0: the Danube due to low water levels. It said some 200 passengers were stuck on board the Swiss-flagged Viking Ula. It ran aground upstream of Wieden in the north. The Australian airline Qantas has completed what's believed to be the world's longest ever commercial flight after one of its aircraft flew directly from Melbourne to the French city of Toulouse. The journey, which lasted for 24 hours and 24 minutes, was conducted as part of testing for Qantas's new non-stop route between London and Sydney, as Tom Bailey reports.
1: This marathon and milestone flight marks a key moment in Qantas's Project Sunrise, its long-term aim to reshape long-haul travel by eliminating stopovers on several of its longest routes. The first piece of that puzzle will be the airline's new direct route between Sydney and London, with flights due to begin next year. Testing of the Airbus A350 planes that will be used has ramped up in recent weeks, with the specially adapted aircraft boasting an extra fuel tank to eliminate the need for a refueling stop.
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2: You're listening to the newsroom from the BBC World Service. I'm Pete Ross. Let's begin in Washington. Donald Trump and Benjamin Netanyahu had been the closest of allies, with Israel's prime minister once describing the US president as the greatest friend Israel has ever had in the White House. But their war against Iran and Israel's war in Lebanon has put a huge strain on the relationship. Mr. Trump has admitted to swearing at Mr. Netanyahu and calling him crazy. On Tuesday, they met for the first time since the conflict with Iran began, and photos of them in the White House showed them smiling. Afterwards, Israel's prime minister had this to say.
3: I just finished an excellent meeting with President Trump, a conversation with full partnership and mutual support, with an understanding of a shared goal, to ensure that Iran does not have nuclear weapons and other goals as well. One of the best conversations I've had with the President of the United States.
2: The meeting, which lasted just over an hour, took place behind closed doors. President Trump also met Ukraine's President Volodymyr Zelensky, and the White House said that both gatherings were positive and productive. Well, to learn a bit more, our North America correspondent David Willis joins us now. David, thanks for being with us. First, let's talk about Israel's prime minister and his meeting with the US president. Little has been said about it, but do the smiles that were captured afterwards on the two men, does that show that they've perhaps patched up some of their differences?
4: It would appear to, Pete, certainly. The White House said that the meeting between Benjamin Netanyahu and President Trump today had gone well, and Mr. Netanyahu went further than that. He called it excellent and one of the best conversations that he'd had with Donald Trump. Certainly, the Israeli leader seemed to leave the Oval Office convinced that he does continue to enjoy the support of Israel's closest ally, despite those strains that you mentioned, the strains that have arisen in that relationship in the five or so months since the war with Iran got underway. But whilst Benjamin Netanyahu came here keen to reset, if you like, his relationship with Donald Trump and boost his popularity ahead of national elections in Israel later this year, the two leaders have different goals. Mr. Netanyahu is in no hurry, of course, to end the conflict with Iran. Donald Trump, for his part, wants to wind it down as quickly as possible ahead of elections that are due here in November.
2: Ukraine's President Volodymyr Zelensky also had a meeting with the US president. Now, I think it's fair to say that their relationship has been rocky, to say the least. Some have accused Donald Trump of perhaps favouring Russia in the war against Ukraine. But there have been signs recently that the relationship has been warming. Any indication of that after their meeting today or yesterday?
4: Well, President Zelensky also reported, Pete, a positive outcome from his meeting at the Oval Office, and he actually may have more to show from his visit to the nation.
2: And I think we've got a little issue with David on the line there. We will do our best to get him back, but We're going to go on to our next story now, which is after the meeting with President Trump, Mr. Zelensky and Prime Minister Netanyahu also attended the funeral of the late Republican Senator Lindsey Graham in Washington. He died earlier this month at the age of 71. Our North America editor Sarah Smith explains why Mr. Graham was such an influential figure, particularly in formulating US foreign policy.
5: He was a committed supporter of Ukraine and its defensive war with Russia and a strong advocate for Israel, who was instrumental in convincing Donald Trump to bomb Iran to stop the regime from ever developing a nuclear weapon. Delivering a eulogy, the US president said Senator Graham devoted his life to America.
6: Lindsey rose from a small town in rural South Carolina to become a constant fixture of American politics at the highest level and a force to be reckoned with all over the world. For more than 30 years, nothing of consequence happened in this capital without Lindsey Graham knowing about it. He was a man who gave America the full measure of his good and mighty heart until that heart itself just gave out.
5: Before the memorial service, both world leaders had separate Oval Office meetings with President Trump. For Mr. Netanyahu, this is his first meeting with the president since the war in Iran began. Afterwards, Israel's leader said it was a positive meeting, adding it was one of the best conversations he'd ever had with President Trump as they discussed their common goals in the Middle East. Mr. Trump had appeared to be frustrated in his recent dealings with Mr. Netanyahu, despite their normally close relationship. Both the Ukrainian and Israeli leaders are facing critical moments in the conflicts in which they are engaged. Both appear satisfied that, for now, they have US support for their causes.
2: Sarah Smith. To southern Japan now, where rescue teams say many people are still trapped in a shopping centre after an earthquake in Kumamoto City. At least two people were killed when the second floor of the shopping centre collapsed after the magnitude 6.8 tremor hit inland on Kyushu Island on Tuesday afternoon. It's caused widespread power cuts, brought down bridges and caused major transport problems. To learn a bit more, our correspondent Jake Kwon is in the region and across the story. He joins us now. Jake, thanks for being with us. Jake, what is the latest, particularly with these people that are trapped in the shopping centre?
7: Yes, this is a shopping center just south of the Kumamoto city. This is the Aeon Mall. It's a large shopping center, and rescue efforts have continued throughout the night. And, you know, the eyewitness have said that, you know, just after the tremor yesterday, they heard a big explosion and fire, and the second floor of this building had collapsed. And we've seen from the images, the front side of the building had blown out, and you can see the debris and dust blown all over the parking lot, showing the level of destruction that had been wrought. And what we've heard from the rescue workers and the fire department is that now there have three people dead, and two of them are women. And they're still tallying up those who may be still missing inside. Earlier, we have heard that about 10 or a dozen people are still unaccounted for. They have told us that, you know, that eight people have been rescued, but they still do not have a very clear idea of how many people might be still trapped inside.
2: And there's also people missing in other parts of the city. Is that correct? There's a paper factory. What's been the impact more widely or more broadly across the city?
7: That's correct. The chimney of this paper factory had collapsed, which had also made the rescuers scrambling to find, you know, the tally of the missing people. Now, this was not only at the Kumamoto city, but it was quite, the damage has been, you know, across the Kyushu Island. This is one of the four major islands of Japan. And, you know, the Prime Minister Takaichi have said that their extensive damage has been reported throughout the infrastructure. There were roads and bridges that have collapsed. The freight train had been overturned. The power cut, and you know, they had to look into the local nuclear power plant to make sure that everything is running well. And thankfully, you know, they have not reported anything abnormal. But I think we're still in that stage of trying to assess exactly what, you know, how much damage has been wrought throughout the island. And she had, you know, mobilized more than 3,600 personnel from the self-defense force to really start with the rescue effort as well as the recovery.
2: Aftershocks can often be of severe concern in moments like this. Have authorities given any updates on the possibility that they, you know, to brace for aftershocks?
7: Certainly, Look, the earthquake yesterday, it happened at 4:27 p.m. And this is, you know, right in the middle of workday. A lot of people were out at the offices and shopping. And since then, there had been many aftershocks. People felt rattling, you know, something to the Richter scale magnitude of about 4.8, 4.9 has been reported. This is at the level where in shopping. And since then, there had been many aftershocks. People felt rattling, you know, something to the Richter scale magnitude of about 4.8, 4.9 has been reported. This is at the level where if you're sitting at home, you can hear the rattling of the house. And of course, many

0: when the larger earthquake struck in the days following. And this is what the authority in Japan had been, you know, warning the public. And they said, you need to listen to the TV and radio to make sure that you can hear when we give the take shelter order.
1: Our Seoul correspondent, Jake Kwon. Jake, thanks very much for joining us. Let's return now to an earlier story, the meeting between Donald Trump and President Zelensky of the Ukraine and the Israeli Prime Minister Benjamin Netanyahu. We mentioned the conflict, the war in Iran, and an update on that in the last hour or so. US Central Command, David, is reporting that attacks on its forces in the Middle East have happened. David Willis back joining us now. David, what are you hearing?
2: Well, that's right. The US military has said, Pete, that it intercepted multiple ballistic missiles launched by Iran towards US forces in the Middle East. And that statement, which came a couple of hours ago from US Central Command, didn't mention the exact location. It said that Iran had attempted to target. But the news website Axios reported earlier that Iran had launched ballistic missiles towards a US base in Jordan, adding that those missiles were intercepted. Now, CENTCOM, US Central Command, is terming this an attempted surprise attack on US forces in the Middle East. And it comes, of course, after Donald Trump called off a two-week US bombing campaign over the weekend after saying that good talks, as he put it, were underway with Iran. But he has also subsequently threatened to restart attacks on Iran if negotiations don't resume. And Iran, for its part, has said that it has no desire to resume negotiations with Washington.
1: David Willis, our North America correspondent, thank you. You're listening to The Newsroom from the BBC World Service. As wildfires continue to burn across parts of Spain and France, authorities are preparing for yet another heat wave on Wednesday that could threaten firefighters' efforts to douse the many blazes raging across both countries. In Spain, at least eight major wildfires are still burning near Valencia and to the west of the capital, Madrid, where more than 100,000 people have been forced to evacuate their homes. And in France, emergency workers are still trying to bring under control a huge blaze close to the city of Bordeaux in the southwest, where at least 42,000 hectares of land have already been scorched and many businesses and schools are closed. Our correspondent James Waterhouse is there and gave me this update.
3: We're on the outskirts of Bordeaux. We travelled around 10 kilometres from here towards the wildfires themselves, and that journey sees the roads gradually drain of traffic and the air filled with smoke. I mean, you could see emergency teams driving at speed. We had our IDs checked because the police are trying to make sure people stay away. 4,000 more people were evacuated along the coastline, and we've met people on the fringes of Bordeaux who are anxious about being forced to do the same. Now, some good news, 60,000 people have been told they can go back, but that's only really around the city. The area outside is still very much unsafe, say the authorities, and with temperatures set to rise once more, people are nervously waiting to see what tomorrow brings.
1: And those tens of thousands of people that haven't been allowed to return to their homes, what's happening to them?
3: There are evacuation centres in the centre of Bordeaux. There are bunk beds, there are people with packed suitcases, belongings, pets in cases. It's an incredibly anxious time. The messaging today from the officials is that they have the fires under control. I mean, it's very smoky today, and it's at the mercy of the unpredictable Atlantic winds. But if the wind was to blow in the wrong direction, of course, that would have further implications for Bordeaux and its residents. What strikes you is just the scale of the thing. I mean, we're seeing thousands of firefighters try to take on the flames. They're being supported by mostly farmers who are trying to refill water tanks and load up fire trucks before they make their way back to the fiery front line. I mean, it's a huge community effort here, and I think people are gradually processing that this is a battle with fires that are expected to last months. And, you know, France, Spain, after everything it's gone through, its European neighbours, they now know that more moments like this lie ahead.
1: And these wildfires are something that people in this part of France and Spain and other parts of southern Europe have become more frequent. But you say yourself that this is something that they're going to be battling not just for weeks, but for months. And that's pretty unprecedented.
3: The duration of these wildfires certainly feels new. I think there's been a direction of travel for some

0: time, with wildfires happening earlier in the year, and scientists are saying they're only going to become more intense. I mean, many in Bordeaux remember an intense fire in 2022. There are a lot of political frustrations where they say, you know, lessons haven't been learned. And I think a lot of people are frustrated that more defensive measures weren't put in place. This is part and parcel of a European summer, and you know, we're seeing wildfires closer to the French capital, Paris. You know, they're not just limited to southern France anymore, so they're no less devastating, they're no less disruptive, but they are going to become more common.
1: James Waterhouse. And now to Peru. That's music from a ceremony as Keiko Fujimori arrived at the government palace after being sworn in as Peru's first elected female president. Shortly after being announced the winner of a closely fought election, she met several foreign dignitaries, including Javier Milei of Argentina, and has already been laying out some of her policies. Here she is announcing that the Peruvian military will restore order to parts of the country where crime, drug trafficking and illegal mining are rife.
2: During states of emergency, the armed forces will temporarily take the lead in security operations and internal control, in close coordination with the national police, until state authority is fully restored and those territories are returned to the citizens.
1: I spoke to our global affairs reporter, Mimi Swebe.
3: So in her first address as president, Keiko Fujimori said she'd received Peru in a catastrophic condition, but she did say the country had infinite potential and undo all the damage that she said had been done by an unorganised government, heavily emphasising her hard campaign against insecurity, especially in organised crime. She announced that the military would take charge of maintaining order in areas with high crime. Now, that is a statement that echoed back to the role of the military under her father, Alberto Fujimori, who's actually jailed for corruption and crimes against humanity in the fight in what he called was against rebel groups in the 1990s. Now, that will worry quite a few people, but it does kind of outline what a strong start she's taking. And she's promised this all the way through her campaign. She said that she's going to fight crime, she's going to tackle the weak economic growth that Peru is suffering and the political instability that has been an ongoing thing for Peru now for a decade.
1: Has there been any reaction yet to this pretty strong opening statements from the president?
3: As you probably can imagine, there have been two very different reactions on the kind of the scale of extremities. Her supporters lapped it up. They were cheering, clapping, kind of saying this is what Peru needs. And as Fujimori said, Peru has the highest inequality rate in Latin America currently. So her supporters, on one hand, were very excited by this, really kind of getting behind the new leader as she made the speech. However, on the flip side, the opposition and people who aren't in agreement with these very strong policies have already started taking to the streets. Hundreds of protesters marched through Lima protesting against their new leader. So as you probably can imagine, there are two very different reactions. Also, she has a lot of regional alliances as well. It was very interesting to see that many familiar faces, right-wing leaders, were present at the ceremony. There was Argentina's Javier Milei, Chile's recently elected president José Antonio Kast, as long with a whole other kind of array of faces, the Spanish king as well. He also was quite a prominent feature in it. But that kind of support from day one is really publicly emphasising that there is a lot of effort going with Peru, Bolivia, all these right-wing countries in Latin America to strengthen that conservative collaboration in the region and really form a pact where all these countries will have similar policies, kind of uniting together and create one kind of mega policy, so to speak, many of whom, like I said earlier, are inspired or kind of based off or featured around the US policies implemented by Donald Trump.
1: Mimi Swebe. European football's governing body, UEFA, has reacted furiously to a plan being discussed by FIFA to create a new company to govern the World Cup and other top competitions. Our chief football news reporter, Simon Stone, told us more about the plan.
4: Infantino says that on behalf of FIFA, he has an obligation to look at any proposal that is put to FIFA that he feels, or the FIFA executive feel, will benefit the game globally. And in this long statement that FIFA released, they kept referring to the riches that come into football and the fact that everybody should be able to share in this. As part of the pitch FIFA said all member associations will be able to access up to $20 million to fund development. Skeptics will say that if there's 211 member nations, $20 million is enough to effectively make sure that the vote, when it's eventually held in March at the next FIFA Congress in Morocco, will go Gianni Infantino and FIFA's way.
1: Simon Stone. These days, online reviews can be crucial for a business. Receiving too many dreaded one-star reviews can spell disaster, putting off potential customers. But a museum in the US has made the most of a terrible review. Instead of simply ignoring the criticism, staff at the New Bedford Whaling Museum printed it on a T-shirt, and sales are now booming. The newsroom's Helena Burke has the details.
2: The New Bedford Whaling Museum in Massachusetts has been educating people about whales and the whaling industry for more than a century. But in 2020, a visitor made it clear they were not impressed with the collection, leaving a one-star review on Google, along with the complaint that the museum was the worst aquarium ever. But the museum has never claimed to be an aquarium, as their chief engagement officer, Annalisa Conway, explains.
5: And it always gave everybody on the staff a laugh, because truly, we are obviously not an aquarium. We don't have any living whales. In fact, we have 5 whale skeletons on view.
2: The review went on to become a running joke at the museum.
5: It has been a bit of staff lore throughout the last 6 years, and it's always provided a chuckle to the staff. It's been passed down from staff to staff. As new staff would come on, they would hear about the one-star review. And the joke was always that it should be put on a T-shirt or in some way should be shared on some kind of merchandise.
2: A few weeks ago, they did just that, printing branded T-shirts with a sperm whale on the front and "Worst Aquarium Ever" written on the back. The merchandise has become a huge hit, with the museum selling more than 2,000 T-shirts. The advertising executive, Rory Sutherland, says turning negativity on its head can be a very effective marketing tactic.
6: There are cases of pubs which leave negative reviews on a kind of sandwich board outside simply because, you know, if it's completely ridiculous or if the person's obviously got the wrong end of the stick, you can benefit enormously from negative reviews from ridiculous people. My favourite and maddest review of all time, which I discovered myself by accident, was a 3-star review of an extremely eminent Los Angeles oncologist, which simply said, 3 stars, parking very difficult. The idea that someone who might be helping cure you of cancer gets marked down for the poor parking facilities seems ridiculous.
2: The museum has since installed a fish tank, but they insist it's not because of the review. Annalisa has also managed to track down the man behind the critique, who says he was joking about thinking the museum was a substandard aquarium.
5: It was a great joke. The staff enjoyed it, and now we get to share our family joke with the rest of the world.
1: Helena Burke, and I have a feeling that the New Bedford Whaling Museum might need to order a few more T-shirts. You've been listening to The Newsroom from the BBC World Service with me, Pete Ross. A reminder of the main news: the US military has accused Iran of launching multiple missile attacks on forces in the Middle East. Thanks for listening.
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10: BBC News with Roisin Hastie. The US military says it's intercepted multiple missiles launched by Iran, marking the first reported Iranian attack since President Donald Trump ordered a halt to US strikes at the weekend. The US Central Command said Iran's Revolutionary Guards launched multiple ballistic missiles in a surprise attack on US forces based in the Middle East, but all were successfully intercepted. Japanese officials say many people could still be trapped inside a shopping centre after a powerful earthquake and explosion shook the mall in Kumamoto Prefecture on Kyushu Island. At least two people are confirmed to have died there. In Peru, Keiko Fujimori has been sworn in as the new president, the latest in a series of conservative leaders to be elected across Latin America. She's promised to fight crime and tackle weak economic growth. Spanish residents forced to flee some of the worst wildfires in living memory have started returning to their homes. It comes after the Interior Ministry announced the end of evacuation orders for 15 municipalities. Opposition protests have been taking place across Venezuela to demand democratic elections. They mark 2 years since the last disputed presidential election, in which the now ousted Nicolas Maduro claimed victory. The US Senate has voted to confirm Jay Clayton, a key ally of President Trump, as America's new director of national intelligence. Mr. Clayton served as the chairman of the Securities and Exchange Commission during Mr. Trump's first term. The Democratic Republic of Congo's Constitutional Court has approved a landmark referendum law, potentially paving the way for President Felix Tshisekedi to seek a third term in office. The opposition has condemned the move. And Bulgarian officials say hundreds of passengers have been evacuated from a cruise ship that ran aground on the River Danube due to low water levels. BBC News.
11: Hello and welcome to Tech Life on the BBC World Service, the programme about technology and how it's changing all our lives. I'm Chris Vallance. Rogue artificial intelligences are a common theme in sci-fi, but when an AI agent made by OpenAI decided to cheat a test by embarking on a hacking spree, it seemed science fiction was becoming science fact. A leading expert in AI agents speaks to us about the pros and cons of allowing artificial intelligence more autonomy. Sticking with AI, we find out if a robot recruiter will give ace Tech Life reporter Shona McCallum a job as an ace reporter, and getting AI-generated images to reflect the real lives of people living with limb loss or limb difference. We report on a new campaign to teach the generative image bots a lesson.

0: At the heart of the global news story about ChatGPT maker OpenAI losing control of one of its AIs is something called an AI agent. AI agents are systems that, if you give them an instruction, can carry out tasks to complete it with a degree of autonomy. For example, you might task one with running a cafe. That's what Anden Labs did in Stockholm, Sweden, as TechLife's Shona McCallum reported a few weeks ago. The firm's Axel Backlund told her how it went.
1: The agent had a lot of problems in understanding how much to buy. So it doesn't have this understanding like we humans do of how much is enough when I buy things. So it would buy a lot of unnecessary things, like it bought 22 kilograms of canned tomatoes for no particular reason that wasn't on the menu. It kept over-ordering pastries quite a lot, so it lost quite a lot of money from that. It's also quite easy to fool. So if you come to the cafe and say, hey, I got a 99% discount, how do I redeem it? The agent run by Gemini would say, no problem, just go up to the cashier and tell them you have the discount.
0: Well, overly generous coffee discounts aren't going to shake the corridors of power. And a lot of AI companies are excited by the prospect of delegating all sorts of tasks to these semi-autonomous systems. But when it was revealed last week that an AI agent powered by two of OpenAI's most advanced models had decided to complete an instruction by any means necessary, including hacking another business, everyone, including the White House, noticed. But should we worry? And what does it mean for our future use of AI agents? Professor Nick Jennings is Vice Chancellor and President of Loughborough University in the UK. He's been researching AI and agentic AI for 35 years, and he's just won a major international award for research excellence. This was his take on what happened.
2: A key characteristic of agents is that autonomy. Give it an instruction, and in terms of the OpenAI Hugging Face example, the agent was given a particular task to achieve, which was to construct a cybersecurity attack. Some of the controls that are normally around their production system were actually turned off to enable it to do that. But it planned an attack that was not anticipated by the people who set it up. And it was that, which is exactly what you want an agent to do. You want an agent to be able to plan to achieve a particular objective in an innovative way. You don't tell it how to achieve that objective. You let it figure that out for itself. It just figured out a way of doing it that wasn't particularly expected by those doing the testing. And then also the fact that it was able to escape from the cage that it had, the software cage that it had been put in, was a surprise to the testers.
0: If you give agents this freedom, isn't there a challenge there that, if you like, this kind of it doing things you don't expect is sort of baked in a way?
2: It is. So you're exactly right, and that's part of both the power and the challenge. So the power of the technologies, you don't have to prescribe exactly how a particular aim and objective is met. That's what's good. That's what you can use AI problem solving in order to figure out the best way to achieve that. The downside is that you want system constructs in place that stop it doing its innovative thinking and ways of working that are unacceptable.
0: I mean, some American politicians are proposing an AI kill switch that, you know, we ought to be able to order the companies to turn off their AIs. Do we need measures like that?
2: Feels very Terminator-like, doesn't it, I would say. So I think it's important that we're able to control and have a degree of oversight over what agents are doing. So I think it's important that as owners of the agents, in terms of when we set them objectives, we're able to get some understanding of things that we want them to be able to do, things that we don't want them to be able to do. So we have a degree of confidence that guardrails that we can put them in will be effective. And I think that is a doable thing. I think having humans in the loop in some way is an important thing to do, to make sure that you have mixtures of what humans know and human know is the right thing to do and the wrong thing to do alongside agents. And so I think human AI and agent partnerships are really important as we construct systems for the future.
0: Do we need international agreements on this? Because we've been talking about American companies, but there are powerful AIs being developed by China. You know, they won't be the only people.
2: I think it's really important that this is done at an international level. I think there are different philosophies, different AI companies that operate their software in a whole range of different jurisdictions. And I think it's important that we do try and come together internationally to have some understanding of things that we want to be able to do and not do with AI systems. So, for example, the United Nations is taking through some legislations around the use of AI for autonomous weapons. And I think that's the world coming together and saying there should be restrictions on this. And I think we will see more of that. And it's important that we have those vehicles and constructs for talking internationally.
0: Let's get back to some of the more day-to-day uses of AI agents. We've seen a number of reports, and we featured one of them a couple of weeks ago on this program about people trying to get AIs to run things. And for all the talk that we've had of AIs being incredibly capable, those experiments haven't always worked out very well. I think the one we had was of an AI running a cafe, and that didn't necessarily go particularly well. Can we trust AI agents?
2: I think an understanding of what AI systems are good at and can do today and what they are not good at and you shouldn't let them loose into the world on is a really important aspect that we need to bring alongside technology development. I think software design, system design, agent design is something that shouldn't be done lightly without appropriate forethought about what you want the agents to do and what you want the AI systems to do. And I think the combination of a human working alongside agents or sets of agents is absolutely the right way to construct these systems.
0: What do you see AI agents being able to achieve that you're really positive about, that you think will make a real difference to people's lives?
2: I think the idea of having agents that are personalized to individuals. So me having my agents that know about me, that know about my preferences, that know about my constraints, and acting on my behalf is a very powerful way to think about the world and to think about interactions rather than it being some centralized system that you log into and interact with at a distance. I think bringing it close to us and sort of feel that it is interacting on our behalf for our good rather than someone else's behalf and someone else's good really opens up whole ranges of possibilities for us as individual citizens.
0: And that was Professor Nick Jennings, Vice Chancellor and President of Loughborough University. This is Tech Life on the BBC World Service with me, Chris Vallance, and of course, you, our listeners. Several of you got in touch about Twittering. No, we're not talking about microblogging, but avian Twittering, following Liv McMahon's report on a birdsong identification app, Merlin Bird ID, last week. Amit in India WhatsApped us to say, I've been using the Merlin birding app, and it's really useful. Robert Oliver emails us about a familiar problem that the birdsong stops before he can hit record on the app. Well, Robert, you have discovered an iron law of broadcasting that any animal will instantly stop squawking, singing or chirruping the minute you press record. But Robert has found a solution. Recently, when cycling off-road, I stopped to record and, as usual, silence. But I forgot to stop recording and continued riding. I was pleasantly surprised to find the app had picked up six or more birds I hadn't heard. And listener Kate from Vancouver Island in Canada wins an award for the least expected use of a birding app. She sent us this memo about how she uses Merlin to warn her of cats, big ones.
3: Here in the coastal temperate rainforest, we have the highest density of cougars in the world. You can find these lions sometimes in fairly urban areas, but in particular when you're out on a hike, it can sound somewhat like a bird. And so I was listening to your broadcast about the Merlin Bird ID app, and I actually ended up downloading that because what I found is that if there was a bird sound that it couldn't identify, it turns out that it actually could be a cougar.
0: And in case you're wondering, this is the cougar sound she's talking about. Sounds pretty birdy to me. Thanks so much, Kate, for getting in touch. And if you'd like to contact us about today's show, or if you have a suggestion for a future edition, our email address is techlife@bbc.co.uk, or you can send us a WhatsApp text message or voice note. The number is +44 330 1230 320. We'll repeat those details again later. Now we're going to stick with artificial intelligence for the rest of the show, and AI is increasingly being used in recruitment. Maybe you've used AI to apply for a job or faced an AI-powered job interview in your own life. But being rejected by an AI can be a dispiriting process. Here's a clip of a news report from the BBC's business editor, Simon Jack, talking to a young job applicant back in March.
4: There were moments actually where I applied and I got a rejection in less than 2 minutes, which is really, really horrible.
5: Welcome. Thanks for joining today.
6: Bhuvana Chilakuri is a third-year business student who has been rejected from well over 100 jobs. She thinks AI is her biggest problem. Flat rejection within that short period of time makes you feel that this is not a human being looking at this.
4: Definitely. I think that's where most of the students kind of can tell that that's not a human, that's an AI system.
0: Well, you can understand the frustration. But on the other hand, companies say they are facing a deluge of AI-assisted job applications that only AI can sift. With both job hunters and recruiters turning to AI, TechLife's Shona McCallum decided to put one company's claim that it's possible to use AI in recruitment in a more positive way to the test.
7: A job advert goes live. Within hours, hundreds, sometimes thousands of applications arrive. Many have been written or heavily polished using artificial intelligence. So I thought I'd take to the streets not far from TechLife HQ in Glasgow to ask, have you used AI to help you get work?
8: Have you ever applied for a job using AI?
9: Yes, I did, yeah. For the interviews and fixing my CV, I did, yeah.
8: Would you use AI in a job application or to help your CV?
10: I'd probably use it as a tool to, like, maybe beef up wording in a CV. I wouldn't use it outright because the language of AI kind of takes away from, like, your own language.
11: I actually try and stay away from AI. I'm a bit of an anti AI girly because it's just all copy paste, but to be honest, to keep up with the amount of job applications you have to do, it's sort of like almost not an option to not use AI to constantly try and change things whilst you're applying.
7: In a world where applying takes seconds, standing out is everything. One company trying to respond to this shift is Willow, based here in Glasgow. The company has spent years helping employers assess candidates through video, audio and text. But it says AI has created a new challenge, more applications than ever and less time to assess them. Ewan Cameron's the CEO and co-founder at Willow.
12: So since 2014, that's a 300% increase in job applications. Biggest reason for that is that AI has made it easier than ever for candidates to apply for jobs. We've got easy apply, we've got CV generators. The downside is that employers have more applications than ever before to try and sift through. And the sad reality of that is that a lot of candidates are getting lost in the noise.
7: Willow's response is a new AI system called Insights. The aim is to help employers assess large number of candidates consistently by first defining what they are looking for. It has taken them 18 months and more than $1 million to build. Hamish Livingston is the Chief Product Officer at Willow.
13: Recruiters and employers now have hundreds or maybe even thousands of authentic video applications, but how can they possibly fairly and consistently assess them all at scale? And the reality is it's actually a real struggle. So this is where Insights comes in.
14: Before a role is advertised, employers create what Willow calls a blueprint. They upload information about the job, including descriptions, scoring criteria, and other details about what success looks like. Then candidates take a video interview that is assessed by AI against that criteria. To test it out, I'm being put through a mock assessment for a job as well. You guessed it. A technology reporter.
15: First, let's quickly walk through how your Willow interview works.
14: Okay.
15: Unlike a traditional live interview, your responses here are recorded asynchronously.
14: The first question is, tell us about a piece of original journalism you led that had significant impact. What was the story? How did you develop it? And what was the outcome for audiences? And what about the results? So that shows you an example that I gave that an employer could kind of drill down into without watching the full answer back.
13: What Willow has done now is it has consistently assessed every single candidate against the same blueprint. And that then allows me as an employer to take a holistic view of all of my candidates. And then I can focus in on individual cohorts of candidates by filtering them based on their match score.
14: Okay, so journalism and reporting, 92%.
13: That's a very strong fit score for that criteria. We see a whole range based on the level of experience and also the amount of detail that's actually uploaded into the blueprint. But yeah, that's a really strong score for that criteria.
14: Okay. I only had to do one of these, but most job seekers are completing as many applications as they can. And there is frustration for some who feel algorithms are unfairly filtering them out the process without any human recruiter seeing the application.
13: But what we are doing is giving them the information at their fingertips so that they can see an objective and consistent assessment across the board. There may be reasons that, based on their professional opinion, they decide to kind of overrule some of those decisions, and that's absolutely fine, because we want to keep the human in the loop with the recruiting decisions, because ultimately it's a human decision.
14: But using AI in recruitment raises another question. Could tech designed to make hiring fairer actually amplify existing bias?
12: The first thing we always say is we as employers need to understand how bias can influence our decisions as humans. So we really typically we start with the training. How do we train out bias in the hiring process? It's not a technology problem, it's a human problem.
14: Willow says safeguards can help reduce bias, but employers still set the ultimate criteria. And that's the message here. AI is being used to tackle these recruitment issues, but who gets the job? Well, that's still down to a real person to decide.
0: And that was Shona McCallum reporting. For better or worse, an increasing proportion of the films and pictures we see are AI generated. But there are recurring questions over whether these images accurately reflect the diversity of humanity, including people with disabilities, or simply mirror the biases and inaccuracies of the data on which these systems are trained. A new campaign launched by a leading prosthetics maker aims to improve the representation of people with limb loss and limb difference in AI-generated images by supporting the creation of an open-source pool of images and videos that can be used to train AI. Here's a clip from the campaign.
16: Dear AI, this is me doing something that I love. I understand, until now, NPCs in fashion were never part of your view. That's why I want to share this with you.
0: That's Zainab Al-Akabi, a content creator and advocate for people with disability, who also helps promote the company, Otterbock. I spoke to her from Dubai, and I began by asking her to tell me a little about her life.
17: So I've lost my leg since the age of 7 years old when I was back in Iraq, Baghdad. That's when I became an amputee above knee, and I lost my leg due to an explosion of a leftover bomb followed by a medical mistake. And that accident included my father as well. He's also an amputee, and my youngest sister.
0: Is it quite important to you that people like yourself who have a prosthetic limb, have lost a limb, are represented in visual images, in pictures, and in the media?
17: Yes, indeed. It's very important to have the right representation, especially nowadays, like we highly depend on technology, AI, and it's fully integrated in so many so many things related to our lives where you always use it. So representation definitely matters a lot.
0: Do you remember the first time you actually sort of saw somebody in the media with a disability like yours, what it's meant to you personally?
17: I was impressed, like general media, I would say the old medias and TV and so on. Of course, I was impressed because I saw someone representing me, you know, in a beautiful way, a powerful way, very authentic, very true. And I just felt so empowered when I saw someone publicly representing me.
0: It's important to people when they're growing up with this kind of disability to see those images.
17: Definitely, yes.
0: So the current generated AI images, what's the problem with those? What are your concerns about those?
17: I don't see proper representation at all. I definitely see that AI needs to learn more and be fueled with data properly to know how to create those images and interrupt them, like explain them. Mainly you would see someone with super duper power as of someone who's super futuristic. You would see the image and like, okay, is that really someone with a prosthesis? Or you don't see the right integration or understanding. So there is so much missing. I don't see AI is close to proper representation at all. We definitely have a good amount of work that needs to be done to improve representation through AI.
0: So why did you decide to take part in this library initiative?
17: Because I am one of the people that it's representing me, and I definitely doesn't accept that to be not properly represented. So if someone doesn't do the job, eventually, like, when is this going to be corrected? So for me, I need to have an input whenever it's possible to have a good representation and create a positive change, whether it's for the current generation or the next generation. It's very important.
0: What kind of images did you contribute to the library?
17: So there were different categories in the library, and I was happy to try to create input like with my own content when it comes to daily life, social inclusion, some athletic aspects. So a mixture of someone who's like having a good time with my friends, daily outcome, traveling. So it's a mix of different categories of life.
0: Zainab Al-Akabi there. Well, Martin Bohm is Chief Experience Officer and Executive Board Member at Ottobock. I began by asking him why they launched the campaign.
18: You can clearly see that at the moment, no, that AI that is shaping images across media, marketing, everyday life, they have a significant blind spot, yeah, especially when it comes to disability, but even more in, if you talk about our topics, particular limb loss. Yeah. We also tried, I guess, 1.5 years ago, we put some prompts into the AI engine and asked for show me an amputee cooking or while doing sports. And some of the results, I can say, really distorted images. No? They're often shown as cyborgs or other strange visual constructs. So there actually the idea was born that we have to change something.
0: So how are you trying to change it?
18: No, it's like, it's easy. No? AI can only depict what it has learned to see. So we saw, oh, come on, this is not an aesthetic problem. This is a structural problem. So we have to feed the AI engines with images, no? From amputees and real life situations, or also from people that are wearing prosthetic devices, either it's a prosthetic leg or arm. Yeah, then we started to work on this idea. Yeah, and we found also a nice partnership together with Microsoft, because we also needed a partner who provide the platform. We invite the community of people, no, that having a prosthetic leg or prosthetic arm, and first of all, they decide what is good representation. So different images in different situation and different context. Then they also decide what kind of pictures to be uploaded. Yeah. And this is a core difference. It's not that we taking the decision. It's the community themselves.
0: And that was Martin Bohm of Ottobock. Well, we've reached the end of this AI-focused edition of Tech Life. As ever, we'd love to hear from you about any of the issues we've discussed or any ideas you have for future programmes. techlife@bbc.co.uk is our email address. 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Today's Tech Life was produced by Tom Quinn and presented by me, Chris Vallance.

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2: Welcome to the newsroom from the BBC World Service. I'm Pete Ross. Authorities in Japan say many people are still trapped in a shopping centre that's collapsed following an earthquake in Kumamoto City. Israel's Prime Minister says his latest meeting with Donald Trump was a positive one.
3: I just finished an excellent meeting with President Trump with an understanding of a shared goal to ensure that Iran does not have nuclear weapons.
2: Peru's newly sworn in president says the military will be brought in to fight crime and drug trafficking.
4: During states of emergency, the armed forces will temporarily take the lead in security operations and internal control.
2: European football's governing body UEFA has reacted furiously to proposals by FIFA to sell a stake in the World Cup to private investors. And
5: as new staff would come on, they would hear about the one-star review. And the joke was always that it should be put on a T-shirt.
2: The Whaling Museum that turned a one-star review into a marketing sensation. All coming up after this bulletin.
6: BBC News with Roisin Hasty. The US military says it's intercepted multiple missiles launched by Iran, marking the first reported Iranian attack since President Trump ordered a halt to US strikes at the weekend. Sanjay Dasgupta reports.
7: The US Central Command described it as a surprised attack on American forces based in the Middle East, but said all the missiles were intercepted. Earlier, President Trump and the Israeli Prime Minister Benjamin Netanyahu sought to patch up their public disagreement over the war with Iran with closed-door talks at the White House that lasted just over an hour. This was their first meeting since their military forces jointly attacked Iran in February. Though Mr. Netanyahu described the talks as excellent, the only concrete outcome seemed to be a reiteration of their well-established stance that Iran would be prevented from acquiring nuclear weapons.
6: Officials in Japan say at least three people are now confirmed to have died after a powerful earthquake and explosion shook a shopping mall on Kyushu Island in the south of the country. People are also missing after a chimney collapsed at a paper factory. Jake Kwon is following developments.
8: The search for survivors have continued throughout the night, and of course the rescue efforts was focused on that shopping center, the Aeon Mall, south of the Kumamoto City. They have been pulling out injured people, and they're still tallying up how many people still might be missing inside. The Prime Minister Takaichi have said that she will mobilize 3,600 members of the self-defense force to help with the rescue effort, as well as the recovery. Many of the infrastructure, roads, bridges, have been damaged. The train were derailed.
6: Keiko Fujimori has been sworn in as president of Peru, the latest in a series of conservative leaders to be elected across Latin America. She's promised to fight crime. More from Mimi Swaby.
9: In her first address as president, Keiko Fujimori said she'd received Peru in a catastrophic condition, but the country had infinite potential. Her hardline campaign against insecurity featured heavily, as she announced that the military would take charge of maintaining order in areas with high crime. The new leader made a clear promise to deliver a safe, prosperous and united country. The large number of right-wing leaders who gathered in Lima for the ceremony emphasised efforts to strengthen conservative collaboration across the region. Peru is experiencing its worst security crisis in decades, fueled by expanding local and foreign criminal gangs that oversee contract killings and extortion.
6: Spanish residents forced to flee some of the worst wildfires in living memory have started returning to their homes as the Interior Ministry announced the end of evacuation orders for 15 municipalities. Swathes of tinder-dry forests and property have been destroyed west of the capital, Madrid. In the Gironde region of France, firefighters are still battling wildfires as the region prepares itself for another sharp rise in temperatures. BBC News. President Trump has led tributes to Republican Senator Lindsey Graham at his funeral service at the National Cathedral in Washington, hailing his former friend as a longtime fixture of national politics. Addressing the congregation, Mr. Trump described him as a legend who devoted his life to America and gone out at the top of his game.
10: For more than 30 years, nothing of consequence happened in this Capitol without Lindsey Graham knowing about it. Nothing of significance happened anywhere in the world without Lindsey Graham having a view on it. And no bill became law in the most exceptional republic in human history without Lindsey Graham having a say in it.
6: The U.S. Senate has voted to confirm Jay Clayton as America's new Director of National Intelligence. He's been serving as the U.S. Attorney for the Southern District of New York and was previously the chairman of the Securities and Exchange Commission during President Trump's first term. His appointment comes amid concerns among Democrats that Mr. Trump is seeking to use the intelligence community to further his baseless claims that the 2020 election was rigged in favor of Joe Biden. The Democratic Republic of Congo's Constitutional Court has approved a landmark referendum law, potentially paving the way for President Felix Tshisekedi to seek a third term in office. The opposition has condemned the law, arguing the issue is a distraction from solving the protracted conflict in the east of Congo. And the Australian airline Qantas has completed what's believed to be the world's longest ever commercial flight after one of its aircraft flew directly from Melbourne to the French city of Toulouse. The journey, which lasted just over 24 hours, was conducted as part of testing for Qantas's upcoming new non-stop route between London and Sydney. The flights will use a specially adapted Airbus A350 aircraft, which boasts an extra fuel tank. BBC News.
2: You're listening to The Newsroom from the BBC World Service with me, Pete Ross. We begin the programme in southern Japan, where rescue teams say many people are still trapped in a shopping centre after an earthquake in Kumamoto City. At least three people are now known to have died when the second floor of the centre collapsed following the magnitude 6.8 tremor on Kyushu Island on Tuesday afternoon. There was also a powerful explosion at the site. The quake caused widespread power cuts, brought down bridges and caused major transport problems. Our correspondent Jake Kwon is across the story and told me more about what happened at the centre.
11: This is a shopping center just south of the Kumamoto city. This is the Aeon Mall. It's a large shopping center. And rescue efforts have continued throughout the night. And, you know, the eyewitness have said that just after the tremor yesterday, they heard a big explosion and fire. And the second floor of this building had collapsed. And we've seen from the images, the front side of the building had blown out. And you can see the debris and dust blown all over the parking lot, showing the level of destruction that had been wrought. And what we've heard from the rescue workers and the fire department is that now there have three people dead, and two of them are women, and they're still tallying up those who may be still missing inside. Earlier, we have heard that about 10 or a dozen people are still unaccounted for. They have told us that eight people have been rescued, but they still do not have a very clear idea of how many people might be still trapped inside.
2: And there's also people missing in other parts of the city. Is that correct? There's a paper factory. And what's been the impact more widely or more broadly across the city?
11: The chimney of this paper factory had collapsed, which had also made the rescuers scrambling to find, you know, the tally of the missing people. Now, this was not only the Kumamoto city. The damage has been, you know, across the Kyushu Island. This is one of the four major islands of Japan. And, you know, the Prime Minister Takaichi have said that their extensive damage has been reported throughout the infrastructure. There were roads and bridges that have collapsed. The freight train had been overturned, and they had to look into the local nuclear power plant to make sure that everything is running well. And thankfully, you know, they have not reported anything abnormal. But I think we're still in that stage of trying to assess exactly how much damage has been wrought throughout the island. And she had, you know, mobilized more than 3,600 personnel from the self-defense force to really start with the rescue effort as well as the recovery.
2: Aftershocks can often be of severe concern in moments like this. Have authorities given any updates on the possibility that they, you know, to brace for aftershocks?
11: Look, the earthquake, it happened at 4:27 p.m., and this is, you know, right in the middle of workday. A lot of people were out at the offices and shopping. And since then, there have been many aftershocks. People felt rattling, something to the Richter scale magnitude of about 4.8, 4.9 has been reported. This is at the level where if you're sitting at home, you can hear the rattling of the house. And of course, many people are thinking about, of course, that devastating earthquake that happened 10 years ago in the same region. And, you know, at that time in 2016, 278 people were killed, not when the first quake had happened on day one, but when the larger earthquake struck in the days following. And this is what the authority in Japan had been warning the public. And they said, you need to listen to the TV and radio to make sure that you can hear when we give the take shelter order.
2: Jake Kwon. At the weekend, President Trump ordered US forces to stop attacking Iran as talks continued with Tehran. But US Central Command has reported missile strikes by Iran's Revolutionary Guards, which the American military intercepted. This just hours after Mr. Trump met Israel's Prime Minister Benjamin Netanyahu for the first time since their war with Iran began. Photos of them in the White House showed them smiling afterwards, and Israel's Prime Minister had this to say.
3: I just finished an excellent meeting with President Trump, a conversation with full partnership and mutual support, with an understanding of a shared goal, to ensure that Iran does not have nuclear weapons and other goals as well. One of the best conversations I've had with the President of the United States.
2: The war against Iran and Israel's war in Lebanon has put a huge strain on Mr. Trump and Mr. Netanyahu's relationship. The US president has admitted to swearing at him and calling him crazy. Their meeting on Tuesday lasted just over an hour. And Mr. Trump also met Ukraine's President Volodymyr Zelensky. The White House said that both gatherings were positive and productive. I heard more about the meeting with Mr. Netanyahu from our North America correspondent, David Willis.
12: The White House said that the meeting between Benjamin Netanyahu and President Trump had gone well, and Mr. Netanyahu went further than that. Certainly, the Israeli leader seemed to leave the Oval Office convinced that he does continue to enjoy the support of Israel's closest ally, despite those strains that you mentioned, the strains that have arisen in that relationship in the five or so months since the war with Iran got underway. But whilst Benjamin Netanyahu came here keen to reset, if you like, his relationship with Donald Trump and boost his popularity ahead of national elections in Israel later this year, the two leaders have different goals. Mr. Netanyahu is in no hurry, of course, to end the conflict with Iran. Donald Trump, for his part, wants to wind it down as quickly as possible ahead of elections that are due here in November.
2: And David, let's turn to the war in Iran, because US Central Command in the last hour or so is reporting attacks on its forces in the Middle East. What are you hearing?
12: Well, that's right. The US military has said, Pete, that it intercepted multiple ballistic missiles launched by Iran towards US forces in the Middle East. And that statement, which came from US Central Command, didn't mention the exact location. It said that Iran had attempted to target. But the news website Axios reported earlier that Iran had launched ballistic missiles towards a US base in Jordan, adding that those missiles were intercepted. Now, CENTCOM, US Central Command, is terming this an attempted surprise attack on US forces in the Middle East. And it comes, of course, after Donald Trump called off a two-week US bombing campaign over the weekend after saying that good talks, as he put it, were underway with Iran. But he has also subsequently threatened to restart attacks on Iran if negotiations don't resume. And Iran, for its part, has said that it has no desire to resume negotiations with Washington.
2: Our North America correspondent, David Willis. After their meeting with President Trump, Mr. Zelensky and Prime Minister Netanyahu, along with the US President, attended the funeral of the late Republican Senator Lindsey Graham in Washington. He died earlier this month at the age of 71. Our North America editor, Sarah Smith, explains why Mr. Graham was such an influential figure, particularly in formulating US foreign policy.
13: He was a committed supporter of Ukraine and its defensive war with Russia and a strong advocate for Israel, who was instrumental in convincing Donald Trump to bomb Iran to stop the regime from ever developing a nuclear weapon. Delivering a eulogy, the U.S. president said Senator Graham devoted his life to America.
10: Lindsey rose from a small town in rural South Carolina to become a constant fixture of American politics at the highest level and a force to be reckoned with all over the world. For more than 30 years, nothing of consequence happened in this capital without Lindsey Graham knowing about it. He was a man who gave America the full measure of his good and mighty heart until that heart itself just gave out.
13: Before the memorial service, both world leaders had separate Oval Office meetings with President Trump. For Mr. Netanyahu, this is his first meeting with the president since the war in Iran began. Afterwards, Israel's leader said it was a positive meeting, adding it was one of the best conversations he'd ever had with President Trump as they discussed their common goals in the Middle East. Mr. Trump had appeared to be frustrated in his recent dealings with Mr. Netanyahu, despite their normally close relationship. Both the Ukrainian and Israeli leaders are facing critical moments in the conflicts in which they are engaged. Both appear satisfied that, for now, they have US support for their causes.
2: Sarah Smith, you're listening to The Newsroom from the BBC World Service. As wildfires continue to burn across parts of Spain and France, authorities are preparing for yet another heatwave on Wednesday that could threaten firefighters' efforts to douse the many blazes raging across both countries. In Spain, at least 8 major wildfires are still burning near Spain and France. Authorities are preparing for yet another heatwave on Wednesday that could threaten firefighters' efforts to douse the many blazes raging across both countries. In Spain, at least 8 major wildfires are still burning near Valencia and to the west of the capital Madrid, where more than 100

0: are closed. Our correspondent James Waterhouse is there and gave me this update.
1: We're on the outskirts of Bordeaux. We travelled around 10 kilometres from here towards the wildfires themselves, and that journey sees the roads gradually drain of traffic and the air filled with smoke. I mean, we could see emergency teams driving at speed. We had our IDs checked because the police are trying to make sure people stay away. 4,000 more people were evacuated along the coastline, and we've met people on the fringes of Bordeaux who are anxious about being forced to do the same. Now, some good news, 60,000 people have been told they can go back, but that's only really around the city. The area outside is still very much unsafe, say the authorities, and with temperatures set to rise once more, people are nervously waiting to see what tomorrow brings.
0: And those tens of thousands of people that haven't been allowed to return to their homes, what's happening to them?
1: There are evacuation centres in the centre of Bordeaux. There are bunk beds, there are people with packed suitcases, belongings, pets in cases. It's an incredibly anxious time. The messaging today from the officials is that they have the fires under control. I mean, it's very smoky today, and it's at the mercy of the unpredictable Atlantic winds. But if the wind was to blow in the wrong direction, of course, that would have further implications for Bordeaux and its residents. What strikes you is just the scale of the thing. I mean, we're seeing thousands of firefighters try to take on the flames. They're being supported by mostly farmers who are trying to refill water tanks and load up fire trucks before they make their way back to the fiery front line. I mean, it's a huge community effort here, and I think people are gradually processing that this is a battle with fires that are expected to last months. And, you know, France, Spain, after everything it's gone through, its European neighbours, they now know that more moments like this lie ahead.
0: And there was talk that Bordeaux itself was at risk. Does that still seem to be the case?
1: There is less concern around the city, but when you drove, as I say, sort of 10 kilometres, the smoke thickened, and you could see diggers frantically falling trees close to the roads to try and create some kind of protective barrier to stop the flames from breaching it and crossing the road and the fire spreading further.
0: And these wildfires are something that people in this part of France and Spain and other parts of southern Europe have become more frequent. But you say yourself there earlier that this is something that they're going to be battling not just for weeks but for months, and that's pretty unprecedented.
1: The duration of these wildfires certainly feels new. I think there's been a direction of travel for some time, with wildfires happening earlier in the year, and scientists are saying they're only going to become more intense. I mean, many in Bordeaux remember an intense fire in 2022. There are a lot of political frustrations where they say, you know, lessons haven't been learnt. It's a priority that's sort of fallen from the public eye. And here we are again, where the fires have spread so quickly. You know, they've been burning for a week now. And I think a lot of people are frustrated that more defensive measures weren't put in place. This is part and parcel of a European summer. And, you know, we're seeing wildfires closer to the French capital, Paris. You know, they're not just limited to southern France anymore. So they're no less devastating, they're no less disruptive, but they are going to become more common.
0: James Waterhouse reporting from near Bordeaux in the south of France. And now to Peru. That's music from a ceremony as Keiko Fujimori arrived at the government palace after being sworn in as Peru's first elected female president. Shortly after being announced the winner of a closely fought election, she met several foreign dignitaries, including Javier Milei of Argentina, and has already been laying out some of her policies. Here she is announcing that the Peruvian military will restore order to parts of the country where crime, drug trafficking and illegal mining are rife.
2: During states of emergency, the armed forces will temporarily take the lead in security operations and internal control, in close coordination with the national police, until state authority is fully restored and those territories are returned to the citizens.
0: I spoke to our global affairs reporter, Mimi Swaby.
3: So in her first address as president, Keiko Fujimori said she'd received Peru in a catastrophic condition, but she did say the country had infinite potential and to undo all the damage that she said had been done by an unorganised government, heavily emphasising her hard campaign against insecurity, especially in organised crime. She announced that the military would take charge of maintaining order in areas with high crime. Now, that is a statement that echoed back to the role of the military under her father, Alberto Fujimori.

0: Fujimori, who's actually jailed for corruption and crimes against humanity in the fight in what he called was against rebel groups in the 1990s. Now, that will worry quite a few people, but it does kind of outline what a strong stance she's taking. And she's promised this all the way through her campaign. She said that she's going to fight crime, she's going to tackle the weak economic growth that Peru is suffering and the political instability that has been an ongoing thing for Peru now for a decade.
1: Has there been any reaction yet to this pretty strong opening statements from the president?
0: As you probably can imagine, there have been two very different reactions on the kind of the scale of extremities. Her supporters lapped it up. They were cheering, clapping, kind of saying this is what Peru needs. And as Fujimori said, Peru has the highest inequality rate in Latin America currently. So her supporters, on one hand, were very excited by this, really kind of getting behind the new leader as she made the speech. However, on the flip side, the opposition and people who aren't in agreement with these very strong policies have already started taking to the streets. Hundreds of protesters marched through Lima protesting against their new leader. So as you probably can imagine, there are two very different reactions. Also, she has a lot of regional alliances as well. It was very interesting to see that many familiar faces, right-wing leaders, were present at the ceremony. There was Argentina's Javier Milei, Chile's recently elected president José Antonio Kast, as long with a whole other kind of array of faces, the Spanish king as well. He also was quite a prominent feature in it. But that kind of support from day one is really publicly emphasising that there's a lot of effort going with Peru, Bolivia, all these right-wing countries in Latin America to strengthen that conservative collaboration in the region and really form a pact where all these countries will have similar policies, kind of uniting together and create one kind of mega policy, so to speak, many of whom, like I said earlier, are inspired or kind of based off or featured around the US policies implemented by Donald Trump.
1: Mimi Swaby. After the recent World Cup, FIFA's president Gianni Infantino proclaimed it as the greatest event on earth, but critics pointed to a host of controversies, which at times overshadowed the football. Now, European football's governing body, UEFA, has reacted furiously to a plan being discussed by FIFA to create a new company to govern the World Cup and other top competitions. The story was first reported in the Financial Times and the Times of London, with the latter claiming the plans could potentially earn Mr. Infantino tens of millions of dollars. FIFA says it wants to grow the game. Our chief football news reporter Simon Stone told us more about the plan.
2: Infantino says that on behalf of FIFA, he has an obligation to look at any proposal that is put to FIFA that he feels, or the FIFA executive feel, will benefit the game globally. And in this long statement that FIFA released, they kept referring to the riches that come into football and the fact that everybody should be able to share in this. As part of the pitch, FIFA said all member associations will be able to access up to $20 million to fund development. Skeptics will say that if there's 211 member nations, $20 million is enough to effectively make sure that the vote, when it's eventually held in March at the next FIFA Congress in Morocco, will go Gianni Infantino and FIFA's way.
3: Now, UEFA, European football's governing body, says this threatens the soul and governance of the game. Can it do anything to stop it?
2: UEFA has 55 votes within FIFA, so it doesn't have a majority. But what it does have is the current world champions. They also have the countries who, in most cases, broadcasters, commercial operations want to be associated with. England, Germany, France, all of the European countries as a bloc, that is quite a formidable force. And if those countries block together and say, we're not going to be part of this, I'm not sure what kind of competition FIFA would have to sell, but that feels like a pretty nuclear option.
1: Simon Stone speaking to Oliver Conway. These days, online reviews can be crucial for a business. Receiving too many dreaded one-star reviews can spell disaster, putting off potential customers. But a museum in the US has made the most of a terrible review. Instead of simply ignoring the criticism, staff at the New Bedford Whaling Museum printed it on a T-shirt, and sales are now booming. The newsroom's Helena Burke has the details.
4: The New Bedford Whaling Museum in Massachusetts has been educating people about whales and the whaling industry for more than a century. But in 2020, a visitor made it clear they were not impressed with the collection, leaving a one-star review on Google, along with the complaint that the museum was the worst aquarium ever. But the museum has never claimed to be an aquarium, as their chief engagement officer, Annalisa Conway, explains.
5: And it always gave everybody on the staff a laugh, because truly we are obviously not an aquarium. We don't have any living whales. In fact, we have 5 whale skeletons on view.
4: The review went on to become a running joke at the museum.
5: It has been a bit of staff lore throughout the last 6 years, and it's always provided a chuckle to the staff. It's been passed down from staff to staff. As new staff would come on, they would hear about the one-star review. And the joke was always that it should be put on a T-shirt or in some way should be shared on some kind of merchandise.
4: A few weeks ago, they did just that, printing branded T-shirts with a sperm whale on the front and "Worst Aquarium Ever" written on the back. The merchandise has become a huge hit, with the museum selling more than 2,000 T-shirts. The advertising executive, Rory Sutherland, says turning negativity on its head can be a very effective marketing tactic.
6: There are cases of pubs which leave negative reviews on a kind of sandwich board outside simply because, you know, if it's completely ridiculous or if the person's obviously got the wrong end of the stick, you can benefit enormously from negative reviews from ridiculous people.
4: He says it's important to read the comments made by people who give low ratings to businesses to find out what they're actually taking issue with.
6: Decontextualized scores are actually quite dangerous. Anybody's allowed to complain about a business, but businesses aren't really allowed to complain about their customers, and 5% of customers are mad. My favorite and maddest review of all time, which I discovered myself by accident, was a 3-star review of an extremely eminent Los Angeles oncologist, which simply said, 3 stars, parking very difficult. The idea that someone who might be helping cure you of cancer gets marked down for the poor parking facilities seems ridiculous.
4: The museum has since installed a fish tank, but they insist it's not because of the review. Annalisa has also managed to track down the man behind the critique, who says he was joking about thinking the museum was a substandard aquarium.
5: It was a great joke. The staff enjoyed it, and now we get to share our family joke with the rest of the world.
1: Annalisa Conway from the New Bedford Whaling Museum, ending that report from Helena Burke there. And I hope they've ordered a whole lot more T-shirts, because I think they're going to need them. 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
1: BBC News with Pete Ross. The US military says it has intercepted multiple missiles launched by Iran, marking the first reported Iranian attack since President Donald Trump ordered a halt to US strikes at the weekend. US Central Command says Iran's Revolutionary Guards launched multiple ballistic missiles in a surprise attack on American forces based in the Middle East, but all were successfully intercepted. Meanwhile, the US says it has targeted militant groups in Iraq aligned with Iran in coordinated strikes conducted with Saudi Arabia's armed forces. Officials in Japan say at least three people are now confirmed to have died after a powerful earthquake and explosion shook a shopping mall in Kyushu Island. There are fears that more people remain trapped inside the partially collapsed building. In Peru, Keiko Fujimori has been sworn in as the new president, the latest in a series of conservative leaders to be elected across Latin America. She's promised to fight crime and tackle weak economic growth. The US Senate has voted to confirm Jay Clayton as America's new Director of National Intelligence. Mr. Clayton served as the chairman of the Securities and Exchange Commission during Mr. Trump's first term. Spanish residents forced to flee some of the worst wildfires in living memory have started returning to their homes. It comes after the Interior Ministry announced the end of evacuation orders for 15 municipalities. Almost 200 passengers have been evacuated from a cruise ship that ran aground on the Danube in Bulgaria due to low water levels. Europe's second longest river has been hit hard by recent heat waves. The Australian airline Qantas has completed what's believed to be the world's longest ever commercial flight after one of its aircraft flew directly from Melbourne to the French city of Toulouse. The journey, which lasted for 24 hours and 24 minutes, was conducted as part of testing for the airline's new non-stop route between London and Sydney. Those are the latest headlines. BBC News.
10: Climate protesters are using increasingly dramatic tactics to sound the alarm over global warming.
11: We can't talk about 2050 or 2030 anymore. We have to immediately stop fossil fuel investment.
12: Mounting roadblocks.
13: I don't see any other way to get the political change that's necessary. It seems impossible to do that in the current system.
12: Scaling huge oil rigs.
14: We draw a line in the sand. No more. We don't want this oil here. Please go back and put it back where it belongs, underneath the ground in the North Pole.
10: But have climate protests actually achieved anything?
15: That's our climate question. From the BBC World Service, I'm Jordan Dunbar.
10: And I'm Greg Jackson. With us is the BBC's climate editor, Justin Rowlatt, and you've just made a new podcast series called 10 Fights That Made the Green Movement, available wherever you get your podcasts.
16: Yes, get it out there. Yeah, no, hello, great to be here. Yeah, we've made a series exploring the kind of evolution of green ideas through the conflicts that have shaped the green movement, going all the way back to the kind of origin story of Greenpeace, probably one of the most famous campaigning organisations around the world, but, you know, all sorts of different organisations taking different routes and the often very, how do I say this, very vigorous discussions that are engendered by the actions that they undertake.
15: Can you remember a very dramatic protest that you've seen or you've been involved in?
16: I think one of the most dramatic was when Extinction Rebellion, which is a kind of UK protest organisation that tried to get mass groups of people out on the streets, and they occupied Trafalgar Square. And I was kind of there before the occupation happened and standing in Trafalgar Square, and suddenly these trucks pulled up and the backs swung open and people jumped out and started building like a kitchen in the middle. This was their kind of kitchen to serve the masses who they were hoping were going to come out. And then gradually, kind of really quite quickly, actually, this square filled up with protesters all in kind of fabulous, exotic, eye-catching day glow outfits and stuff. You just got a sense of a really kind of, obviously, the fact that they were, in a sense, striking at the heart of London was really dramatic, but also the level of organisation, I have to say, was impressive. And then the idea, it's a big roundabout, so the idea was to kind of stop traffic, cause disruption, draw attention, they would say, to the climate issue.
15: So it felt like a real climate takeover then in the centre of London?
16: Yeah, it really did. It's exactly what it felt like. And there was this, look, one of the things that they brought was this kind of festival atmosphere. So it was kind of music and singing and chanting, and there was a very kind of upbeat feel about it. Obviously, and then the police came and the kind of tone changed a little, and they were sort of gluing themselves to the street. And it was quite a dramatic event to cover as a reporter.
15: And hard to ignore.
16: Well, hard to ignore, certainly for Londoners, for everyone in the UK. It became a really big story, and that was the intention of Extinction Rebellion. They said, you know, we're not doing enough to tackle this existential crisis, but obviously not just Britain, but the world. We need to draw attention to it. And they felt they had a new tool that would allow people to do that by, the argument was, if other people saw how many people really cared about something being done about this issue, it would kind of normalise the idea of climate action. And the big debate, of course, is whether or not that evaluation was accurate or not.
10: We'll get into that more, I'm sure. But you've been following the green movement for 20 years now, I think it is.
16: And on in that and off. Time... Yeah, in various different guises for the BBC. Yeah,
10: 20 years this year. What an anniversary. I mean, so what's your assessment of what the green movement has achieved?
16: It's so difficult to say, isn't it? Because the green movement is so many different things. So everything from those really dramatic kind of public demonstrations all the way to kind of behind the scenes kind of lobbying that maybe we never actually even find out about, you know, just a kind of word in a politician's ear here and there, which the mainstream, you know, campaigning organisations will tend to operate across that whole spectrum. So you look at something like Greenpeace, and Greenpeace, for example, in China has this kind of semi-official status as a kind of advisory body in a way to the Chinese government. So sits on bodies and discusses the best way to tackle, you know, environmental issues in China. One of the things I really, really early on, so I used to work for a programme called Newsnight here on the BBC in Britain. And at the time, there was a big campaign by a campaigning organisation here, been around for years, called Friends of the Earth, saying that we should have a law, you know, making governments legally obliged to tackle climate change. Big issue. And they had this, it wasn't a direct action campaign, it was a kind of write-in, sort of encouraging people to support the campaign. And as part of that, they had a band called Radiohead, a really popular global rock band. And two of the leading members of Radiohead put a concert on at a nightclub in central London, in Camden Town. I turned up there to discover that David Cameron, who would later become the Prime Minister of Britain, was there. A guy called David Miliband, who was like the hotshot young pretender for another British political party, the Labour Party, and a whole host of other kind of really senior people had been invited. And, you know, that's a really interesting way of campaigning, isn't it? They'd drawn the politicians in. Obviously, they were Radiohead bands, and they'd come along to sort of see their favourite band. But clearly, that's a kind of, isn't that a subtle, nuanced form of campaigning with people who have continued to be really influential politicians here in Britain? I mean, arguably, that was a really effective campaign because we got the Climate Change Act originally with an 80% reduction in carbon emissions by 2050. And then they continued to lobby. It was originally going to be 60%, is my memory. And then the lobbying by, you know, the 200,000 people who signed in, but by Friends of the Earth and others, got it to 80%. And then later on, the Conservative government increased that to net zero. And it's still, I think, one of the toughest bits of climate legislation in the world. So a really successful bit of green campaigning.
17: So you've got their nightclub promotion, pop star celebrities taking over city centres. You've got advising governments. You've got like legal levers. Very, very different tactics heading towards similar goals. What have been the splits in the movements about tactics? We talk often of a climate crisis. What is it that different organisations have kind of fought over when it comes to these protests, movements?
16: Got to be honest. I mean, they fought over everything. They fight over, like, passionate campaigners will dispute courses of action. And this is what our series, 10 Fights, was about, really. The nature of the disputes that kind of informed climate action and climate campaigning around the world. And it began with the fabulous story about a group of hippies in Vancouver in Canada who become upset at nuclear testing that the Americans are doing in a remote island group way off the coast of Alaska near Russia. And they're like, what on earth are we going to do about this? This is a brilliant moment where a journalist phones them up and one of the activists up he says, well, what are you going to do about it, guys? You know, you say you've set this committee up to take action. And his wife says, hey, why don't you take a boat and just go to the island? And they get this grizzled sea captain who's got this beaten up old boat, and all these hippies pile on with huge bags of marijuana, of cannabis, and set sail smoking dope on the way. They get lost. They eventually kind of decide to, you know, they stop at an island and go and then breach the immigration laws of the US. And the Americans who've been following them, waiting for something like this to happen, say, you either go back or we're going to impound your boat. So then there's this huge debate about whether they should have a more confrontational approach and go to the island where the tests are to try and be in the way of the test. They think they've failed. They have these terrible arguments, which mean in the end, people literally won't speak to each other anymore. think they failed, sail back into Vancouver Harbour to discover that the reports that one of the guys on board has been doing to Canadian broadcasting have actually attracted huge attention. There's loads of people waiting for them. And they're like, hold on a second, we thought we'd fail, but you guys seem to think we're some kind of heroes. And they realise later, they're rationalising afterwards, and they say, they describe it, very hippie term, they describe it as a mind bomb that they'd released into the world consciousness because they'd drawn so much attention to this issue. The Americans obviously are shrewd enough not to immediately stopped the test, but about 3 or 4 months later, they stopped the tests on these remote islands. So I guess that's a kind of win for the team. I mean, the Americans wouldn't admit that it was related, but it certainly seemed as if it made a difference. And that kind of chaotic trip was the beginning of Greenpeace, which is probably the most iconic environmental campaigning organisation in the world. And they then went on to campaign against whaling really successfully by doing exactly that, getting between whaling boats and whales, and it was about filming these incredible interactions that then would go, I mean, wasn't called viral then, but we would call it viral now. And as I say, they described it as a mind bomb. And looking back, interesting, isn't it? Look at Extinction Rebellion essentially is another avenue, another route to get a mind bomb, a kind of, you know, explosive event that draws huge public attention to your issue.
10: But there was a bit of a fight, wasn't there, between XR and Greenpeace about how they should approach. They had the same goal, but they wanted to achieve it in a very different way.
16: And they wanted to piggyback off the back of Greenpeace. So Greenpeace, the origins way back in the 70s, you know, spooled to the 2020s. And XR is saying, we've got this brilliant strategy. We mobilise people, get them on the streets, attract loads of attention. And they were upset because they thought that Greenpeace wasn't really taking enough of the kind of action that they thought was needed. They felt you've got hundreds of thousands of members who you could mobilise to come on the streets and show their passion and demand for climate action to the government and to other British people, and yet you're not kind of really communicating in that way.
10: They were doing small
16: stuff. So they turn up at the Greenpeace offices wearing their kind of high-vis tabards, holding flowers, and they brought cakes, you know. So they were kind of saying, look, we're friendly, but they said, you know, we're going to occupy your offices and we want to talk to you about your strategy. And the debate went back and forth, varying degrees of intensity for a couple of hours, about 3 hours. And finally, Greenpeace kind of said, they said, we'll think about it. But they were thinking, we're not going to sign up to this. And you've got to remember, at this time, Extinction Rebellion hadn't really kind of burst onto the public scene. So Extinction Rebellion go off and then burst onto the public scene and become this huge thing. And the Greenpeace response to that was, well, they're parallel. We're all looking for the same objectives. We're exploring different ways of doing it. I'm not saying what they're doing is wrong, but what we do is what we do, and we're going to continue doing what we do. So it was a really interesting moment of really quite a big division of opinion about how they should proceed. And
17: so that's XR, one environmental group,
16: yep,
17: holding a protest.
16: Green on green.
17: Green on green.
16: Blue on blue in conflict. But yeah, green on green kind of action, trying to mobilise them to do the stuff they wanted, unsuccessfully.
10: And
16: in
10: that
16: this
10: happened
16: case.
10: Again, didn't it? Within XR. Some in XR wanted to take it much, much
16: further. So Roger Hallam, the guy who actually led that protest against Greenpeace, he said, we need to be more kind of aggressive. We need to block roads in a more kind of aggressive way. And he set two organisations up, one called Insulate Britain, another called Just Stop Oil, that were kind of more radical versions of that direct action idea that he'd originally
10: Give
16: had.
10: Give us some examples of the things they did.
16: They did stuff like, there's a big orbital motorway around London, the M25, and they blocked the M25 for 3 days, climbing onto bridges across the motorway, which meant that the motorway wasn't safe for use, and closed it down. There were all sorts of reports of people who had hospital appointments and stuff being delayed, you know, lorry drivers with
10: ambulances, I remember as well.
16: Yeah, ambulances being delayed, yeah. You know, also, I mean, you know, caused huge kind of anger among a lot of people. And there was then another huge debate about whether that kind of more aggressive direct action was positive or negative. And it became at a time when there was increasing scepticism among British political parties about the effort to tackle climate change and reach what's known as net zero. And so it kind of boosted that side of the argument.
10: Thanks, Justin. A reminder that you're listening to The Climate Question from the BBC World Service. I'm Greg Jackson.
17: And I'm Jordan Dunbar.
18: This week, we're asking, have climate protests achieved anything? And with us is the BBC's climate editor, Justin Rowlatt. Justin, it felt like in the late 2010s, certainly, that climate change was really having a moment. I'm thinking about Greta Thunberg and the school strikes that started in Sweden, but then spread around the world. And it really felt like there was momentum behind climate change movements.
16: There certainly was. And like I said, when I turned up at that Radiohead gig, you know, there was the right-wing party, the Conservatives, and Britain's more left-wing party, the Labour Party, both represented. Obama, when he was President of the United States, saw environmental action as important and championed kind of America's role, urging other countries to step up their action, and meant that the UN efforts, something else we cover in the 10 fights, the UN efforts to tackle climate change were given a real boost. And China obviously has for many, many years made huge strides reducing the cost of renewable technologies, solar panels, wind turbines, electric cars, that kind of thing, and has always been towards the supportive side on climate change action in the UN. So you have both of the two kind of most powerful nations in the world kind of, I mean, wouldn't exactly describe it as encouraging, but definitely on the right side of the argument for those who believe in, you know, in firm action to tackle climate change. So, yeah, it was a really, really interesting time. And she came, I mean, Greta was amazing, the way she came to kind of symbolise the kind of global inaction on the issue. You know, when she went to the UN in New York and said, you know, you've stolen my childhood, it was a really amazing moment.
19: This is all wrong. I shouldn't be up here. I should be back in school on the other side of the ocean. Yet you all come to us young people for hope. How dare you? You have stolen my dreams and my childhood with your empty words. You are failing us.
16: And really, no politician in the world, I think, could ignore the kind of demands she was making. I mean, some politicians decided, President Trump, for example, decided to push back against it. But, you know, I mean, it was a really powerful demand for action.
17: Was there a moment when you were interviewing the different people in the Green Movement? Because what you've described sounds like, you know, the policy levers of big NGOs like Greenpeace, things are going well. Greta Thunberg, climate activist, she's speaking to the United Nations. What was it that made Extinction Rebellion, other groups around the world go, no, not enough. It's time for more direct, bigger mind bombs. Did anyone say the moment when they felt climate action had just slowed down and they had to take this?
16: I think there was an intergovernmental panel on climate change published a report that said that, you know, the effects of climate change above 1.5 degrees would be much more severe. And I think that really worried people. And I think, look, you know, and the trajectory looked like, as indeed it looks like, you know, will certainly happen, that we'd pass 1.5. And I think at that point, lots of activists said, well, we must do more. And what can we do? And reassess the tactics to say, you know, should we do more?
10: How much do you think those tactics worked? I mean, you mentioned that lots of the sort of more disruptive actions around the M25 were perceived as quite negatively, as too much. And certainly I've spoken to people who actually totally turned them off from the climate movement. You know, that's not me. I can't even recognise or attach myself to that. How is it perceived generally? And do you think it made a difference to, say, policy or action on climate?
16: I mean, it really depends what you're talking about. We've already been through some examples where action definitely has made a difference. It was really interesting at the beginning of XR, I think politicians were really wrong-footed by it, and it was a Conservative government at the time, and I remember them inviting in members of XR to talk to really senior politicians in the Houses of Parliament about their concerns. So it really felt at that point there was a real recognition that they were, you know, articulating a view that was widely held within in the population, which opinion polls would suggest is right. And then, as you say, there was a moment when it was a rush hour and somebody got on top of a tube train. It's actually a light railway train, a Docklands railway train, and stopped the train. And there was this outpouring of anger, you know, how you're stopping us getting into work. You're saying that your, you know, opinion about climate change overrides my right to travel freely around my city. And I think there was a real moment then when they began to lose sympathy empathy. And I think at that point, the politicians backed away and said, oh, actually, you know, even if they have got a good point, this is all getting a bit toxic and we don't want to be seen supporting it. But it really depends what you're talking about, you know, because obviously there are different kind. We talked about the Climate Change Act. That was a really effective bit of environmental action.
10: Well, it's interesting because if we look at the political landscape today, it's very different to what it was when we're talking about the sort of the high bit of Extinction Rebellion in the late 2010s, you know, where there was political agreement across the spectrum, and at least in the UK. Today, it's very different. It's a very divided picture. How much do you think we can attribute to the sort of the change in the Green movement when people started to feel a bit alienated by what was happening by, you know, on tube trains and that sort of
16: maybe thing? Maybe that had a role. I mean, there are also, I mean, the nature of politics in the UK has changed. Climate change arguments have been tied in with a cost of living debate here in the UK and indeed elsewhere in the world. Too expensive, shouldn't be doing it. America's not doing it, why should we? China's still burning loads of coal, all those kind of arguments. So I think, you know, there are all sorts of different reasons why the debate on climate change has changed in the way it has.
17: Globally, being a climate protester is now more dangerous because countries around the world have been cracking down on these types of disruptive protests, including in the UK.
16: Yeah, absolutely. And then there was a whole debate about, did you bring about these changes in protest laws here in the UK that mean, for example, walking two or more people walking slowly on the street can be an arrestable offence, which could have a prison sentence associated with it, which is quite extreme. I mean, walking slow, I frequently walk slowly on the street.
10: And especially if I'm looking at my phone.
16: Yes, exactly. Don't expect to be arrested for it. So, you know, there are some quite tough new laws that were brought in Britain. And people say, well, look, you're responsible for that. And people who want to campaign on completely different issues are now affected by that. So there's definitely a big debate about that.
10: It feels like the Green movement's kind of stalled in recent years. Do you agree with that assessment? Why do you think that might be, if so?
16: Well, I mean, that kind of big public process, that kind of cycle, if you like, of public process appears to have kind of past. I mean, it's really interesting. There's a kind of new public information or campaign, the emergency briefing. So a group of really senior kind of a emergency health doctor from a hospital, you know, a very senior ex-army officer, climate scientist, who do what they call an emergency briefing. Like, I don't know if, you know, around the world, the governments during COVID kind of issued these proclamations about how to deal with COVID and what we should all do and stay at home, don't stay at home, do this, don't do that. And they're trying to echo that kind of COVID emergency kind of presentation to present what they would claim was the real risks of climate change and the long-term impact on us and our environment.
20: Europe's been hit again and again by severe floods.
21: Those narrow streets, you can see that happening in London or another city here.
22: This is what happens when food systems fail.
16: And that's a form of campaigning that draws in big public audiences. I mean, it's a less, you know,
10: provocative.
16: Less provocative, less combative. But, you know, nevertheless, it's a form of public campaigning. And they've had tens, if not hundreds of thousands of people. They've got a video and they've, you know, they hold events in town halls locally and they get, you know, huge amounts of people. So there's an evolution of, you know, campaigning and campaigning techniques that kind of melds both to the kind of legal environment, but also to the times, you know, and I think they feel that the best way to tackle the kind of growing scepticism with politicians is to say to people, well, look, here are the facts about climate change. Effectively, they're saying you make your own mind up. And, you know, if you think that, you know, your local politicians aren't campaigning on doing the right things for the climate, write to them and take action.
10: Because there's also been, I've noticed, like a rise in legal cases and legal action, which again is a slightly different form of campaigning as well.
16: Yeah, and that, you know, I mean, that often is people with a campaigning background saying, look, there are laws here that we could use to influence decisions. And these are big, you know, actions taken sometimes at a global level, sometimes taken against individual oil companies. And if precedents are set, they could go into law in individual countries and have a real effect. So, yeah, there are all sorts of different ways that people are using to try and campaign and make a difference.
17: One thing I've noticed when we speak with different campaigners around the world is that the word climate is not being used as much. So the objectives are similar, whether it's making solar power more equitable in Pakistan or stopping deforestation in Kenya. Those are all climate objectives. but they're done through energy security or lowering energy prices or clean air.
16: National security. That's, yeah, I love it. Yeah.
17: The climate movement in this way is just being called something else. They're like highlighting other priorities.
16: America's by far the biggest climate action America has ever done was something called the Inflation Reduction Act. And they would often, you know, they'd link that with national security as a way of saying, we here in the UK, the new prime minister here in the UK, his first act was to cut VAT on electricity bills, which is something climate campaigners have been saying should happen because we want electricity to be cheaper than gas and people to use electric cars and heat pumps to heat their homes, etc. So to switch to electricity, there hasn't been a single mention of climate change from the new prime minister or anyone. Certainly, you know, it happened this morning, but that I've seen yet. And it's all been about cost of living, reducing prices for ordinary working people.
17: So do you think then we might not hear, you know, the words climate change or think about a climate movement, but actually things are still happening. They've just been rebranded and they're looking at other priorities, but it's still a climate objective.
16: I think there definitely will be a bit of that kind of repackaging of those objectives. You know, in Europe, America, Asia, there have been some really exceptional kind of extreme weather, heat waves, flooding, and those will, I hope, continue to be branded as part of the kind of extreme weather events we can expect as climate change continues to unfold. So some bits of it hopefully will be recognised as having a climate component. But yeah, I think you're absolutely right. I think there will be an effort by people to repackage, you know, find other benefits of the kind of action that we're doing and maybe emphasise those a little bit more than the climate actions. But look, this is part of a long cycle of ebbing and flowing of the priority of environmental issues around the world. And you know, in time, probably it will change. And when you look at the kind of extreme weather and the impacts it's having around the world, lots of people will be thinking, hold on a second, you know, farmers are struggling, you know, people are dying in the heat, we don't have the water that we need, somebody should do something about it. And then maybe another kind of cycle of climate action will begin.
10: It's really interesting to sort of think about how the tactics around the green movement have changed so much in a few decades. You know, you started with these quite strategic but small targeted action that created these mind bombs in the media and public attention, all the way through to sort of collective action to very disruptive action. And now we're seeing a new sort of quieter lobbying to politicians and legal cases. What do you think the next transition might be?
16: Well, as I say, I think as the impacts of our changing climate become more apparent to people, I think we'll probably get back to more kind of more vigorous demands from voters for something to be done to make sure that, you know, they can get the food and water they need to survive, that the roads aren't melting during the summer, you know, that you know, nuclear power stations don't have to close down because they can't cool themselves. All the kind of issues that we've seen in the last couple of months, people will say, well, basic infrastructure has to work, and one of the key issues here is obviously heat, and if it's only going to get worse, we need to do something about it. So, you know, I think, as I say, I think there'll be probably in time we'll see another change and maybe more direct calls for action.
17: Justin, thanks very much for coming in.
16: Cheers. Thank you.
10: Thanks, Justin.
16: Cheers.
17: And thank you for listening. You can find Justin's series, 10 Fights That Made the Green Movement, wherever you get your podcasts.
10: And don't forget, if you have a climate question of your own, then email theclimatequestion@bbc.com.
17: The production team were Simon Watts, Diane Richardson, Mike Regard, Melanie Sturt-Smith and Tom Brignall. I'm Jordan Dunbar.
10: And I'm Grey Jackson. Goodbye.
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3: Welcome to Outlook. I'm India Rackerson. Dan Everett was a young, talented linguist, but he was also a missionary. Because of his ear for languages, he was sent to Brazil to convert an indigenous group who spoke a famously complicated one.
4: It was like meeting a group of celebrities. I was incredibly excited. And I started learning words and saying them back to them. They thought of me as a very interesting parrot. They didn't think I actually understood anything I was saying.
3: Dan moved his young family to the Pirahá village, and for years they lived alongside each other whilst Dan kept learning their words.
4: One of the first phrases I learned was which means, don't try to speak Portuguese with me, speak Pirahá.
3: But his spiritual mission was less successful. In fact, through his conversations with the Pirahá, Dan's worldview would come crashing down. That's coming up after the news.
6: BBC News with Roisin Hasty. The US military says it has targeted militant groups in eastern Iraq aligned with Iran in coordinated strikes conducted with Saudi Arabia's armed forces. A statement from the US Central Command said the strikes targeted those who'd been directed by Iran's Revolutionary Guards to attack US forces and Saudi energy infrastructure. Earlier, CENTCOM said Iran had launched multiple ballistic missiles, but all were successfully intercepted. Here's our North America correspondent David Willis.
23: CENTCOM, Central Command, is terming this an attempted surprise attack on US forces in the Middle East. And it comes, of course, after Donald Trump called off a two-week US bombing campaign over the weekend after saying that good talks, as he put it, were underway with Iran. But he has also subsequently threatened to restart attacks on Iran if negotiations don't resume. And Iran, for its part, has said that it has no desire to resume negotiations with Washington.
6: Japan's Prime Minister Sunae Takaichi said at least 13 people are now confirmed to have died in Tuesday's powerful earthquake that struck Kyushu Island in the south of the country. She said many people remain missing and emergency teams were now in a race against time. The BBC's Jake Kwon has the latest.
24: Rescue efforts have continued throughout the night, and the damage has been across the Kyushu Island. This is one of the four major islands of Japan. And the Prime Minister Takaichi have said that their extensive damage has been reported throughout the infrastructure. There were roads and bridges that have collapsed. The freight train had been overturned, and they had to look into the local nuclear power plant to make sure that everything is running well. And thankfully, they have not reported anything abnormal.
6: Keiko Fujimori has been sworn in as president of Peru. She's promised to fight crime and tackle weak economic growth and political instability. In her first address, she announced the military would take charge of maintaining order in areas with high crime. Ms. Fujimori said she'd received the state in a catastrophic condition, but that Peru had infinite potential. Opposition protests are taking place across Venezuela to demand democratic elections. They mark 2 years since the last disputed presidential election, in which the now ousted Nicolas Maduro claimed victory, despite evidence of widespread fraud. Supporters of the Venta opposition movement have taken to the streets in several municipalities. Here's one of them who said she's thrilled to be taking part.
25: We want freedom. We want everything to stop now. We want a free and democratic country where we have participation, where all Venezuelans have the same rights, not just one for a single elite. Because that is how Venezuelans are. We all love each other and we all embrace each other.
6: Spanish residents forced to flee some of the worst wildfires in living memory have started returning to their homes as the Interior Ministry announced the end of evacuation orders for 15 municipalities. Swathes of tinder-dry forests and property have been destroyed west of the capital, Madrid. The US Senate has voted to confirm Jay Clayton, a key ally of President Trump, as America's new director of national intelligence following the resignation of Tulsi Gabbard last month. Mr. Clayton had been serving as the US attorney for the Southern District of New York and was previously the chairman of the Securities and Exchange Commission during President Trump's first term. Bulgaria's interior ministry says border guards have had to evacuate passengers from a cruise ship that ran aground on the Danube due to low water levels. It said some 200 passengers were stuck on board the Swiss-flagged Viking Ula. It ran aground upstream of Vidin in the north, where it was due to resupply. And the Australian airline Qantas has completed what's believed to be the world's longest ever commercial flight after one of its aircraft flew directly from Melbourne to the French city of Toulouse. The journey lasted for 24 hours and 24 minutes. Tom Bailey has this report.
1: This marathon and milestone flight marks a key moment in Qantas's Project Sunrise, its long-term aim to reshape long-haul travel by eliminating stopovers on several of its longest routes. The first piece of that puzzle will be the airline's new direct route between Sydney and London, with flights due to begin next year. This latest test flight sparked huge interest among global aviation enthusiasts, with the site Flight Radar 24 saying it was their second most tracked flight ever, behind only a 2022 flight carrying the coffin of Britain's late Queen Elizabeth.
6: BBC News.
3: You're listening to Outlook from the BBC World Service. I'm India Rackerson. The best thing, I think, about listening to the radio is when something truly unique just catches your ear. Something you have never heard before, like this. This is a language that's spoken by very few people. And for many years, it totally baffled linguists. They couldn't figure out its shape, its boundaries, because it's not really like any other language. It's called Piraha, and it belongs to an indigenous group who live right in the middle of the Brazilian Amazon, and it really belonged exclusively to them. That is, until a young American missionary in his mid-20s turned up. He's called Dan Everett. And actually, he's one of the voices you can hear now.
5: Okay, so he said it's okay to use his image for other people to see it in other jungles.
3: Dan arrived at the home of the Piraha because he wanted to convert them to Christianity. To do that, he needed to talk to them first. So he stayed, and as the years ticked by, he started to unpick the code of Piraha. But when he did start to understand the things that they were telling him, his whole worldview totally fell apart. Now, Dan's journey to the Amazon and to the Piraha is rooted in his long love of languages. So let's begin with Dan as a young kid. He grew up in Southern California, and his talent for languages became apparent really early.
4: We had to take Spanish class because I grew up on the Mexican border, and 83% of the students in my school were Spanish-speaking. And I was in the minority of English speaking. So I had to get up in front of the classroom and give a recitation in Spanish. And my native speaker Spanish teacher asked me if we spoke Spanish in the home because I sounded Mexican. And that made me very happy. And it was the first evidence I ever had that I was good at languages. And I loved learning languages.
3: What is it about words and language, do you think, that's really drawn you in?
4: Well, initially, I was drawn in because I wanted to be able to communicate with more people. I especially wanted to be able to communicate with my Mexican-American friends. But later, I got more interested in the theory of language. What does language and the structure of words, the structure of sentences have to tell us about the human mind? And this has been my professional motivation for the last 50 years or so.
3: What new doors does linguistics open up to us? What does it tell us that just learning languages doesn't?
4: Language is the most complicated thing that people are ever going to learn. Even theoretical physicists won't learn anything more complicated and difficult and demanding than their native language. And how is it that everyone around the world is able to learn their native language so well. Linguistics has, I hope, and I believe, answers for these questions. And it just attracted me, partly because I was good at it.
3: Was it there for you from the beginning? Like, do you come from a family who are curious about language, curious about linguistics?
4: No, I come from a lower middle class family in Southern California, where my stepfather was a worker in a packing shed and my mother was a waitress. My biological father was a cowboy. Nobody was interested in science. Nobody was interested in languages. I'm the first person in my family to finish high school and certainly the first one in my family to go to college.
3: Yeah, so you were really bucking the trend then.
4: I was doing something that was completely unrelated to anyone else in the family. To go to college was what little rich boys did, and it seemed inappropriate for my father when I decided to go to college.
3: What do you mean? What did he say?
4: Real men don't do that kind of thing.
3: What did you think of that?
4: Well, I knew a lot of men that he considered to be real men, and I really didn't want to be like any of them, so it didn't bother me at all. In fact, it made it more attractive.
3: Tell me about your family. Who did you grow up with?
4: Well, my parents divorced when I was about a year old, and I was raised for the first years by my grandmother, my maternal grandmother. And then my mother remarried, and I went to live with her and my stepfather. They started a family, but when I was 11 and my mother was 29, she died of an aneurysm carrying a plate of food across a restaurant floor. She just collapsed. So that was my early family experience. I would say that I pretty much raised myself from the time that I was 11.
3: I mean, it's a terrible thing to lose a parent, but, you know, when you're 11, that's a very formative time, isn't it, as well?
4: Well, it was the most difficult thing I've ever experienced in my entire life, and every day I think about it. You know, when your mother dies at 29, you lose the sense of immortality that a lot of teenagers have. I realized anybody can die at any time. If your mother can die, you can die. And I wanted to experience things and not wait around for them to come to me. My aspiration was to be in a symphony orchestra, but I switched to wanting to be in a rock and roll band. And so I was in rock and roll, I think the year before the Beatles became big in the U.S., so we were playing instrumental music, and then the Beatles came out and completely transformed my life. I was especially drawn to Paul and John because they had both lost their mothers very young, and I found that really interesting about them. And so, unfortunately, it meant that I let my studies fall by the wayside. I got into drugs to some degree. But none of that lasted very long. I was taking drugs from the time I was 14 till the time I was 17. But then after that, I just stopped taking them.
3: Let's talk about how your love of music really led to a very big, huge part of your life. It was at a gig, wasn't it? A pretty big one, that you met the woman who would become your first wife. Can you describe that day for me?
4: Yes, it was in the summer of 1968. Jimi Hendrix was giving a concert in San Diego, and I was standing outside as a 17-year-old selling LSD to get money to go in. And then I saw a person from high school that I recognized, and I went up to him, and his sister was with him with her boyfriend, and she wasn't very pleased by me coming over to solicit money. But she happened to go to the same high school that I did, and so the next day I went over and sat by her during lunchtime, which I don't think pleased her that much.
3: But she did talk to you. She opened up. She started chatting to you. So she must have, there must have been something that made her think, maybe this guy's interesting.
4: Yeah, well, she was raised in a very strict Christian home. But on the other hand, she liked people who were moderately rebellious. And that appealed to her. So she wanted to hear what I had to say. And she asked me questions. I think she initially assumed that I wasn't very bright. So she asked me questions and found out that I could do algebra.
3: I love that as like a fact-finding mission when you're sitting next to a guy being like, can he do algebra? Because that will make the difference here.
4: That was the basic IQ test I had to pass. But she had this fascinating life, and she wasn't like anyone else I had ever met.
3: This young woman Karen, her childhood had certainly been different. She was born into a prominent missionary family. She spent much of her life living in isolated communities in northeastern Brazil, whilst her father tried to convert the local people.
4: And she was very attractive, and she just talked about, she spoke a tribal language, and she spoke Portuguese, and she understood Spanish. She just had no desire to be like the other girls. And all of this was very appealing to me. So I started going to church with her. And then I found out that her father was the most interesting person I had ever met, or I have ever met since. He was just a guy who spent more time in the jungle with indigenous people than anyone I've ever heard of. And he wasn't very good at languages. He wasn't a very good linguist, but he got me interested in exactly those things. And he was the first adult who took me seriously, what I had to say as a teenager. And he told Karen afterwards that this guy's really smart, which is the first time anybody had ever said anything like that about me in my whole life. So he was an incredible encourager, and his life, I thought, was the most interesting life I had ever heard about.
3: And of course, you were falling in love with your wife, or soon-to-be wife.
4: It was all together. It was, my life is changing, and all of these forces are coming together to transform my life into something else, to change my vision from wanting to be a rock star or a symphony musician to wanting to be, my life is changing, and all of these forces are coming together to transform my life into something else, to change my vision from wanting to be a rock star or a symphony musician to wanting to be a college-educated pastor and missionary.

0: background was, the greater the hero you are for converting. So people were very impressed that somebody who had been using drugs and playing in rock bands was now a follower of Jesus. And so this gave me a wider community to belong to, and I very much enjoyed that kind of support and mini celebrity of being this drug user converted to fundamentalist Christianity. So the early years, it was a very important and enjoyable experience in my life.
1: And you did decide to become a missionary. What was it about being a missionary that started to really appeal to the young Dan?
0: Well, talking to Karen and to her father, I heard about all these amazing experiences they had. And at the time, her father would tell me about miracles he had seen. I don't believe in miracles today, but this was incredibly attractive to me. Also, the fact that I wanted to reject, I really did not like American middle-class society. I had decided that this is the last thing I wanted to do with my life, was to live in a neighborhood with a mailbox like everybody else's and go to work 9 to 5 and salute the flag and support Vietnam. I was against all of these things. And this gave me an opportunity to just take my life in a very different direction and leave all that stuff behind.
1: It is really controversial these days, being a missionary. There are really very strong anti-colonial critiques and real issues with the sort of idea of trying to convert people out of their own way of life and into something else, obviously. Did these exist at the time? Were you aware of those critiques?
0: A number of my hippie friends, when they found out what I was going to do, called me a colonialist. They definitely had these views, but they weren't widely shared in the adult population, as far as I know. I still think, I think at that time, missionary was still an admirable activity because there was such a large percentage of people claiming to be Christian, and missionary was the experience. Nowadays, even Christians that I know aren't that enthusiastic about sending missionaries anymore. But although my feelings these days are very strongly against missionary work, I don't regret those early times. One of the reasons I don't regret it is because I never had a single convert, so I can't be blamed for anybody giving up their way of life.
1: So let's go to kind of to the beginning of your journey into the Amazon. So it took years of linguistic training before you left to begin this journey to convert people. You obviously needed to be able to speak to them, so you had to learn the language, and you decided to focus on one language in particular. So tell us about that language.
0: The missionary organization that we were going to join had offered us places in New Guinea and Mexico and Brazil, and the director wrote me a letter and said, we have this language in Brazil called Pirahã, and two other teams have tried to work there, but they haven't been able to figure out the language. And we need somebody who's good at linguistics. This would be a very big challenge for anybody, and nobody else wants to accept it right now. But if you'd be willing to work with the Pirahãs, then we would be very happy to have you in Brazil. And the idea that I was being asked to take on a situation that had that others had failed at, at least the way it was described to me at that time, was very appealing. And I just love that idea in retrospect. I had no idea what we were getting into at the time.
1: Tell me about where the Pirahã live and your first time arriving there. What was that like?
0: Well, if you take out all of the country boundaries of South America and you look at the Amazon, and right in the middle of the Amazon forest, that is more or less where the Pirahãs are located. It was a 2.5-hour flight to get there, my first time in. The previous missionary had put in an airstrip for small Cessna single-engine aircraft. There was no way to let the Pirahã know we were coming. So when the plane started coming, I would say that in the last 20 minutes, they can hear it well. They can hear the plane. So they all came running, and by the time the plane landed on the strip, they were all talking loudly and they were pointing. They had been told by the previous missionary that a redheaded guy was going to come and take his place. And at that time, my hair was bright red, so they knew who I was when I got off. And

0: I arrived, I still didn't speak a word of the language, but I had read so much about them from the previous missionaries that it was like meeting a group of celebrities. I was incredibly excited. And I started learning words and saying them back to them. They thought of me as a very interesting parrot. They didn't think I actually understood anything I was saying. But I spent 10 days with them on that initial visit by myself. And I couldn't wait to get back there with my family after that visit.
1: And what about the Piraha? Because these people are sort of arriving at where they live, their village, and leaving and arriving and leaving. I mean, were they wary? Were they skeptical? Were they annoyed? What did they make of it?
0: Well, the previous missionaries had been very good at first aid and giving them treatment for malaria. So they saw me as another person to bring in some assistance to help them. And I did do a lot of that over the years.
1: How much did you manage to pick up in the first 10 days? It's not very long.
0: I could get across some very basic ideas to them. I certainly knew how to tell them my name, and I say my wife's name is this and my child's name is this. You know, not complete sentences, not well-formed grammar, but it was enough to let me know that it's a tone language, like Mandarin or many other languages in the world. There are about 8,000 languages spoken in the world today, and probably a quarter of them are tonal. But I realized that I could pronounce the tones and I could hear the tones, and it was actually not that hard for me. And the Piraha were very impressed with my ability to recognize the tones and say words back to them.
1: Could you give me an example of some of the early things that you were able to say?
0: Yeah. So one of the first phrases I learned was, which means, don't try to speak Portuguese with me, speak Piraha. And then I learned things like, the word for foreigner is awe, with all mid-tones. The word for skin is awe, which is low, high. The word for hand is awe, which is low, high, low. The word for me, myself, is che. And the word for excrement is che. So you don't want to get those confused.
1: Right.
0: The word for enemy is magiai, and the word for friend is magiai.
1: Such subtle tonal changes. So you spent 10 days, the first 10 days, and then you go away, but you come back. And this time you come back for a long time. You don't come back alone. You come with your family. What did your family look like at that point?
0: My son, Caleb, who is now a well-established academic in his own right, was 9 months old. My middle daughter, who is a professor of nursing these days, was 3 years old. And my oldest daughter, who's an elementary school teacher now, was 9 years old. My wife and I were both 26. So the family, my kids really loved it because their parents were there. My middle daughter has told me that many times when I was afraid, I would look at you and Mom, and you guys never seemed to be afraid of anything, so I figured I didn't need to be afraid either. Before long, both of my daughters were leaving early in the morning in a canoe with Piraha girls, and they would go upriver and spend the entire day. Wow. I didn't pack them a lunch. I didn't tell them about snakes or anything. They would just go off singing with them in the canoe, so they picked the language up fairly quickly.
1: How does your family then slot into the society, into the village? What did that look like?
0: We lived in the center of a village in a large house, but the house was made exactly in Piraha style. It had the same kind of thatch roof. It had the same kind of board floors where the boards didn't come together. There were big gaps. And so it looked like a Piraha house, but it was larger. And one of the reasons it was larger is because we had this fairly big reception area, and the Pitahas would hang out there when they weren't hunting or fishing. During the day, they stayed there, and sometimes at night, I remember getting up once at night and counting 55 Pitahas sleeping in our house with us. In fact, I saw one guy's feet coming out from under my bed with my wife. He was just sleeping under our bed. He'd gotten under there at night. So they felt very at home with us. There was no fear of us, and We just lived together.
1: Tell me about some of the people, some of the friends that you made and the people you got to know.
0: Well, the first person I got to know was about my age. His name is Kohoi Behe, and people, Brazilians called him Bernardo. Brazilians give the Pirahas the river traders who come up the river. They don't have much contact with the outside world, but the river traders who don't live that far away will come up and they'll give the Pirahá Brazilian names because they can't say the Pirahá names. So he and I, he became my language teacher. He's a very sharp guy, really insightful. And he answered my questions always to the best of his ability. And he would teach me things that I didn't even ask him. Now, as I listen back to some of these 48-year-old recordings, which I have them all, I would ask him a question, and I would get frustrated because he was giving me the wrong answer. But now that I listen to it and I can speak the language, he was giving me exactly the right answer. I had asked a bad question. And he was just, he's been one of my best friends since 1977. He's just funny. He's incredibly smart. There were one or two who were always a little bit standoffish, but most of the men became very close to me. And they're so laid back. And, I mean, they're just incredibly laid back. I told my wife at one time when we were there, I would say, boy, this just looks like a group of hippies on a camp out. When they hunt, they're very efficient at it. But a lot of the time, a lot of the day, there are people just sitting around campfires talking and laughing. And I will talk to a guy and almost fall asleep in the middle of one of his sentences because he's so soft-spoken and so laid back and so chill. They're just a tribe of chill people.
1: As Dan gained fluency and as the years passed, he started to turn his attention to the reason that he'd come here in the first place, to try and spread the ideas and stories of his religion, to convert the Pirahás to Christianity. But things did not go to plan. Stay tuned. We're back after the news.
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5: BBC News with Roisin Hasty. There's renewed fighting between the US and Iran. Iran's Revolutionary Guards say they targeted a US military base in Jordan with ballistic missiles. US Central Command says they've attacked militant groups in Iraq aligned with Iran in coordinated strikes conducted with Saudi Arabia's armed forces. US Central Command earlier said all the ballistic missiles launched by Iran at US forces in the Middle East had been intercepted. Japan's prime minister says at least 13 people are confirmed to have died in Tuesday's powerful earthquake that struck the southern island of Kyushu. Sanae Takaichi said many people remain missing or waiting to be rescued and that emergency teams were now in a race against time. In Peru, Keiko Fujimori has been sworn in as the new president, the latest in a series of conservative leaders to be elected across Latin America. She's promised to fight crime and tackle weak economic growth. The U.S. Senate has vowed to confirm Jay Clayton as America's new Director of National Intelligence. Mr. Clayton served as the chairman of the Securities and Exchange Commission during Mr. Trump's first term. Spanish residents forced to flee some of the worst wildfires in living memory have started returning to their homes. On Tuesday, the Interior Ministry announced the end of evacuation orders for 15 municipalities. Almost 200 passengers have been evacuated from a cruise ship that ran aground on the Danube in Bulgaria due to low water levels. Europe's second longest river has been hit hard by recent heat waves. And the Australian airline Qantas has completed what's believed to be the world's longest ever commercial flight after one of its aircraft flew directly from Melbourne to the French city of Toulouse. The journey, which lasted for 24 hours and 24 minutes, was conducted as part of testing for the airline's new non-stop route between London and Sydney. BBC News.
6: Welcome back to Outlook from the BBC World Service. I'm Indira Ackerson, and today's life story is one of an adventure into the heart of the Amazon and into the world and mindset of a young man on a mission. Before the break, we met Dan Everett, a Christian missionary and linguist who'd been sent to convert an indigenous group called the Piraha in the Brazilian Amazon. But if he was going to stand a chance of convincing them that his religion was the way forward, he needed to speak their language, learn their tongue. And to do that, he worked side by side with them.
0: I would go hunting with the men, and I would go fishing with the men, and I would go help them make fields, swinging an axe all day. And so there were all these learning experiences, and they were always bringing in animals, very surprisingly, to the village that they liked to have. They might kill the mother and raise the babies. They eat game and they eat fish. That's the main thing they eat. So, you know, I remember seeing two little creatures that look like dogs, and I asked them, and they are jungle dogs, and when I looked them up, they were supposedly extinct for about 50 years. But there they were. And the Piraha had a pet harpy eagle, the biggest one, you know, one of the two biggest eagles in the world, maybe the biggest. And they had a pet, they would call him. And you would see this enormous eagle come out of the trees and fly towards the village and land on top of my house. And they would throw out a live snake, and he would just fly down and kill the snake and fly off. This oneness, near oneness with nature, was extremely appealing to me. My children loved it. My children fell in love with him. There was a guy about my oldest daughter's age who wanted to marry her and wanted her to live there. And so she has great memories. She had experiences that I never had, and she didn't talk about him that much. But now, she's in her 50s now, and she tells me things that I never had any idea.
1: Wow, like what?
0: Well, like some of the behavior she got into with some of the Piraha boys. She just got very close to them, and she found them. She went from thinking initially her first day that they were ugly to thinking that they were very attractive.
6: So the Amazon rainforest is obviously a really amazing place, and it sounds like where you were living was incredible. The experiences you were having were incredible, but obviously it's not without its dangers, both to you and to the Piraha, but particularly if you're not used to living within such a complicated ecosystem. Did you face danger in the forest from the wildlife or from anyone else?
0: So there was a lot of danger. The main danger, however, was other people. And not Pitahas, but river traders would come up. Many of them are just very peaceful guys, but many of them are sort of outcasts from society, criminals. And they come up and they can be very violent. One boat showed up, it was a huge boat and had about 35 guys on it, with scars on their faces and knife marks on their stomachs. And that looked like a regular pirate boat. So, you know, as I look back on it, there are many opportunities for me to have been suffered harm, but I never did, and I was never afraid that I would. And I guess part of that is because I believed very strongly that God was protecting me, and if he didn't protect me, that was he was done with me.
6: As you started to understand more from the Piraha, and as they started to understand you more, did you begin to try and communicate Christian ideas to them? How did that go?
0: Yes, I started trying to tell them about Christian ideas. So, I translated the Gospel of Mark into Peter Hahn, put it on audio recordings, and they liked to listen to it, but nobody came close to believing. One time, a group of men came into my house, and one guy said, "Hey, Dan, you talk about Jesus a lot. Was he white like you, or was he brown like us?" And I said, "Well, some people say he was whiter. Some people say he was brown." "Yeah, but you saw him, so what color was he?" I said, "Well, I never saw him." They said, "Did your father see him?" "No, my father never saw him." "Who do you know that saw him?" I said, "I don't know anybody who saw him." They said, "Then why are you telling us? If you don't even know anybody who saw him and you never saw him, why would you tell us about him?" And so then they said, "We like you, you can stay with us, but we don't want to hear any more about Jesus."
1: Okay.
0: They do not have a concept of a supreme God or supreme being. They don't have a concept of somebody creating the world. I've tried to have all these conversations with them. I talked to them about what was the world like? Who created the world? And they said, what are you talking about? I said, "Who created the world? How did the world come about?" They said, "Well, do you know of a time when the world wasn't here?" I said, "Well, people talk like that." And they said, "We don't talk like that. The world was always here. There's nothing was created." So they just... Religion doesn't fill a need for them.
1: And when that concept of like, "Well, you haven't seen him, so what are you talking about?" Is that, you know, because obviously you could say, "Well, it's a historical story or something," or it's a religion that's been around for a long, long, long time and the stories are passed down. But is that not a concept that they had or were willing to engage with?
0: They don't say that it's completely false, but they refuse to believe something that there's no chain of evidence for. If you don't know somebody who's seen it and you haven't seen it and they don't know anybody who's seen it, then it's not really something you can say for sure that took place. They tried to be understanding, but that is actually was the first thing that made me start to question my own faith.
1: And reaction.
0: Yeah, I said, that's a good point. What evidence do I have? All of my evidence is subjective. And I know a lot of people that I like a lot and respect who are intellectuals, who are at universities, and they don't share my views. And they had a different subjective relationship with life. And so then all the typical... I was an atheist before I converted to Christianity, and not an unthinking one. I had a lot of reasons why I rejected religion, and then I had the reasons why I accepted religion. And then I started thinking, well, you know, the reasons I had for rejecting religion were in fact sound, and the Peter Haas have reminded me of how sound those reasons are. So I started to give up the faith and stop
1: believing.
0: Tell
1: me what that felt like. You are there. You're in the heart, as you've painted out to us, the heart of the Amazon with your wife, who is a Christian, and your children, who are Christian, and you're there as a Christian missionary. What is it like? What does it feel like to have those doubts kind of started to cloak over you? I can't even imagine what that must be like for you.
0: Well, very difficult. I mean, on the one hand, that's how you earn your livelihood. No Christian in the U.S. is going to give money to a mission to support an atheist missionary. And when eventually, it took me years to come out and even admit to my family that I didn't believe. And it was like, I suppose somebody who's gay in the early days, it was like coming out and telling people, you know, actually, I'm gay. So to tell people that you weren't a believer was to lose all your Christian friends. I did lose all my Christian friends. None of them have anything to do with me anymore, people that I thought were very good friends. My family didn't speak to me for quite some time. Now we're totally restored, very good relationships with my kids and my grandkids. But it's still a bit of a stumbling issue. But I've come to peace with who I am, and I'm married to someone now who never went to church, I don't think, a day in her life, maybe once or twice. And so her only difficulty is understanding why I ever believed.
1: When you're starting to have this crisis of faith, were you able to tell the Piraha about it? Did you discuss it with your friends there?
0: Eventually I did. Not at first, but eventually I did. And I said, Yeah, I don't believe in God anymore. And I started telling them, and they all started laughing. And I said, why are you laughing? And they said, because now you're just like us. We don't believe either. Mm. So that was the most natural thing. To them, it was just common sense, and they couldn't understand what took me so long.
1: What was the process then of like having to drop out of your time with the Pira Hub?
0: Well, the first step was when I finished my PhD in Brazil at the University of Campinas in southern Brazil. I was hired to be a professor. They liked me in spite of my weird missionary activities, and I accepted that job. So I would spend half the year teaching at the university and half the year in the village, and then I became less financially dependent on churches.
1: How do you feel looking back at that time of belief?
0: I don't have any regrets. It is something I did believe, so I never felt like I was being a hypocrite. And it gave me the profession that I now have, and it gave me all these wonderful memories. And it was a place to raise my children so that they are each very strong individuals, just have these incredibly rich experiences. So I don't have any regrets. And as I say, the fact that I never converted a single Pira Hub makes even less regrets, because I can't blame myself for somebody who was trying to follow me down the path and then have me abandon the path. So I didn't betray anybody, except my first wife. She felt betrayed.
1: Well, tell me, what was her reaction?
0: Her reaction was to leave me and to move back to the Amazon and live there and raise her own church support until our divorce was finalized a couple of years later. But she still, you know, we talk from time to time, and she sends me stuff from the Pira Hub when she's down there. But that was a very negative experience.
1: Dan refocused his attention onto academia, and he became a leading linguist on the world stage. His research had him studying languages around Brazil, but Pira Hub remained the language that fascinated him the most. Though, as his understanding of it grew, the more he came up against a big sticking point. Pira Hub, it seemed, lacked fundamental features that all languages were supposed to have, at least according to world-famous linguists like Noam Chomsky. Chomsky had developed the theory of universal grammar, the idea that the human brain, all human brains, contain an innate framework for language. And that can be proven by the way that all languages across the world seem to share some particular grammatical rules. But Dan couldn't find these rules in the language of the Pira Hub. So he published a paper outlining his findings, which directly challenged Chomsky's theory of universal grammar.
0: Noam Chomsky has probably been the most influential scientist in the cognitive sciences that study the brain and philosophy, computer science, all of these areas. He had a massive impact.
1: Wow.
0: So to go against Chomsky, I mean, he was considered, many people talk about him as the Einstein of linguistics, which I don't believe in. I don't like such comparisons. But I realized when I said Chomsky's wrong and I was going to publish this that this could be controversial. I had no idea.
1: Maybe a little bit, maybe.
0: Yeah. I had no idea that the reactions to it would be almost instantaneous and almost universal, with dozens and dozens of papers published explaining why I'm an idiot and can't possibly be right.
1: Were you prepared? Did you mind?
0: Well, I was prepared for strong reactions, but the kind of reactions I was expecting, which should be the scientific reaction, is people inviting me to give a talk and then arguing with me at the talk. But nobody did that. In fact, this was before cancel culture came along, but I was canceled by linguists. I went from a well-known linguist to somebody nobody wants to cite, nobody wanted to talk about. And suddenly I was all the people that I thought might react in a particular scientific way by challenging my actual arguments started saying that he's a liar, he's doing this to get glory, because it was just such a slap in the face to them.
1: Well, I was going to say, Noam Chomsky didn't take kindly to it, did he?
0: Oh, no. He called me a charlatan in several interviews. He's He's written me personally to tell me how ashamed I should be.
1: It's been quite heartbreaking. I know this is science and you know, you can be objective about these things, but actually that must be really, really heartbreaking, very hard to take, your community kind of turning on you like that.
0: Yes, it was and is very hard. There are still articles coming out about one thing or another about me, you know, and they usually have to do with he's delusional. He can't possibly be right. But nobody has ever taken on the facts. The only people who have actually tried to deal with the facts have come around and agreed to me. But it was helped a lot by the fact that I wrote this book, Don't Sleep, There Are Snakes, and it had a lot of success. And so at the time that I was losing linguistic friends, I made other linguistic friends. A couple of years ago, I was invited to give a main talk to the Linguistic Society of America annual meeting, which was that was a very good way for me to help me find my way back. Mm-hmm. And afterwards, and this doesn't happen at scientific conferences, I had a line of people that went all the way the length of the large auditorium who wanted my autograph, and many, many people said, I'm a linguist because of this book, and I would autograph Don't Sleep. I have had so many people around the world tell me that they've gone into anthropology or linguistics or philosophy because of my work. So that kind of reception has made the reaction by some of the linguists, and not all linguists do this anymore. Many linguists are coming around to seeing that, hey, Dan's not crazy.
1: Do you get an itch to live back in the Amazon ever?
0: Oh, yes. I love the Amazon, and I miss traveling there, and I have lots of friends there, and I would love to go down, but it would be very hard right now, given other relationships that I have, but I'm always ready to go back.
1: Mm. Are you still in contact with, I'm going to call him Bernardo, because forgive me, I haven't quite got the very complicated tonal differentiations of the Biraha yet, but are you still in contact with Bernardo?
0: I do have contact with other Pitahas, but they're the Pitahas that live up way up the river, which is close to the Trans-Amazon Road. But Bernardo stayed way down in an isolated part that you can only get to by boat. So somebody sent me a video that I had never seen from 2004, and Bernardo's sitting right next to me, and he's dressed in Western clothing, and I took him to the barber and got him, and he just looks like this incredibly intelligent guy. And so he and I, in the video, we start speaking in Pitahā. He was the sweetest, most patient teacher that I've ever had. I miss him terribly.
1: That was Dan Everett. My huge thanks to him and to you for lending us your ear. That's all for today. But before you go, just a really quick note about something quite special that we've got coming up on our sister podcast, Lives Less Ordinary. For the whole of August, we're going to feature incredible love stories, and we want to hear yours. Anything you want to send us, we're here for it. You can send an email to liveslessordinary@bbc.co.uk, or you can drop us a voice note. We are big fans of listening to you. So just send us a note via WhatsApp. The number is 0044-330-678-2784. Thanks so much. I'm Indy Rexon. The producer is Harry Graham. We'll see you soon.
7: What would you do if you had $50 million to burn? You might want to buy a super yacht, a private island, a fleet of Ferraris, or you could get a dinosaur like Gus. He's about 4 meters tall, 67 million years old, and he is the most valuable dinosaur fossil ever sold. But if you want to go and see Gus in a museum, I'm afraid you can't, because he now belongs to a wealthy private collector. And we're seeing this more and more, where dinosaur bones are going to the highest bidder. And some scientists are worried about that because it does limit what we can learn about them. So should the world's rarest fossils belong to whoever can afford them, or to all of us? I'm Hannah, and that's what we're talking about today on What in the World from the BBC World Service. We're going to dig right into this now with Esme Stallard, who is our climate and science reporter. Hey, welcome back.
8: Hi, Hannah. Nice to be here.
7: So if you had a couple of million dollars just lying around, would you be tempted to buy a dinosaur fossil?
8: I think I would be. I mean, I studied geology, so I'm a little bit biased, but yeah, I think I probably would be spending the money on it. But I think I'd also need to get a much bigger house because this particular skeleton's T-Rex is absolutely ginormous. So yeah, a few million for the skeleton, a few million for a new house, I think.
7: And the one we're talking about is called Gus. It's about 4 meters tall, I think 67 million years old, and recently went for auction for $50 million, the most valuable dinosaur ever sold. And actually, we're seeing this more and more, the ultra wealthy buying up dinosaurs. Celebs like Leonardo DiCaprio have them too. Why do you think they are worth so much and have become this amazing status symbol?
8: I think there's a couple of things at play here. I think, you know, particularly T-Rexes, but dinosaur fossils in general have obviously become a really big part of our culture, right? They're sort of in many films, Jurassic Park, King Kong. So I think there's that cultural element to it, which has made them very famous. But there's also discussion as well about them becoming kind of valuable investments for the ultra rich. So we've seen the six most expensive dinosaurs have all been sold over the last 6 years, so since 2020. So clearly their value is going up. At the same time, we're also getting new museums coming onto the market. Newer museums with bigger endowments, for example, the Abu Dhabi National Museum, which had purchased the last most expensive T-Rex ever sold, Stan, for just over $31 million. That was purchased by, well, technically by the government's cultural department for the museum. So it's a mixture of scientific interest, but also an investment for the ultra rich.
7: So it is not just celebrities. Like I mentioned, Leonardo DiCaprio, you've also got Nicolas Cage, Russell Crowe. They've all got bits of dinosaur bones in their own collections, and it's museums as well who are buying them.
8: Yeah, exactly. It is a mixture. I mean, ultimately, it depends who you talk to. So researchers, I spoke to Professor Susanna Maiman. She's a dinosaur researcher at the Natural History Museum in London. For her, she said this is a scientific object. You know, it's absolutely crucial that paleontologists have the actual fossil to study to be able to look at what our past Earth was like. So there's definitely a massive interest from the science community that's never sort of gone away. Mm. But then this interest, you know, from the celebrities that you spoke about is also kind of feeding into this unobtainable element, right? Always having something that other people cannot access. And for a long time, that's been prominent within the art world, whether that be Picasso or Da Vinci or whoever, you know, trading in that kind of art. But this is not really translated until recently into fossils.
7: A lot of our listeners, watchers will be thinking of Jurassic Park when we talk about dinosaurs. And we've actually got someone who has consulted on the films, and he's been on the podcast before. This is Professor Steve Brusati from the University of Edinburgh.
9: This is concerning, frankly. I don't know of any museum or university that could afford a price tag like that. This is a crown jewel of nature. And I see it as kind of a dinosaur version of something like the Mona Lisa. Imagine if the Mona Lisa was just owned by a super wealthy person and it wasn't on display and people couldn't see it and people couldn't enjoy it. What I'm most concerned about is people like the 16-year-old version of me, who when I was growing up in the Chicago area, I'd go to the Field Museum, I'd see their T-Rex skeleton on display. That inspired me to become a scientist. And children and families, the public at large, might not get those same opportunities if dinosaur fossils are sold off to the highest bidder and they're no longer so easily accessible. And I hope that this does not become a long-term trend. I think that could have huge effects on science and on public outreach and engagement and education.
7: So Esme, as much as the idea of private ownership is frowned upon by a lot of scientists, there are some benefits to it.
8: Without these professional fossil hunters, a lot of these fossils just would not be found. So the reason for that is twofold. The first is the time and the resources. Mm. So for these particularly big specimens, it can take years and years to find them, to uncover them, to study them and put them back together. The other element of it is time is not on our side. The dinosaurs are almost facing a second extinction. So as some of these fossils get exposed at the surface, obviously the elements of our planet, rain, wind, weather them away, and they can actually be lost.
7: And these fossil hunters, they go around trying to find dinosaur bones. And then when they do come across it, who actually owns the bones and who profits from the sale? I mean, $50 million is a huge amount.
8: it depends where you are in the world. The laws on this are changing all the time, and also they are different depending on where you are. There was quite a long legal case in the US to establish that exact precedent. Mm. So now what it means is that the owner is whoever's land it is found on. So there has to be an agreement with the landowner to remove that. And often there's an agreement put in place, like you said, about the distribution of money from the sale. Obviously, money needs to go to the auction house. It needs to also go to those that are found and spent years digging it up, and obviously putting a lot of their time and energy into it, and then back to the landowner as well.
7: There's also a black market in fossils. There are criminal networks involved in this because there is so much money to be made.
8: Yeah, exactly. I mean, I guess with anything of high value, there's going to be that that market starting to emerge. The problem with selling fossils on the black market is even if it manages to make its way back in the hands of an authority or a museum, what's been lost has been the whole process of excavation and documentation. The reason that's so important in geology is when you find a fossil, what you're looking at is not just the fossil itself, but the surrounding rock bed, because that can be a really good indication of how old it is, the environment it lived in. But the other point that's really interesting is a lot of the value of the dinosaur is not just the fossil, it's the copyright with it. So the copyright effectively enables you to make a cast or a clone of that fossil. And that's so vital as an income stream for museums. So, you know, anytime you go into a museum shop and you see a little replica of a T-Rex or a Stegosaurus, or you get a T-shirt with it printed on, that is from the copyright, and that's from the cast that's been made of that particular dinosaur. And that's where half the value is.
7: And a lot of the museums you go to, when you go and see these massive dinosaur skeletons in the lobby, they're actually plaster casts, aren't they?
8: Yeah, most of them are actually not real, or they're mixed up with the cast because they're very old and weren't preserved properly. And so there are little bits of bone and a little bit of the cast. So yeah, most of the time you are not seeing a real dinosaur. And a museum is actually often paid quite a lot of money even for that cast itself. Yeah. But interestingly, a lot of the dinosaur researchers at museums say it's still really special for visitors, for the public to see a real fossil. And that's why they're so keen for them to make their way back into museums.
7: Yeah, I used to love going to the Natural History Museum and just feeling really, really small next to the dinosaurs and the giant whales. Now, Esme, we've done a couple of dinosaur episodes, and I was looking through the comments on YouTube on one we did about how dinosaurs are being found every week, which is super cool. And we were talking about how birds are descended from dinosaurs. We got some comments that made me laugh, actually. So one said that birds aren't descended from dinosaurs, they are dinosaurs. And Judy said, I saw a dinosaur in my backyard.
8: Yeah, today's birds are descended, we say descended, evolved from a particular branch of dinosaurs. And so it's quite amazing if you do see them to think how many millions and millions of years of evolution have happened. You know, T-Rexes were around in the Cretaceous period, around sort of 66 to 68 million years ago. So it's pretty amazing to kind of see how that has evolved over that time.
7: Yeah, you don't even need to go to a museum, just go out into your backyard like Judy. Esme, thank you so much for coming on the show again. It's been great speaking to you.
8: Thanks for having me.
7: Well, that's it for me today. Thank you so much for joining us. I'm Hannah Gelbart, and this is What in the World from the BBC World Service.
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12: Welcome to the newsroom from the BBC World Service. I'm Pete Ross. The US and Iran have traded strikes, bringing to an end a brief lull in the fighting.
13: For the first time since Friday, where we witnessed a pause in attacks between Iran and the US, it seems again that the Middle East has witnessed renewed violence.
12: 13 people are now known to have died in Tuesday's earthquake on an island in southwest Japan. Peru's newly sworn-in president says the military will be brought in to fight crime and drug trafficking.
14: Durante los estados de emergencia,
15: during states of emergency, the armed forces will temporarily take the lead in security operations and internal control.
12: European football's governing body UEFA has reacted furiously to proposals by FIFA to sell a stake in the World Cup to private investors. And
16: as new staff would come on, they would hear about the one-star review. And the joke was always that it should be put on a T-shirt.
12: The Whaling Museum that turned a one-star review into a marketing sensation. All after this.
5: BBC News with Roisin Hasty. There's renewed fighting between the United States and Iran. Iran's Revolutionary Guards say they targeted a US military base in Jordan with ballistic missiles. The US said it had struck Iran-allied militant groups in eastern Iraq. Here's David Willis.
17: A statement from US Central Command said that since Sunday, what it called terrorists aligned to Iran had mounted more than two dozen drone attacks against US and Saudi targets from bases in eastern Iraq. Officials say hundreds of such attacks had been attempted since the war began in February, and US and Saudi fighter jets struck multiple targets near the Iran-Iraq border and elsewhere in Iraq as part of what it called a strong response. The operation followed an attempted attack by Iran on a US airbase and command headquarters in Jordan. Multiple ballistic missiles were fired, but officials say all of them were intercepted.
5: In Washington on Tuesday, President Trump and the Israeli Prime Minister Benjamin Netanyahu met for the first time since their forces jointly attacked Iran in late February. Sarah Smith has more details.
18: For Mr. Netanyahu, this is his first meeting with the president since the war with Iran began. He's concerned America may agree to a deal that does not address some of Israel's key security concerns, while Mr. Trump has recently appeared to be frustrated in his dealings with the Israeli leader, despite their previously close relationship. Mr. Netanyahu also has to contend with the fact that support for Israel is slipping among the American public at large and among some of Donald Trump's most influential supporters in particular. Both leaders are facing elections later this year, and what they decide now could have implications both at home and across the Middle East.
5: Japan's Prime Minister Sunae Takaichi says at least 13 people are now confirmed to have died in Tuesday's powerful earthquake that struck Kyushu Island in the south of the country. Jake Kwon has the latest.
19: Many are still missing inside the shopping centre in the town of Kashima, where the second floor collapsed. Further south in Yasushiro, a paper factory's chimney fell, trapping workers beneath. The quake was followed by aftershocks. Nearly 9,900 people have fled to shelters, and almost 37,000 homes have lost electricity in the humid, searing heat. The authorities are warning that an even stronger tremor could follow in the next days. A devastating earthquake struck the same area in 2016, killing 278 people.
5: Keiko Fujimori's been sworn in as president of Peru. She's promised to fight crime and tackle weak economic growth and political instability. In her first address, she announced the military would take charge of maintaining order in areas with high crime. She said she'd receive the state in a catastrophic condition, but Peru had infinite potential. BBC News. Opposition protests are taking place across Venezuela to demand democratic elections. They mark 2 years since the last disputed presidential election, in which the now ousted Nicolas Maduro claimed victory, despite evidence of widespread fraud. Supporters of the Venta opposition movement have taken to the streets in several municipalities. Spanish residents forced to flee some of the worst wildfires in living memory have started returning to their homes as the Interior Ministry announced the end of evacuation orders for 15 municipalities. Swathes of tinder-dry forests and property have been destroyed west of the capital, Madrid. In this Rouen region of France, firefighters are still battling the wildfires. The US Senate has voted to confirm Jay Clayton as a key ally of President Trump as America's new director of national intelligence. Mr. Clayton had been serving as the US attorney for the Southern District of New York and was previously the chairman of the Securities and Exchange Commission during President Trump's first term. The Australian airline Qantas has completed what's believed to be the world's longest ever commercial flight after one of its aircraft flew directly from Melbourne to the French city of Toulouse. The journey lasted 24 hours and 24 minutes. Tom Bailey reports.
20: This marathon and milestone flight marks a key moment in Qantas's Project Sunrise, its long-term aim to reshape long-haul travel by eliminating stopovers on several of its longest routes. The first piece of that puzzle will be the airline's new direct route between Sydney and London, with flights due to begin next year. This latest test flight sparked huge interest among global aviation enthusiasts, with the site Flight Radar 24 saying it was their second most tracked flight ever, behind only a 2022 flight carrying the coffin of Britain's late Queen Elizabeth.
5: BBC News.
12: You're listening to The Newsroom from the BBC World Service with me, Pete Ross. At the weekend, President Trump had ordered US forces to stop attacking Iran as talks continued with Tehran. But it appears this was a lull in the fighting, which has now resumed. US Central Command said that Iran had launched multiple ballistic missiles in a surprise attack on American forces, but all were intercepted. Iran's Revolutionary Guards later said that they had targeted a US military base in Jordan. The US military has said that altogether, together with Saudi Arabia, militant groups in eastern Iraq aligned with Iran had been hit also. Iranian media is reporting that the Revolutionary Guards have struck and halted three oil tankers in the Strait of Hormuz. BBC Persian's Kashyar Junaidi is monitoring developments.
13: Well, for the first time since Friday, where we witnessed a pause in attacks between Iran and the US, it seems again that the Middle East has witnessed renewed violence. On Tuesday night, IRGC issued a statement announcing attacks on a U.S. base in Jordan with several ballistic missiles, saying that threats by American officials and illegal interventions against our interests must stop. The CENTCOM, the U.S. Central Command, also issued a statement in which it says, at 5:45 p.m. Eastern Time Tuesday, which is 1:15 a.m. Iran time, Islamic Revolutionary Guard Corps forces launched multiple ballistic missiles from Iran in an attempted surprise attack on U.S. forces in the Middle East. All Iranian missiles were successfully intercepted. And of course, this is not the only instance of violence reporting on Tuesday night. The CENTCOM again announced that American and Saudi planes had conducted precision strikes against Iranian proxies in eastern Iraq, accusing them of attacking U.S. forces and Saudi energy facilities with drones. They said that in the past 72 hours, 30 IRGC-directed aerial drone attacks have been conducted against these targets in Saudi Arabia.
21: Yeah, Kashaya, you mentioned that these strikes come at a time when there had been sort of a pause in fighting, so talks could continue. Any update on where those talks are from the Iranian side?
13: Well, we heard from the U.S. president that there are deep talks between Iran and the U.S. The Iranians say that they had not approached the Americans to ask them for continuation of talks. That's what the Americans were saying. But Iranians are not denying that there have been contacts with the intermediaries. So there is some sort of talks, although the Iranians do say that they have had no direct contact with the Americans. President Trump was saying that the Iranians directly and indirectly had asked for talks. And actually yesterday, on Tuesday, when he was talking about this, in an interview with Fox News, he hoped that the talks will lead to an arrangement that Iran will have no nuclear weapons. Otherwise, he renewed his threats that if that doesn't happen, then the U.S. will attack Iran's Pickaxe Mountain as well as bridges and power plants in the country.
12: Kashyar Junaidi in Washington speaking to Steve Lai. The latest escalation in the Middle East came just hours after Mr. Trump met Israel's Prime Minister Benjamin Netanyahu for the first time since their war with Iran began. Photos of them in the White House showed them smiling, and afterwards, Israel's Prime Minister had this to say.
22: I just finished an excellent meeting with President Trump, a conversation with full partnership and mutual support, with an understanding of a shared goal, to ensure that Iran does not have nuclear weapons and other goals as well. One of the best conversations I've had with the President of the United States.
12: The war against Iran and Israel's war in Lebanon has put a huge strain on Mr. Trump and Mr. Netanyahu's relationship. The US president has admitted to swearing at him and calling him crazy. Their meeting on Tuesday lasted just over an hour, and Mr. Trump also met Ukraine's president, Volodymyr Zelensky. The White House said that both gatherings were positive and productive. For more on the talks with Mr. Netanyahu, here's our North America correspondent, David Willis.
2: The White House said that the meeting between Benjamin Netanyahu and President Trump had gone well, and Mr. Netanyahu went further than that. Certainly, the Israeli leader seemed to leave the Oval Office convinced that he does continue to enjoy the support of Israel's closest ally, despite those strains that you mentioned, the strains that have arisen in that relationship in the 5 or so months since the war with Iran got underway. But whilst Benjamin Netanyahu came here keen to reset, if you like, his relationship with Donald Trump and boost his popularity ahead of national elections in Israel later this year, the two leaders have different goals. Mr. Netanyahu is in no hurry, of course, to end the conflict with Iran. Donald Trump, for his part, wants to wind it down as quickly as possible ahead of elections that are due here in November.
12: David Willis, you're listening to The Newsroom from the BBC World Service. To southern Japan now, where rescue teams say many people are still trapped in a shopping centre after an earthquake hit Kumamoto City. At least three people are now known to have died when the second floor in the city centre collapsed following the magnitude 6.8 tremor on Kyushu Island on Tuesday afternoon. And I believe that death toll has now risen to at least 13. There was also a powerful explosion at the site. The quake caused widespread power cuts, brought down bridges and led to major transport problems. Our correspondent Jake Kwon is across this story and joins us now. Jake, thanks for being with us. What is the latest, including the rising death toll, of course?
3: Yes, well, we have just heard from the Japanese Prime Minister Sanae Takaichi, and she said that Japan is now in a race against time to save those trapped under the rubble. And she said in the latest briefing that, yes, the death toll is now 13. Many are still missing, especially inside the shopping center, where we have heard from the eyewitness saying that a strong explosion happened just after the tremor, and then the entire second floor had collapsed. Now, rescue workers have been working overnight, digging through the rubble, and they brought out 8 people. Three of them were declared dead, and the others were injured. And they're still making a tally of those who are unaccounted for, but thankfully, the latest we heard, there are about 10 people who were missing. Now, about a little further south of that, in the town of Yasushiro, a paper factory, the chimney over there had fell, trapping workers beneath. So the rescue workers are also digging through the rubble, trying to save these people. Now, this earthquake, it is still, you know, about 10,000 people in the area are still in the shelter, and they have been experiencing these aftershocks, the tremors, and almost 37,000 homes have still lost electricity. And right now, Japan, as you can imagine, it is a very humid, searing heat, and these people don't have the air conditioning. It's a very difficult situation for them. But what the prime minister is saying that, you know, she has deployed 3,600 troops to help with this, the search and rescue and the recovery.
12: And what about the residents of some of the areas which have been particularly badly affected? Has anyone been evacuated? And we've heard about some aftershocks. Are authorities warning that there could possibly be more on the way?
3: Exactly. I think this is the reason why a lot of people are still in shelter, because what the authorities are warning is that these, you know, this powerful earthquakes are usually followed by even more powerful one in the days following. And this is exactly what happened in 2016. You know, many people in Kumamoto area are probably thinking of that devastating earthquake which killed 278 people. And at that time, the first earthquake was actually the smaller one. And in the next 3 to 4 days, there was even more powerful ones that, you know, struck these already weakened structures and more devastation happened following. So what the authorities are saying is that these people, the citizens, they need to keep their eyes and ears close to the radio and for any other evacuation orders.
12: And earthquakes are not uncommon in Japan, Jake. Do we know how prepared authorities were or if there's been any reaction to the response from authorities so far?
3: Well, the authorities have suspended the rail connection and they have, of course, looked into the nuclear power plant. And, you know, thankfully, the nuclear power plant says everything is operating normally. Now, Japan is one of the most earthquake-prone country in the world, and they have taken decades to really prepare, make sure all their buildings are earthquake-resistant. And if this were in any other country, we would be seeing, you know, huge amount of casualties, as we've seen in Venezuela, where a similar magnitude and similar depth earthquake have struck recently. But, you know, there is a level of devastation, a level of earthquake so strong that even, you know, no amount of preparation could really prepare for. And this is something that Japan does experience quite regularly. You know, 2 years ago on the Noto Peninsula, you know, we were there on the ground where more than 200 people were killed. And eventually they were saying that, you know, with everything, you know, hundreds of people more killed afterwards. But this is something that the government is always preparing for.
12: Jake Kwon, our correspondent in neighbouring South Korea. Jake, thanks for that update. And if you want to stay across this story, there's a live page on the BBC News website. You can keep up with everything there. Now, it's become a familiar theme across France and Spain in recent days. Firefighters working through the night to try and tackle wildfires, which continue to burn across big areas in both countries. There has been progress in containing some of the fires, but with another heatwave, a theme across France and Spain in recent days. Firefighters working through the night to try and tackle wildfires, which continue to burn across big areas in both countries. There has been progress in containing some of the fires, but with another heat wave expected today, there are fears that further outbreaks will put the authorities in both

0: In France, emergency workers are still trying to bring under control a huge blaze across the city of Bordeaux, or close to the city of Bordeaux in the southwest, where at least 42,000 hectares of land have already been scorched and many businesses and schools are closed. Our correspondent James Waterhouse is there and gave me this update.
1: We're on the outskirts of Bordeaux. We travelled around 10 kilometres from here towards the wildfires themselves, and that journey sees the roads gradually drain of traffic and the air filled with smoke. I mean, you could see emergency teams driving at speed. We had our IDs checked because the police are trying to make sure people stay away. 4,000 more people were evacuated along the coastline, and we've met people on the fringes of Bordeaux who are anxious about being forced to do the same. Now, some good news, 60,000 people have been told they can go back, but that's only really around the city. The area outside is still very much unsafe, say the authorities, and with temperatures set to rise once more, people are nervously waiting to see what tomorrow brings.
0: And those tens of thousands of people that haven't been allowed to return to their homes, what's happening to them?
1: There are evacuation centres in the centre of Bordeaux. There are bunk beds, there are people with packed suitcases, belongings, pets in cases. It's an incredibly anxious time. The messaging today from the officials is that they have the fires under control. I mean, it's very smoky today, and it's at the mercy of the unpredictable Atlantic winds. But if the wind was to blow in the wrong direction, of course, that would have further implications for Bordeaux and its residents. What strikes you is just the scale of the thing. I mean, we're seeing thousands of firefighters try to take on the flames. They're being supported by mostly farmers who are trying to refill water tanks and load up fire trucks before they make their way back to the fiery front line. I mean, it's a huge community effort here, and I think people are gradually processing that this is a battle with fires that are expected to last months. And, you know, France, Spain, after everything it's gone through, its European neighbours, they now know that more moments like this lie ahead.
0: And these wildfires are something that people in this part of France and Spain and other parts of southern Europe have become more frequent. But you say yourself that this is something that they're going to be battling not just for weeks, but for months. And that's pretty unprecedented.
1: The duration of these wildfires certainly feels new. I think there's been a direction of travel for some time, with wildfires happening earlier in the year and scientists are saying they're only going to become more intense. I mean, many in Bordeaux remember an intense fire in 2022. There are a lot of political frustrations where they say, you know, lessons haven't been learned. And I think a lot of people are frustrated that more defensive measures weren't put in place. This is part and parcel of a European summer, and, you know, we're seeing wildfires closer to the French capital, Paris. You know, they're not just limited to southern France anymore, so they're no less devastating, they're no less disruptive, but they are going to become more common.
0: James Waterhouse near Bordeaux. And now to Peru. That's music from a ceremony as Keiko Fujimori arrived at the government palace after being sworn in as Peru's first elected female president. She's the latest conservative leader to be elected in Latin America. A number of them were at the ceremony in Lima, including Javier Milei of Argentina. In her speech, Keiko Fujimori said the military would be deployed in areas where crime, drug trafficking and illegal mining are rife.
2: Durante los estados de emergencia, las fuerzas armadas.
3: During states of emergency, the armed forces will temporarily take the lead in security operations and internal control, in close coordination with the national police, until state authority is fully restored and those territories are returned to the citizens.
2: Esos territorios a los ciudadanos.
0: I spoke to our global affairs reporter, Mimi Sweeby.
4: So in her first address as president, Keiko Fujimori said she'd received Peru in a catastrophic condition, but she did say the country had infinite potential and undo all the damage that she said had been done by an unorganised government, heavily emphasising her hard campaign against insecurity, especially in organised crime. She announced that the military would take charge of maintaining order in areas with high crime. Now, that is a statement that echoed back to the role of the military under her father, Alberto Fujimori, who's actually jailed for corruption and crimes against humanity in the fight in what he called was against rebel groups in the 1990s. Now, that will worry quite a few people, but it does kind of outline what a strong start she's taking. And she's promised this all the way through her campaign. She said that she's going to fight crime, she's going to tackle the weak economic growth that Peru is suffering and the political instability that has been an ongoing thing for Peru now for a decade.
0: Has there been any reaction yet to this pretty strong opening statement.

0: statements from the president?
1: As you probably can imagine, there have been two very different reactions on the kind of the scale of extremities. Her supporters lapped it up. They were cheering, clapping, kind of saying, this is what Peru needs. And as Fujimori said, Peru has the highest inequality rate in Latin America currently. So her supporters, on one hand, were very excited by this, really kind of getting behind the new leader as she made the speech. However, on the flip side, the opposition and people who aren't in agreement with these very strong policies have already started taking to the streets. Hundreds of protesters marched through Lima protesting against their new leader. So as you probably can imagine, there are two very different reactions. Also, she has a lot of regional alliances as well. It was very interesting to see that many familiar faces, right-wing leaders, were present at the ceremony. There was Argentina's Javier Milei, Chile's recently elected president José Antonio Kast, as long with a whole other kind of array of faces, the Spanish king as well. He also was quite a prominent feature in it. But that kind of support from day one is really publicly emphasizing that there's a lot of effort going with Peru, Bolivia, all these right-wing countries in Latin America to strengthen that conservative collaboration in the region and really form a pact where all these countries will have similar policies, kind of uniting together and create one kind of mega policy, so to speak, many of whom, like I said earlier, are inspired or kind of based off or featured around the US policies implemented by Donald Trump.
2: Mimi Swaby. European football's governing body, UEFA, has reacted furiously to a plan being discussed by FIFA to create a new company to govern the World Cup and other top competitions. The story was reported by the Times of London, which also claimed the plans could potentially earn Mr. Infantino tens of millions of dollars. Our chief football news reporter, Simon Stone, told us more.
3: Infantino says that on behalf of FIFA, he has an obligation to look at any proposal that is put to FIFA that he feels, and the FIFA executive feel, will benefit the game globally. And in this long statement that FIFA released, they kept referring to the riches that come into football and the fact that everybody should be able to share in this. As part of the pitch, FIFA said all member associations will be able to access up to $20 million to fund development. Skeptics will say that if there's 211 member nations, $20 million is enough to effectively make sure that the vote, when it's eventually held in March at the next FIFA Congress in Morocco, will go Gianni Infantino and FIFA's way.
4: Now, UEFA, European football's governing body, says this threatens the soul and governance of the game. Can it do anything to stop it?
3: UEFA has 55 votes within FIFA, so it doesn't have a majority. But what it does have is the current world champions. They also have the countries who, in most cases, broadcasters, commercial operations want to be associated with. England, Germany, France, all of the European countries as a bloc, that is quite a formidable force. And if those countries block together and say, we're not going to be part of this, I'm not sure what kind of competition FIFA would have to sell, but that feels like a pretty nuclear option.
2: Simon Stone. These days, online reviews can be crucial for a business. Receiving too many dreaded one-star reviews can spell disaster, putting off potential customers. But a museum in the US has made the most of a terrible review. Instead of simply ignoring the criticism, staff at the New Bedford Museum printed it on a T-shirt, and sales are now booming. The newsroom's Helena Burke has the details.
5: The New Bedford Whaling Museum in Massachusetts has been educating people about whales and the whaling industry for more than a century. But in 2020, a visitor made it clear they were not impressed with the collection, leaving a one-star review on Google, along with the complaint that the museum was the worst aquarium ever. But the museum has never claimed to be an aquarium, as their chief engagement officer, Annalisa Conway, explains.
6: And it always gave everybody on the staff a laugh, because truly, we are obviously not an aquarium. We don't have any living whales. In fact, we have 5 whale skeletons on view.
5: The review went on to become a running joke at the museum.
6: It has been a bit of staff lore throughout the last 6 years, and it's always provided a chuckle to the staff. It's been passed down from staff to staff. As new staff would come on, they would hear about the one-star review. And the joke was always that it should be put on a t-shirt or in some way should be shared on some kind of merchandise.
5: A few weeks ago, they did just that, printing branded t-shirts with a sperm whale on the front and "Worst Aquarium Ever" written on the back. The merchandise has become a huge hit, with the museum selling more than 2,000 t-shirts. The advertising executive, Rory Sutherland, says turning negativity on its head can be a very effective marketing tactic.
0: There are cases of pubs which leave negative reviews on a kind of sandwich board outside simply because, you know, if it's completely ridiculous or if the person's obviously got the wrong end of the stick, you can benefit enormously from negative reviews from ridiculous people. My favourite and maddest review of all time, which I discovered myself by accident, was a 3-star review of an extremely eminent Los Angeles oncologist, which simply said, 3 stars, parking very difficult. The idea that someone who might be helping cure you of cancer gets marked down for the poor parking facilities seems ridiculous.
5: The museum has since installed a fish tank, but they insist it's not because of the review. Annalisa has also managed to track down the man behind the critique, who says he was joking about thinking the museum was a substandard aquarium.
6: It was a great joke. The staff enjoyed it, and now we get to share our family joke with the rest of the world.
2: Annalisa Conway from the New Bedford Whaling Museum, ending that report from the newsroom's Helena Burke. And you've been listening to The Newsroom on the BBC World Service.
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9: I'm Lisa Chang. 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I believe that's Odin's steed in Norse mythology, and that seemed like the right name for a car that does carry my mythology-loving family. 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
2: BBC News with Pete Ross. There's renewed fighting between the United States and Iran. Iran's Revolutionary Guards say they targeted a US military base in Jordan with ballistic missiles and stopped 3 oil tankers in the Strait of Hormuz. US Central Command says it has attacked militant groups in Iraq aligned with Iran in coordinated strikes conducted with Saudi Arabia's armed forces. It said all the ballistic missiles launched by Iran at US forces had been intercepted. Japan's Prime Minister says at least 13 people are confirmed to have died in Tuesday's powerful earthquake that struck the southern island of Kyushu. Sanae Takeuchi said many people remained missing or waiting to be rescued and that emergency teams were now in a race against time. In Peru, Keiko Fujimori has been sworn in as the new president, the latest in a series of conservative leaders to be elected across Latin America. She's promised to fight crime and tackle weak economic growth. The US Senate has voted to confirm Jay Clayton as America's new Director of National Intelligence. Mr. Clayton served as the chairman of the Securities and Exchange Commission during Mr. Trump's first term. Spanish residents forced to flee some of the worst wildfires in living memory have started returning to their homes. On Tuesday, the Interior Ministry announced the end of evacuation orders for 15 municipalities. Almost 200 passengers have been evacuated from a cruise ship that ran aground on the Danube in Bulgaria due to low water levels. Europe's second longest river has been hit hard by recent heat waves. The Australian airline Qantas has completed what's believed to be the world's longest ever commercial flight after one of its aircraft flew directly from Melbourne to the French city of Toulouse. The journey, which lasted 24 hours and 24 minutes, was conducted as part of testing for the airline's new non-stop route between London and Sydney. That's the latest BBC News.
10: Once upon a time, there was a country in the Middle East with a pretty good relationship with the United States. It wanted to develop nuclear power, and the US president encouraged it, thought it could help build peace between nations.
11: Against the dark background of the atomic bomb, the United States does not wish merely to present strength, but also the desire and the hope for peace.
10: He called it Atoms for Peace.
11: To devote its entire heart and mind to find the way by which the miraculous inventiveness of man shall not be dedicated to his death, but consecrated to his life.
10: So the US gave that country its first test nuclear reactor and trained its scientists. Washington was clear-eyed about the risks. It saw that the foreign dictatorship could collapse, and that, quote, an aggressive successor might be more ambitious about this nuclear program. But the thing is, that country was Iran. And the prediction came true. Could history repeat itself? It might do. The United States has signed a nuclear deal with Saudi Arabia and is considering letting the kingdom enrich uranium for energy purposes. From the BBC, I'm Tristan Redmond in Paris. And today on The Global Story, the US nuclear deal with Saudi Arabia. Could it all go wrong? Frank, could you introduce yourself, please, for the few listeners out there who don't already know you?
12: I'm sure there are plenty. I'm Frank Gardner, BBC security correspondent, which I've been doing since 2002. So I cover global security from the Arctic to Ukraine to Iran to the Gulf, everywhere.
10: Well, we're delighted to have you with us, Frank. I certainly am, because I am somewhat confused, and many of our listeners may also be confused, as to why the United States is negotiating separate deals right now, or appears to be negotiating separate deals in the Middle East, which seem to be running in opposite directions from each other. So on the one hand, you have the case of Iran, where the United States is looking to negotiate a deal that would limit Iran's nuclear program. And on the other hand, you have Saudi Arabia, where the United States appears to be thinking about a deal that might actually promote Saudi Arabia's nuclear program. We're going to unpick this apparent contradiction with you today, Frank. What is the Saudi deal, and why might it be happening now?
12: So first of all, I think the context to view this in is that, as far as the United States is concerned, Saudi Arabia is a close ally. Iran is an avowed enemy. So it's not inconceivable that they would have two different nuclear policies for them. The deal was announced through the US Department of Energy, and this caused consternation. It sort of, for many people, it came out of nowhere, even though discussions have been going on for many, many years. That was then followed by a post by President Trump on his Truth Social platform saying there will be no enrichment and nothing's going to happen in this deal until and unless Saudi Arabia joins the Abraham Accords and recognizes the State of Israel, which the Saudis are not going to do. And the most startling point about the announcement was that it was going to include a two-year study period for enrichment of uranium on Saudi soil, under US guidance, but nevertheless domestic enrichment. Now, that's a really hot topic and very controversial, because at the heart of the whole dispute over Iran, and the reason, one of the reasons why they went to war back in February, is that Iran has been highly enriching its uranium to a purity well beyond the point you need for civil nuclear power and very close to the point you need for nuclear weapons. They've enriched 441 kilos at least to 60% purity, and it's a short hop from there to 90%. Now, for Saudi Arabia, of course, that rings alarm bells in places like Israel, but also in Congress. is this really sensible? What if there's a change of regime in Saudi Arabia? What if the Islamists take over and suddenly you've got people who are possibly closer to Al-Qaeda and ISIS way of thinking in charge of a country that could theoretically produce its own nuclear weapons? I don't go along with that because it takes a huge amount of work to make this highly enriched uranium. There are much easier ways that Saudi Arabia could get a nuclear bomb should it choose to. It could effectively, in theory, buy it off the shelf from Pakistan.
10: What's the history of this possible proposed deal, Frank?
12: So it goes right back to 2008. This talking has been going on for a long time. The Saudis they've blown slightly hot and cold on America because they didn't like the Biden administration. Biden didn't like the Saudis. Before he became president, he said, we're going to make Saudi Arabia the pariah that it is. And MBS, who is the de facto ruler of Saudi Arabia, that's Crown Prince Mohammed bin Salman, he never forgave Biden for that. So despite all of that, these conversations have been going on, been taking place. There are essentially two reasons why the US is looking to do this nuclear deal with Saudi. When I say nuclear deal, it's not about nuclear weapons. It's about civil, peaceful nuclear power. And I don't think the Saudis have any intention of turning any domestic nuclear energy program into military purposes, not right now, at least. The two reasons are money. The Trump administration is very much about deals and about money, and Donald Trump thinks this will be good for US industry. And the other is strategically to keep Saudi Arabia within the orbit of US influence. Because if America won't do this, the Saudis are quite capable of going to the South Koreans, to the French, to the Russians, or the Chinese. And the State Department and the White House don't want that. There is a possible third reason. The stumbling block to this deal has always been Donald Trump's insistence that Saudi Arabia establishes full diplomatic relations with Israel and joins something called the Abraham Accords, which were in his first term as president, the sort of crowning glory of his foreign policy in 2020. This was getting Bahrain, UAE, Morocco, and Sudan to all sign up to recognize Israel, to basically stop their hostility to Israel. And Donald Trump wants Saudi Arabia to join that. The Saudis have made it very clear they can't do that until there is an irrevocable and clear path to Palestinian statehood. And there is anything but that. There is quite the opposite to that as more and more settlers take over the West Bank.
10: Well, Frank, you've explained to us in the past how controversial it might be within Saudi Arabia if Mohammed bin Salman were to recognize Israel. It might be difficult for many people in Saudi Arabia to accept. Since Saudi Arabia doesn't currently recognize Israel, how do they actually view the land on which Israel sits and the Israeli government?
12: So just prior to the October the 7th Hamas-led raid from Gaza into Israel, the Saudis were making preparations to possibly be in a position to recognize Israel. There were even unconfirmed reports that Netanyahu had visited Saudi Arabia. I'd never seen any evidence of it, but it was certainly reported. And they have a joint common enemy, Iran. Iran has been firing missiles this year at both Israel and Saudi Arabia. And of course, my enemy's enemy is my friend. But the Saudis have cooled on this a lot, mainly because of the appalling death toll in Gaza, the Israeli reaction to the atrocities of October the 7th, the flattening of most of Gaza, the mass killing of Palestinians, the displacement, the hunger, etc. That plays very badly with a domestic audience. It wouldn't just be difficult, it would be dangerous for Crown Prince Mohammed bin Salman or any Saudi ruler to recognize Israel at the moment, because the Saudi Arabia, unlike the other Gulf states, has got a very large and used to be, and still is in some places, quite radicalized, very devout Muslim population. And they see the Palestinians as brothers and sisters. They simply wouldn't accept that. It would put MBS at risk of assassination, to put it bluntly.
10: So if there was a suggestion that a nuclear deal with the United States would be wrapped up, go hand in hand with a necessity to recognize Israel and be part of the Abraham Accords. Where are we now with that? Is that a deal breaker for
12: yes.
10: Saudi Arabia, or are talks still ongoing?
12: I'm sure talks are still ongoing, but it's also a deal breaker. Unless the Saudis do a complete U-turn, and every conversation I've ever had with them, from foreign ministers to advisors to ambassadors, they have made that crystal clear that there's got to be a clear path to a Palestinian, independent Palestinian state, an irrevocable one, not just a sort of bit of lip service to get the deal over the line and then just punt it into the long grass. They want to see that happen. And Israel's Prime Minister Benjamin Netanyahu, who of course faces elections in October, is absolutely opposed to that on the basis that he says, look, we gave them back Gaza and they used it as a springboard to attack us. If we give them the West Bank, they will use it as a springboard to attack us.
10: Okay, so is it sort of in a holding pattern right now, Frank, to be absolutely clear?
12: I think the US needs to get its house in order, because there is the right hand is not necessarily seeing what the left is saying. So the messages coming out of the US Department of Energy is this is all going ahead. You know, this was amazing. This was huge news a week ago. And then it seems to have cooled because of the posts being put out by Donald Trump on his Truth Social saying there will be no enrichment and there will be no deal unless Saudi Arabia joins the Abraham Accords, which it's not going to do in present circumstances.
10: Well, as you've said, Frank, what's unusual about this potential deal is the fact that it has a provision for domestically enriched uranium. But just so that we all understand, imagine, say, I were a hypothetical country and I have a peaceful nuclear program. I have no nuclear weapon of my own. Where would I normally be getting my uranium for my energy program if I'm not enriching it myself?
12: Well, there's a number of countries that produce it, but the actual refining of it is something that is very closely watched and guided by the UN's nuclear watchdog, the IAEA, the International Atomic Energy Agency. And just as a reminder, that while this war is raging in the Gulf, okay, there might be a brief pause, but it's still raging. The IAEA has not been able to get their inspectors down into those tunnels since June last year, since Operation Midnight Hammer. And I interviewed Rafael Grossi, who's the head of that organization, and he said, look, we are ready and waiting and willing to go down there in the tunnels perfectly safely to go and get that, to assess it and get that highly enriched uranium out. The fear now is that, I'm sure you've heard about this place, Pickaxe Mountain, that is a granite mountain where, according to a lot of reports now appearing in the media, Iran has got a very sophisticated complex of tunnels deep below ground, and it's perfectly possible that the Iranians are spinning their centrifuges and enriching more uranium down there. We don't know.
10: Well, what's so interesting, Frank, if you look at the Saudi proposed nuclear program and the Iranian one side by side, the Americans actually gave Iran their first test nuclear reactor back in 1967. This was pre-Iranian Revolution, when Iran was ruled by the Shah, who was close to the United States. As you said, we don't know who's going to be running Saudi Arabia, you know, in 30, 40, 50 years from now. Is it risky to consider striking a nuclear deal for enrichment like this with Saudi Arabia?
12: Potentially, yes. I mean, I think it's perfectly possible that in 30 or 40 years' time, Saudi Arabia will still be ruled by Prince Mohammed bin Salman, or King Mohammed bin Salman, as he will become when his father dies. MBS is only about 40, so, you know, he's unusually young for a Saudi ruler, and he's fascinated, almost obsessed with longevity and looking into ways to trying to live to 150. So I think it's perfectly possible he'll still be on the throne long after you and I have hung up our microphones. But is it risky? Yes, it is. And it's the enrichment side of this deal that is the most controversial. The idea of having US civil nuclear contractors in there helping Saudi Arabia develop its civil peaceful program isn't such a big, it's not such a big thing. Plenty of countries have got, you know, civil nuclear programs, but it's the enrichment of it, because take your eye off the ball and a rogue country can start over-enriching, as Iran has done. Now, you could argue that Iran has enriched all this uranium simply as a bargaining chip to get sanctions lifted. Others would say this is the hardliners positioning themselves for when they want to race for a bomb, which some are even suggesting could be going on underground right now.
10: Well, setting aside Iran for a second, Frank, because we'll come back to them. If you look around the Middle East, are there other countries that are looking at this potential deal between Saudi and the United States and thinking that's a better deal than we have? And I'm thinking particularly, for example, of the United Arab Emirates, who've also had a relationship with the United States on nuclear energy.
12: Yeah, so the 2009 UAE deal does not include enrichment. Other nations in the region that have got civil nuclear programs are Egypt, UAE, you mentioned, and Turkey. And of course, Israel has got undeclared nuclear weapons. And I think both Turkey and Egypt will be looking with some concern at this. And one of the fears of all of this is that it triggers, not by any actions of the Saudis, but the mere idea of Saudi Arabia having its own domestic indigenous enrichment program potentially triggers an arms race, because the UAE and Saudi are not friends anymore.
10: I hate to ask you a worst-case scenario, Frank, but unfortunately, this is sometimes our job. If there were an arms race in the Middle East, a nuclear arms race, what could that actually look like? How many nuclear armed states could emerge from it?
12: Well, an unlimited number, to be honest. Worst-case scenario, you have Saudi Arabia, Egypt, Turkey, possibly Qatar, all wanting nuclear weapons. And remember that not very far away, you've got Pakistan and India. Pakistan and Saudi Arabia have a very close relationship. And if they decided that Iran was on the fast track to get a nuclear weapon, they would definitely want to have one of their own as a deterrent, not to use it, but under the principle of MAD, of mutually assured destruction, you know, which has been in place since the 1940s, whereby NATO has nuclear weapons and Russia has nuclear weapons, and it would be so horrific if we all went to nuclear war that it doesn't happen, God forbid. So that would be an extremely worrying situation in the Middle East, because, you know, there are so many wars erupt there. There is so much volatility.

0: Right at the beginning of this conversation, I told you that I was somewhat confused as to how the United States could be negotiating one thing with Saudi Arabia and another thing with Iran. And I totally get what you're saying, that Saudi Arabia is the United States' ally and Iran is not. It's their adversaries. Nonetheless, the timing of a potential Saudi Arabia deal is interesting to me here, because it's being announced at precisely the same moment that this negotiation with Iran is at an incredibly sensitive moment. It's a high stakes question for Donald Trump. He wants to come out of this with a deal with Iran so he can put an end to the conflict, which polls suggest is increasingly unpopular in the United States. Why would you risk announcing something like this potential Saudi deal at the same moment as you're negotiating with Iran? Doesn't one put the other in jeopardy?
1: I don't know what the thinking was in the White House or the Department of Energy, but it could be that this was to put added pressure on Iran to come to some kind of a deal. I mean, let's be clear, the nuclear negotiations with Iran that were supposed to be taking place during this 60-day period, since the ceasefire that isn't a ceasefire anymore, they're going nowhere. The whole issue has been sidetracked by the Strait of Hormuz, a problem which didn't exist before Israel and the United States went to war with Iran on February the 28th. Traffic was flowing perfectly freely through the Strait of Hormuz in both directions. But all the effort now is in trying to reach a deal on that vital waterway that stops Iran having control of it. But Iran is feeling emboldened every day that it survives US airstrikes. It feels stronger and less inclined to make any concessions. So all of that has pushed into the long grass any kind of a long-term deal over Iran's nuclear program. And I think the Americans have been extraordinarily over-optimistic and to some extent naive when it comes to thinking how easily a nuclear deal can be struck with Iran. It took 20 months to negotiate a really hard negotiation with top expert negotiators to do the JCPOA, the Joint Comprehensive Plan of Action, otherwise known as the Vienna deal, in 2015. And Donald Trump tore that up, or at least he withdrew the US from it and essentially torpedoed it. Why? Because it didn't include the two things that Israel was really concerned about, and that was Iran's ballistic missile program and its support for proxy militias around the region. Nobody's talking about those at all at the moment. Not only are they not talking about those, they're not even talking about a nuclear deal. It's all about the Strait of Hormuz. So in trying to deal with one problem, Trump and his administration have initiated another, which is totally preoccupying them.
0: That said, how likely do you think it is that we might actually see this deal come to pass between the United States and Saudi Arabia on uranium enrichment?
1: I think it's very unlikely that we're going to see an enrichment deal. I think it's still possible that the deal could go through without enriching on Saudi soil. It could make a lot of US companies very rich. Donald Trump likes that idea, and it keeps Saudi in the US sphere of influence. For Saudi Arabia, it provides an alternative source of energy to oil, which they know will eventually run out. But for now, the sticking point, unless it changes, is Donald Trump's insistence that Saudi Arabia join the Abraham Accords, which the Saudis can't afford to do that. That would be an invitation to a coup, or at the very least, some pretty angry reaction from the population.
0: If you're sitting in Tehran and you see an announcement of a possible deal between Saudi Arabia and the United States on nuclear uranium enrichment, are you likely to climb down at that point, or are you more likely to think, we better tool up and push forward with our own enrichment program? What would be their expected response?
1: It will be the latter, almost certainly. the removal by assassination on February the 28th of Ayatollah Ali Khamenei has, in a way, taken the brakes off the Iranians. What we do know is that the hardliners of the Islamic Revolutionary Guards Corps are in the ascendant. They are the ones in charge now. They're the ones in power. Do you remember, Tristan, we had this conversation prior to this war and on this program, and we discussed what would happen if Trump went to war with Iran. And we concluded, well, I concluded, but I think that...
0: I don't conclude anything, Frank, on this show.
1: Well, you asked the right questions anyhow. But, you know, my point was that if that happens, the most likely result is that the IRGC will become stronger and that it'll essentially be a military dictatorship rather than one by the Ayatollahs. So nominally, Mujtaba Khamenei is still the supreme leader, although no one's seen him, but the IRGC are in charge. And people tend to think of Iran being a sort of homogenous state, you know, with one policy, unified, joined up government. It's not like that at all. You've got the more outward facing foreign ministry, people like Abbas Araghchi, the foreign minister. These are urbane, well-educated, often Western-educated, sophisticated, multilingual people who want to see Iran back on the world stage. But behind them is a whole coterie of hardliners, many of whom have never spent any time in the West. They are pathologically avowed against everything the West stands for. And there are almost certainly some of them now who will be saying, guys, it's time to take the gloves off. We need to push for a nuclear weapon. Not necessarily to use it, although there will be some apocalyptically who think that's a good idea, but to view it as a deterrence, because often people look at the difference between Libya and North Korea. Gaddafi, he allowed the defanging of his weapons of mass destruction. He agreed to give the whole lot up, and sanctions were lifted, and he ended up getting knifed to death in a gutter in Libya in 2011 because he had no deterrent. North Korea, the most hideous, oppressive regime that has broken every norm of civilized behavior, starved its own people, threatened its neighbors, has managed to develop, right under the noses of the work global community, a very advanced nuclear weapons program with probably up to 60 nuclear warheads now, and the means to deliver them to the continental United States, something that Donald Trump said in his first term, that's never going to happen. So when Donald Trump says Iran's never going to have a nuclear weapon, I'm thinking, yeah, you said that about North Korea, and they do have one, several.
0: Thank you so much, Frank. Great to talk all that through with you.
1: Thank you, Tristan.

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3: Fighting between the United States and Iran has flared up again. The conflict has been discussed by Israel's Prime Minister Benjamin Netanyahu and Donald Trump at the White House. We'll get the latest.
2: Firefighters in France are working around the clock to contain wildfires that have been raging for days as the region affected braces for another heat wave.
3: We hear the dramatic story of a stable that came under threat and the now viral images of the horses running for their lives.
4: The horses were stressed, of course, and they could feel it. And they wanted to break the fences, but we did it for them. And then they could run away and escape and be safe.
2: Meanwhile, in Asia, hundreds of people have been killed while millions have been affected by torrential rain as floodwaters destroy homes, roads, bridges and farmland. We start the hour with a bulletin of the latest news.
5: BBC News with Roisin Hasty. There's renewed fighting between the United States and Iran. Iran's Revolutionary Guards say they targeted a US military base in Jordan with ballistic missiles. The US said it had struck Iran-allied militant groups in eastern Iraq. Here's David Willis.
6: A statement from US Central Command said that since Sunday, what it called terrorists aligned to Iran had mounted more than two dozen drone attacks against US and Saudi targets from bases in eastern Iraq. Officials say hundreds of such attacks had been attempted since the war began in February, and US and Saudi fighter jets struck multiple targets near the Iran-Iraq border and elsewhere in Iraq as part of what it called a strong response. The operation followed an attempted attack by Iran on a US airbase and command headquarters in Jordan. Multiple ballistic missiles were fired, but officials say all of them were intercepted.
5: Japan's Prime Minister Sunae Takeuchi says at least 13 people are now confirmed to have died in Tuesday's powerful earthquake that struck Kyushu Island in the south of the country. Jay Kwon has the latest.
7: Many are still missing inside the shopping center in the town of Kashima, where the second floor collapsed. Further south in Yasushiro, a paper factory's chimney fell, trapping workers beneath. The quake was followed by aftershocks. Nearly 9,900 people have fled to shelters, and almost 37,000 homes have lost electricity in the humid, searing heat. The authorities are warning that an even stronger tremor could follow in the next days. A devastating earthquake struck the same area in 2016, killing 278 people.
5: A group of organizations representing the seven largest Jewish diaspora communities in the world says 2025 was the deadliest year in more than three decades for Jews outside Israel. Judith Moritz has the details.
8: Outside of Israel, 90% of the global Jewish population is concentrated in just seven countries: Argentina, Australia, Canada, France, Germany, the UK and the United States. Of these, the UK recorded the highest rise in incidents last year. The total number of anti-Semitic incidents across all seven countries has risen by 136% since 2022, the year before the Hamas attacks on southern Israel and the start of the war in Gaza. While countries differ in their approaches to tackling anti-Semitism, from toughening laws to improving education, they also identify common experiences with near universal concern about the role of social media and artificial intelligence fueling anti-Semitism.
5: Judith Moritz with that report. You're listening to the latest world news from the BBC. Keiko Fujimori's been sworn in as president of Peru. She's promised to fight crime and tackle weak economic growth and political instability. In her first address, she announced the military would take charge of maintaining order in areas with high crime. Spanish residents forced to flee some of the worst wildfires in living memory have started returning to their homes as the Interior Ministry announced the end of evacuation orders for 15 municipalities. Swathes of tinder-dry forests and property have been destroyed west of the capital, Madrid. In the Gironde region of France, firefighters are still battling the wildfires as the region prepares itself for another sharp rise in temperatures. The US Senate has voted to confirm Jay Clayton, a key ally of President Trump, as America's new director of national intelligence. Mr. Clayton had been serving as the US attorney for the Southern District of New York and was previously the chairman of the Securities and Exchange Commission during President Trump's first term. The Australian airline Qantas has completed what's believed to be the world's longest ever commercial flight after one of its aircraft flew directly from Melbourne to the French city of Toulouse. The journey lasted for 24 hours and 24 minutes. Tom Bailey reports.
9: This marathon and milestone flight marks a key moment in Qantas's Project Sunrise, its long-term aim to reshape long-haul travel by eliminating stopovers on several of its longest routes. The first piece of that puzzle will be the airline's new direct route between Sydney and London, with flights due to begin next year. This latest test flight sparked huge interest among global aviation enthusiasts, with the site Flight Radar 24 saying it was their second most tracked flight ever, behind only a 2022 flight carrying the coffin of Britain's late Queen Elizabeth.
5: BBC News.
2: Thank you very much indeed for that bulletin. Hello, you're with Newsday from the BBC World Service with Catherine Bierahanger and Rob Young. Thanks very much for joining us today.
3: Yes, this half hour we'll bring you stories from France, Israel and Pakistan.
2: In the business, Nick Marsh on the South Korean chip maker SK Hynix reporting bumper profits thanks to the boom in artificial intelligence.
3: And Rob, are you following the Women's Africa Cup of Nations at the moment?
2: I am, yes. Anne was just telling us yesterday how her daughters can't get enough of it.
3: I know, and we have a great story. Malawi making history after beating 10 times African champions Nigeria.
2: Your thoughts on that and all of the other stories welcome, of course, by text or WhatsApp, +44 77 86 20 50 85. Now, firefighters in France are working around the clock to contain wildfires that have been raging for days. The region is bracing for a new heat wave, with temperatures forecast to top 40 degrees Celsius on Wednesday. Jean-Luc Glaise, the president of the Department of Gironde, who is in charge of the firefighters there, told the BBC how they're coping.
10: It's very difficult for them, but they have a lot of courage. The flames can go over 40 meters high, which is very, very high. And they are wearing all what they need to be protected. And it's very, very hot too. So it's very difficult for them in this situation. And they hope that this will end. But we don't have, we think, rain until the 9th of August.
2: Well, over the past few days, more than 200,000 people have been forced from their homes in the Gironde region and in other parts of southern France. Businesses have also been affected, including an equestrian centre that was forced to release several of their horses as the flames bore down on their stables. In a video that has since gone viral, almost a dozen panicked horses are seen bolting through the streets of the town Biscarrosse. Well, I've been speaking to Chantal Issandou, who is a rider at the stables there, and told us how a quick decision was made to save the horses' lives.
11: At first, it was, you know, a vehicle that has burned. I don't know exactly how far it was from the stables, but it was very, very close. And we saw the smoke, we heard the sirens, we heard the firemen. And very, very quickly, we said, OK, we must be ready. If we need to leave, we must be ready. We have 100 horses at the stable, in the fields, you know, in the paddocks. So if we have to evacuate, it's going to be quite long. So we must do it now. And the firemen came and said, be ready. There's no emergency, but be ready.
4: And fortunately, we said, okay, we are ready. We took the vans, the cars, and we said, okay, first, the horses, which are in the box, we have to evacuate. So everybody came, you know, not only the owners of the horses, friends. There was a real solidarity, and very quickly, it was really moving, you know. And first, we managed to evacuate 25 horses very quickly, and then 25 more horses with the people who came from the cities, you know, next to Biscarros. Everybody helped. And finally, we didn't have transport anymore. So there were about 10 or 12 horses left in the paddocks. And so maybe 20 minutes later, it was really emergency. The fire was coming closer and closer. And we decided to break the fences and let them free. This is the video.
2: And the video is incredibly dramatic. Many people on social media suggested that it was probably generated by artificial intelligence, because you see all these 10 horses running through the streets incredibly quickly. Was it a decision that you took lightly because you weren't to know where they would run?
4: In fact, the horses are very clever because they decided to go where people had been evacuated. Maybe 1 hour before. They went towards Biscarros Plage, and it was a safe place.
2: Before you released the horses, were they scared of the fire? Could they sense it? Did they know, do you think, what was going on?
4: Of course, of course. Their instinct, they felt it, of course. The horses were stressed, of course, and they could feel it. And they wanted to break the fences, but we did it for them. And then they could run away and escape and be safe, you know. All the horses were safe. That's very important.
2: And so where are they now?
4: Some people took them, they went with the transport, they took them along the road, and they managed to put them in a safe place around Biscarros, maybe 30 or 100 kilometers from Biscarros sometimes, you know. There was a real solidarity. It was incredible.
2: Have the stables been damaged by the fire?
4: When we left, we said bye-bye to the stables. Really. Sorry. But finally, only one part of the stables was damaged. The house of the owner was okay, but it's a miracle. You have to understand, it's a real miracle. The fire turned around the stables. My house, even my house, was next to the stable, and it was safe. It's incredible. But all around the stables, everything is burnt. Then no forest, a lot of houses were burnt. And the stables were safe. I mean, of course, some parts of the stables are damaged, but the boxes are okay. The owner's house is okay. And of course, the fire went in the paddocks and they burnt the fences, the barn. It was next to the forest. It was burnt with the food of the animals. The hay and the straw was burnt.
2: How were the stables? How was your home, the owner's home, saved from the fire?
4: We don't know. I think the firemen did a really fantastic job. The forest is next to the car park, okay? And the cars that were parked there, there were about 10 cars, and 6 or 7 of them were burnt. 3 or 4 of them were not burnt. It's just incredible. We don't understand. And then the fire came from the left and burnt from the left to the right. And the owner's house was just in front of the fire, and it didn't burn. It's just a miracle.
2: Have you been able to go back to your home, or are you not allowed back yet?
4: No, I'm going back now. Summer represents for the owners their income for the year. And so it's summer here, and tourism is very important, and they really need the help and an income. They don't know how they can manage. But there is a fundraising that was created by Urida from our stable, and they can get some money thanks to it, and the solidarity of everybody is just incredible.
2: Is the worst for you and your community over now?
4: I think so. Now the future is a reconstruction. All the fences are down. The floor is still burning there, you know. So it's not over, but the future is brighter.
2: Chantal Isandouda, one of the riders at the Donhill stables in the town of Biscarrosse in southern France. So wildfires not just in Europe at the moment. If you head to the BBC website, you'll see some incredibly dramatic images from North America, where in the western US and in Canada, millions of acres are currently burning. And later on, we'll be talking about another impact of climate change, flooding in South Asia.
3: After days of respite, there's been renewed fighting between the United States and Iran. Iran's Revolutionary Guards say they targeted a US military base in Jordan with ballistic missiles. The US military's Central Command said it had successfully intercepted the missiles and struck Iran-allied militant groups in eastern Iraq in an operation coordinated with Saudi Arabia's armed forces. All this happened shortly after Israel's Prime Minister Benjamin Netanyahu concluded talks at the White House with US President Donald Trump, the first since the war began. David Makovsky is former senior advisor to the US Secretary of State on Middle East issues. He's now the director of the Program on Arab-Israel Relations at the Washington Institute of Near East Policy.
12: Well, first of all, I think it was driven by probably the first posthumous contribution of Lindsey Graham, who was a big champion of the US-Israel relationship. It was his funeral that set in motion the meeting, both for him and for Zelensky of Ukraine. I think the case of Netanyahu, there'd been some friction with him and Trump, but he was coming to town anyway for the funeral. And so it was clear that there was going to be a meeting. And I think it was a chance to try to clarify some of the gaps that have emerged between the two leaders in recent weeks and even months.
3: And those gaps that you mentioned there are regarding the situation in Lebanon, but also crucially in Iran. The US has been pursuing negotiations with Iran, which I imagine the Prime Minister is opposed to. But we're now getting reports of fresh strikes by Iran-backed groups in Iraq against the US military in the Middle East and the US retaliating against those groups. What do you think that means for the negotiations that are meant to be happening at the moment?
12: Well, we have to be careful to make unambiguous predictions because we need to know more details. But I do think Prime Minister is very stung by criticism that he pushed President Trump into war. The president always talks to him about Iran cannot have a nuclear weapon. He was the one who told the Iranian people after thousands of them were killed, help is on the way, we're locked and loaded. So I tend to think the Prime Minister would not have been advocating any military action in the meeting. Moreover, it was a large meeting that even included the Vice President, who's very identified with the focus on diplomacy. I think the Prime Minister was assuming that the Iranians will overreach and Plan A might not be attainable, and then people might be open to a discussion about Plan B, either a renewed and protracted blockade of the Straits or some kinetic action. And indeed, within hours of that meeting, now the Iranians seem to have attacked. And now we'll see if this will all break down. Renewed and protracted blockade of the Straits or some kinetic action. And indeed, within hours of that meeting, now the Iranians seem to have attacked. And now we'll see if this will all break down. The whole premise of quiet for quiet beginning on Friday.

0: But our Middle East correspondent, Lucy Williamson, has been talking to Palestinians in one village south of Nablus about the rise in settler attacks there.
1: It's Saturday morning in the Palestinian village of Al Muraya in the occupied West Bank. Israeli settlers have entered the village and surrounded the Abu Aliya family home, bashing at their gate with sticks. The Israeli army is in the streets. Residents are blocking roads and running from their jeeps.
2: We've just heard two shots fired from down below in this village. The army and the settlers are both down near the Abu Aliya house. The mosque is calling on people to come and protect the families.
1: From inside the Abu Aliya compound, family members film scowling teenagers smashing the metal gate. Again and again with large sticks. Israeli soldiers stroll up and gently move the settlers away. But there's no attempt to question or detain them, or even to confiscate their clubs. Rafiq Abu Aliya was inside the house during the attack. He told me settlers had come in the morning, some of them armed, and that Israeli soldiers accompanying them had entered the family house and beaten people inside. Israel's army said it had entered a house to arrest suspects throwing stones and was investigating claims of violence against Palestinians. Many Palestinians here say Israeli soldiers often support settlers during attacks.
3: The army is the settlers, but the clothes of them is green here. Yeah.
2: You're saying that the soldiers and the settlers are the same?
3: Are the same.
1: Abu Wahid is a member of the village council.
2: How often do the settlers come here to Al Muraya?
3: Every day. Every day. Here and here and here and here. And with the army and with the cars of the army. And
1: one Israeli soldier who served in the West Bank recently said extremist settlers saw him as the enemy for not supporting their attacks. He's asked us to hide his identity.
4: There are teenagers there, look at you with hate. There was one who told us, I will put a bullet in your head. It's clear that it's not just few radical teenagers. In the Palestinian faces, I saw only fear. And I never saw any fear on any Jew that lived there.
1: Witnessing settler attacks firsthand can be difficult. As we approach the Abu Aliya house that day, soldiers appear in the road, meters ahead.
5: You see the soldiers?
6: He's pointing, he's pointing.
1: One raises a weapon. Israel's army said it was responding to reports of a confrontation between Palestinians and Israeli civilians in Al Muraya that day, and that masked Palestinians had later used slings to hurl stones at soldiers. It said forces fired at a suspect and that a hit was identified.
2: Should we just check with the ambulance what's going on?
1: Arriving to reports of an attack here the previous day, we met a paramedic with the Palestinian Red Crescent who said Israeli forces had blocked his ambulance from reaching the scene.
7: Yeah, yesterday they did. They turned off two ambulances and took the keys from them. So if they tell us to stay there, we have to stay there and wait, regardless of the situation.
2: How often does that happen?
7: I mean, daily. It's something that we face all the time, the ambulance here.
2: How often do you come here to Al Muraya?
7: I mean, we can say every Friday, maybe? it's something weekly.
1: The Israeli military didn't respond to our question about this. A week after we left Al Muraya, the body of a 17-year-old footballer, Fadi Hamdullah Al-Nassan, was carried through the village for burial. Shot with a fragmenting bullet, doctors said, during the confrontation at the Abu Aliya house. This is what passes for a normal weekend now in villages across the West Bank.
0: That was our Middle East correspondent, Lucy Williamson, there reporting from the village of Al Mugaya, which is near Nablus in the occupied West Bank. And you can watch Lucy Williamson's full documentary on her visit to that village by heading to the BBC News YouTube channel. Just head to YouTube and type in BBC News. 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Plenty more to come in the next half hour of the programme, so do stay with us if you can.

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1: 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Dan Malloy will open, followed by Jim Parker and Ricky Ray headlining. This event is partially funded by a grant from Arts Huntsville. Ticket information is on the HTMA webpage at huntsvillefolk.org.
2: I'm Elaine. My middle son crashed his car in a near head-on collision, and thankfully he was fine, but the car was a wreck. Then he was borrowing my oldest son's car, and that car died in the parking lot the same week. And so I called WLRH. I was like, hey, I've got two cars for you this week. I loved that WLRH could get both and benefit the programming here. 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
3: BBC News with Roisin Hasty. There's renewed fighting between the United States and Iran. Iran's Revolutionary Guards say they targeted an American military base in Jordan with ballistic missiles and stopped three oil tankers in the Strait of Hormuz. US Central Command says it's attacked militant groups in Iraq aligned with Iran in strikes conducted alongside Saudi Arabia's armed forces. Japan's prime minister says at least 13 people are confirmed to have died in Tuesday's powerful earthquake that struck the southern island of Kyushu. Officials say almost 10,000 people are sheltering in evacuation centres. A group of organisations representing the seven largest Jewish diaspora communities in the world says 2025 was the deadliest year in more than three decades for Jews outside Israel. A report found that anti-Semitism in Argentina, Australia, Canada, France, Germany, the UK and the US had more than doubled since 2022. The Trump administration has announced a ban on new foreign-made humanoid robot imports to the US over what it deemed unacceptable risks to national security. The move applies to advanced robots, many of which are made in China. The governor of Russia's Ryazan region says industrial facilities have come under Ukrainian drone attack. Pavel Malkov described the attack as massive. The US Senate has voted to confirm Jay Clayton, a key ally of President Trump, as America's new director of national intelligence. Spanish residents forced to flee some of the worst wildfires in living memory have started returning to their homes. On Tuesday, the Interior Ministry announced the end of evacuation orders for 15 municipalities. And the Australian airline Qantas has completed what's believed to be the world's longest ever commercial flight, a journey of just over 24 hours in duration. The flight from Australia to France was part of testing for a new flight.
4: Thank you for that news, Roisin. Hello, you're with Newsday from the BBC World Service with Rob Young and Catherine Biarahanga.
5: That story at the end of the summary, almost 24 hours on a plane. I don't know if it's a very efficient use of time to get from one side of the world to another, or my idea of a nightmare.
4: I don't know, it depends on whether you like flying. I wouldn't mind it, actually. Impressive views, perhaps?
5: Lots of movies certainly packed into that trip. Yeah. But anyway, your thoughts on that, welcome, of course, plus 44 77 86 20 50 85. We're also going to be talking to a couple of young Africans about that survey that suggests nearly half of 18 to 24-year-olds surveyed on the African continent believe that it is heading in the right direction.
4: We'll also be speaking to the spokesperson of South Africa's foreign ministry as countries on the continent raise questions about whether South Africa is doing enough to clamp down on attacks on migrants.
5: And in sport, a shock win for Malawi at the Women's Africa Cup of Nations, beating the mighty. Well, they got beaten by Malawi. We used to call them mighty, but we'll just call them now Nigeria.
4: Now, we want to talk about one of the world's most consequential demographics, Africa's youth. In recent years, here on Newsday, we've been covering the African Youth Survey and what it reveals about the state of the continent's untapped potential. The survey takes place every second year and is back for the 2026 edition, which organisers call the largest yet. It covers the views of young Africans aged 18 to 24 across 16 countries. The man behind it is the South African businessman Ivor Ichkovitz. We heard from him in the last hour on the key findings of the survey.
6: What is very positive is that such a large percentage really do believe in the future of the continent and really do believe that there's light at the end of the tunnel. But I have to stress that what the data is telling us is that this is not blind optimism. This is not a generation that's saying they're optimistic because things are going well. This is a generation that is saying that they are demanding from their governments an enabling environment that is going to allow them to take their futures into their own hands. And I think that that's the message that African governments, policymakers around Africa need to be listening to. This is a generation that has found their voice and that are confident enough to believe that they are not dependent on outside factors to determine their prosperity. And in some ways, that's a very positive thing, but in other ways, it's a huge risk if it's not taken into consideration and taken seriously by people that are affecting these young people's lives today. The reality is that young Africans are feeling the cost of living pinch like people are around the world, but they're also not turning to their governments and saying, well, it's your problem, you need to fix it, and looking to their governments to solve the cost of living issue and give them handouts. What they're saying is that they're demanding well-paying jobs, and they are demanding a opportunity to go out and create jobs themselves. In years gone by, the youth were looking to government for jobs and for social grants. Today, they're saying, create an enabling environment so that private sector, so that foreign investors, so that the youth themselves can go and create those jobs, which are so desperately required to break this terrible poverty cycle that Africa constantly finds itself in.
4: That was the South African businessman Ivor Ichkovitz, who is the founder of the defence company Paramount Group. So do the results reflect general thinking on the continent? Well, let's hear from some young Africans, namely from Kenya and Nigeria, for their opinions. We're joined by 28-year-old Kenyan content creator and civic engagement advocate Mike Muchiri and 23-year-old Nigerian student and youth advocate Lovina Okenundum. Thank you both for joining us on Newsday. I'll start with you, Lovina. So the top line from that survey is that nearly half of the continent's youth believe that the continent is headed in the right direction. What's your thoughts about that?
7: Hello. With that being said, I believe that, yeah, the reason why we're very optimistic, it's just like a glimmer of hope, because you know that every problem that has been gone will someday come to an end. And something just like boils up in our system that's telling us that that time is now. It's almost like when you're like, oh, this year I'm going to locking, and everything just seems to be working for the best for us, despite the fact we're not looking at our economy, we're not looking at the state of everything, but knowing that things, getting, you know, things at your hand, it's much easier. If I had to look back at five is even too close, 10 years or 15 years ago, building a platform or becoming famous was so hard because you'd need to know somebody in the industry to grow. But today, people are making a name for themselves via social media or the likes, or, you know, just doing like activities outside, because what we do now speaks for us. The platform is at our fingertips. Even being optimistic about it, I mean, it also just means that if it's not just me and it's everybody else, your gut feeling doesn't lie. That's something I believe in. Your gut feeling would never lie to you. So if you believe it, it would come to pass, right? And I think they also say, fake it till you make it. And there's just a power of belief. Believing is something that doesn't exist. It's almost like when you pray and you're praying for something, like God is trying to spawn something that doesn't exist just to fit your own criteria. Like, out of everything in this whole world, you decided to ask for something that specifically fits your needs. And God is going to go out of that way and do it for you. So the positivity, it's not just me, it's everybody around me. And it really makes so much sense that this gut feeling combined is really what's going to veer us into that place that we're hoping.
4: Mike, Lovina, they're talking about a gut feeling. Do you share the same feeling?
8: I believe, I would say, you know, being Kenyan, Kenyans are, especially young Kenyans, are currently, I would agree with the survey and say that young Kenyans are incredibly optimistic, and even holistically, even young Africans. But I would say, in my opinion, it's because Africans, especially young Africans, are starting to realize that waiting for change, waiting for the government to do something, waiting, just sitting and waiting for the system to change without us doing anything is not enough. That's why young people, especially young Kenyans, they're starting to realize that this feeling of optimism in the future, it must be rooted in action. So young Africans, young Kenyans, young people are starting to organize in whatever capacity that they can to educate each other in regards to civic issues, exercising their democratic rights, in regards to speaking about social justice issues that have been persistent for years. Young people are starting to create communities, they're starting to build businesses. And I would say, you know, looking through what has happened in Kenya and also in Africa in the last few years, many young people are starting to act, because for a long time they felt that politics is something that happens externally. It's something that happens somewhere else, probably in parliament or in political parties during elections. But young people are starting to realize that citizenship is something you exercise on a daily, and it's something that affects you directly. It affects the prices of your food. It affects your employment. It affects fuel. So young people are starting to take action. And I would say the optimism in the future is rooted in this action. Yeah.
4: Lovina, Mike, they're talking about action, the need to mobilise, create a political movement to realise the optimism that young Africans are feeling. What's your sense there in Nigeria? Because there were some youth protests that happened in Nigeria a few years ago, similar to Kenya, but there was, you know, a big crackdown from the government when that happened. Do you think there is a fire, a need to have some kind of political change in Nigeria, and how are people going about that?
7: The thing is, there will always be a change. There would always be a need for a political change. And with that protest alone, I know that the government looked at us and they were like, oh, wow, we're not so lenient after all. But the thing is, nobody, in as much as people come online and they're talking online, nobody wants to actually come outside and do anything. That's the sad thing. Like, nobody wants to die. We do have very few people that are actually making movements, like VDM, Very Dark Man. These people are taking the bull by the horns, and they're very sincere. They're very passionate about what they do. So maybe we're still waiting for whosoever is going to come out and start something, but little by little, everybody is in their own corner making their own little change. Because if you have a tiny bucket, right, and you keep putting a drop of water, you know, that drop of water is going to make a bigger difference than not putting anything at all. That's what I can say. And we are putting in the effort, and the government did react. So maybe in near time, something will be done. And we're hoping, because they keep telling us they're doing this, they're going to do that, so many promises, and we're having our elections coming up very soon. And who knows what's going to look like. But I know this year, the youths were taking it very serious. Like, with our elections coming up, we do not want anything funny to happen. So I think that's going to, like, either make or break what's at stake right now.
4: Mike Lovina there talking about the fact that some people are scared to come out and protest because nobody wants to die in order to protest. We've seen protests in Kenya turn deadly as well. I don't want to lead us down a dark path right now, but one of the findings from this survey suggested that 56% of those surveyed don't believe that Western-style democracy is suitable for Africa. So if young people don't get the jobs that they're yearning for, they don't get the opportunities that they're yearning for, what could happen? What are your concerns?
8: I mean, you know, one thing about young Kenyans, one thing about Kenyans, we will ask for accountability. And young Kenyans are starting to realize that if we don't do something, this is our future that's been toyed around with. If corruption becomes way too persistent, as it currently is, our health system is probably not going to be functional. Our food system, our agriculture system, and it's not just for us, it's also for our kids. Unemployment rate is currently high in Kenya, and not just in Kenya, even look at East Africa, look at Africa, unemployment rates are quite high. And I would say young people are starting to realize that if we do not speak up at this time, if we do not do something, if we do not use whatever tools that we have, for example, social media in Kenya, if we do not use such tools to advocate for to demand for the kind of life that we want, then in the near future, something is not going to be right. And this is not just for us. This is also for the next generation. It's also for our kids. And I would say in Kenya, we are seeing ordinary citizens, not just even young Kenyans, because the fire that's among young people is also spreading to other generations. And the Gen Z protest, what was being termed as a Gen Z protest, was not just a Gen Z protest. It was a protest that was inclusive of every single age, every single demographic, every single class in Kenya. And this is something that has also trickled down even into asking for accountability. We're seeing ordinary citizens starting to scrutinize budgets, national budgets. We're seeing ordinary citizens, young Kenyans, starting to read legislations. They're starting to follow parliamentary debates. They're starting to demand explanation from leaders. They're starting to ask. They're starting to tell leaders, we are asking for leadership that's speaking for the citizens. They're starting to tell the government that you are exercising our democratic right, that we are showing up on the street because we want a better future. And, you know, regardless of employment being one of the biggest concerns among us young people, I would say many young Kenyans are increasingly starting to believe that poor governance and lack of accountability are part of the reason economic opportunities are currently limited. So young people are asking for accountability and at the same time still demanding for poor governance, because we want to build our future, and we want to build it through any means that we can currently.
4: Yeah. Mike, thank you very much. That's Mike Muchiri, and we're also hearing from Lovina Okunandum. Thank you both for joining us on Newsday.
5: Now, the Nigerian government is urging South Africa to do more to protect its citizens and other African migrants following recent unrest, which saw attacks, looting and threats against foreign nationals. It comes as diplomats from both nations were holding talks in the Nigerian capital Abuja to attempt to ease tensions. Nigeria has warned the issue is putting pressure on relations between Africa's two largest economies and says that 1,500 Nigerians had been repatriated from South Africa, which has attracted migrants from across the continent as the most industrialised economy in Africa. We're going to speak now to Crispin Piri, who's the spokesperson for South Africa's Department of International Relations and was at those talks in Abuja. Welcome to the programme. So Nigeria wants South Africa to do more to protect its citizens. What more will you do?
9: Well, we have demonstrated already that where there have been incidents of people taking the law into their own hands, there have already been arrests. We highlighted a number of incidents that took place in Limpopo, where a Nigerian businessman was confronted by by individuals demanding immigration documents, and those individuals have since been arrested and have been put through the court system. So we have demonstrated to our Nigerian counterparts that the system does work. We are ensuring that individuals don't take the law into their own hands. And we've also clearly stated that we would really like to see an environment where we're able to engage around these issues diplomatically, but also we're able to ensure that we move from the same element of understanding what is driving some of the sentiments that inform what we are seeing in South Africa.
5: And so you're saying then that you don't need to do more, as the Nigerians are requesting, you're doing enough already?
9: We are doing something, and we will continue to ensure that the rule of law is applied. We are committed to the rule of law in South Africa. We're a country of laws.
5: Okay. Now, at this meeting, which you were present, one of the foreign ministers of Nigeria pointed out a case where people in South Africa legally have been attacked, as well as migrants who are in the country illegally. Have you investigated each of the cases that the Nigerian authorities have put to you?
9: As I've highlighted earlier, there are cases where investigations have taken place and individuals have been brought before the court. So there are processes where individuals are being investigated and action is being taken.
5: Okay. They also raised cases which they say they have documented, where the police appeared unwilling to intervene, raising what they called issues of complicity if the state authorities are unwilling or not able to protect foreign nationals. Did they hand over those documented cases, and will you investigate them?
9: We have been investigating cases, and indeed, the state is willing and able to prosecute any form of vigilantism or elements where people have taken the law into their own hands. In fact, we highlighted 69 cases in the Western Cape alone where people have been brought before the court of law and are being prosecuted.
5: More than 900 people were arrested during the anti-migrant protests of last month. Of those 900, how many have faced charges and how many have been released? Do you have those figures?
9: I don't have the figures as yet, but they're definitely being processed through the judicial system.
5: You'll bring those figures to us then once those cases are through, because it'll be interesting to see,
9: certainly,
5: particularly for the Nigerian authorities as well, the proportion that do actually end up being sentenced. Relations between Nigeria and South Africa are clearly at a pretty low point, with the Nigerian authorities making these allegations of state complicity, for example. What impact do you expect this to have on South Africa's economy and on your ability to attract people that you do want to come to South Africa to help grow your economy?
9: We do believe that the allegations that the Nigerian government, even the Ghanaian government, has brought forward can be investigated by our judicial system. Like we said, we have a very credible rule of law system in South Africa, and we've already demonstrated that there are a number of cases.
5: No, but on the perception that many people across the continent have of South Africa as a place to go.
9: Indeed. And we've also highlighted the fact that, look, there are some push and pull factors that have led to why people believe South Africa has been overburdened by migrants. And these are issues that we must address as a continent. We are working hard to ensure that people don't take the law into their own hands. And we do believe that we will be able to address these concerns. We have thus far seen that we are able to have dialogue amongst these issues. We are able to address these issues bilaterally. And the sentiments will improve once we start seeing law enforcement taking the necessary action where we can.
5: All right. Crispin Piri from South Africa's Department of International Relations. Thank you.
4: 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Let's get the latest sports news now with Isaac Fanning. Hi, Isaac.
10: Yeah, we had a shocker in the Women's Africa Cup of Nations as the reigning champions Nigeria were beaten 3-2 by debutants Malawi. Two goals from Temwa Shewingwa and her sister Tawefa scoring the second gave them that 3-2 win. Nigeria had never lost to a debutant at a WAFCON and now face an uphill battle to qualify. It's Zambia up next for them on Saturday. They got a dominant win over Egypt, 6-0. Barbara Banda contributing to five of those goals, scoring four and assisting another. Remember, this tournament also doubles up as a World Cup qualifier, with the four semi-finalists automatically qualifying for Brazil. In other football news, France unveiled icon Zinedine Zidane as their new head coach. He takes over from Didier Deschamps, who left after a successful 14-year spell. Zidane was emotional during the press conference, saying he turned down a number of other offers, as the only job he wanted was the French national team job. Meanwhile, Roberto Mancini has been appointed Italy boss for a second time, a day after Andrea Pirlo ruled himself and technical director Paolo Maldini resigned. Looks like Leicester City's Premier League winning manager Claudio Ranieri is going to take over from Maldini. And one of the big stories on the BBC Sport website, in fact it is leading the BBC Sport website, is around a new plan by football's governing body, FIFA. I know you've been talking to an economist about this, Rob.
5: Yeah, which poses the question, is the World Cup for sale? Because sports governing body, FIFA, has said that it wants to give private investors a stake in running the World Cup. Now, FIFA says it intends to expand football development funding to more than $10 billion and so would invite third-party investment in a new venture. The proposal, though, has been met with anger by Europe's football governing body, UEFA, which said the soul and governance of football are not assets to trade. Well, I've been speaking to Victor Matheson, who's a professor of the economics of sport at the College of Holy Cross in Massachusetts in America.
11: It sounds like they're proposing selling off basically equity shares in FIFA. And what this would be is you would talk to some large venture capitalists or large banks, and they would give you a big pile of money right now in exchange for a portion of FIFA's revenues at future World Cups and for future sponsorships for the indefinite future.
5: And so this potentially then is a good deal for national football associations, which would get some money for their stake in FIFA.
11: Well, it's certainly a good deal for national associations and for FIFA right now, but it's a bad deal for future FIFA and future national associations. So if you think that having the money now is somehow more important than having the money in the future, then yeah, then this is a good deal for you. It's a good deal for Infantino. He's around now. He's not going to be around in 50 years. But of course, FIFA will still be handing over a portion of its revenues 50 years from now, 100 years from now.
5: Do other sports have such arrangements as this? Or is this something that would be new to the world of sport?
11: Well, what's unique here is that FIFA is not necessarily set up to be a profit-maximizing agency. In fact, it is officially a charity, right? So it is designed to be an organization that promotes soccer worldwide. Of course, one of the things it does to promote soccer worldwide is have the World Cup, which is a great tournament. The question is, if you put in private equity owners, what FIFA does may fundamentally change, and it may not be the thing that an organization overlooking the good of soccer is necessarily going to do.
5: So is it effectively then privatizing the World Cup, taking it out of the hands of the continental football organizations and giving it to private capital?
11: So at least it certainly is moving in that direction, right? So again, FIFA claims that they'll still have control over this, but it's hard to believe someone who puts in a huge amount of money into this won't have some sort of control and some sort of thumb on the scale of what goes on at FIFA. So for example, the money that comes in to FIFA, you know, if people are there wanting a profit out of it, the way FIFA and its national organizations spend that money might be fundamentally different if you're trying to maximize the amount of money that the World Cup earns versus somewhat more, you know, charitable or amorphous goals like making football more accessible worldwide.
5: And so if national football associations don't like this plan, can they block it?
11: So Infantino has a huge amount of power, and the issue here is there are a lot of small federations and small football associations who are going to get very starry-eyed with the sort of money that they're likely to receive with this. Infantino's done a very good job at throwing money at the votes, and the issue is here that a Curaçao and a Cape Verde have as many votes as England and Germany, right? And so it doesn't take throwing a lot of money at a small federation like Curaçao to buy that vote. If you privatize a portion here, it's no longer about promoting soccer. It's about maximizing the profits, and that's the goal. And you could run into some very counter goals here. One example is You know, if you're an organization that's trying to maximize the amount you make from the World Cup and you're telling your national associations how to spend money, you could say, look, we want that money spent on promotional materials for the World Cup. We don't want it for soccer fields and nets and uniforms and balls for kids to go out and play. We want it all about this. It could also potentially harm women's soccer or the youth international soccer programs, again, because those aren't as big a moneymaker as the men's soccer. If you have sold a portion of your company to an organization and investors that want to maximize profits, then there's a question about where the priorities of FIFA are going to lie in the future.
5: Victor Matheson there, Professor of the Economics of Sport, talking to us from Boston in the United States.
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4: Hello and welcome to Newsday on the BBC World Service with Rob Young and Catherine Bjarahunga in London.
5: 13 people are now known to have died and many are still feared trapped following a powerful earthquake in southern Japan.
4: Firefighters in France are working around the clock to contain wildfires that have been raging for days as the region affected braces for a new heat wave.
5: We'll hear the dramatic story of a stable that came under threat and now the viral images of the horses running for their lives.
14: The horses were stressed, of course, and they could feel it. And they wanted to break the fences, but we did it for them. And then they could run away and escape and be safe.
4: We'll also bring you a report on the Hollywood star and musician Jared Leto, who's facing allegations of criminal sexual conduct. That's all coming up after the latest world news.
15: BBC News with Danielle Yawovetska. There's been a resurgence of fighting between Iran and the United States. Iran's Revolutionary Guards say they targeted a US military base and command center in Jordan with ballistic missiles. The US military said it had successfully intercepted the missiles and struck Iran-allied militant groups in eastern Iraq in an operation coordinated with Saudi Arabia's armed forces. Our North America correspondent is David Willis.
16: President Trump announced at the weekend that he was calling off a nearly two-week American bombing campaign that had seen nightly strikes by the US on Iran in order to make way for negotiations. Officials later added that since Sunday, what they called terrorists aligned to Iran had mounted more than two dozen drone attacks against US and Saudi targets from bases in eastern Iraq. And in response, American and Saudi fighter jets had struck multiple sites inside Iraq and close to the border with Iran.
15: Japan's Prime Minister Sanae Takaichi says at least 13 people are now confirmed to have died in Tuesday's powerful earthquake that struck Kyushu Island in the south of the country. She said many people remained missing or waiting to be rescued and that emergency teams were now in a race against time. More than 9,900 people are sheltering in evacuation centres. Japan's Chief Cabinet Secretary Minoru Kihara had this update.
17: During the search operation by firefighters and police, a smell of gas inside the building was reported. In any case, the detailed cause of the shopping mall explosion is currently under investigation.
15: A group of organisations representing the seven largest Jewish diaspora communities in the world says 2025 was the deadliest year in more than three decades for Jews outside Israel. A report found that anti-Semitism in Argentina, Australia, Canada, France, Germany, the UK and the US had more than doubled since 2022. The Trump administration has announced a ban on new foreign-made humanoid robot imports to the US over what it deemed unacceptable risks to America's national security. The move applies to advanced robots, also including quadrupeds, many of which are made in China, which is competing with the US to develop robotics and AI. Nick Marsh has more details.
18: The ban applies on advanced robots, so that includes the humanoid robots that you might have seen, the four-legged machines, but all kinds of sort of automatic robots, essentially because, and I'll just quote the Trump administration here, these robots, they could allow malign actors to surveil Americans, enhance the capabilities of foreign intelligence services, or, and I found this the most interesting, remotely commandeer the robots.
15: World News from the BBC. The governor of Russia's Ryazan region, southeast of Moscow, says industrial facilities have come under Ukrainian drone attack. Pavel Malkov gave no details of the locations, but described the attack as massive. Reports online suggest an oil refinery and another logistics warehouse are on fire. As parts of the country continue to battle wildfires, France is bracing itself for a very hot day, with temperatures expected to reach almost 40 degrees Celsius. The worst blazes in the Gironde region have now been brought under control, though more than 2,000 firefighters are still working to contain the flames that persist. The Hollywood star Jared Leto is facing allegations of criminal sexual conduct by four women who were all teenagers at the time of the alleged offences. The actor won an Oscar in 2014 for his role in Dallas Buyers Club. Nomia Iqbal has this report.
19: Isabel, not her real name, says Jared Leto visited the shop she was working at in Las Vegas when she was 17 and he was 30. She says the actor asked to meet her at his motel after work so they could hang out. She expected they would then go somewhere else, but instead says he asked her inside and sexually assaulted her. She is one of four women making criminal allegations against the Hollywood star. The other women's allegations include one of grooming and another of threatening sexual assault. A fourth woman says she had sex with him in California when she was 17, which is below the age of consent in the state. Despite repeated attempts to contact Jared Leto, he has not responded to the allegations put to him by the BBC.
15: The Australian airline Qantas has completed what's believed to be the world's longest ever commercial flight after one of its aircraft flew directly from Melbourne to the French city of Toulouse. The journey, which lasted for 24 hours and 24 minutes, aims to reshape long-haul travel by eliminating stopovers between Australia and Europe. And those are the latest stories from BBC News.
4: Thank you for that news, and welcome to Newsday with Rob Young and Catherine Garahunga. This half hour, we're going to focus on the wildfires in France and an earthquake in Japan, where at least 13 people have died.
5: Also this half hour, the BBC speaks to women who accuse the Hollywood star and musician Jared Leto of criminal sexual misconduct. As always, we'd love to hear your thoughts on the stories we're covering on the programme. Do send your text and WhatsApp messages to +44 77 86 20 50 85.
4: To Japan now, where 13 people are confirmed to have died in a major earthquake that struck the far southwest of the country on Tuesday. A 6.8 magnitude quake hits the island of Kyushu, which is the nation's second most populous. Tens of thousands of people are said to have experienced power and water outages. This is the moment when the powerful earthquake hit. You can hear incredibly frightened residents there. Well, rescue efforts are concentrating on a collapsed shopping mall in Kashima Town, Kumamoto Prefecture, where a number of people are missing and presumed trapped. Emergency teams are also present at Nippon Paper's Yatsushiro plant in the same area where a chimney collapsed. Chantel Moha is a tourist who witnessed the quake.
20: We were on the way back to Fukuoka on a tour bus when all the phones and the bus systems went off, and when you look, it said that there was an earthquake happening and the confusion. So we just kept heading back. It was about a 2.5 hour ride, but we kept having to turn around. So first there was a down power line. This poor lady was trying to lift it with a broom. We went through a neighborhood, we had to turn around there. That's where there was a lot of collapsed homes and smushed cars and fissures in the road, so we couldn't go that way. So we continued circling until we finally got on the evacuation route, and that took us about 9 hours to get back.
0: Chantel Moha speaking there. Well, for more, I've also been speaking to Tomohiko Taniguchi, former advisor to Prime Minister Shinzo Abe between 2014 and 2020, and he's currently a professor at Tsukuba University.
21: Well, it's been a very frightening night, but locals in the earthquake hit area, I'm sure, are having a small sigh of relief, because so far the second tremor has not occurred. Unlike 10 years ago, when the second strike was even bigger, so far they have had minor second, third tremors, which is manageable. And the city, Kumamoto, which is the biggest capital city of the prefecture, has got its tram system. And the tram is now being operated, indicative that the order there is fast coming back to where it was like.
0: Order is coming back, but we are hearing about this rescue operation happening at the mall in Kumamoto, and also emergency teams who are present at Nippon Paper's plant in the area where chimney collapsed. There are real concerns, and the Prime Minister has said emergency teams are in a race against time.
21: Yes, those two factories, buildings, are at the centre of the attentions from the local government and the central government. I think a massive amount of rescue and search operation is now underway, involving local firefighters and some members of the Japanese National Security Guard and the armed forces. So still, the situation is far from stabilized, but the number of proclaimed deaths, 13, is a relatively small number. I'm sad to say that, but given the fact that Japan has undergone much more serious earthquakes in the recent memory, what makes this particular disaster even more devastating is that the same region underwent the big tremor exactly 10 years ago. And the last 10 years, they have been rebuilding their economies and so on.
0: Are there questions about some of the preparedness in the region? We don't know what has caused the collapse of this shopping mall, but it's understood they opened in 2005, then temporarily closed in 2016, 10 years ago, following deadly earthquakes in the area. So are there questions about the sturdiness of some of the infrastructure in the region?
21: It seems to me that it is a unique, isolated case with the shopping mall, because the collapse did not happen immediately by the earthquake, but by the explosion, the gas explosion that happened in the building. So we don't know yet what actually caused the collapse, but the building did not collapse due to the reason directly connected with the earthquake.
0: What's your thoughts for the coming days? Because officials have talked about another large earthquake likely to happen in the coming days in the same area.
21: That is the biggest concern for local people, and they must spend more nights, perhaps a week longer than that, in the evacuation centers that are like school gymnastic buildings and community centers and the like, amidst very, very hot summer. So it's a serious situation, and a lot of support and help are being directed to the region from across the country.
0: That was Tomohiko Taniguchi, professor at Tsukuba University. We mentioned there the Aeon Mall, which partially collapsed after the earthquake struck. The president of Aeon will be holding a press conference at 7:30 GMT. That's in about an hour and 15 minutes time. You can get the very latest updates on what's happening in Japan on a live page we have on the BBC News website and app.
5: We heard mention just before about the very hot summer in Japan. It's also incredibly hot in Europe. Temperatures forecast to top 40 degrees Celsius on Wednesday in parts of France and Spain, where firefighters have been working around the clock to contain wildfires that have been raging for days. Jean-Luc Glaize, who's the president of the French Department of Gironde, is in charge of the firefighters there and told the BBC how they're coping.
1: It's very difficult for them, but they have a lot of courage. The flames can go over 40 meters high, and which is very, very high. And they are wearing all what they need to be protected. And it's very, very hot too. So it's very difficult for them in this situation. And they hope that this will end, but we don't have, we think, rain until the 9th of August.
5: Well, in the past few days, more than 200,000 people have been forced from their homes in the Gironde region and in other parts of southern France. Businesses have also been affected, including an equestrian centre that was forced to release several of their horses as the flames neared their stables. In a video that's since gone viral online, almost a dozen panicked horses are seen bolting through the streets of the town of Biscarrosse. Let's hear now from Chantal Issandou, who's a rider at the stables there, and told us how a quick decision was made to save the horses' lives.
2: At first, it was, you know, a vehicle that has burned. I don't know exactly how far it was from the stables, but it was very, very close. And we saw the smoke, we heard the sirens, we heard the firemen, and very, very quickly we said, okay, we must be ready. If we need to leave, we must be ready. We have 100 horses at the stable, in the fields, you know, in the paddocks. So if we have to evacuate, it's going to be quite long. So we must do it now. And the firemen came and said, be ready. There's no emergency, but be ready. And fortunately, we said, okay, we are ready. We took the vans, the cars, and we said, okay, first, the horses, which are in the box, we have to evacuate. So everybody came, you know, not only the owners of the horses, friends. There was a real solidarity, and very quickly, it was really moving, you know. And first, we managed to evacuate 25 horses very quickly, and then 25 more horses with the people who came from the cities, you know, next to Biscarrosse. Everybody helped. And finally, we didn't have transport anymore. So there were about 10 or 12 horses left in the paddocks. And so maybe 20 minutes later, it was really emergency. The fire was coming closer and closer. And we decided to break the fences and let them free. This is the video.
5: And the video is incredibly dramatic. Many people on social media suggested that it was probably generated by artificial intelligence, because you see all these 10 horses running through the streets incredibly quickly. Was it a decision that you took lightly because you weren't to know where they would run?
2: In fact, the horses are very clever because they decided to go where people had been evacuated maybe 1 hour before. They went towards Biscarrosse plage, and it was a safe place.
5: Before you released the horses, were they scared of the fire? Could they sense it? Did they know, do you think, what was going on?
2: Of course, of course. Their instinct, they felt it, of course. The horses were stressed, of course, and they could feel it. And they wanted to break the fences, but we did it for them. And then they could run away and escape and be safe, you know. All the horses were safe. That's very important.
5: And so where are they now?
2: Some people took them, they went with the transport, they took them along the road and they managed to put them in a safe place around Biscarrosse, maybe 30 or 100 kilometers from Biscarrosse sometimes, you know. There was a real solidarity, it was incredible.
5: Have the stables been damaged by the fire?
2: When we left, we said bye-bye to the stables. Really? Sorry. But finally, only one part of the stables was damaged. The house of the owner was okay, but it's a miracle. You have to understand, it's a real miracle. The fire turned around the stables. My house, even my house, was next to the stable, and it was safe. It's incredible. But all around the stables, everything is burned. Then no forest, a lot of houses were burned, and the stables were safe. I mean, of course, some parts of the stables are damaged, but the boxes are okay. The owner's house is okay. And of course, the fire went in the paddocks and they burnt the fences, the barn. It was next to the forest. It was burnt with the food of the animals. The hay and the straw was burnt.
5: How were the stables? How was your home, the owner's home, saved from the fire?
2: We don't know. I think the fire and they burnt the fences, the barn. It was next to the forest. It was burnt with the food of the animals. The hay and the straw was burnt.
5: How were the stables? How was your home, the owner's home, saved from the fire?
2: We don't know. I think the firemen did a really fantastic job. The

0: BBC World Service, and now, Witness History with me, Matilda Wellin. I'm taking you back to the summer of 1978. In Sweden, it's a summer that feels longer than usual for many, because for the first time, they've been given the right to 4 consecutive weeks of vacation, and their annual leave allowance has been increased to a total of 5 weeks' holiday. The law means that Swedish workers can take some of the longest paid holidays in the world, and it helps shape Sweden's global reputation for prioritizing work-life balance. It's July 1978. Inger Persson is 29, and she and her husband have just bought a new camper van.
1: Då var jag en ganska vanlig svensk kvinna.
2: Back then, I was a typical Swedish woman who had children and had got married young. It was a pretty happy life.
0: The family has already enjoyed several holidays in the Swedish countryside, which is full of forests and lakes.
2: The first camper van was a homemade one that looked like an egg.
0: Oh, wow! And how big or small was it?
2: It was small, but it was really great.
0: But the summer of 1978 is different. Now, the couple both have the right to 5 weeks of paid holiday for the first time.
2: So we decided to go all in. We went ahead and bought a bigger camper van. It was fantastic because then we had the possibility to take ourselves off even further away.
0: A new version of the Swedish Annual Leave Act, or Semesterlagen, as it's called in Swedish, has just been passed. The 1977 law also includes the right for all workers to take 4 of their 5 weeks of vacation back to back between June and August.
2: It was almost like we had won the lottery. We felt free, and it was wonderful.
0: In the late 1970s, many other Europeans were also entitled to at least 20 days off a year. But the right to so many consecutive weeks, and up to 5 weeks in total, was rare. So why did Sweden decide it was so important for everyone to have long holidays? Sweden is cold and very dark in winter, and flocking to the countryside in summer became a tradition for wealthier residents. Back in the 1800s. Many decamped to second homes for months. By the early 1900s, growing numbers of public sector and white-collar workers were also given paid time off. The first Swedish Annual Leave Act was passed in 1938, and it was designed to create a fairer system with all workers guaranteed at least 2 weeks of paid vacation, including those in blue-collar or industrial jobs. In the 1950s and 1960s, Sweden's longest-running prime minister, Tage Erlander, expanded their rights to 3 and later 4 weeks off.
2: He decided that now we are going to build Sweden into the best country in the world. And he didn't want families to be poor, but rather they should be able to manage well.
0: Erlander was leader of the Social Democrat Party, which embraced a concept called folkhemmet, or the people's home. The idea was that Sweden should be a safe, democratic home that embraced equality.
3: Vi bygger ut tekniska högskolorna, och vi...
0: This is Tage Erlander speaking on Swedish public service television in the 1960s. He's talking about expanding free adult education and sickness insurance.
2: There were many, many new laws. Childcare, for example, was expanded. And women entered the workforce in huge numbers in the 60s. That was completely new.
0: Inger took jobs in healthcare, retail and manufacturing. She later worked for LO, a confederation of blue-collar unions at the core of the Swedish labour movement. It strongly welcomed the Social Democrat government's plans to increase the country's holiday allowance to 5 weeks and guarantee the right to 4 of those weeks to be back-to-back. In the late 1970s, a center-right coalition government came into power. Some employer organizations called on these more conservative decision makers to tone down the planned legislation, which they argued would increase costs for businesses and reduce flexibility. Some center-right politicians agreed and even put forward a motion to adjust the plans so that companies didn't have to offer workers consecutive weeks off. But Sweden's employment minister argued that it was important to give employees long breaks for rest and relaxation. And the law was still passed.
2: I don't remember that there was a lot of tension. From my own perspective, when we got 5 weeks of vacation, it was definitely long awaited.
0: Sweden's expanding holiday rights didn't just have an impact on family life, they also transformed business. Many factories chose to give their employees time off at the same time, and often shut down for all of July.
2: Since I lived in a working class town, you noticed it a lot. It was dead. There was very little going on.
0: Today, even in big cities like Stockholm, you can still spot signs outside bars and cafes indicating that they've closed for staff holidays. But most major companies don't shut down completely now. They usually operate with skeleton staffing. Many offer temporary summer jobs, which are popular with students and others trying to get a foot in the door. There's also plenty of seasonal work around Sweden's lakes, mountains and coastlines, where tourism has expanded. Since the 1980s, many Swedes have also used their holidays to travel further afield, thanks to cheaper flights and a relatively strong economy. A recent study by the Pew Research Center found that 57% of Swedes have been to at least 10 countries. Even Inger has enjoyed vacations abroad, without her treasured campervan.
2: With my friends, we were a group who used to get together to sit and knit and sew. But suddenly we just said, let's head to Mallorca instead.
0: As you can hear from us giggling, Inger found that trip more fun than sitting around with her knitting needles. But long holidays on home soil remain popular in Sweden too. However, not everyone gets a totally work-free summer these days. Growing numbers of employees now log on to check emails and messages during their vacations. Inger is retired now. She doesn't take it for granted that she was among the first Swedes to enjoy long, paid, uninterrupted summers. Do you think it would have made a big difference to your life if you hadn't had so much time off?
2: It's hard to say, but it was cozy to have a long vacation with a family. If it had only been 2 weeks, for example, one wouldn't have been able to go this far or that far. And it would have ended up being very stressful and irritating. And instead, it was quite calm.
0: Inger Persson was speaking to me, Matilda Wallin, for Witness History. It was a Bespoken Media production.
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7: From scaling vast oil rigs to blocking highways, climate activists have spent decades trying to force change.
8: We draw a line in the sand. We don't want this oil here. Please go back and put it back where it belongs, underneath the ground.
9: Supporters say they shifted the political agenda.
10: The trajectory looked like that we'd pass 1.5. And I think at that point, lots of activists said, well, we must do more and what can we do, and reassess the tactics.
9: Critics say they alienated the public.
10: It was a rush hour and somebody got on top of a railway train and stopped the train. And there was this outpouring of anger, you know, how you're stopping us getting into work. You're saying that your, you know, opinion about climate change overrides my right to travel freely around my city.
7: So, have climate protests achieved anything?
9: Join us for The Climate Question with me, Greer Jackson.
7: And me, Jordan Dunbar, after the BBC World Service News.
11: BBC News with Danielle Yawovietska. An Iran-aligned paramilitary group in Iraq says that at least 20 of its members were killed in overnight strikes by the US and Saudi Arabia. The Popular Mobilization Forces, which is integrated into the Iraqi security forces, said 32 more people were injured in attacks on its bases. The strikes came after Iran said it had targeted an American base and command centre in Jordan with ballistic missiles. Here's our Middle East correspondent, Yoland Nell.
12: Overnight, we had these reports coming through of US and Saudi forces launching a joint operation against Iran-aligned groups, as they describe them, in Iraq, saying that this was in response to some 30 drone attacks carried out over 3 days, targeting both US forces stationed in the region, but also Saudi oil infrastructure. We have been hearing reports of such attacks, including an attempted attack on US forces stationed close to Erbil International Airport in the north of Iraq.
11: Rescue workers are racing to find survivors of a strong earthquake which hit Kumamoto in southern Japan on Tuesday. Efforts amid searing heat are focused on two locations, a factory and a shopping mall. Here's Jake Kwon.
13: What we are hearing from the NHK, the public broadcaster in Japan, is that now they have confirmed 5 dead from the town of Yasushiro. This is south of the Kumamoto city, where a paper factory's chimney had collapsed, trapping the workers underneath, and the rescue workers have recovered 5 dead bodies, but they're still looking for 4 missing workers there. And as to the shopping center in Kashima town, where the second floor had collapsed after an explosion, the operator of the mall, Aeon Company, they have released a statement saying that they're still trying to look for 3 of their staff members that they cannot account for.
11: Russia's security service has charged Pavel Durov, the founder of the popular Telegram messenger, prompting the issuance of an international arrest warrant. The Kremlin has been trying to restrict the use of Telegram in favour of its own Max messenger. Steve Rosenberg reports.
14: The FSB, Russia's domestic security service, announced that Pavel Durov, who doesn't live in Russia, has been charged with facilitating terrorist activities. It's issued an international warrant for his arrest. The FSB claims that the messenger app he created failed to remove Telegram channels, chats and bots allegedly used by the Ukrainian secret services to prepare and coordinate what the FSB calls acts of sabotage and terrorism inside Russia. Back in February, responding to reports of a criminal case against him, Pavel Durov accused the Russian authorities of fabricating new pretexts to restrict Russians' access to Telegram.
11: You're listening to the World News from the BBC. China has accused the US of trying to suppress Chinese companies by banning imports of foreign-made humanoid and quadruped robots. Washington says these carry unacceptable risks to America's national security. A spokesperson for the Chinese Ministry of Foreign Affairs said Beijing would take the necessary measures to safeguard Chinese firms. Shares in major Korean chip makers have dropped again in Asian trading. Samsung suffered a 17% reduction at one stage on Wednesday, while SK Hynix stocks are now trading 28% lower than a month ago. It's thought investors are worried that the recent boom in chips powering AI might have peaked, as Simon Jack explains.
15: You've got to separate the AI ecosystem slightly here. You've got the AI builders, the sort of Metas and OpenAIs and what have you of the world. Mm-hmm. They buy the chips, and it's the chip makers which are under pressure. Now, a couple of triggers for that. Recent breakthrough in chip manufacturing by a Chinese rival, which had mastered a bit of kit, which they hadn't previously done. So maybe they'll start making more of their own, so less demand from the likes of Micron, Intel and South Korea. And there are lingering concerns, as we know, that the AI companies will find it hard to charge enough to their end users to justify the hundreds of billions they're spending on the chips and building the data centres.
11: President Zelensky says two more Russian oil refineries have been hit in early morning Ukrainian attacks. The Ryazan facility, southeast of Moscow, is one of Russia's biggest. The other oil refinery lies even further to the east in the Ural city of Perm. The tiger population in Nepal has increased to 429, doubling their number over the past decade. Nepal's success in conservation is attributed to habitat protection, robust anti-poaching patrols and prey management. However, experts say the rising population of the endangered animal has also increased human-animal conflict in areas around protected reserves. BBC News.
16: Protesters are using increasingly dramatic tactics to sound the alarm over global warming.
17: We can't talk about 2050 or 2030 anymore. We have to immediately stop fossil fuel investment.
14: Mounting roadblocks.
18: I don't see any other way to get the political change that's necessary. It seems impossible to do that in the current system.
14: Scaling huge oil rigs.
8: We draw a line in the sand. No more. We don't want this oil here. Please go back and put it back where it belongs, underneath the ground in the North Pole.
16: But have climate protests actually achieved anything?
6: That's our climate question. From the BBC World Service, I'm Jordan Dunbar.
16: And I'm Greg Jackson. With us is the BBC's climate editor, Justin Rowlatt, and you've just made a new podcast series called 10 Fights That Made the Green Movement, available wherever you get your podcasts.
10: Yes, getting out there. Yeah, no, hello, great to be here. Yeah, we've made a series exploring the kind of evolution of green ideas through the conflicts that have shaped the green movement, going all the way back to the kind of origin story of Greenpeace, probably one of the most famous campaigning organisations around the world, but, you know, all sorts of different organisations taking different routes and the often very, how do I say this, very vigorous discussions that are engendered by the actions that they undertake.
7: Can you remember a very dramatic protest that you've seen or you've been involved in?
10: I think one of the most dramatic was when Extinction Rebellion, which is a kind of UK protest organisation that tried to get mass groups of people out on the streets, and they occupied Trafalgar Square. And I was kind of there before the occupation happened and standing in Trafalgar Square, and suddenly these trucks pulled up and the backs swung open and people jumped out and started building like a kitchen in the middle. This was their kind of kitchen to serve the masses who they were hoping were going to come out. And then gradually, kind of really quite quickly, actually, this square filled up with protesters all in kind of fabulous, exotic, eye-catching day glow outfits and stuff. You just got a sense of a really kind of, obviously, the fact that they were, in a sense, striking at the heart of London was really dramatic. But also, the level of organisation, I have to say, was impressive. And then the idea, it's a big roundabout, so the idea was to kind of stop traffic, cause disruption, draw attention, they would say, to the climate issue.
16: You've been following the green movement for 20 years now, I think it is. And
10: on
16: in that
10: and off,
16: time,
10: yeah, in various different guises for the BBC. Yeah,
16: 20 years this year, what an anniversary. I mean, so what's your assessment of what the green movement has achieved?
10: It's so difficult to say, isn't it? Because the green movement is so many different things. So everything from those really dramatic kind of public demonstrations all the way to kind of behind the scenes kind of lobbying that maybe we never actually even find out about, you know, just a kind of word in a politician's ear here and there, which the mainstream, you know, campaigning organisations will tend to operate across that whole spectrum. So you look at something like Greenpeace, and Greenpeace, for example, in China has this kind of semi-official status as a kind of advisory body, in a way, to the Chinese government. So sits on bodies and discusses the best way to tackle, you know, environmental issues in China. One of the things I really, really early on, so I used to work for a program called Newsnight here on the BBC in Britain. And at the time, there was a big campaign by a campaigning organisation here, been around for years, called Friends of the Earth, saying that we should have a law, you know, making governments legally obliged to tackle climate change. Big issue, and they had this... It wasn't a direct action campaign, it was a kind of write-in, sort of encouraging people to support the campaign. And as part of that, they had a band called Radiohead, a really popular global rock band, and two of the leading members of Radiohead put a concert on at a nightclub in central London, in Camden Town. I turned up there to discover that David Cameron, who would later become the Prime Minister of Britain, was there. A guy called David Miliband, who was like the hotshot young pretender for another British political party, the Labour Party, and a whole host of other kind of really senior people had been invited. And, you know, that's a really interesting way of campaigning, isn't it? They'd drawn the politicians in. Obviously, they were Radiohead bands, and they'd come along to sort of see their favourite band. But clearly, that's a kind of, isn't that a subtle, nuanced form of campaigning with people who have continued to be really influential politicians here in Britain? I mean, arguably, that was a really effective campaign because we got the Climate Change Act originally with an 80% reduction in carbon emissions by 2050. And then they continued to lobby. They actually, it was originally going to be 60%, is my memory. And then the lobbying by, you know, the 200,000 people who signed in, but by Friends of the Earth and others, got it to 80%. And then later on, the Conservative government increased that to net zero. And it's still, I think, one of the toughest bits of climate legislation in the world. So a really successful bit of green campaigning.
19: So you've got their nightclub promotion, pop star celebrities taking over city centres. You've got advising governments. You've got like legal levers. Very, very different tactics heading towards similar goals. What have been the splits in the movements about tactics? We talk often of a climate crisis. What is it that different organisations have kind of fought over when it comes to these protests and movements?
10: Got to be honest. I mean, they fought over everything. They fight over, like, passionate campaigners will dispute courses of action. And this is what our series, 10 Fights, was about, really. The nature of the disputes that kind of informed climate action and climate campaigning around the world. And it began with a fabulous story about a group of hippies in Vancouver in Canada who become upset at nuclear testing that the Americans are doing in a remote island group way off the coast of Alaska near Russia. And they're like, what on earth are we going to do about this? This is a brilliant moment where a journalist phones them up and one of the activists up he says, well, what are you going to do about it, guys? You know, you say you've set this committee up to take action. And his wife says, hey, why don't you take a boat and just go to the island? And they get this grizzled sea captain who's got this beaten up old boat, and all these hippies pile on with huge bags of marijuana, of cannabis, and set sail, smoking dope on the way. They get lost. They eventually kind of decide to, they stop at an island and go and then breach the immigration laws of the US. And the Americans who've been following them, waiting for something like this to happen, say, you either go back or we're going to impound your boat. So then there's this huge debate about whether they should have a more confrontational approach and go to the island where the tests are to try and be in the way of the test. They think they've failed. They have these terrible arguments, which mean in the end, people literally won't speak to each other anymore. Think they've failed, sail back into Vancouver Harbour to discover that the reports that one of the guys on board has been doing to Canadian broadcasting have actually attracted huge attention. There's loads of people waiting for them. And they're like, hold on a second, we thought we'd fail, but you guys seem to think we're some kind of heroes. And they realise later, they're rationalising afterwards, and they say, they describe it, very hippie term, they describe it as a mind bomb that they'd released into the world consciousness because they'd drawn so much attention to this issue. The Americans obviously are shrewd enough not to immediately stop the test, but about 3 or 4 months later, they stopped the tests on these remote islands. So I guess that's a kind of win for the team. I mean, the Americans wouldn't admit that it was related, but it certainly seemed as if it made a difference. And that kind of chaotic trip was the beginning of Greenpeace, which is probably the most iconic environmental campaigning organisation in the world. And they then went on to campaign against whaling really successfully by doing exactly that, getting between whaling boats and whales. And it was about filming these incredible interactions that then would go, I mean, wasn't called viral then, but we would call it viral now. And as I say, they described it as a mind bomb. And looking back, interesting, isn't it? Look at Extinction Rebellion essentially is another avenue, another route to get a mind bomb, a kind of, you know, explosive event that draws huge public attention to your issue.
16: But there was a bit of a fight, wasn't there, between XR and Greenpeace about how they should approach. They had the same goal, but they wanted to achieve it in a very different way.
10: And they wanted to piggyback off the back of Greenpeace. Because Greenpeace, the origins way back in the 70s, you know, spooled to the 2020s. And XR is saying, we've got this brilliant strategy. We mobilise people, get them on the streets, attract loads of attention. And they were upset because they thought that Greenpeace wasn't really taking enough of the kind of action that they thought was needed. They felt you've got hundreds of thousands of members who you could mobilise to come on the streets and show their passion and demand for climate action to the government and to other British people, and yet you're not kind of really communicating in that way. So they turn up at the Greenpeace offices wearing their kind of high-vis tabards, holding flowers, and they brought cakes, you know. So they were kind of saying, look, we're friendly, but they said, you know, we're going to occupy your offices and we want to talk to you about your strategy. And the debate went back and forth, varying degrees of intensity for a couple of hours, about 3 hours. And finally, Greenpeace kind of said, well, they said, we'll think about it. But they were thinking, we're not going to sign up to this. So it was a really interesting moment of really quite a big division of opinion about how they should proceed. And
19: so that's XR, one environmental group, yep, holding a protest.
10: Green on green.
19: Green on green.
10: Blue on blue in conflict. But yeah, green on green kind of action, trying to mobilise them to do the stuff they wanted, unsuccessfully.
16: And
10: in
16: that
10: this
16: happened
10: case.
16: Again, didn't it, within XR. Some in XR wanted to take it much, much
10: further. So Roger Hallam, the guy who actually led that protest against Greenpeace, he said we need to be more kind of aggressive. We need to block roads in a more kind of aggressive way. And he set two organisations up, one called Insulate Britain, another called Just Stop Oil, that were kind of more radical versions of that direct action idea that he'd originally
16: Give
10: had.
16: Give us some examples of the things they did.
10: They did stuff like, well, there's a big orbital motorway around London, the M25, and they blocked the M25 for 3 days, climbing onto bridges across the motorway, which meant that the motorway wasn't safe for use and closed it down. There were all sorts of reports of people who had hospital appointments and stuff being delayed, you know, lorry drivers with
16: ambulances, I remember as well.
10: Yeah, ambulances being delayed, yeah. You know, also, I mean, you know, caused huge kind of anger among a lot of people. And there was then another huge debate about whether that kind of more aggressive direct action was positive or negative. And it became at a time when there was increasing scepticism among British political parties about the effort to tackle climate change and reach what's known as net zero. And so it kind of boosted that side of the argument.
16: Thanks, Justin. A reminder that you're listening to The Climate Question from the BBC World Service. I'm Greg Jackson.
19: And I'm Jordan Dunbar.
20: This week, we're asking, have climate protests achieved anything? And with us is the BBC's climate editor, Justin Rowlatt. Justin, it felt like in the late 2010s, certainly, that climate change was really having a moment. I'm thinking about Greta Thunberg and the school strikes that started in Sweden, but then spread around the world. And it really felt like there was momentum behind climate change movements.
10: There certainly was. And like I said, when I turned up at that Radiohead gig, you know, there was the right-wing party, the Conservatives, and Britain's more left-wing party, the Labour Party, both represented. Obama, when he was president of the United States, saw environmental action as important and championed kind of America's role, urging other countries to step up their action, and meant that the UN effort to tackle climate change were given a real boost. And China obviously has for many, many years made huge strides reducing the cost of renewable technologies, solar panels, you know, wind turbines, electric cars, that kind of thing, and has always been towards the supportive side on climate change action in the UN. So you have both of the two kind of most powerful nations in the world. I mean, wouldn't exactly describe it as encouraging, but definitely on the right side of the argument for those who believe in firm action to tackle climate change. So yeah, it was a really, really interesting time. And she came, I mean, Greta was amazing, the way she came to kind of symbolise the kind of global inaction on the issue. You know, when she went to the UN in New York and said, you know, you've stolen my childhood, it was a really amazing moment. Really, no politician in the world, I think, could ignore. Some politicians decided, President Trump, for example, decided to push back against it. But, you know, I mean, it was a really powerful demand for action.
19: Was there a moment when you were interviewing the different people in the Green Movement? Because what you've described sounds like, you know, the policy levers of big NGOs like Greenpeace, things are going well. Greta Thunberg, climate activist, she's speaking to the United Nations. What was it that made Extinction Rebellion, other groups around the world go, no, not enough. It's time for more direct, bigger mind bombs. Did anyone say the moment when they felt climate action had just slowed down and they had to take this?
10: I think there was a Intergovernmental Panel on Climate Change published a report that said that, you know, the effects of climate change above 1.5 degrees would be much more severe. And I think that really worried people. And I think, look, you know, and the trajectory looked like, as indeed it looks like, you know, will certainly happen, that we'd pass 1.5. And I think at that point, lots of activists said, well, we must do more. And what can we do? And reassess the tactics to say, you know, should we do more?
16: How much do you think those tactics worked? I mean, you mentioned that lots of the sort of more disruptive actions around the M25 were perceived as quite negatively, as too much. And certainly I've spoken to people who actually totally turned them off from the climate movement. You know, that's not me. I can't even recognise or attach myself to that. How is it perceived generally? And do you think it made a difference to, say, policy or action on climate?
10: I mean, it really depends what you're talking about. We've already been through some examples where action definitely has made a difference. It was really interesting at the beginning of XR, I think politicians were really wrong-footed by it, and it was a conservative...
16: It made a difference to, say, policy or action on climate?
10: I mean, it really depends what you're talking about. We've already been through some examples where action definitely has made a difference. It was really interesting at the beginning of XR, I think politicians were really wrong-footed by it, and it was a Conservative government at the time, and I remember them inviting in members of XR.

0: moment when it was a rush hour and somebody got on top of a tube train. It's actually a light railway train, a Docklands railway train, and stopped the train. And there was this outpouring of anger, you know, how you're stopping us getting into work. You're saying that your, you know, opinion about climate change overrides my right to travel freely around my city. And I think there was a real moment then when they began to lose sympathy. And I think at that point, the politicians backed away and said, oh, actually, you know, even if they have got a good point, this is all getting a bit toxic and we don't want to be seen supporting it. But it really depends what you're talking about, you know, because obviously there are different kind. We talked about the Climate Change Act. That was a really effective bit of environmental action.
1: Well, it's interesting because if we look at the political landscape today, it's very different to what it was when we're talking about the sort of the high bit of Extinction Rebellion in the late 2010s, you know, where there was political agreement across the spectrum, and at least in the UK. Today, it's very different. It's a very divided picture. How much do you think we can attribute to the sort of the change in the Green movement when people started to feel a bit alienated by what was happening by, you know, on tube trains and that sort of thing?
0: Maybe that had a role. I mean, there are also, I mean, the nature of politics in the UK has changed. Climate change arguments have been tied in with a cost of living debate here in the UK and indeed elsewhere in the world. Too expensive, shouldn't be doing it. America's not doing it, why should we? China's still burning loads of coal, all those kind of arguments. So I think, you know, there are all sorts of different reasons why the debate on climate change has changed in the way it has.
2: Globally, being a climate protester is now more dangerous because countries around the world have been cracking down on these types of disruptive protests, including in the UK.
0: Yeah, absolutely. And then there was a whole debate about, did you bring about these changes in protest laws here in the UK that mean, for example, walking two or more people walking slowly on the street can be an arrestable offence, which could have a prison sentence associated with it, which is quite extreme. I mean, walking slowly, I frequently walk slowly on the street.
1: And especially if I'm looking at my phone.
0: Yes, exactly. Don't expect to be arrested for it. So, you know, there are some quite tough new laws that were brought in Britain. And people say, well, look, you're responsible for that. And people who want to come campaign on completely different issues are now affected by that. So there's definitely a big debate about that.
1: It feels like the Green movement's kind of stalled in recent years. Do you agree with that assessment? Why do you think that might be, if so?
0: Well, I mean, that kind of big public protest, that kind of cycle, if you like, of public protest appears to have kind of past. I mean, it's really interesting. There's a kind of new public informational campaign, the emergency briefing. So a group of really senior kind of a emergency health doctor from a hospital, you know, a very senior ex-army officer, climate scientists, who do what they call an emergency briefing. Like, I don't know if, you know, around the world, the governments during COVID kind of issued these proclamations about how to deal with COVID and what we should all do and stay at home, don't stay at home, do this, don't do that. And they're trying to echo that kind of COVID emergency kind of presentation to present what they would claim was the real risks of climate change and the long-term impact on us and our environment.
3: Europe's been hit again and again by severe floods.
4: Those narrow streets, you can see that happening in London or another city here.
5: This is what happens when food systems fail.
0: And that's a form of campaigning that draws in big public audiences. I mean, it's less provocative, less combative, but, you know, nevertheless is a form of public campaigning. And they've had tens, if not hundreds of thousands of people. They've got a video and they've, you know, they hold events in town halls locally and they get, you know, huge amounts of people. So there's an evolution of, you know, campaigning and campaigning techniques that kind of melds both to the kind of legal environment, but also to the times, you know. And I think they feel that the best way to tackle the kind of growing scepticism with politicians is to say to people, well, look, here are the facts about climate change. Effectively, they're saying you make your own mind up. And, you know, if you think that, you know, your local politicians aren't campaigning on doing the right things for the climate, write to them and take action.
1: Because there's also been, I've noticed, like a rise in legal cases and legal action, which again is a slightly different form of campaigning as well.
0: Yeah, and that, you know, I mean, that often is people with a campaigning background saying, look, there are laws here that we could use to influence decisions. And these are big, you know, actions taken sometimes at a global level, sometimes taken against individual oil companies. And if precedents are set, they could go into law in individual countries and have a real effect. So, yeah, there are all sorts of different ways that people are using to try and campaign and make a difference.
2: One thing I've noticed when we speak with different

0: different campaigners around the world is that the word climate is not being used as much. So the objectives are similar, whether it's making solar power more equitable in Pakistan or stopping deforestation in Kenya. Those are all climate objectives, but they're done through energy security or lowering energy prices or clean air.
1: National security, that's I love it.
0: The climate movement in this way is just being called something else. They're like highlighting other priorities.
1: America's by far the biggest climate action America has ever done was something called the Inflation Reduction Act. And they would often, you know, they'd link that with national security as a way of saying, we here in the UK, the new prime minister here in the UK, his first act was to cut VAT on electricity bills, which is something climate campaigners have been saying should happen because we want electricity to be cheaper than gas and people to use electric cars and heat pumps to heat their homes, etc. So to switch to electricity, there hasn't been a single mention of climate change from the new prime minister or anyone. Certainly, you know, it happened this morning, but that I've seen yet. And it's all been about cost of living, reducing prices for ordinary working people.
0: So do you think then we might not hear, you know, the words climate change or think about a climate movement, but actually things are still happening. They've just been rebranded and they're looking at other priorities, but it's still a climate objective.
1: Yeah, I think you're absolutely right. I think there will be an effort by people to repackage, you know, find other benefits of the kind of action that we're doing and maybe emphasise those a little bit more than the climate actions. But look, this is part of a long cycle of ebbing and flowing of the priority of environmental issues around the world. And, you know, in time, probably it will change. And when you look at the kind of extreme weather and the impacts it's having around the world, lots of people will be thinking, hold on a second, you know, farmers are struggling. You know, we don't
2: people
1: have
2: are dying in the heat.
1: People are dying in the heat. We don't have the water that we need. Somebody should do something about it. And then maybe another kind of cycle of climate action will begin.
0: Justin, thanks very much for coming in.
1: Cheers. Thank you.
2: Thanks, Justin.
1: Cheers.
0: And thank you for listening. You can find Justin's series, 10 Fights That Made the Green Movement, wherever you get your podcasts.
2: And don't forget, if you have a climate question of your own, then email theclimatequestion@bbc.com.
0: The production team were Simon Watts, Diane Richardson, Mike Regard, Melanie Sturt-Smith and Tom Brignall. I'm Jordan Dunbar.
2: And I'm Grey Jackson. Goodbye.
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6: BBC News with Danielle Yaovietska. A pro-Iranian militia in Iraq says at least 20 of its members were killed in US-Saudi airstrikes in a further escalation of the Middle East conflict. The PMA is integrated into the Iraqi armed forces. The attacks came after Iran said it had targeted a US airbase and command centre in Jordan. Rescue workers are racing to find survivors of a strong earthquake which hit Kumamoto in southern Japan on Tuesday. Efforts are focused on two locations, a paper factory and a shopping mall. China has accused the US of protectionism and trying to suppress Chinese companies by banning imports of humanoid and quadruped robots. Washington says these carry unacceptable risks to America's national security. The Russian Security Service has issued an international arrest warrant for the founder of Telegram. Pavel Durov is accused of failing to remove material used by the Ukrainian security services and by extremist organisations. Ukraine says it's hit two more Russian oil refineries in early morning attacks. The Ryazan facility, southeast of Moscow, is one of Russia's biggest. A nearby warehouse of the giant retailer Wildberries was also set alight. Firefighters in southern France are still working around the clock to contain wildfires in the Gironde region while bracing for another day of challenging weather. Temperatures of 40 degrees and dry winds are forecast for later on Wednesday. The authorities in Ghana are working to restore electricity after a major outage hit large parts of the country. The blackout has affected the capital, Accra, and much of the northern region, including the city of Kumasi. The power utility blamed a fault on the national grid. Wildlife officials say Nepal's tiger population has doubled over the past decade thanks to habitat protection, anti-poaching patrols and prey management. The latest census counted 429 endangered Bengal tigers in Nepal. BBC News.
7: Hello and welcome to Tech Life on the BBC World Service, the programme about technology and how it's changing all our lives. I'm Chris Vallance. Rogue artificial intelligences are a common theme in sci-fi, but when an AI agent made by OpenAI decided to cheat a test by embarking on a hacking spree, it seemed science fiction was becoming science fact. A leading expert in AI agents speaks to us about the pros and cons of allowing artificial intelligence more autonomy. Sticking with AI, we find out if a robot recruiter will give ace Tech Life reporter Shona McCallum a job as an ace reporter. And getting AI-generated images to reflect the real lives of people living with limb loss or limb difference. We report on a new campaign to teach the generative image bots a lesson.

0: At the heart of the global news story about ChatGPT maker OpenAI losing control of one of its AIs is something called an AI agent. AI agents are systems that, if you give them an instruction, can carry out tasks to complete it with a degree of autonomy. For example, you might task one with running a cafe. That's what Anden Labs did in Stockholm, Sweden, as TechLife's Shona McCallum reported a few weeks ago. The firm's Axel Backlund told her how it went.
1: The agent had a lot of problems in understanding how much to buy. So it doesn't have this understanding like we humans do of how much is enough when I buy things. So it would buy a lot of unnecessary things, like it bought 22 kilograms of canned tomatoes for no particular reason that wasn't on the menu. It kept over-ordering pastries quite a lot. So it lost quite a lot of money from that. It's also quite easy to fool. So if you come to the cafe and say, hey, I got a 99% discount, how do I redeem it? The agent run by Gemini would say, no problem, just go up to the cashier and tell them you have the discount.
0: Well, overly generous coffee discounts aren't going to shake the corridors of power. And a lot of AI companies are excited by the prospect of delegating all sorts of tasks to these semi-autonomous systems. But when it was revealed last week that an AI agent powered by two of OpenAI's most advanced models had decided to complete an instruction by any means necessary, including hacking another business, everyone, including the White House, noticed. But should we worry? And what does it mean for our future use of AI agents? Professor Nick Jennings is Vice Chancellor and President of Loughborough University in the UK. He's been researching AI and agentic AI for 35 years, and he's just won a major international award for research excellence. This was his take on what happened.
2: A key characteristic of agents is that autonomy. Give it an instruction, and in terms of the OpenAI Hugging Face example, the agent was given a particular task to achieve, which was to construct a cybersecurity attack. Some of the controls that are normally around their production system were actually turned off to enable it to do that. But it planned an attack that was not anticipated by the people who set it up. And it's that, which is exactly what you want an agent to do. You want an agent to be able to plan to achieve a particular objective in an innovative way. You don't tell it how to achieve that objective. You let it figure that out for itself. It just figured out a way of doing it that wasn't particularly expected by those doing the testing. And then also the fact that it was able to escape from the cage that it had, the software cage that it had been put in, was a surprise to the testers.
0: If you give agents this freedom, isn't there a challenge there that, if you like, this kind of it doing things you don't expect is sort of baked in a way?
2: It is. So you're exactly right, and that's part of both the power and the challenge. So the power of the technologies, you don't have to prescribe exactly how a particular aim and objective is met. That's what's good. That's what you can use AI problem solving in order to figure out the best way to achieve that. The downside is that you want system constructs in place that stop it doing its innovative thinking and ways of working that are unacceptable.
0: I mean, some American politicians are proposing an AI kill switch that, you know, we ought to be able to order the companies to turn off their AIs. Do we need measures like that?
2: Feels very Terminator-like, doesn't it, I would say. So I think it's important that we're able to control and have a degree of oversight over what agents are doing. So I think it's important that as owners of the agents, in terms of when we set them objectives, we're able to get some understanding of things that we want them to be able to do, things that we don't want them to be able to do. So we have a degree of confidence that guardrails that we can put them in will be effective. And I think that is a doable thing. I think having humans in the loop in some way is an important thing to do, to make sure that you have mixtures of what humans know and human know is the right thing to do and the wrong thing to do alongside agents. And so I think human AI and agent partnerships are really important as we construct systems for the future.
0: Do we need international agreements on this, because we're, you know, we've been talking about American companies, but there are powerful AIs being developed by China. You know, they won't be the only people.
2: I think it's really important that this is done at an international level. I think there are different philosophies, different AI companies that operate their software in a whole range of different jurisdictions. And I think it's important that we do try and come together internationally to have some understanding of things that we want to be able to do and not do with AI systems. So, for example, the United Nations is taking through some legislations around the use of AI for autonomous weapons. And I think that's the world coming together and saying there should be restrictions on this. And I think we will see more of that. And it's important that we have those vehicles and constructs for talking internationally.
0: Let's get back to some of the more day-to-day uses of AI agents. We've seen a number of reports, and we featured one of them a couple of weeks ago on this program about people trying to get AIs to run things. And for all the talk that we've had of AIs being incredibly capable, those experiments haven't always worked out very well. I think the one we had was of an AI running a cafe, and that didn't necessarily go particularly well. Can we trust AI agents?
2: I think an understanding of what AI systems are good at and can do today and what they are not good at and you shouldn't let them loose into the world on is a really important aspect that we need to bring alongside technology development. I think software design, system design, agent design is something that shouldn't be done lightly without appropriate forethought about what you want the agents to do and what you want the AI systems to do. And I think the combination of a human working alongside agents or sets of agents is absolutely the right way to construct these systems.
0: What do you see AI agents being able to achieve that you're really positive about, that you think will make a real difference to people's lives?
2: I think the idea of having agents that are personalized to individuals. So me having my agents that know about me, that know about my preferences, that know about my constraints, and acting on my behalf is a very powerful way to think about the world and to think about interactions, rather than it being some centralized system that you log into and interact with at a distance. I think bringing it close to us and sort of feel that it is interacting on our behalf for our good, rather than someone else's behalf and someone else's good, really opens up whole ranges of possibilities for us as individual citizens.
0: And that was Professor Nick Jennings, Vice Chancellor and President of Loughborough University. This is Tech Life on the BBC World Service with me, Chris Vallance, and of course, you, our listeners. Several of you got in touch about Twittering. No, we're not talking about microblogging, but avian Twittering, following Liv McMahon's report on a birdsong identification app, Merlin Bird ID, last week. Amit in India WhatsApped us to say, I've been using the Merlin birding app and it's really useful. Robert Oliver emails us about a familiar problem that the bird song stops before he can hit record on the app. Well, Robert, you have discovered an iron law of broadcasting that any animal will instantly stop squawking, singing or chirruping the minute you press record. But Robert has found a solution. Recently, when cycling off-road, I stopped to record and, as usual, silence. But I forgot to stop recording and continued riding. I was pleasantly surprised to find the app had picked up six or more birds I hadn't heard. And listener Kate from Vancouver Island in Canada wins an award for the least expected use of a birding app. She sent us this memo about how she uses Merlin to warn her of cats. Big ones.
3: Here in the coastal temperate rainforest, we have the highest density of cougars in the world. you can find these lions sometimes in fairly urban areas, but in particular when you're out on a hike, it can sound somewhat like a bird. And so I was listening to your broadcast about the Merlin Bird ID app, and I actually ended up downloading that because what I found is that if there was a bird sound that it couldn't identify, it turns out that it actually could be a cougar.
0: And in case you're wondering, this is the cougar sound she's talking about. Sounds pretty birdy to me. Thanks so much, Kate, for getting in touch. And if you'd like to contact us about today's show, or if you have a suggestion for a future edition, our email address is techlife@bbc.co.uk, or you can send us a WhatsApp text message or voice note. The number is +44 330 1230 320. We'll repeat those details again later. Now we're going to stick with artificial intelligence for the rest of the show, and AI is increasingly being used in recruitment. Maybe you've used AI to apply for a job or faced an AI-powered job interview in your own life. But being rejected by an AI can be a dispiriting process. Here's a clip of a news report from the BBC's business editor, Simon Jack, talking to a young job applicant back in March.
4: There were moments actually where I applied and I got a rejection in less than 2 minutes, which is really, really horrible.
5: Welcome. Thanks for joining today.
6: Bhuvana Chilakuri is a third-year business student who has been rejected from well over 100 jobs. She thinks AI is her biggest problem. Flat rejection within that short period of time makes you feel that this is not a human being looking at this.
4: Definitely. I think that's where most of the students kind of can tell that that's not a human, that's an AI system.
0: Well, you can understand the frustration. But on the other hand, companies say they are facing a deluge of AI-assisted job applications that only AI can sift. With both job hunters and recruiters turning to AI, TechLife's Shona McCallum decided to put one company's claim that it's possible to use AI in recruitment in a more positive way to the test.
7: A job advert goes live. Within hours, hundreds, sometimes thousands of applications arrive. Many have been written or heavily polished using artificial intelligence. So I thought I'd take to the streets not far from TechLife HQ in Glasgow to ask, have you used AI to help you get work?
8: Have you ever applied for a job using AI?
9: Yes, I did, yeah. For the interviews and fixing my CV, I did, yeah.
8: Would you use AI in a job application or to help your CV?
10: I'd probably use it as a tool to like maybe beef up wording in a CV. I wouldn't use it outright because the language of AI kind of takes away from like your own language.
11: I actually try and stay away from AI. I'm a bit of an anti AI girly because it's just all copy paste, but to be honest, to keep up with the amount of job applications you have to do, it's sort of like almost not an option to not use AI to constantly try and change things whilst you're applying.
7: In a world where applying takes seconds, standing out is everything. One company trying to respond to this shift is Willow, based here in Glasgow.
12: The company has spent years helping employers assess candidates through video, audio and text, but it says AI has created a new challenge, more applications than ever and less time to assess them. Ewan Cameron's the CEO and co-founder at Willow.
13: So since 2014, that's a 300% increase in job applications. Biggest reason for that is that AI has made it easier than ever for candidates to apply for jobs. We've got Easy Apply, we've got CV generators. The downside is that employers have more applications than ever before to try and sift through. And the sad reality of that is that a lot of candidates are getting lost in the noise.
12: Willow's response is a new AI system called Insights. The aim is to help employers assess large number of candidates consistently by first defining what they are looking for. It has taken them 18 months and more than $1 million to build. Hamish Livingston is the chief product officer at Willow.
14: Recruiters and employers now have hundreds or maybe even thousands of authentic video applications, but how can they possibly fairly and consistently assess them all at scale? And the reality is it's actually a real struggle. So this is where Insights comes in.
12: Before a role is advertised, employers create what Willow calls a blueprint. They upload information about the job, including descriptions, scoring criteria, and other details about what success looks like. Then candidates take a video interview that is assessed by AI against that criteria. To test it out, I'm being put through a mock assessment for a job as well. You guessed it. A technology reporter.
15: First, let's quickly walk through how your Willow interview works.
16: Okay.
15: Unlike a traditional live interview, your responses here are recorded asynchronously.
16: The first question is, tell us about a piece of original journalism you led that had significant impact. What was the story? How did you develop it? And what was the outcome for audiences?
12: And what about the results?
16: So that shows you an example that I gave that an employer could kind of drill down into without watching the full answer back.
14: What Willow has done now is it has consistently assessed every single candidate against the same blueprint. And that then allows me as an employer to take a holistic view of all of my candidates. And then I can focus in on individual cohorts of candidates by filtering them based on their match score.
16: Okay, so journalism and reporting, 92%.
14: That's a very strong fit score for that criteria. We see a whole range based on the level of experience and also the amount of detail that's actually uploaded into the blueprint. But yeah, that's a really strong score for that criteria.
16: Okay.
12: I only had to do one of these, but most job seekers are completing as many applications as they can. And there is frustration for some who feel algorithms are unfairly filtering them out the process without any human recruiter seeing the application.
14: But what we are doing is giving them the information at their fingertips so that they can see an objective and consistent assessment across the board. There may be reasons that, based on their professional opinion, they decide to kind of overrule some of those decisions, and that's absolutely fine, because we want to keep the human in the loop with the recruiting decisions, because ultimately it's a human decision.
12: But using AI in recruitment raises another question. Could tech designed to make hiring fairer actually amplify existing bias?
17: The first thing we always say is we as employers need to understand how bias can influence our decisions as humans. So we really typically we start with the training. How do we train out bias in the hiring process? It's not a technology problem, it's a human problem.
12: Willow says safeguards can help reduce bias, but employers still set the ultimate criteria. And that's the message here. AI is being used to tackle these recruitment issues, but who gets the job? Well, that's still down to a real person to decide.
0: And that was Shona McCallum reporting. For better or worse, an increasing proportion of the films and pictures we see are AI generated. But there are recurring questions over whether these images accurately reflect the diversity of humanity, including people with disabilities, or simply mirror the biases and inaccuracies of the data on which these systems are trained. A new campaign launched by a leading prosthetics maker aims to improve the representation of people with limb loss and limb difference in AI-generated images by supporting the creation of an open-source pool of images and videos that can be used to train AI. Here's a clip from the campaign.
18: AI. This is me doing something that I love. I understand, until now, NPCs in fashion were never part of your view. That's why I want to share this with you.
0: That's Zainab Al-Akabi, a content creator and advocate for people with disability, who also helps promote the company, Otterbock. I spoke to her from Dubai, and I began by asking her to tell me a little about her life.
19: So I've lost my leg since the age of 7 years old when I was back in Iraq, Baghdad. That's when I became an amputee above knee, and I lost my leg due to an explosion of a leftover bomb followed by a medical mistake. And that accident included my father as well. He's also an amputee, and my youngest sister.
0: Is it quite important to you that people like yourself who have a prosthetic limb, have lost a limb, are represented in visual images, in pictures, and in the media?
19: Yes, indeed. It's very important to have the right representation, especially nowadays. Like, we highly depend on technology, AI, and it's fully integrated in so many so many things related to our lives where you always use it. So representation definitely matters a lot.
0: Do you remember the first time you actually sort of saw somebody in the media with a disability like yours, what it's meant to you personally?
19: I was impressed, like general media, I would say the old medias and TV and so on. Of course, I was impressed because I saw someone representing me, you know, in a beautiful way, a powerful way, very authentic, very true. And I just felt so empowered when I saw someone publicly representing me.
0: It's important to people when they're growing up with this kind of disability to see those images.
19: Definitely, yes.
0: So the current generated AI images, what's the problem with those? What are your concerns about those?
19: I don't see proper representation at all. I definitely see that AI needs to learn more and be fueled with data properly to know how to create those images and interrupt them, like explain them. Mainly you would see someone with super, super duper power as if someone who's super futuristic. You would see the image and like, okay, is that really someone with a prosthesis? Or you don't see the right integration or understanding. So there's so much missing. I don't see AI is close to proper representation at all. We definitely have a good amount of work that needs to be done to improve representation through AI.
0: So why did you decide to take part in this library initiative?
19: Because I am one of the people that it's representing me, and I definitely doesn't accept that to be not properly represented. So if someone doesn't do the job, eventually, like, when is this going to be corrected? So for me, I need to have an input whenever it's possible to have a good representation and create a positive change, whether it's for the current generation or the next generation. It's very important.
0: What kind of images did you contribute to the library?
19: So there were different categories in the library, and I was happy to try to create input like with my own content when it comes to daily life, social inclusion, some athletic aspects. So a mixture of someone who's like having a good time with my friends, daily outcome, traveling. So it's a mix of different categories of life.
0: Zainab Al-Akabi there. Well, Martin Bohm is Chief Experience Officer and Executive Board Member at Ottobock. I began by asking him why they launched the campaign.
20: You can clearly see that at the moment, no, that AI that is shaping images across media, marketing, everyday life, they have a significant blind spot, yeah, especially when it comes to disability, but even more in, if you talk about our topics, particular limb loss, yeah. Some, we also tried, I guess, 1.5 years ago, we put some prompts into the AI engine and asked for show me an amputee cooking or while doing sports. And some of the results, I can say, really distorted images. No? They're often shown as cyborgs or other strange visual constructs. So there actually the idea was born that we have to change something.
0: So how are you trying to change it?
20: No, it's like, it's easy. No? AI can only depict what it has learned to see. So we saw, oh, come on, this is not an aesthetic problem. This is a structural problem. So we have to feed the AI engines with images, no? From amputees and real life situations, or also from people that are wearing prosthetic devices, either it's a prosthetic leg or arm. Yeah, then we started to work on this idea. Yeah, and we found also a nice partnership together with Microsoft, because we also needed a partner who provide the platform. We invite the community of people, no, that having a prosthetic leg or prosthetic arm, and first of all, they decide what is good representation. So different images in different situation and different context. Then they also decide what kind of pictures to be uploaded. Yeah. And this is a core difference. It's not that we're taking the decision. It's the community themselves.
0: And that was Martin Bohm of Ottobock. Well, we've reached the end of this AI-focused edition of Tech Life. As ever, we'd love to hear from you about any of the issues we've discussed or any ideas you have for future programmes. techlife@bbc.co.uk is our email address. You can text us on WhatsApp at +44 330 1230 320, or you can send us a voice memo and let us hear your words in your own voice. Today's Tech Life was produced by Tom Quinn and presented by me, Chris Vallance.

0: Madison County Historical Society is dedicated to preserving the past to enrich the future. It does so through history education and visibility, promotion of history programs, and engagement in the community. 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
2: This is Andrew Peach with the headlines at 10 hours GMT. Fighting resumes between the US and Iran, with 20 members of an Iraqi militia reported killed. Rescuers look for survivors of the earthquake in Japan, which has killed at least 13 people.
3: It is a unique case with the shopping mall, because the collapse did not happen by the earthquake, but by the explosion.
2: A report from groups representing Jewish communities outside Israel says anti-Semitic incidents have more than doubled. Also in the newsroom, the latest on the wildfires in southwest France.
4: All around the stables, everything is burned. In fact, the horses are very clever, because they decided to go where people had been evacuated, and it was a safe place.
2: The Hollywood star Jared Leto faces allegations of criminal sexual conduct by four women who were teenagers at the time of the alleged offences, and why there are more tigers in Nepal.
5: BBC News with Danielle Yawovietska. An Iran-aligned militia in Iraq says at least 20 of its members were killed in overnight strikes by the US and Saudi Arabia. The Popular Mobilization Forces, which is integrated into the Iraqi security forces, said 32 more people were injured in attacks on its bases. The strikes were part of a resurgence of fighting between Iran and the US. Yolande Nell reports.
6: Jordanian forces said they shot down five incoming Iranian missiles at dawn. Iran says it was targeting a US airbase. Separately, the US military says it launched joint air attacks with Saudi forces against Iran-aligned groups in Iraq. It accuses them of targeting US personnel and Saudi energy infrastructure on Tehran's orders. Iran's Revolutionary Guards are continuing to warn ships against passing through the Strait of Hormuz without Iranian authorization.
5: The European Commission has criticised FIFA's plans to sell stakes in its major football competitions, including the World Cup, to private investors. The EU's sports chief, Glenn McAuliffe, posted, "Hands off our game." He accused FIFA of the relentless and corrosive commercialisation of football. UEFA has already said FIFA has crossed the line. Our chief football news reporter, Simon Stone, says one of FIFA's proposed investors has links to the Trump administration.
7: FIFA, in their statement, say Thrive Eternal is expected to lead the proposed investor group for FFE, which is FIFA Forward Enterprise, which is the title that FIFA have come up with for this subsidiary body. Thrive is an American venture capital firm founded by Joshua Kushner, who is the brother of the United States President Donald Trump's son-in-law, Jared. And we saw the pictures of Infantino and Donald Trump at the World Cup, and clearly there's a positive relationship between the two men, and that is the reality of the situation.
5: China has accused the United States of trying to suppress Chinese companies by banning imports of foreign-made humanoid and quadruped robots. Washington says these carry unacceptable risks to America's national security. A spokesperson for the Chinese Foreign Ministry, Mao Ning, said Beijing would respond by ensuring Chinese firms were protected.
8: China has always firmly opposed the U.S. overstretching the concept of national security to suppress Chinese companies. Protectionism cannot enhance U.S. competitiveness. It will only harm the interests of American companies and consumers.
5: Russia's security service has charged Pavel Durov, founder of the popular Telegram messenger, with facilitating terrorist activities and issued an international warrant for his arrest. The Kremlin's been trying to restrict the use of Telegram in favour of its own Max messenger. BBC World News. President Zelensky says two more Russian oil refineries have been hit in early morning Ukrainian attacks. The Ryazan facility, southeast of Moscow, is one of Russia's biggest. The other refinery lies in the Ural city of Perm. It's part of Ukraine's campaign to inflict high economic costs on Russia. Here's Vitaly Shevchenko from BBC Monitoring.
9: These strikes are having a very obvious and visible impact on the daily life in Russia, where huge queues are forming with people trying and struggling to buy petrol and diesel for their cars, with plumes of smoke coming out of logistics centres. But it's not quite clear yet whether these strikes will have a crippling effect on Russia's ability to fight.
5: The number of those killed in a strong earthquake which shook southern Japan on Tuesday has been slowly rising as rescuers continue to search for the missing. 14 people have been confirmed dead across Kumamoto Prefecture. The authorities in Ghana are working to restore power after a major outage hit large parts of the country early on Wednesday. The outage has affected the capital, Accra, and much of the northern region, including the city of Kumasi. Ghana's power utility says a fault on the national power grid caused several power plants to shut down at once, disrupting transmission. An urgent investigation has been launched into the mysterious deaths of 15 elephants near the Amboseli National Park in southern Kenya. The Kenya Wildlife Service says 10 of the elephants showed signs of paralysis before they died. Officials say this is the first time in decades that elephant mortalities on this scale have been recorded in the region, which has seen a successful crackdown on poaching. BBC World News.
2: And this is Andrew Peach on the BBC World Service. Welcome to the newsroom. After 4 days of relative quiet in the Middle East, the US and Iran have been trading overnight strikes once more. Iran reignited the fighting by firing ballistic missiles towards a US base in Jordan and claims to have held up three oil tankers in the Strait of Hormuz. The US Military Central Command says it's successfully intercepted the barrage of missiles and has now, with the help of Saudi Arabia, been targeting an Iran-backed militia group in Iraq called the Popular Mobilization Forces, or PMF. The group says 20 of its members were killed by the US-Saudi strikes and says it's a dangerous escalation. Let's find out more about the PMF. Sally Nabil is BBC Arabic correspondent and with us live. Who are they, Sally?
10: They are a very influential umbrella group in Iraq. They include a number of Shia militias backed by Iran, and they have gained a rising influence in Iraq 10 years ago as they were part of the fight against the so-called Islamic State. And since then, their influence in the country have been growing, whether military influence or even economic influence. And since the beginning of the war in Iran, they have launched strikes against U.S. interests in the region quite frequently. And this is why other components of the Iraqi society are getting worried that their country is being dragged into a war they don't need. We have an initial reaction from the Iraqi influential Shia cleric Muqtada Sadr, who is not aligned with Iran. He reacted to those strikes saying that these militias are dragging Iraq into a war that is unnecessary, and he called upon the Iraqi government to practice law and order and restrain these militias.
2: This has obviously been going on for a while. Why are they targeting this group now, but have not done so before now?
10: Actually, that's a big question which we can't answer. We have no clear-cut answer for that. But the strikes and counter-strikes has been going on and off. But the involvement of Saudi Arabia, I think, has to do with it, because the Saudis said that these Iran-backed militias have targeted their oil facilities in the east of the country, and that is a huge blow to their main industry, which which is oil production. And they have also targeted U.S. interests and U.S. military bases in Jordan. So the fact that they started posing imminent threat to U.S. interests in the region and also to U.S. Gulf allies, I think this plays a role in the fact that they got targeted now.
2: And even winding right back to the start of this conflict, people talked about, you know, the danger of it spiralling into a much wider Middle East situation. Presumably there's more risk of that now.
10: Absolutely, because we have more key players now involved in this conflict, which seems to be getting out of hand. It's not just the Iran-backed militias in Iraq, for example. You have also the Iran-backed Houthi militias in Yemen who are threatening to block navigation in the Red Sea. And that has been the alternative route a country like Saudi Arabia, for example, is using to export its oil after the Strait of Hormuz has been effectively closed by Iran since the beginning of the war back in February. So you have Yemen, you have Iraq, you have the Gulf monarchies who are aligned with the U.S. and get frequently targeted by Iran. So we have multiple fronts now, and we don't know yet where things are heading.
2: Sally, thank you very much indeed. Interesting briefing. Sally Nabil from BBC Arabic with us live. Now, more than a dozen people have died in the powerful earthquake that struck the Japanese island of Kyushu yesterday. Many people are still missing or waiting to be rescued. There are fears that some are still trapped in the debris of a shopping mall that collapsed after the earthquake. Tomohiko Taniguchi was an advisor to the Prime Minister Shinzo Abe from 2014 to 2020.
3: It seems to me that it is a unique, isolated case with the shopping mall, because the collapse did not happen immediately by the earthquake, but by the explosion, the gas explosion that happened in the building.
2: I asked our correspondent in the region, Jake Kwan, for more about
11: there
2: the rescue.
11: There are many still... There are many still missing inside the shopping center, but we are still looking at the same death toll and the recovery number. Earlier, we were told that 8 people were found inside. 3 of them, unfortunately, has been declared dead. But the authorities are still carrying on with the rescue operation. This is the shopping center in the town of Kashima, just south of the Kumamoto city, where the second floor had collapsed, as you just heard, after an explosion. But what we're hearing from the shopping mall's operator, Eon, they said that they are still trying to contact some of their staff members who have stayed behind after evacuating most of the shoppers. And they said that some of them, about 4 of them, they still cannot account for. So the search is continuing. But what's happening further to the south, we have some new lines now. In the town of Yasushiro, a paper factory's chimney fell earlier that had trapped the workers beneath. And what we're hearing from the public broadcaster NHK now is that they have confirmed 5 people dead over there, but the rescue workers are still looking for 4 missing workers there.
2: Tell me a bit about the rescue effort, because obviously we're still in the relatively early stages of this, so there is the possibility of people being found alive. What's happening to try and see whether that's the case?
11: The rescue effort is continuing, and Prime Minister Sanae Takaichi has mobilized 3,600 members of the Self-Defense Force. These are the troops to help with the rescue effort as well. And we've been seeing a lot of images of the fire department going into these buildings, trying to clear the debris and find these people. But, you know, we've been hearing concerns from the authorities saying that, you know, it is really hot over there right now. It's 35 degrees Celsius, and it's very humid. This is Japanese summer. And they have been warning that the work is, you know, slowing down because of this weather condition. And they have been warning that, you know, now the rescue workers themselves are at danger of suffering heat strokes.
2: Jake Kwan in Japan. Russia's Federal Security Service has charged the Telegram founder, Pavel Durov, with facilitating terrorist activities and issued an international warrant for his arrest. The encrypted messaging app he launched in 2013 is used by more than 1 billion people around the world. Our Russia editor, Steve Rosenberg, is with me. Tell us a bit more about what he's charged with, Steve.
12: Well, I've got the two-page FSB statement in front of me, and in it, Russia's domestic security service announces that Pavel Durov, who, keep in mind, doesn't live in Russia, has been charged with facilitating terrorist activities. So the FSB claims that the messenger app that he created had failed to remove various Telegram channels and chats and bots allegedly used by the Ukrainian secret services, in the words of the FSB, to prepare and coordinate acts of sabotage and terror and mass killings inside Russia, so says the FSB. One of the accusations in this statement is that a Telegram-based dating service called Dyvinchik was used by Ukraine, and the Ukrainian intelligence operatives posed as young women to contact and recruit Russian men and manipulate them into carrying out attacks and sabotage.
2: Where is Pavel Durov? Do we know?
12: Not in Russia. He moved to Dubai a few years back. And I think today's charges will not have come as a surprise to him, because I remember back in February, he responded to reports of a criminal case already in February, a criminal case against him, and he accused the Russian authorities of fabricating new pretexts to restrict Russians' access to Telegram. And certainly the Telegram app has come under sustained pressure, particularly this year. The Russian authorities have restricted access to the app. It's hugely popular in Russia as a messaging app, as a source of news. Tens of millions of Russians use it. But I think part of a wider crackdown on internet freedoms, the authorities have restricted access to it. So I think today's news doesn't come as a surprise.
2: And what are Telegram saying?
12: Well, I haven't seen a statement responding to what's happened, but as I say, it does fit into a wider picture of a crackdown on non-governmental sources of information. There is a suspicion here that the authorities, the Russian authorities, would like Russians to move away from global messaging apps like Telegram to the state-sponsored Russian app, Max.
2: Steve, thank you very much for that. That's Steve Rosenberg, our Russia editor, with us from Moscow. It's Andrew Peach in London. You're listening to the BBC World Service. The Hollywood star and musician Jared Leto is facing allegations of criminal sexual conduct by four women who were teenagers at the time of the alleged offences. The actor, who won an Oscar in 2014 for Dallas Buyers Club, made his name with films like Requiem for a Dream and Suicide Squad. His band 30 Seconds to Mars is planning a big tour starting in the spring. The women who've been speaking to BBC News say they encountered the 54-year-old between 2002 and 2014. This report from Nomia Iqbal contains details of alleged sexual offences that you might find upsetting.
13: His band was having a concert. I was with another girl, and we were backstage. I was 17. He had sent an acquaintance of his, and he told me, Jared's seen you, and he was interested in getting your number.
14: This is Clara, not her real name. She says she started texting Jared Leto in the mid-2000s when he was twice her age.
13: Very handsome, great features, professional.
15: And the Oscar goes to Jared Leto.
14: The Oscar-winning actor, known for his roles in Dallas Buyers Club, The Suicide Squad, and more recently in Tron: Ares, is facing serious sexual misconduct allegations in a new BBC documentary. We've spoken to 10 women, several of whom met Leto as teenagers through his band 30 Seconds to Mars.
13: So sometime after that concert,
14: Clara was invited to an exclusive hotel in West Hollywood by Leto and brought along a friend.
13: He kind of waved us over, we sat down, my friend and I, just having some general banter about things. We had kind of drifted into the realm to talking about the age of consent. I had mentioned to him that my dad was in law enforcement, that I knew with certainty that here in California, the age of consent is 18. He just kind of shrugged it off like it wasn't a huge concern for him.
14: She says Leto then invited the girls to his house.
13: He suggested to my friend, you can wait in the computer room while her and I hang out.
14: Clara says they went on to have sex. Her age at the time means this would be classed as statutory rape in California, where the age of consent is 18.
16: That's what I like about high school girls. I keep getting older, they just stay the same age.
14: It's not the first time Leto has faced allegations of sexual impropriety against teenagers. An investigation by US publication Airmail last year was met with a flat denial from the actor. And despite this and years of rumours, they have not held back his Hollywood career. But these new allegations could prove harder to ignore. Clara is one of four women accusing Jared Leto of criminal sexual misconduct from when they were teenagers. The other women's allegations include one of grooming and another of threatening sexual assault.
17: Oh my gosh. You guys remember pictures?
14: A fourth woman, who we're calling Isabel, told us how at 17, Leto visited the shop she was working at and asked her to meet him at his motel room after work so they could hang out.
17: I didn't think much of it. I just was like, oh, he's still getting ready and we're going to meet up there and then we're going to go out afterwards. Sorry, this is where it gets hard.
14: Instead, she says she was asked inside where he sexually assaulted her.
17: You know, I'm in my 40s now. I don't think I ever, till recently, blamed him. I always blamed me.
14: Despite repeated attempts to contact Jared Leto, he has not responded to the allegations put to him by the BBC. He's due to return to stage next year for a high-profile tour with his band, placing him back in the spotlight.
2: Namia Iqbal reporting. In the early hours of this morning, officials in the Gironde, west of the French city of Bordeaux, announced that fires that have been sweeping through the region had been stabilised. Local people have been up all night putting some of the smaller blazes out themselves. Chantal Issandou is from an equestrian centre which was forced to set around 100 horses free as the flames moved towards it.
18: When we left, we said bye-bye to the stables. Really. Sorry. But finally, only one part of the stables was damaged. But it's a miracle. You have to understand, it's a real miracle. All around the stables, everything is burned. In fact, the horses are very clever because they decided to go where people had been evacuated and it was a safe place.
2: But it is another day of high temperatures in southwest France, as our correspondent James Waterhouse has been telling me.
19: The soil is powder-like, and above it are endless pine needles and thick, dry wood bark. And it's this surface which has caused the fires to spread at the rate they have. And you can see smoke sort of blowing through the thick woodland in front of me as emergency vehicles and volunteers with tanks of water speed up and down. Yesterday we saw seven of the fires to spread at the rate they have. And you can see smoke sort of blowing through the thick woodland in front of me as emergency vehicles and volunteers with tanks of water speed up and down. Yesterday we saw 17 reported flare-ups where the fire reignited, and today you see

0: are saying right now they're under control. The worry is that can change in a heartbeat, especially with rising temperatures.
1: And it's not just the temperatures, it's the wind as well. You know, on this Atlantic coast, at the moment, eastward winds are expected this afternoon, which would blow the fires once more back towards Bordeaux, where we've seen people having to wear masks because of the smoke being blown into the city. It's not thought the fires could progress that far because of the vegetation or the surroundings that it would encounter. But these are incredibly nervy times. You've got a local economy that is being severely hampered by this disruption. You've of course got the wine industry. The vineyards aren't yet thought to have been affected. But you've got, you know, almost a quarter of a million people who've been forced to evacuate, and a proportion of those people will have suffered severe damage to their properties. And when you speak to the exhausted volunteers, they're covered in soot, they're working tirelessly to try and control these flames. They know that this is a fight for the long term.
0: So there's definitely some spirit to try and fight for the livelihoods that people there know. Just give me a sense of what else people have been saying to you.
1: Well, there is some simmering bit of frustration. People feel that the fire service has been underfunded. Emmanuel Macron, the president, has said, you know, rescue teams will get the resources they need to fight this fight. The beeping you can hear is four more water tankers being reversed back. It's a pretty much a constant sight. But, you know, in this part of France, there were major fires in 2022, and there is a sentiment that that's been forgotten by officials. Why, they say, were there not more affected defences built sooner? Why was the fire allowed to spread at the rate it was for a week now?
2: James Waterhouse near Bordeaux.
0: Violent anti-Semitic incidents in the seven countries with the biggest Jewish communities outside Israel have more than doubled since 2022, according to a group of organisations representing Jewish diaspora communities, calling itself the J7 Large Communities Task Force Against Anti-Semitism. Here's Judith Moritz.
3: The group was ironically formed and met in Australia for the first time just a week before that attack on Bondi Beach that we'll all remember. It was formed out of a point of crisis by these seven countries in which 90% or more than 90% of the entire Jewish diaspora, so people who live outside of Israel, are concentrated in these seven countries: Argentina, Australia, Canada, France, Germany, the UK and the US. What they consist of essentially are Jewish organisations from those seven countries who are monitoring the numbers of anti-Semitic incidents on their territories. And their shared data then gives you the ability to make comparisons between the countries and also to get under the skin of what's happening, to look at attitudes, at how governments are dealing with it in each place and the differences between them. The report finds that overall 2025 was the deadliest year for anti-Semitic attacks worldwide. That attack at Bondi, just mentioned, also, of course, the one that we remember at Heaton Park Synagogue in Manchester, amongst others in America. But in the UK, looking at the figures, Britain was one of only three countries where reported anti-Semitic incidents increased in 2025, alongside Argentina and Germany, and by the highest proportion, by more than 5% compared with the previous year, the largest increase among the seven countries. As to why, though, you know, they are looking, they say, at the way different governments handle the issue, and every country has looked at it slightly differently.
2: Judith Moritz reporting. Now, to end the programme, some good news from the world of conservation. Nepal is reporting an increase in its tiger population. Our Global Affairs reporter, Ambarasan Etharajan, has been telling me more.
4: Nepal has conducted this survey earlier this year. Now, they say that there are about 429 tigers in its five protected zones across the country. And this is an increase of 74 from the previous count that was carried out in 2022. Now, why tiger numbers are important? Because when you talk about increasing tiger numbers, that also reflects that the habitat, the forests are protected and it has got enough prey, which means like a deer or buffaloes or wild buffaloes numbers are increasing. And that means the whole ecosystem is protected. And that's why the increase in numbers being celebrated by conservationists. And how did they do it? That is the main question, because Nepal has become a success story in tiger conservation. And first and foremost, they protected the habitat. They didn't allow people to encroach the forest areas.

0: to very robust anti-poaching measures. You know, I was in Nepal with one of the Nepal army teams going into the forest, how they do this patrolling, and also effective prey management to make sure that there are enough animals for tigers to eat and survive. And that's why this is regarded as a success story, doubling the numbers in the last 10 years.
1: So they've been working pretty hard on this in Nepal. If we look beyond Nepal, what's the story about tiger numbers elsewhere?
0: Well, once upon a time, maybe 100 years ago, there were 100,000 tigers roaming around the forests in South Asia because of hunting, especially during the colonial period, and also deforestation brought the numbers to almost to extinction about 30, 40 years ago. Now, there are about 5,700 tigers globally, most of them in India. For example, India has also recorded impressive tiger number growth. But it is also creating issues for countries like Nepal, the increasing numbers. On the one hand, you have the conservation success story. On the other hand, it is also bringing people into conflict, what they call as increasing human-animal conflict in many areas.
1: So, in other words, if there are more tigers, there are more likely to be incidents, sometimes nasty incidents involving tigers and people.
0: For example, in Nepal alone in the last 7 years, more than 60 people were killed by tigers. I interviewed some of the family members a couple of years ago when doing this story. Because when the numbers are increasing, the tigers are also territorial. They don't allow the competitors to stay in the area. So they move out or they nudge them out or, you know, force them out. So the other tigers come into some of the border areas where they find the easy prey like cattle, or they come into human beings who take the cattle into the forest areas foraging or collecting leaves. And that is why this is also a concern about the increasing human-animal conflict. And while the tiger numbers are celebrated, people are also voicing concern.
1: And that was our Global Affairs reporter and Barrison Ethirajan with me. And that's it from me, Andrew Peach, and the team here in the BBC Newsroom in London.
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5: BBC News with Lisa Costello. A pro-Iranian militia in Iraq says at least 20 of its members were killed in US-Saudi airstrikes in a further escalation of the Middle East conflict. The PMA is integrated into the Iraqi armed forces. The attacks came after Iran said it had targeted a US airbase and command centre in Jordan. The European Commission has criticised FIFA's plans to sell stakes in its major football competitions, including the World Cup, to private investors. The EU's sports chief condemned what he called relentless and corrosive commercialisation. European football's governing body, UEFA, will hold an emergency meeting later this week. China has accused the US of protectionism and trying to suppress Chinese companies by banning imports of humanoid and quadruped robots. Washington says these carry unacceptable risks to America's national security. Russia has issued an international arrest warrant for the founder of the encrypted messaging app Telegram. Pavel Durov is accused of failing to remove material used by the Ukrainian security services and by extremist organizations. Ukraine says it's hit two more Russian oil refineries in early morning attacks. They include the Ryazan facility southeast of Moscow, which is one of Russia's biggest. 14 people have been confirmed dead in southern Japan after Tuesday's earthquake. Search and rescue efforts are focused on the rubble of a paper factory and shopping mall. Firefighters in southern France are still working around the clock to contain wildfires in the Gironde region while bracing for another day of challenging weather. Soaring temperatures and dry winds are forecast. The authorities in Ghana are working to restore electricity after a major outage hit large parts of the country. The blackout has affected the capital, Accra, and much of the northern region. BBC News.
6: Before we go any further, this episode contains details of alleged sexual offences and misconduct. In an exclusive BBC investigation, the Oscar-winning actor and musician Jared Leto has been accused of criminal sexual conduct.
7: Very quickly, it turns into this whole, like, sexual thing on the phone, saying all these, like, things that you shouldn't say to a child.
8: I texted my then-best friend, as she was saying. He was threatening sexual assault.
9: I knew with certainty that here in California, the age of consent is 18.
10: And he knew at that point that you were 17?
9: Oh, yes, he did know.
6: Leto is known for starring in Hollywood blockbusters like Fight Club, Dallas Buyers Club, and Suicide Squad, as well as fronting the American rock band 30 Seconds to Mars.
11: Before we start, just for fun, it's a tradition of ours. For the last song, we invite a few people up on stage. So my last question for you, does anybody want to come on stage with 30 Seconds to Mars?
6: The BBC has spoken to four women who accuse Leto of criminal behavior, including sexual assault, grooming, and statutory rape. They say they were teenagers when the alleged offenses took place. Today, we tell three of the women's stories. From the BBC, I'm Tristan Redman in Paris. And today on The Global Story, the allegations against Jared Leto. Alice McShane is a documentary director with a background in investigative journalism.
12: In recent years, I've made films that look into allegations of sexual misconduct or predatory behavior, often involving high-profile people.
6: Alice directed the documentary into Russell Brand that's led to a criminal investigation in the UK. But it was just over a year ago when her team first started working on their latest exposé.
12: Well, in April last year, we noticed a post going up on Instagram, and it was written by a woman called Ali Teals, and she is based in LA. She's a DJ. And she'd shared on her Instagram story a Facebook status that she'd written back in 2012. And the status read, "You're not really in LA until Jared Leto tries to force himself on you backstage." After she posted that, she started getting a lot of responses. Women started messaging her privately and saying that they'd had similar experiences with him. Ali reposted about 40 private messages containing allegations against Jared Leto. So this was quite a significant moment. And, you know, we thought we should really start looking into the story.
6: Well, we're going to come to the women's allegations in some depth with you today, Alice. But before we do that, for our listeners who aren't familiar with Jared Leto, who is he exactly?
12: Well, he is a big player in Hollywood. He's an actor. He's in his mid-50s now, and he's been around for a long time. I remember him from My So-Called Life, which was a TV drama based in the US. It was set in a high school, and he played the kind of dreamy heartthrob. But sort of since then, he's been in a lot of big movies, Fight Club, Panic Room, Requiem for a Dream in the early 2000s was a big one for him.
13: I know I can't change anything that's happened, but I want you to know that I love you and that I'm sorry.
12: That really kind of put him on the map, I'd say.
11: I want you to whip up so much noise right now for this band. This is going to be such a special moment, live on the Future Sound.
12: But also, he has a really successful band.
11: Right now, people, it is so good to welcome to the stage 30 Seconds to Mars!
12: Called 30 Seconds to Mars. And yeah, he's quite unique in that way that he has this kind of dual career as a musician and an actor. I think, you know, it's actually quite rare for somebody to be able to do that and do that successfully.
6: Okay, so you first came across these stories and allegations about Jared Leto with that post by Ali Teals. Was that the first time that these allegations had emerged publicly?
12: Actually, no. You know, allegations against Jared Leto have been circulating for many years. The first time anything was published in the sort of more in the mainstream press was 2005. There was an article in the New York Post which alleged that he was approaching teenage models at a hotel in New York and getting their numbers and then texting them. But actually, there's a huge amount of allegations that exist online on forums like Reddit and other social media platforms. And, you know, these date right back to the early 2000s, actually. I think we counted 120 allegations.
6: At that stage, he's already an established actor, but that's already also around the time when his band 30 Seconds to Mars, as you mentioned, really takes off. How much did his moving from acting into music kind of change the way that he was seen by fans around the world and the way he interacted with them?
12: I think he's always had quite a solid female fan base. But I think what we noticed, his band, they formed in 98. His band is made up of just him and his brother. Their debut album was 2002. But when they really kind of hit the mainstream was in 2005 with this album, A Beautiful Lie. And I think it was at this point that their fan base really exploded. And a lot of the fans at that point were sort of young teenage girls.
13: And how old are you? You. 70, come here. Come here. Give me a hug, first of all.
12: And he's always had a very close relationship with the fans. They actually refer to themselves as the Echelon.
13: That's what I like about high school girls. I keep getting older, they just stay the same age.
12: He sort of embraces cult-like imagery around his band and his fan base. And, you know, he really cultivates that connection.
6: Okay, well, as we've discussed, there have been a lot of online allegations, but the work you have done has brought to light some allegations of people that you have spoken with. Around this time, in 2006, Jared Leto met a woman at a gig. She's called Clara. Can you tell us about her?
12: Clara is not her real name, and she is anonymized in the film. She was backstage at one of his concerts in 2006. She was actually working there on the merch stand, and she told us that not Jared Leto himself, but an associate of his approached her, and she said this man was in his 40s, and this man told her that Jared was interested in getting her number. He'd seen her from across the room, and obviously she was very flattered by that.
9: You know, most young girls saw him very much as a heartthrob, you know, very handsome, great features, professionally very good at what he did as an actor, as a singer. He was a very magnetic person.
12: She was 17 and exchanged numbers, and then they began a sort of texting relationship.
9: At that age, I had just been coming out of a really awkward time in adolescence. I had always been very, very shy, painfully shy. I'd blush a lot. I'd trip over my words. It was very validating that someone like him would be interested in me at all.
12: And the first time she met him face-to-face was when he invited her to Chateau Marmont, which is a sort of exclusive hotel restaurant in Hollywood. And she went and met him there, and he was there sitting at a table with friends.
9: It's a very kind of secluded, upscale place where they cater to a lot of A-list celebrities. So it was intimidating at first going in there.
12: She says that somehow they started talking about the age of consent in that room.
9: I had mentioned to him that my dad was in law enforcement, that I knew with certainty that here in California, the age of consent is 18. He just kind of shrugged it off like it wasn't a huge concern for him.
12: Clara says later they did actually go on to have sex that same day. So this is quite a significant allegation because the age of consent is 18 in California. Mm. And the offence is known as statutory rape if a person over the age of 18 has sex with somebody under that age.
6: How old was Jared Leto at that time?
12: He was 34 in 2006, so quite a significant age gap.
9: As time went on, I realized more and more how scary that really was, being that age and being so naive and vulnerable. There is no well-adjusted man in his 30s who's going to look at a teenager and think, you know, wow, she would be a great partner. The only reason to approach somebody like that is because of how easily manipulated they are.
6: Leto appears, therefore, to have known that Clara was under the age of consent when he begins that relationship with her. But what really struck me as well about Clara's story was that, according to your investigation, Leto had someone come out and get Clara's number. She met him with other friends. It strikes me as unusual that nobody seems to have said anything about what appeared to be happening in front of them. What do you make of that?
12: That's actually a theme that's really at the heart of this. It's about the sort of complicity of Hollywood more broadly, but, you know, the people around an individual like Jared Leto, a sort of wealthy, powerful man. There are, you know, layers and layers of people around somebody like that.
9: Not a single person spoke up. There were not only just men of his age, but also women. These dozens of people who were traveling with him, touring with him.
12: She remembers, you know, people that were traveling with him, touring with him, friends around the table.
9: Not a single one said anything to myself about looking out for him or being concerned about how young I looked hanging around him. Nobody said anything.
12: I think it's a really, really important point to highlight that, you know, the behavior of somebody like Jared is completely enabled by the people around him not speaking up.
6: So in the 2000s, he sets up this band, which gains more and more success, and he takes a break from acting to really focus on that.
14: Let's talk about the lyrics. You can probably guess which lyrics I'm going to pick out of Up in the Air.
13: I don't know. Surprise me.
14: I'll wrap my hands around your neck so tight with love, love, love.
6: He becomes better known around the world.
14: Quite erotic.
13: Is it?
14: Tell us a little bit
13: it's
14: more.
13: It's funny that you would take it that way.
14: Tell us what the song's about, if that's not what it is.
13: Well, I think, what is it they say? Everything is about sex, except for sex. Sex is about power.
6: Do the allegations continue after this, Alice?
12: In the late 2000s and the early 2010s, his band was touring a lot and they were playing massive venues across Europe. And one of the stories that we have, the woman's name is Alex. She was actually invited via her modelling agency to a gig in London in 2013. And this is something that we hear from an insider, is that Jared would ask crew members to call up the local modelling agencies in the big cities that they went to in Europe and invite models down to the show, only the female models, not the male models. So Alex went to this concert. She went alone. And she says that after the concert, she was approached by Jared's assistant and invited to an after party. She says she was one of eight women and Jared there. So it was quite a small select group.
8: I remember going to the bathroom. And when I came out, he was standing like in the corridor.
12: She said they started having a conversation.
8: He says something and it gets me to say, do you know how old I am? And then he says no, and then I lie and I say I'm 17. At the time, I'm 19.
12: She says she can't really remember why, but she thinks to sort of protect herself in some way, because she said he'd been behaving quite strangely in the evening up to that point.
8: I just remember that I felt the need to say that I'm younger than I am. He said, age is just a number. And anyway, we're in Europe.
12: Which I think is quite indicative of how conscious he was of the ages of consent in the different countries. And as the evening went on, she was having a conversation with the assistant who told her about this other party that was happening after Alex was quite reticent to go. She said her phone was dying and she was feeling a bit drunk. But she said she really felt like she was being nudged to go further and further by this assistant and was told that the party was in a hotel. So she made her way reluctantly to the hotel, thinking, oh, well, you know, there'll be other people there. It will be a party. I'll see if it's fun. And if it's not, then I can try and make my way home.
8: I get into the hotel room. It's really dark. And then I see that it's just him. Weren't there supposed to be other people? And I think he just says, no, it's just you and I.
12: And she, you know, immediately felt a bit uncomfortable and wanted to leave, but she didn't have any phone battery and she didn't have any cash. And she was asking him, can I get a phone charger? He said, no. Can I get some cash to get a cab home? And he said, no. And then she said to him, can I just sleep here then? And then she said that he quite shockingly threatened her with sexual assault if she was going to sleep there, which he repeated to her several times. And, you know, she was very shocked and in disbelief and started planning her escape and managed to run out of the room.
8: I texted my then best friend. As you were saying, he was threatening sexual assault. You should report him. And in my head, I was like, nah. I put myself in that situation. He didn't touch me. It was probably a misunderstanding. I was probably the only one. But I'm probably not the only one. And it's probably been a lot worse.
12: But what she's really left with, and what's very important about this story, is just what a significant role the assistant played, I think, in getting her into that room.
8: Every time that I had an excuse for not going, I was getting nudged to go further. The assistant knew what to say to lure me into his hotel room. It seemed that it was planned out.
12: And I think it just goes to show, again, the sort of complicity of the people around him.

0: Today, we're talking about allegations of criminal sexual conduct by the American actor and musician Jared Leto. For anyone just tuning in, this episode contains details of alleged sexual offenses and misconduct. So we just want to warn you that this conversation might not be suitable for all listeners. Okay, so at this point in our story, in 2013, Jared Leto's taken a break from acting. His band has become a big deal internationally. He's a big deal in Hollywood, but things get even bigger for him when he stars in the film Dallas Buyers Club.
1: Does anybody want to try it out for size? Oh, you can if anybody wants to fondle. Yeah, here.
0: He wins an Oscar for that performance in 2014.
1: I bet this is the first person to ever give their Oscar away for an orgy in the press room.
0: What happens next, Alice?
2: Well, yes, I think this was really the peak of his acting career. I think winning an Oscar is the apex for any actor. So he was, you know, he was absolutely a household name at this point. We speak to a woman called Etta. Etta is not her real name. And she was in LA because she was going to an open call at a modeling agency, Ford Modeling Agency. She was 16 at the time. And she'd gone to this open call with her mum, and they were outside Ford Modeling Agency when her mum noticed that Jared Leto was standing to the left of the doors, and he was on his phone. And Etta recalls that he saw them, hung up his phone, and then followed them into the reception area and said that he was talking to them, being sort of friendly and flirty. And it was at that point that he told them that he'd just won an Oscar. And he asked for Etta's email address because he said he was going to send an invite to the party and that she and her mum could both come.
3: I didn't even consider how weird it was to be invited by a 42-year-old man at 16 to a party.
4: Did he know you were 16?
3: I know for sure, if not then, I did tell him a couple of days later when we were texting.
2: And then after that, she said that to start with, he was just sort of friendly and seemed interested in how she was getting on with her modeling career. You know, who did you sign with and how did it go?
3: He never would call me without making it a private number. I think he did his best to make sure there was no proof.
2: But then quite quickly, the questions turned very sexual. He'd ask her things like, are you a virgin? Do you have any kinks?
3: He did at least once mention him and I having sex at some point.
4: How did it make you feel, him asking you questions like that?
3: I remember feeling like nervous, a little like anxious, a little uncomfortable, but like at the time, I remember I had a really hard time like saying like no to things or like putting boundaries up.
2: And then, bizarrely, Jared said to Etta, I have a friend and I'd like to give him your number, and said it was something to do with a business venture and you know, it might help your career in modeling. So, you know, Etta was open to that. And then a man started calling her who said his name was Christian. And similarly, Christian would ask her very explicit questions. And he said that he was a porn producer and wanted to shoot porn with her, and told her that it didn't matter that she was underage. And we spoke to other women throughout the course of our research that had quite similar experiences to Etta, these strange phone calls and receiving calls from other men at around the same time. And many of them also believed those men that they were receiving calls from could have been Leto playing other characters. And the last bit of contact that Etta had with Jared was in 2016 when he phoned her up and he said that his lawyer was worried about his relationships with women and that she would like all the women in his life to sign NDAs. And Etta said he was kind of chuckling about that.
0: A non-disclosure agreement.
2: That's right. Etta said she was willing to have a look at it. So it was sent to her via email. She read it quite closely and there was a line in there that worried her a bit. It said that it wouldn't just cover anything that was said from that point onwards. It would also cover anything that was ever said in the past. So from the date their relationship commenced. So Etta thought that was quite unusual, that anything she'd ever said up to that point, she could be held liable for and potentially sued. So she never signed it.
0: Okay. So, and is that the point at which she stopped having contact with Jared Leto?
2: That's the last time they ever spoke, yeah.
0: Okay. Well, you've heard these stories from Clara, from Etta, from Alex. If you zoom out from those testimonies that they've shared with you, what kind of picture do you get of Jared Leto at this point?
2: I mean, the pattern of behaviour is quite stark with him. You know, what we've been told is he approaches sort of young and underage girls and, you know, engages in grooming behaviour. I think in a lot of circumstances, we've noticed that he is quite conscious of ages of consent in terms of actual physical contact. However, you know, that was not the case with Clara. Clara, back in 2006, she was underage and he appeared to not be too worried about that. But yeah, I think what is most stark is using his fame and his access to young women to really exploit that access. And there's just a huge power imbalance.
0: You took these allegations to Jared Leto. Did he respond to you?
2: As of today, he hasn't responded to our allegations. We gave 2 weeks to respond and we're actually way past that now.
0: We've heard historic allegations like this before in the entertainment industry. And when women come forward with these kinds of accusations, there are inevitably people who question why the women didn't say anything before at the time of the alleged assaults. Why have they decided to come forward now?
2: I think for a lot of these women, they are incredibly frustrated at the lack of accountability. Jared's career has continued to thrive over the years, you know, despite the allegations that have been swirling around him. But, you know, I think that at the time, these girls were young. They were pretty powerless. This was a very powerful, wealthy, famous man. And, you know, I think that they felt that if they were to speak out, they wouldn't be believed, they wouldn't be listened to. And, you know, there's so many feelings of sort of shame and embarrassment and self-blame when things like this happen to you, especially when you're young. So I'm not surprised at all that it's taken this long for these allegations to come out.
0: What are the potential legal ramifications of all of this for Jared Leto, Alice?
2: That depends entirely on whether women want to bring a claim against him and also when the offence took place and what it was. But my experience of working on stories like this is that they often bring other women out of the woodwork and other women feel empowered or compelled to come forward. So who knows? Who knows what might happen? There may be other women that have allegations, you know, potentially more contemporary allegations than we have in the film.
0: Yes, okay. At this point, Alice, we're about 10 years after the beginning of the Me Too movement, which began in the entertainment industry. And you've asked questions in your reporting about whether women who come forward with these kinds of allegations will be listened to or not 10 years after Me Too began. Where have you landed on that?
2: Yeah, I think this is a really interesting point. And I think one of the reasons I really wanted to do this story, there's something about our culture at the moment, I think, where the kind of sort of attitudes towards these stories have cooled slightly, or the sort of the outrage has anyway. And, you know, I've sort of wanted to explore why that was. There was an article that was published, you know, last year, which contained 9 women's stories about Jared Leto, 9 women's allegations about sexual misconduct by him. And that went live shortly after Ali Teals's post. And that, you'd think, was a big kind of watershed moment for Jared and his career. But actually, he was on the red carpet, you know, not long after, promoting his upcoming movie, Tron: Ares. And, you know, he seemed to be completely unaffected by those allegations. So yeah, 10 years on after Me Too, I feel like in a way, it's almost as if we've regressed. It's quite difficult, more than it was 10 years ago, to really get people to sit up and take notice when allegations like this are leveled at somebody like Jared Leto.
0: Alice, thank you so much for sharing with us all the work you've been doing on this story. It's been really hard to hear the stories, but really important that you share them with us. Thank you so much.
2: Thank you. Thank you.
0: That was Alice McShane, director of the BBC documentary Jared Leto, Hollywood's Dark Secret. You can find the full investigation on bbc.com. Despite repeated attempts to contact Jared Leto, he hasn't responded to the allegations put to him by the BBC. And that's it from us for today. We're also a podcast. Search for The Global Story wherever you listen. Thanks so much for tuning in. We'll be back again tomorrow.

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2: Coming up is Outlook with me, Tommy Dixon. Carlos Barragan thinks his mum is being scammed.
3: My brother told me, Carlos, we have to do something. This guy said he's sending gold bars to our apartment in Madrid. It's clearly a scam.
2: Wow.
3: Brian said that the gold bars had been found in a terrorist stash in Syria.
2: Carlos persuades his mum to have nothing more to do with Brian, but he's intrigued about the scammer and sets out to find him. But what he discovers doesn't meet his expectations.
3: I was, not gonna lie, a bit disappointed. I didn't find them that sophisticated. I didn't find them that smart. They didn't have insights into our psyche that blew my mind. Of course, my initial goal was to find Brian, but at the same time was to understand what these people understood about us, mm-hmm. or about people like my mom, that I couldn't see.
2: That's on the BBC World Service after the news.
4: BBC News with Danielle Yawovetska. An Iran-aligned militia in Iraq says at least 20 of its members were killed in overnight strikes by the US and Saudi Arabia. The Popular Mobilization Forces, which is integrated into the Iraqi security forces, said 32 more people were injured in attacks on its bases. The strikes were part of a resurgence of fighting between Iran and the US. Sally Nabil has more on the Popular Mobilization Forces.
5: They are a very influential umbrella group in Iraq. They include a number of Shia militias backed by Iran, and they have gained a rising influence in Iraq 10 years ago as they were part of the fight against the so-called Islamic State. And since the beginning of the war in Iran, they have launched strikes against U.S. interests in the region quite frequently, and this is why other components of the Iraqi society are getting worried that their country is being dragged into a war they don't need.
4: The European Commission has criticised FIFA's plans to sell stakes in its major football competitions, including the World Cup, to private investors. The EU's sports chief, Glenn McAuliffe, tweeted, "Hands off our game." He accused FIFA of the relentless and corrosive commercialisation of football. Here's our sports reporter, Hugh Ferris.
6: This goes to the very heart of whether FIFA run football. FIFA has already got its own idea that a venture capital firm called Thrive Eternal would lead a potential group of investors. It is owned by Joshua Kushner, the brother of President Trump's son-in-law, Jared. It will prompt questions about Infantino's close relationship to Trump, seen in the lead-up to the World Cup.
4: China has accused the United States of trying to suppress Chinese companies by banning imports of foreign-made humanoid and quadruped robots. Stephen McDonnell is in Beijing.
7: China's foreign ministry spokesperson has accused the United States of overstretching the concept of national security to suppress Chinese companies. Mao-Ning's comments at a regular press briefing here in Beijing follow an announcement that the US Federal Communications Commission was to add advanced robotic devices to a list of items to be blocked from import into America on national security grounds. The ban will only apply to future models and not existing robot import types. In response, the Chinese government said it would take unspecified necessary measures to safeguard the interests of the country's companies.
4: The number of those killed in a strong earthquake which shook southern Japan on Tuesday has been slowly rising as rescuers continue to search for the missing. 14 people have been confirmed dead across Kumamoto Prefecture. Several others have no signs of life. 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France and Spain are again bracing for temperatures above 40 degrees in a fourth heatwave that could foster more wildfires. In France, the worst blazes in the Gironde region are now under control, though more than 2,000 firefighters are still hard at work. In neighbouring Spain, the Prime Minister Pedro Sanchez said efforts to extinguish a major wildfire near Madrid were progressing favourably. However, he cautioned the next 12 hours would be decisive. Shops are closed and access to the internet is patchy in Mirpur city in Pakistan-administered Kashmir, where protesters have been clashing with security forces in recent days. The demonstrators are demanding better local representation in the regional legislature. BMW has become the latest German carmaker to announce job cuts as the industry faces stiff competition from China. It's announced a voluntary redundancy programme open to half its German workforce, focused on administration and development, which will remove around 8,000 jobs. An urgent investigation has been launched into the mysterious deaths of 15 elephants near the Amboseli National Park in southern Kenya. The Kenya Wildlife Service says ten of the elephants showed signs of paralysis before they died. It's the first time in decades that elephant mortalities on this scale have been recorded in the region. From Nairobi, here's Thomas Makwana.
8: Speaking to the BBC, Amboseli's chief warden, Joel Olenyika, said the deaths occurred within 3 weeks, and that most of the cases involved younger elephants. Although authorities say 15 elephants have been affected, field rangers have told the BBC that the true number could be almost double. Elephant deaths within national parks in Kenya are usually caused by droughts, but this particular phenomenon is suspected to have been caused by toxic substances. Officials say there's no evidence suggesting that the incident poses a threat to humans. Over 2,000 elephants live in the park ecosystem, which spans Kenya and Tanzania.
4: BBC World News.
2: Hi, I'm Tommy Dixon and you're listening to Outlook, the programme bringing you eye-opening personal testimony from the BBC World Service. Today, I'm speaking to Carlos Barragan, who travelled the world in search of a story. But when he arrived at his destination, he found something entirely different. It all started with his mum.
3: I am very close to her. She's this very strong, independent woman who was already handling her own clinic when she was 30. Mm-hmm. She's a dentist. And probably because I'm the youngest, and after the divorce between my dad and my mom happened, we created this bond that probably was built in silence. It's not that my mom and I need to talk that much, but she, if you ask me to describe her, independent, strong, not conservative at all. She would let me do whatever as long as...
2: She's pretty chilled out.
3: She had raised us very well, so I would say that she trusted us.
2: She put her energies into bringing up Carlos and his two brothers. But it wasn't until Carlos was an adult he realised his mum was lonely. So he encouraged her to try online dating.
3: At the beginning, she didn't meet someone she liked, but it changed very fast when she met Brian.
2: Who's Brian?
3: So Brian was an American soldier who was based in Syria. And just by saying that, it already sounds a bit preposterous, but my mom told us all of this in a Sunday lunch, and she was so excited, and they were exchanging emails. And my brother, the oldest brother, he's in the military. Right from the get-go, he said, "This sounds very weird. Probably this is a scam, mom. Stop talking to him."
2: What was it about Brian that made you suspicious?
3: The guy was in his early 50s, my mom mid-50s, and the guy looked incredibly handsome. My mom would talk about him as if he was this prince that had appeared in her life.
2: And, oh, okay.
3: You know,
2: So she was very smitten by him, she was very taken by
3: him. Yeah.
2: So then at what point do you then discover the truth about Brian?
3: She stopped sharing any updates with my older brother. We are a very tight family. We love each other very much. But sometimes my mom would say, "Here are my sons boycotting me again because maybe they don't want me to find someone else." But she would tell me, "Brian has sent me this beautiful email. Brian is telling me this. Brian is telling me that."
2: Do you remember any of the messages?
3: Yeah, well, I remember Brian saying that he was a very lonely man and that he wanted to leave the military. He wanted to move to Spain with her. And my mom was keen to meet him, but at the same time, she was a bit surprised by how much pressure he was putting on her. He was very romantic, passionate from the very first few emails. And my mom loved those beautiful words, but I think she would share those emails with me because she was still a bit suspicious. I think the turning point was when my mom one day came home with two rings. And she told us, this is for Brian and this is for me. Brian is coming to Spain and we're going to live together.
2: Were you and your brothers...
3: Well, there was some sort of like a family fight, like Brian is not coming, what are you talking about? And then we asked her whether she had really talked to him beyond a few emails. And she told us, no, because there is no connection in Syria or something like that. And then she was talking on the phone with him, but very short calls. Mm. So I remember her going to her room because of our reaction. But then a few days later, my brother Jaime told me, Carlos, we have to do something. This guy said he's sending gold bars to our apartment in Madrid. It's clearly a scam.
2: Wow.
3: At the same time, the guy was not asking for anything. And this was in the period of maybe a month and a half. My mom was very happy. She was very hopeful of this. So it was hard to tell her, no, this is not real. So I did some research, and these gold bars ruse was the kind of thing scammers use. Brian said that the gold bars had been found in a terrorist stash in Syria.
2: Wow.
3: So they tell the victims, they tell someone like my mom, we are going to send the gold bars. Mm-hmm. It's not about the money, it's about what you are going to build with the money.
2: Okay, that this relationship that you're developing online can actually become real.
3: It is about commitment. He was showing my mom, I'm moving to Spain, not only that, I found this incredible stash and I'm sharing it with you. So for the victim, for my mom, it reveals a lot of commitment. But I started thinking, how can I prove to my mom this is a scam? Because it's going to take hard evidence. You know, once you're trapped in this ruse, in this lie, it's hard to convince yourself that the person you had in your mind doesn't exist.
2: Yeah. So how do you pull back the veil then? How do you show her?
3: I ask her, can I get into your email? And she trusted me and said, yes, of course. And I traced Brian's IP email address. It's very easy. And the emails were not coming from Syria. They were coming from Lagos, Nigeria.
2: A scam from Lagos, Nigeria. It's such a cliche. There's even a type of fraud known as a 419 scam, named after a section of the Nigerian criminal code. But being caught up in a cliche was no comfort for Carlos's mother.
3: I remember thinking, how is my mom going to cope with this? Because you've fallen in love with someone who actually doesn't exist. Mm. It creates a lot of shame in the person. I was a bit worried about how my mom would take it. But she is someone who falls once, gets up again. So after a few days, she deleted most of the emails and she moved on.
2: Did you get a sense that after her and Brian's relationship, you know, turned out to be a ruse, it wasn't what she thought it was, that it had actually hurt her and impacted her much more than she told you?
3: I think it took me a few years to understand that. And later, when I talked to her about it, it's not that she was traumatized, but certainly she always remembered this thing. And when I brought it up, she would tell me, every time I listened to John Legend's All of Me. 'Cause all of me loves all of you. I remember Brian because he dedicated that song to me. Wow. So even the way she talked about Brian made me feel there was something deep inside that she still had in her mind about him. And I saw my mom struggling with loneliness in a way that maybe I hadn't seen before. And that brought me to Brian again. That brought me to how it was possible that this man in thousands of kilometers away could fool my mom that way. I had a perception of my mom that didn't match the reality, didn't match what happened during this scam. So I got very curious about my mom's psychology and what happens when you're lonely, the kind of people you reach for. I think the worst was feeling that maybe she was a gullible woman, And it was only through her sons that she realized the truth, because she's told me so many times, without you guys, I would have probably fallen for it.
9: Yeah.
3: There's one line that survived my mom's deleting everything, because she didn't delete a few emails, and then she was happy to share them with me, where she tells Brian, all my life, since I was a daughter, that I took care of my mom, and then I took care of my younger sister, and then I took care of my husband, and then my kids. All my life, I've taken care of others. And now I want someone who can take care of me. And that impacted me a lot, because there were times where I felt that me and my brothers were protecting their mom rather than my mom taking care of us, which is obviously what was happening, right? She was the only one working and she was putting food on the table. That was difficult for me to read that quote, because that meant that the gap between her understanding of life and my understanding of her was quite different.
2: It was a revelation for Carlos. Although he and his brothers loved their mother, they weren't able to give her the same kind of affection she craved from Brian or whoever was pretending to be him. But who could be so manipulative? There was only one way to find out, and that meant going to Nigeria. I should mention, Carlos is an investigative journalist, so finding people is something he's used to. But even with his skills, trying to track someone down in a country of over 240 million, odds were slim.
3: I never found Brian, because suddenly when I got to Lagos, I realized that this was not a matter of just a few people doing it. The scale was way bigger. And the only thing I had was a fake email he had used to reach out to my mom, a white American who had probably been used by many, many times, and photos of my mom. So very naively, in my first interviews with these scammers, I would show them pictures of my mom and
2: Brian.
3: And Brian,
2: yeah.
3: Thinking that maybe they would say, oh, yeah, it's me. So that gives you an idea of how naive I was at the beginning.
2: A foreigner, unable to speak any local languages, it was surprising Carlos found any scammers at all. However, he did have some help.
3: I hired a local fixer, Bukola Moshini. I hired him because I knew him through a journalism acquaintance. He was in Lagos, and he was going to help me talk to some of these scammers. Obviously, what is a white European man doing in Lagos trying to find criminals? It's very hard to find any to talk to you. Like, I get to Lagos and Bukola is there to pick me up, and he's brought with him a scammer who is going to stay with us. So he's going to introduce us to his friends.
2: Yeah.
3: And, you know, Lagos traffic, you know how crazy it is.
2: Yeah,
3: he was staying. He was staying with us, the scammer, because it was going to be easier to travel around the city with him. So he was sleeping on our sofa. Bukola didn't tell me about this. So the first night I'm spending in Lagos, suddenly in my living room, this is scammer, who is Biggie.
2: Wow.
3: And the turning point is when Bukola gets very sick, because he contracted typhoid and malaria at the same time.
2: Oh, well, that's quite serious.
3: Very serious. So we had to take him to the hospital. And he's such a professional that even from the hospital, he wanted to keep working. So he directed Biggie, the scammer
2: that was there,
3: to become my guide in Lagos. But suddenly it was like me and him hanging out. I would travel with him around the city. I would party with him. I would go to the cinema. Of course, I would interview him as my subject. But when you spend 24 hours with someone, a bond is created. I'm not sure I can say a friendship, because they may go too far. Both of us were trying to get things from the other.
2: Mm-hmm.
3: And Biggie is from Ikotun. So in future trips, I thought about Ikotun.
2: Ikotun, an area of Lagos known for its large street markets and relatively cheap housing. It's where Biggie introduced Carlos to other scammers. They're known locally as Yahoo Boys, named after the internet company with the same name and the subject of this song.
10: Take them easy. It's all about Benjamin's baby.
3: It's all the sounds that you can imagine, all the colors that you can imagine, a party of senses, you know? And in Ikotun, everyone is hustling, everyone is just trying to make a buck. Obviously, the first time I got there to Ikotun, it's very different from other parts of Lagos, but in Ikotun, locals were not used to seeing a white man walking down the streets. People were so surprised of seeing me that they either thought I was an FBI agent, a Chinese businessman. They would also call me MAGA, which is the term they use.
2: Someone who's that gullible.
3: Exactly. It means, yeah, exactly. But it was a completely new picture for me because the conditions are much harder than in some of the affluent areas of Lagos. You struggle to understand what you're seeing because there are so many things happening. It took me a while to get used to Ikotun.
2: Yeah. And in terms of the people that you were meeting there, you mentioned Biggie.
3: Mm-hmm.
2: What sort of character was Biggie? Who's Biggie?
3: He's 1 year older than me. Biggie was this 28, 29-year-old man who was still living with his parents. And he was incredibly funny. So he was the opposite of a shy person. But at the same time, he was caring, I would say, to me. So I had conflicted views about him because at the same time I'm saying all this, he was scamming people online. He had never had a real job in his life. He pretended to be white women online. So he was scamming male Americans. And what struck me the most and probably made me see him in a different light was that Biggie could also be incredibly lazy. He would complain about not having money, but at the same time, he refused to talk to these white people online. Not out of like morality, but he couldn't be bothered. He preferred playing Pro Evolution Soccer 17 on his laptop.
2: Okay, and that's a popular football video game.
3: Exactly, yes. He would describe himself as lazy sometimes because he didn't want to work, quote-unquote, in his own words. And I could relate a bit to that feeling. There were certain characteristics that drew me to his personality. And I kept thinking, wow, like how someone like him becomes a Yahoo boy, right? Like how someone like him becomes a scammer who spends his nights talking to lonely people on the internet.
2: When you're seeing the type of people that are carrying out these scams, did it conflict with the type of people that you thought were actually running the scams?
3: Totally, 100%. Because what I had read before, especially from, I would say, some American experts about the so-called Nigerian scammers, they would put them in the same bag than, like, let's say, other scammers in Southeast Asia or in other parts of the world, where these are scammers who are part of, like, well-organized syndicates. They would depict these Nigerian scammers as dangerous, evil, whatever you wanna say about, like, a one-dimensional character that is only there to harm us. And it made sense to depict them that way because it's easier to believe that a very dangerous, powerful force in when you want to say about like a one-dimensional character that is only there to harm us. And it made sense to depict them that way because it's easier to believe that a very dangerous, powerful force in West Africa is hurting us.
2: Mm.

0: met, maybe not Biggie, because Biggie is very smart guy, but when I met all the scammers who were also getting some money from their victims, I didn't find them that sophisticated. I didn't find them that smart. They didn't have insights into our psyche that blew my mind, because I was coming to Nigeria. Of course, my initial goal was to find Brian, but at the same time was to understand what these people understood about us, mm-hmm. or about people like my mom that I couldn't see. They would always tell me in the interviews the same things. They would just tell me, you have to give them attention. And it was about being present. It was about saying, good morning. How are you, love? How are you, sweetie? What do you have for lunch? What do you have for dinner? And it took me a long time to understand that that was even more powerful as an answer than the sophisticated explanation of why my mom or why men and women fall for these kind of scams.
1: There are some people who are incredibly successful. One person in particular that you met was Chibuke.
0: Mm-hmm.
1: He met an Irish lady called Teresa mm-hmm. online. Could you tell me about their story?
0: Yeah, so Chibuke started at the age of 14. He was a dancer in Ikotun, and other people had so much money and he didn't. So he gave it a try. And he tried, as in his own words, man to woman, woman to man. He tried everything and he didn't get any money until he decided to impersonate Cody Rhodes.
2: From Atlanta, Georgia, he is the undisputed WWE champion, Cody Rhodes!
1: The famous American wrestler, Cody Rhodes.
0: Exactly. The one and only Cody Rhodes. Yes. And I'm not a big fan of wrestling. So at the beginning, I didn't know about him that much. But he told me that he was a big deal and he would watch the matches with his stepfather. And that's why he knew so much about him. So he starts impersonating Cody Rhodes. And at some point, he meets Teresa online. Teresa wants to meet Cody Rhodes because she's a big fan of Cody Rhodes. And Chibuke tells her, you first have to send me some stuff because how do I know that I can trust you? You know, they play this game of psychology, of reverse psychology, rather than you have to convince them, it's the victim who has to convince you. Right from the get-go, the first day, Chibuke got 300 euros from Teresa. And to put it in perspective, he had worked in a water factory the previous 18 months, and he had made less money than that single day.
1: In one day, he made more than he earned in 18 months.
0: Exactly. So
1: it's really lucrative then.
0: Very lucrative. It's true that it relies a lot on repetition. You have to do it so many times with so many people. They call it bombing, which means basically you just try with hundreds, if not thousands of people. Mm. Once you're lucky, again, in their own words, you might get this money from Teresa. But it didn't stop there. The way these scams work is that you might send some money, but you want to really get to the end. Mm. You want to meet Cody Rhodes. And once you are trapped in their made-up world of lies and fabrications, it's very hard to find the exit. And the way it works is that they keep asking for more money.
1: How is Chibuke doing this? I could tell you I'm Cody Rhodes.
0: Yes.
1: How do I then go from mm-hmm. telling you that I'm Cody Rhodes to asking you to give me money and I've earned 300 euros?
0: Definitely. So I am the victim and I want to meet you, who you are Cody Rhodes. So what you do is you tell me that you might fly to Ireland, but your bank account is frozen because you're in the process of divorcing your wife. Mm. Obviously, this is not public. And you tell her you are the only person or one of the only few people who know about this. Obviously, it's not in the media because I don't want it to be out. But you keep telling her your bank account is frozen, the lawyers are handling everything. And it depends on how sophisticated you want to make it. Some of these cameras, they don't make it very sophisticated. But Chibuke would say, I'm going to the airport, but I cannot pay my Uber driver. Can you send $100? And how do you send $100 or 100 euros? You buy a gift card. Because the gift cards, that is the easiest way to get the money from a victim abroad.
1: It's fairly anonymous, isn't it?
0: It is fairly anonymous, and as soon as they get the code, they

0: sell that code to someone else online. And they get it, obviously, at a discount. But that is quick money for them. And it is untraceable, unlike a bank transfer.
1: Yeah.
0: So you keep doing that again and again. And it depends on how much the victim wants to invest, or whether they have family around them, or what is the situation like. And in the case of Theresa, she was going through a lot. And I know this from like the conversations that Chiwke showed me with her previous husband. She had one kid. So she ended up talking to Chiwke for 4 years. Chiwke lied to her, telling her that he was going to Ireland for 25 times. So that is 25 plane tickets
1: that she paid for.
0: That she paid for. So every time that you ask for money, the excuses are more ludicrous and more difficult to believe. The scammer manipulates the victim. You have to put yourself in the world of the victim. If that is the person that you love the most, why are you not going to send money for an emergency? Mm. And it is very hard to pull out.
1: Stick around for part two, where we follow the money trail. Just how much are the Yahoo boys making, and what happens when a scammer gets scammed? I'm Tommy Dixon, and Outlook is back in just a minute.
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4: I'm Lisa Chang. 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
5: BBC News with Danielle Yawovetska. An Iran-aligned militia in Iraq says at least 20 of its members were killed in US-Saudi airstrikes in a further escalation of the Middle East conflict. The PMA is integrated into the Iraqi armed forces. The attacks came after Iran said it had targeted a US airbase and command centre in Jordan. The European Commission has criticised FIFA's plans to sell stakes in its major football competitions, including the World Cup, to private investors. The EU's sports chief condemned what he called relentless and corrosive commercialisation. FIFA says it expects a firm run by the brother of President Trump's son-in-law to lead a group of private backers. Firefighters in southern France face another day of challenging weather as they work to contain raging wildfires. Soaring temperatures and dry winds are forecast. Similar conditions are expected in Spain, where the Prime Minister says the next 12 hours could be decisive. China has accused the US of protectionism and trying to suppress Chinese companies by banning imports of humanoid and quadruped robots. Washington says these carry unacceptable risks to America's national security. Russia has issued an international arrest warrant for the founder of the encrypted messaging app Telegram. Pavel Durov is accused of failing to remove material used by the Ukrainian security services and by extremist organisations. 14 people have been confirmed dead in southern Japan after Tuesday's earthquake. Search and rescue efforts are focused on the rubble of a paper factory and a shopping mall. BMW has announced plans to cut thousands of jobs. The carmaker has announced a voluntary redundancy program open to half its German workforce as the industry faces stiff competition from China. The authorities in Ghana are working to restore electricity after a major outage hit large parts of the country. The blackout has affected the capital, Accra, and much of the northern region, including the city of Kumasi. BBC News.
1: Welcome back to Outlook. You're with me, Tommy Dixon. After his mother, a successful dentist from Madrid, Spain, fell victim to an online scammer based in Lagos, Nigeria, investigative journalist Carlos Barragan wanted to know how she could have been tricked. Flying to Lagos, Carlos was expecting a sophisticated, organized crime syndicate. But what he found were teenage boys with little education or knowledge of the wider world scamming people in the US and Europe using nothing more than cheap smartphones. Carlos got to know some of them pretty well, and they showed him their social media conversations with their victims. At the end of part one, we heard about Chibuke, who had made a huge amount of money scamming a woman in Ireland over several years.
0: Around 80,000 euros.
1: Wow. So a significant
0: sum for a boy like him with no father, no job in Ikotun is a crazy amount of money.
1: Yeah.
0: And he spent it all. He didn't invest it.
1: How?
0: Well, when you grow up in a community like Ikotun with no tap water, unreliable electricity, and sometimes struggling to find food, life there is very hard. So as soon as he got money, he started giving it away, or he could go to a hotel. And in Ikotun and other poor communities in Lagos, you have hotels where people gather because they have generators with electricity, they have swimming pools, they have a club, and it's a nice place to be there. And he would spend maybe 30,000 naira at that time, maybe $30 or $40, depending on the year, every day. I remember talking to so many people in the community. Do you think it would be possible for a guy to spend 80K in Ikotun? And they would be like, I've seen even like wilder things.
1: Yeah.
0: A character who bought a Lexus, but he was 17, so he couldn't buy it himself. He brought his auntie with him, and he had to carry a pillow because he was not tall enough to see over the windshield.
1: That is insane. How these guys were spending their money.
0: I'm sure there are other people in the Yahoo world where that they save the money. But in this case, they were splurging it because for some of them, and Chibuke, he wants to be recognized. You know, all his life, he's just feel unseen. His mom didn't even let him call mom, but Auntie Peace. So suddenly he has this crazy amount of money. And what does he do? The same thing that he's seen all the Yahoo boys did in the past, which is go to a hotel, and that's where the local community can see that you've made it. Mm-hmm. And they start spending crazy amount of money. That brings all the young men who might want to follow your steps. That brings young girls who want to have access to that money as well because they are also struggling. The community finds ways to extract the money from these scammers. So in a way, they scam the scammers.
1: So people in the community are looking to exploit these boys as well.
0: Imagine you're Chibuke and you just made $500 that day. So you go to a hotel, at a bar of a hotel in Ikotun. Again, you don't go to the island. You don't go to fancier parts of the mainland. What's the point of going there? No one knows you. And like, you're still a poor boy from Ikotun. So they go to a hotel there, and they bring friends, and they buy bottles of champagne that are crazily expensive for them. We're talking about hundreds of euros. A hotel owner who is clever enough to see that this boy is going to spend all the money he has in his bank account that day, what he does is he brings some friends, or maybe his brothers, and he sits them down next to the Yahoo people table. Why? Because then suddenly the table next to the Yahoo boys start ordering more expensive champagne. The waiters bring the bottles with sparklers, they sing a song, and it's it doesn't go unnoticed. So that way the Yahoo boy is going to
1: spend more money.
0: He's going to spend more money. So if the other guy buys 4 bottles of champagne, I'm going to buy 8.
1: In a culture of paid entertainment, flashy Yahoo boys looking for their turn in the limelight are prime targets for hype men or singing MCs. Weaving the name of the boys into their rhymes, the sweet-talking hype men heap flattery and praise on the center of attention before expecting their own slice from the Yahoo pie.
0: The hype man was a fascinating figure because he's seeing what is happening around him. He's just praising a small boy, and he knows that he's going to get money from that small boy. Like Chibuke would tell me, you know how good it feels when no one has looked at you ever, and then suddenly you are at a club and you are the celebrity. The hype man would call Chibuke, Chibuke BTC, meaning Bitcoin, because everyone in the community knew that he had so much money. And when he was telling me this, he smiled. And for me, talking to him, it was a bit disorienting, because I spent time with Biggie, I love with Biggie, with these kind of people. And I understand why they do what they do. But then I see the real consequences of what he can get to with Chibuke.
1: We're talking about Teresa here, Chibuke's victim. Teresa could have been your mom.
0: Certainly. Teresa's son was my age. There were moments after talking to Chibuke when he would brag about the way he had lied to Teresa. They also lied to themselves to justify what they are doing by saying, I have feelings for Teresa, for example.
1: Did you believe him when he said that?
0: I think there was a kernel of truth. He had no close friends. So suddenly this woman tells him these beautiful words that maybe obviously were not directed to him. But in a way, he was like on character, you know? He even told me, I talked with Teresa about certain things that I've never shared with anybody else.
1: He might feel like he has feelings for Teresa, but ultimately she is a victim,
0: and definitely,
1: and he is scamming her. Did Teresa suspect at all?
0: They know from very early on, but the ability of the scammer is to keep the victim to not be sure whether it is a scam or not. Because again, we are talking about small boys with no much knowledge of the Western world, so sometimes they make mistakes. They say things that are completely inappropriate, or maybe things that reveal, hey, they have no understanding at all of how what it is to be an Irish woman in this case. After 1 year, Teresa was already calling Chibuke a scammer. And Chibuke would say, no, I'm the real Cody Rhodes. And then the son got involved, and the son would call him a scammer. And Chibuke developed all these smart and evil ways to kept Teresa hooked. For example, Chibuke told Teresa Cody Rhodes had a daughter. Chibuke at the beginning handed his phone to his girlfriend to talk with Teresa, pretend to be the daughter, to get more money from Teresa. And at some point, he even did it himself. He pretended to be the little girl.
1: Oh, wow.
0: The little girl called Teresa my mom. So then the scam took another level. And this might sound wild, but it's true that before Teresa had told Chibuke, or she imagined that maybe she was being scammed, she told Chibuke, I'm not in love with Cody Rhodes. I'm in love with your voice.
1: It went beyond just this facade of Teresa thinking that she was speaking to Cody Rhodes. It sounded like they shared special moments together. They shared a song together, quite in a similar fashion that your mum did with Brian, the American soldier.
0: Well, when I saw that Chibuke's favorite song with Teresa was All of Me by John Legend, the first thing I thought is, this can't be true. It's too good to be true, because it was the same song that Brian had shared with my mum. Of me. So that tells you how stereotypical these scams were, that there is nothing. They even use the same song. But, you know, it went as far as Chibuke developing a code to tell Teresa, to tell her, I'm the real Cody Rhodes. Because sometimes Chibuke's accounts would get blocked. So he would have to create a new one. Then Chibuke needs to convince Teresa that this random Cody Rhodes account he has created again and again and again, he's the real one.
1: How does he do that?
0: He tells her, every time I give you this code, it means that it's me. It's the real Cody Rhodes. This is not a fake Cody Rhodes, which is a bit hilarious. You know, like the fact that a scammer is telling the victim, be careful of other scammers. And the code they had was 143, which are the numbers for the letters I love you.
1: Despite the absurdity, it's still a cynical exchange between criminal and victim. And as Carlos got to know these scammers and better understand the impoverished backgrounds they came from, he was conflicted. And this deepened when he met Aziz.
0: Aziz is a 14-year-old boy I met in Ikotun, who lives with his mother and his baby sister in a very small, cramped apartment in Ikotun. They pay around 6,000 naira a month, which would be, I don't know, $4. Mm. So you can imagine the conditions in which they live. Aziz sleeps on the floor. He came from the village, so he was a bit terrified of Lagos at the beginning, but he gets used to Lagos. And at some point in school and in the tailor workshop he's going to as an apprentice, at some point an older friend tells him, what are you doing with that phone that you have that is secondhand? Why are you playing games? Why don't you become an adult and get some money? Meaning, why don't you do some scams? Why don't you become a Yahoo boy? So he starts impersonating Vanessa, a white woman. He steals the pictures from the internet, and I think he's a pornographic actress. Mm-hmm. Aziz's English is not very good. It's a bit broken. He's never had a girlfriend. So you can imagine how much he failed at the beginning trying to talk to some of these men in America. And for me, it was very important to follow Aziz as well, because it's a different way. You can empathize with a boy who doesn't know what he's doing more than with a 30-year-old man who is already driving someone to almost taking their own life.
1: Did you empathize with Aziz?
0: Oh, definitely, definitely. I think it's very hard not to empathize with Aziz. Anybody who's grown up in very hard conditions, they can relate to Aziz. You have Aziz making his first $5 from a white American. And what does he do with those first $5? He goes to a restaurant in Ikotun with air conditioning, and he orders jollof rice and chicken wings. And it is the first time for him he's been in a place with air conditioning. Mm-hmm. And he spends 3,000 naira, which is 10 times more than what his mother had given him for food that day. And, you know, with 300 naira, it's like maybe 40 cents. You can maybe buy gari and some bread.
1: Gari is like ground cassava.
0: Exactly. Yeah. Something that obviously no meat. And then suddenly you are Aziz, who is 15 by then, and you are in this restaurant and you are eating this food. And what does he do? He takes pictures of him with the food to show his friends. So obviously this picture is a very different picture of the one of Chibuke's coming people. It doesn't mean that Aziz, if he continues coming, won't become Chibuke. At some point, he stops coming because his grandmother comes from the village, warned by Aziz's mom about what the boy was doing at night.
1: Yeah. And this was after his mom had discovered.
0: Yes, yes. Because at the beginning, the mother didn't know anything at all. It's important to say that both Aziz's mom and Aziz's grandmother, they are illiterate and they sell food on the street. They are Muslim women who don't know much about Yahoo, but from the get-go, they know that it's wrong. And, you know, the grandmother is this big influence on Aziz because, in a way, she brought him up. The mother was somewhere else working, and it was the grandmother who's the maternal figure for Aziz. And when she gets there, she tells Aziz, if you keep scamming, I'm going to disown you. And Aziz, this lovely boy, starts crying and says, I'll stop.
1: When you've spoken to victims about these scams, what have they shared with you about how, you know, the experiences has impacted their lives?
0: I remember one victim who described this scam in a way that really stuck with me. She said, this is the saddest crime in the world because they are not only getting the money, they just drain you emotionally. They would describe the scam as kind of like losing a husband, because you have this emptiness that suddenly that person has disappeared. And society tells you that you are an idiot, that you didn't think about this and it's your fault.
1: And, you know, after learning all of this, you spent quite a significant amount of time in a four-year span.
0: Yes.
1: You spent about 6 months in Lagos. You spoke to over 50 Yahoo boys. Mm-hmm. When you came back and you spoke to your mum about your experience and everything that you'd learned, you know, what did she make of it all?
0: Well, before going there, she told me, I'm sure they had their reasons. I told her the main thing that I've learned is that look how lonely we are in the West that these young boys, some of them, they don't even finish secondary school. They manage to get money from us. I'm not saying that they are not smart. They are incredibly resourceful in a tough environment. But also, it's a reflection of how lonely we are right now.
6: Mm. And your own experience of speaking to both scammers and victims, did it change how you looked at love?
0: I remember asking Biggie about that, and he said, it has changed everything. Now I don't trust anyone, because he's realized the power of words. Like, words can mean everything or they can mean absolutely nothing. But I don't want to be that skeptical and that cynical. I think I've learned the power of connection, how important it is to remain together and not to spend too much time online, because we all crave connection, but we should be sure that it's the right kind of connection. I've read so many conversations from lonely people that now I don't want to judge anybody.
6: And for anyone who is dating online, have you picked up any tricks or tips on how to verify that the person that they're speaking to is genuine and the conversations that they're having are real?
0: It's important to know that these scams evolve very fast. So as we speak, probably there are like new ways to make you believe that they are real. And with AI now, you can't believe what you see. I would say if it sounds that something is off, it's probably because it is. Whenever you're in doubt, reach out to people around you to just check whether it sounds believable or not. Because sometimes we are just too focused on what we have in front of our eyes and we cannot see the bigger picture. But definitely, if it sounds too good to be true, it's probably because it is not.
6: My thanks to Carlos Barragan. You can find out more about his time with scammers and their victims in his book, The Yahoo Boys: Real Life with the Love Scammers of Lagos. And speaking of love, get ready for a summer of it. This August, our podcast, Lives Less Ordinary, is bringing you stories of love from across the globe. Fateful meetings, lost loves rekindled, and hearts finding a way against all odds. 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Subscribe and follow Lives Less Ordinary wherever you get your podcasts. I'm Tommy Dixon, and you've been listening to Outlook. The production team was Vibeka Venema and Julian Siddle, and we'll see you again next time.
7: BBC World Service, and now Witness History with me, Matilda Wellin. I'm taking you back to the summer of 1978. In Sweden, it's a summer that feels longer than usual for many, because for the first time, they've been given the right to 4 consecutive weeks of vacation, and their annual leave allowance has been increased to a total of 5 weeks holiday. The law means that Swedish workers can take some of the longest paid holidays in the world, and it helps shape Sweden's global reputation for prioritizing work-life balance. It's July 1978. Inger Persson is 29, and she and her husband have just bought a new campervan.
8: Back then, I was a typical Swedish woman who had children and had got married young. It was a pretty happy life.
7: The family has already enjoyed several holidays in the Swedish countryside, which is full of forests and lakes.
8: The first camper one was a homemade one that looked like an egg.
7: Oh, wow! And how big or small was it?
8: It was small, but it was really great.
7: But the summer of 1978 is different. Now, the couple both have the right to 5 weeks of paid holiday for the first time.
8: So we decided to go all in. We went ahead and bought a bigger camper van. It was fantastic, because then we had the possibility to take ourselves off even further away.
7: A new version of the Swedish Annual Leave Act, or Semesterlagen, as it's called in Swedish, has just been passed. The 1977 law also includes the right for all workers to take 4 of their 5 weeks of vacation back to back between June and August.
8: It was almost like we had won the lottery. We felt free. And it was wonderful.
9: Det var jättebra.
7: In the late 1970s, many other Europeans were also entitled to at least 20 days off a year, but the right to so many consecutive weeks, and up to 5 weeks in total, was rare. So why did Sweden decide it was so important for everyone to have long holidays? Sweden is cold and very dark in winter, and flocking to the countryside in summer became a tradition for wealthier residents back in the 1800s. Many decamped to second homes for months. By the early 1900s, growing numbers of public sector and white-collar workers were also given paid time off. The first Swedish Annual Leave Act was passed in 1938, and it was designed to create a fairer system with all workers guaranteed at least 2 weeks of paid vacation, including those in blue-collar or industrial jobs. In the 1950s and 1960s, Sweden's longest-running prime minister, Tage Erlander, expanded their rights to 3 and later 4 weeks off.
8: He decided that now we are going to build Sweden into the best country in the world. And he didn't want families to be poor, but rather they should be able to manage well.
7: Erlander was leader of the Social Democrat Party, which embraced a concept called folkhemmet, or the people's home. The idea was that Sweden should be a safe, democratic home that embraced equality.
10: Vi bygger ut tekniska högskolorna och vi.
7: This is Tage Erlander speaking on Swedish public service television in the 1960s. He's talking about expanding free adult education and sickness insurance.
9: Det kom många, många lagar.
8: There were many, many new laws. Child care, for example, was expanded. And women entered the workforce in huge numbers in the 60s. That was completely new.
9: Det var ju helt nytt.
7: Inger took jobs in healthcare, retail and manufacturing. She later worked for LO, a confederation of blue-collar unions at the core of the Swedish labor movement. It strongly welcomed the Social Democrat government's plans to increase the country's holiday allowance to 5 weeks and guarantee the right to 4 of those weeks to be back-to-back. In the late 1970s, a centre-right coalition government came into power. Some employer organisations called on these more conservative decision-makers to tone down the planned legislation, which they argued would increase costs for businesses and reduce flexibility. Some centre-right politicians agreed and even put forward a motion to adjust the plans so that companies didn't have to offer workers consecutive weeks off. But Sweden's employment minister argued that it was important to give employees long breaks for rest and relaxation. And the law was still passed.
8: I don't remember that there was a lot of tension. From my own perspective, when we got 5 weeks of vacation, it was definitely long awaited.
7: Sweden's expanding holiday rights didn't just have an impact on family life, they also transformed business. Many factories chose to give their employees time off at the same time, and often shut down for all of July.
8: Since I lived in a working class town, you noticed it a lot. It was dead. There was very little going on.
7: Today, even in big cities like Stockholm, you can still spot signs outside bars and cafes indicating that they've closed for staff holidays. But most major companies don't shut down completely now. They usually operate with skeleton staffing. Many offer temporary summer jobs, which are popular with students and others trying to get a foot in the door. There's also plenty of seasonal work around Sweden's lakes, mountains and coastlines, where tourism has expanded. Since the 1980s, many Swedes have also used their holidays to travel further afield, thanks to cheaper flights and a relatively strong economy. A recent study by the Pew Research Center found that 57% of Swedes have been to at least 10 countries. Even Inger has enjoyed vacations abroad, without her treasured campervan.
9: mina kompisar.
8: With my friends, we were a group who used to get together to sit and eat and sew. But suddenly we just said, let's head to Mallorca instead.
7: As you can hear from us giggling, Inger found that trip more fun than sitting around with her knitting needles. But long holidays on home soil remain popular in Sweden too. However, not everyone gets a totally work-free summer these days. Growing numbers of employees now log on to check emails and messages during their vacations. Inger is retired now. She doesn't take it for granted that she was among the first Swedes to enjoy long, paid, uninterrupted summers. Do you think it would have made a big difference to your life if you hadn't had so much time off?
8: It's hard to say, but it was cozy to have a long vacation with a family. If it had only been 2 weeks, for example, one wouldn't have been able to go this far or that far. And it would have ended up being very stressful and irritating. And instead, it was quite calm.
7: Inge Persson was speaking to me, Matilda Wallin, for Witness History. It was a Bespoken Media production.
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13: This is Andrew Peach with the headlines at midday GMT. Fighting resumes between the US and Iran, with 20 members of an Iraqi militia reported killed. There's more backlash after FIFA's plans to sell stakes in its football competitions. And rescuers look for survivors of the earthquake in southern Japan, which has killed at least 14 people.
14: It is a unique case with the shopping mall, because the collapse did not happen by the earthquake, but by the explosion.
13: Also in the newsroom, Russia charges the founder of Telegram with facilitating terrorist activities. We'll have the latest on the wildfires in southwest France.
15: All around the stables, everything is burned. In fact, the horses are very clever, because they decided to go where people had been evacuated, and it was a safe place.
13: And why there's a growing number of tigers in Nepal. Those stories on the way.
3: BBC News with Danielle Jawowiecka. The European Commission has criticised FIFA's plans to sell stakes in its major football competitions, including the World Cup, to private investors. FIFA's member associations will hold an urgent meeting this week to discuss the controversial proposals. Nesta McGregor reports.
16: The backlash against FIFA's privatisation plans has been growing a day after they were unveiled. The EU's sports chief has blamed the organisation for the relentless and corrosive commercialisation of football, posting "hands off our game." That followed a statement from European football's governing body, UEFA, which insisted the game was not FIFA's to sell. Other federations have complained that they only heard about FIFA's plans through the media. The plan would be to create a private company to oversee competitions, including ticket sales, licensing and broadcast deals, which FIFA said would provide more money to its member associations.
3: An Iran-aligned militia in Iraq says at least 20 of its members were killed in overnight strikes by the US and Saudi Arabia. The Popular Mobilization Forces, which is integrated into the Iraqi security forces, said 32 more people were injured in the attacks on its bases.
17: China has accused the United States of trying to suppress Chinese companies by banning imports of foreign-made humanoid and quadruped robots. The ban doesn't specifically single out Chinese robots, but a large proportion of humanoid robot sales in America are from China. Stephen McDonnell is in Beijing.
18: China's foreign ministry spokesperson has accused the United States of overstretching the concept of national security to suppress Chinese companies. Mao Ning's comments at a regular press briefing here in Beijing follow an announcement that the US Federal Communications Commission was to add advanced robotic devices to a list of items to be blocked from import into America on national security grounds. The ban will only apply to future models and not existing robot import types.
17: France and Spain are again bracing for temperatures above 40 degrees in a fourth heatwave that could foster more wildfires. In France, the worst blazes in the Gironde region are now under control. Hugh Schofield is in Paris.
19: There's a new heat wave. This is physically exhausting for the firefighters in their heavy uniforms, and it also increases the risk of new flare-ups. These now appear sporadically as embers catch a light, sending up clouds of smoke before the appearance of flames. Overall, though, the situation remains stable and some evacuees have been allowed back home. Since the conflagration at the weekend, a lot of work has been done creating defences, fire breaks where trees and brush are cleared away in wide avenues. These, it's hoped, will mean that what new outbreaks of fire there are remain isolated and easily contained.
17: In neighbouring Spain, the Prime Minister, Pedro Sánchez, said efforts to extinguish a major wildfire near Madrid were progressing favourably. World news from the BBC. OpenAI has disclosed that an unprecedented cyber attack carried out 2 weeks ago by rogue ChatGPT agents on another AI-related company wasn't the only one. Hugging Face was thought to be the only victim, but OpenAI now admits its bot also hacked several other unnamed publicly available services. Meanwhile, Hugging Face has said that the rogue AI worked at superhuman speed, but also made strange decisions and mistakes that human hackers would have avoided. Human Rights Watch says Saudi Arabia has executed five Ethiopian migrants on drug-related charges without due process. The group said the men were sentenced after court hearings, which sometimes lasted only a few minutes, without legal representation or interpreters. It said Monday's executions brought the number of Ethiopians put to death this year to 17, with dozens more at risk. President Zelensky says two more Russian oil refineries have been hit in early morning Ukrainian attacks. The Ryazan facility, southeast of Moscow, is one of Russia's biggest. The other is in the Ural city of Perm. It's part of Ukraine's campaign to inflict high economic costs on Russia. Vitaly Shevchenko from BBC Monitoring says this is also altering attitudes in the Trump administration.
20: Strikes like these, Sarah, they help Zelensky to be seen by world leaders such as Donald Trump as a potential winner in this war. So many people, including in the MAGA community, they're saying that actually Ukraine has a chance. Actually, Ukraine is winning.
17: The French DJ and electropop musician Kavinsky has been found dead at his home in Paris. He was 50 years old. French authorities have opened an inquiry to determine the cause of death. The artist, whose real name was Vincent Belauger, was best known for his retro synthwave style, inspired by 1980s film soundtracks. BBC News.
13: This is Andrew Peach on the BBC World Service. Good to have you with us in the newsroom. After 4 days of relative quiet in the Middle East, the US and Iran have been trading strikes again. Iran reignited the fighting by firing ballistic missiles towards a US base in Jordan and claims to have held up three oil tankers in the Strait of Hormuz. US Military Central Command said it intercepted the barrage of missiles and has now, with the help of Saudi Arabia, been targeting an Iran-backed militia group in Iraq called the Popular Mobilization Forces, or PMF. The group says 20 of its members were killed by the US-Saudi strikes and called it a dangerous escalation. So, what is the PMF? Sally Nabil of BBC Arabic has been telling me more about the group.
2: They are a very influential umbrella group in Iraq. They include a number of Shia militias backed by Iran, and they have gained a rising influence in Iraq 10 years ago as they were part of the fight against the so-called Islamic State. And since then, their influence in the country have been growing, whether military influence or even economic influence. And since the beginning of the war in Iran, they have launched strikes against U.S. interests in the region quite frequently, and this is why other components of the Iraqi society are getting worried that their country is being dragged into a war they don't need. We have an initial reaction from the Iraqi influential Shia cleric Muqtada Sadr, who is not aligned with Iran. He reacted to those strikes saying that these militias are dragging Iraq into a war that is unnecessary, and he called upon the Iraqi government to practice law and order and restrain these militias.
13: This has obviously been going on for a while. Why are they targeting this group now, but have not done so before now?
2: Actually, that's a big question which we can't answer. We have no clear-cut answer for that. But the strikes and counter-strikes has been going on and off. But the involvement of Saudi Arabia, I think, has to do with it, because the Saudis said that these Iran-backed militias have targeted their oil facilities in the east of the country. And that is a huge blow to their main industry, which is oil production. And they have also targeted U.S. interests and U.S. military bases in Jordan. So the fact that they started posing imminent threat to U.S. interests in the region and also to U.S. Gulf allies, I think this plays a role in the fact that they got targeted now.
13: And even winding right back to the start of this conflict, people talked about, you know, the danger of it spiraling to into a much wider Middle East situation. Presumably there's more risk of that now.
2: Absolutely, because we have more key players now involved in this conflict, which seems to be getting out of hand. It's not just the Iran-backed militias in Iraq, for example. You have also the Iran-backed Houthi militias in Yemen who are threatening to block navigation in the Red Sea. And that has been the alternative route a country like Saudi Arabia, for example, is using to export its oil after the Strait of Hormuz has been effectively closed by Iran since the beginning of the war back in February. So you have Yemen, you have Iraq, you have the Gulf monarchies who are aligned with the U.S. and get frequently targeted by Iran. So we have multiple fronts now, and we don't know yet where things are heading.
13: BBC Arabic correspondent Sally Nabil. Next, to FIFA's proposal to sell stakes in its major competitions, including the World Cup. It sparked a big backlash. European Football's governing body UEFA describes it as an attempt to sell football's soul. The EU sports chief Glenn McAuliffe says it's a relentless and corrosive commercialisation of football. The head of FIFA, Gianni Infantino, is urging member nations to agree to the plan or miss out on an extra $40 million each. Live to Sport Today's Mike McCarthy. Mike, there's more and more noise about this, so let's rewind and explain exactly what this proposal is.
21: Yeah, so FIFA wants to create a company that would take over the commercial side of its major competitions. The idea is that body would be responsible for things like TV rights, ticket sales, sponsorship for the Men's and Women's World Cup and the Club World Cup as well. FIFA would then sell stakes in that company to private investors. It says doing that can generate billions of dollars, which can be shared among its members, and that money would in theory be used for football development projects around the world.
13: It feels like everyone hates it, do they?
21: Well, as you mentioned, UEFA were first out of the blocks, saying that FIFA had crossed the line. They have since been joined by CONCACAF, which governs football in North America, and the equivalent body in Asia, the AFC. They both criticised the lack of consultation that they've had about the plans. Certainly the fear from UEFA is if private investors were involved in the World Cup, they are likely to want more teams in the competition and perhaps the World Cup to take place more regularly than every 4 years, so it generates more money. The same would likely be true of the Club World Cup, and UEFA's clearly concerned about the impact that that would have on the value of their own competitions, such as the Champions League and the European Championship. Championship and the Football Canada in general as well.
13: What's the likelihood of FIFA and Gianni Infantino in particular being able to get this through, even though there is such a level of criticism from other parts of the football world?
21: Yeah, well, UEFA have been the strongest critics, but they only represent about a quarter of FIFA's 211 members. The way voting in FIFA works, every country gets one vote. So France have the same voting power as the Faroe Islands, and Brazil have just as much say as Botswana. Gianni Infantino is essentially offering a significant amount of money from the deal up front, as you mentioned, to all FIFA members. So for many in Europe, an extra $40 million in one-off capital is not a hugely significant amount of cash. But for many of the game's smaller footballing powers who don't enjoy the riches that we see in the European game, it is a very big deal. Now, for its part, UEFA is organising an emergency meeting later this week of its members. The suggestion has been made that if European nations were to threaten to boycott the World Cup, then that would destroy the value of the tournament for any potential shareholders of this new company. Now, that would be a huge escalation, but the situation hasn't reached that point yet.
13: All right, Mike, thank you very much indeed for that. Mike McCarthy with the latest on the backlash to those FIFA proposals. Now, Russia's Federal Security Service has charged the Telegram founder, Pavel Durov, with facilitating terrorist activities, and it's issued an international warrant for his arrest. The encrypted messaging app he launched in 2013 is used by more than a billion people around the world. I've been finding out more from our Russia editor, Steve Rosenberg.
4: I've got the two-page FSB statement in front of me, and in it, Russia's domestic security service announces that Pavel Durov, who, keep in mind, doesn't live in Russia, has been charged with facilitating terrorist activities. So the FSB claims that the messenger app that he created had failed to remove various Telegram channels and chats and bots allegedly used by the Ukrainian secret services, in the words of the FSB, to prepare and coordinate acts of sabotage and terror and mass killings inside Russia, so says the FSB. One of the accusations in this statement is that a Telegram-based dating service called Davinchik was used by Ukraine, and that Ukrainian intelligence operatives posed as young women to contact and recruit Russian men and manipulate them into carrying out attacks and sabotage.
13: Where is Pavel Durov? Do we know?
4: Not in Russia. He moved to Dubai a few years back. And I think today's charges will not have come as a surprise to him, because I remember back in February, he responded to reports of a criminal case already in February, a criminal case against him, and he accused the Russian authorities of fabricating new pretexts to restrict Russians' access to Telegram. And certainly the Telegram app has come under sustained pressure, particularly this year. The Russian authorities have restricted access to the app. It's hugely popular in Russia as a messaging app, as a source of news. Tens of millions of Russians use it, but I think part of a wider crackdown on internet freedoms, the authorities have restricted access. There is a suspicion here that the authorities, the Russian authorities, would like Russians to move away from global messaging apps like Telegram to the state-sponsored Russian app, Max.
13: Steve Rosenberg in Moscow. This is Andrew Peach in London. You're listening to The Newsroom here on the BBC World Service. More than a dozen people are now confirmed to have died in the powerful earthquake that struck the south of Japan, the island of Kyushu, particularly yesterday. Many people still remain missing or are waiting to be rescued. There are fears that some people are still trapped in the rubble of a shopping mall that collapsed after the quake. Tomohiko Taniguchi was an advisor to Prime Minister Shinzo Abe from 2014 to 2020.
5: It seems to me that it is a unique, isolated case with the shopping mall, because the collapse did not happen immediately by the earthquake, but by the explosion, the gas explosion that happened in the building.
13: Our correspondent in the region, Jake Kwon, has been telling me more about the rescue mission.
22: There are many still missing inside the shopping center, but we are still looking at the same death toll and the recovery number. Earlier, we were told that 8 people were found inside. 3 of them, unfortunately, has been declared dead. But the authorities are still carrying on with the rescue operation. This is the shopping center in the town of Kashima, just south of the Kumamoto city, where the second floor had collapsed, as you just heard, after an explosion. But what we're hearing from the shopping mall's operator, Eon, They said that they are still trying to contact some of their staff members who have stayed behind after evacuating most of the shoppers. And they said that some of them, about four of them, they still cannot account for. So the search is continuing. But what's happening further to the south, we have some new lines now. In the town of Yasushiro, a paper factory's chimney fell earlier that had trapped the workers beneath. And what we're hearing from the public broadcaster NHK now is that they have confirmed five people dead over there, but the rescue workers are still looking for four missing workers there.
13: Tell me a bit about the rescue effort, because obviously we're still in the relatively early stages of this, so there is the possibility of people being found alive. What's happening to try and see whether that's the case?
22: The rescue effort is continuing, and Prime Minister Sanae Takaichi has mobilized 3,600 members of the Self-Defense Force. These are the troops to help with the rescue effort as well. And we've been seeing a lot of images of the fire department going into these buildings, trying to clear the debris and find these people. But, you know, we've been hearing concerns from the authorities saying that, you know, it is really hot over there right now. It's 35 degrees Celsius, and it's very humid. This is Japanese summer. And they have been warning that the work is, you know, slowing down because of this weather condition. And they have been warning that, you know, now the rescue workers themselves are at danger of suffering heat strokes.
13: Our correspondent Jake Kwan in Japan. The Hollywood star and musician Jared Leto is facing allegations of criminal sexual conduct by four women who were all teenagers at the time of the alleged offences. The actor, who won an Oscar in 2014 for his role in Dallas Buyers Club, made his name with films like Requiem for a Dream and The Suicide Squad. His rock band 30 Seconds to Mars is planning a high-profile tour starting in the spring. The women who've been talking to BBC News say they encountered the 54-year-old between 2002 and 2014. Nomia Iqbal's report contains details of alleged sexual offences that you might find upsetting.
0: His band was having a concert. I was with another girl, and we were backstage. I was 17. He had sent an acquaintance of his, and he told me, Jared's seen you, and he was interested in getting your number.
1: This is Clara, not her real name. She says she started texting Jared Leto in the mid-2000s when he was twice her age.
0: Very handsome, great features, professional.
6: And the Oscar goes to Jared Leto.
1: The Oscar-winning actor, known for his roles in Dallas Buyers Club, The Suicide Squad, and more recently in Tron: Ares, is facing serious sexual misconduct allegations in a new BBC documentary. We've spoken to 10 women, several of whom met Leto as teenagers through his band 30 Seconds to Mars.
0: So sometime after that concert,
1: Clara was invited to an exclusive hotel in West Hollywood by Leto and brought along a friend.
0: He kind of waved us over, we sat down, my friend and I, just having some general banter about things. We had kind of drifted into the realm to talking about the age of consent. I had mentioned to him that my dad was in law enforcement, that I knew with certainty that here in California, the age of consent is 18. He just kind of shrugged it off like it wasn't a huge concern for him.
1: She says Leto then invited the girls to his house.
0: He suggested to my friend, you can wait in the computer room while her and I hang out.
1: Clara says they went on to have sex. Her age at the time means this would be classed as statutory rape in California, where the age of consent is 18.
23: That's what I like about high school girls. I keep getting older, they just stay the same age.
1: It's not the first time Leto has faced allegations of sexual impropriety against teenagers. An investigation by US publication Airmail last year was met with a flat denial from the actor. And despite this and years of rumours, they have not held back his Hollywood career. But these new allegations could prove harder to ignore. Clara is one of four women accusing Jared Leto of criminal sexual misconduct from when they were teenagers. The other women's allegations include one of grooming and another of threatening sexual assault.
0: Oh my gosh. You guys remember pictures?
1: A fourth woman, who we're calling Isabel, told us how at 17, Leto visited the shop she was working at and asked her to meet him at his motel room after work so they could hang out.
24: I didn't think much of it. I just was like, oh, he's still getting ready and we're going to meet up there and then we're going to go out afterwards. Sorry, this is where it gets hard.
1: Instead, she says she was asked inside where he sexually assaulted her.
24: You know, I'm in my 40s now. I don't think I ever till recently blamed him. I always blamed me.
1: Despite repeated attempts to contact Jared Leto, he has not responded to the allegations put to him by the BBC. He's due to return to stage next year for a high-profile tour with his band, placing him back in the spotlight.
13: Nomi Iqbal reporting. Firefighters in Spain and France are working to control wildfires as temperatures soar into the 40s. In the early hours of the morning, officials in the Gironde, west of Bordeaux, announced fires have been sweeping through the region and they've now been stabilised. Chantal Isandu is from an equestrian centre forced to set around 100 horses free as the flames move towards it.
15: When we left, we said bye-bye to the stables. Really. Sorry, but finally, only one part of the stables was damaged. But it's a miracle. You have to understand, it's a real miracle. Oh, they said bye-bye to the stables. Really. Sorry, but finally, only one part of the stables was damaged. But it's a miracle. You have to understand, it's a real miracle. All around the stables, everything is burned. In fact, the horse...

0: like. And above it are endless pine needles and thick, dry wood bark. And it's this surface which has caused the fires to spread at the rate they have. And you can see smoke sort of blowing through the thick woodland in front of me as emergency vehicles and volunteers with tanks of water speed up and down. Yesterday we saw 17 reported flare-ups where the fire reignited, and today is seen as significant by officials. The temperatures are going to go up to around 40 degrees Celsius, and you really detect the urgency here of them wanting to contain the fires, fires that are expected to take months to be fully extinguished.
1: Right, so they can't put them out at this point, but they are saying right now they're under control. The worry is that can change in a heartbeat, especially with rising temperatures.
0: And it's not just the temperatures, it's the wind as well. You know, on this Atlantic coast, at the moment, eastward winds are expected this afternoon, which would blow the fires once more back towards Bordeaux, where we've seen people having to wear masks because of the smoke being blown into the city. It's not thought the fires could progress that far because of the vegetation or the surroundings that it would encounter. But these are incredibly nervy times. You've got a local economy that is being severely hampered by this disruption. You've of course got the wine industry. The vineyards aren't yet thought to have been affected. But you've got, you know, almost a quarter of a million people who've been forced to evacuate, and a proportion of those people will have suffered severe damage to their properties. And when you speak to the exhausted volunteers, they're covered in soot, they're working tirelessly to try and control these flames. They know that this is a fight for the long term.
1: So there's definitely some spirit to try and fight for the livelihoods that people there know. Just give me a sense of what else people have been saying to you.
0: Well, there is some simmering bit of frustration. People feel that the fire service has been underfunded. Emmanuel Macron, the president, has said, you know, rescue teams will get the resources they need to fight this fight. The beeping you can hear is four more water tankers being reversed back. It's a pretty much a constant sight. But, you know, in this part of France, there were major fires in 2022, and there is a sentiment that that's been forgotten by officials. Why, they say, were there not more affected defences built sooner? Why was the fire allowed to spread at the rate it was for a week now?
2: Our correspondent, James Waterhouse, who's just outside Bordeaux. Now to some good news in the world of conservation. Nepal has reported an increase in the number of tigers. Our global affairs reporter, Ambarasan Etharajan, has been telling me why.
3: Nepal has conducted this survey earlier this year. Now, they say that there are about 429 tigers in its five protected zones across the country. And this is an increase of 74 from the previous count that was carried out in 2022. Now, why tiger numbers are important? Because when you talk about increasing tiger numbers, that also reflects that the habitat, the forests are protected, and it has got enough prey, which means like a deer or buffaloes or wild buffaloes, numbers are increasing. And that means the whole ecosystem is protected. And that's why the increase in numbers being celebrated by conservationists. And how did they do it? That is the main question, because Nepal has become a success story in tiger conservation. And first and foremost, they protected the habitat. They didn't allow people to encroach the forest areas. Two, very robust anti-poaching measures. You know, I was in Nepal with one of the Nepal army teams going into the forest, how they do this patrolling, and also effective prey management to make sure that there are enough animals for tigers to eat and survive. And that's why this is regarded as a success story, doubling the numbers in the last 10 years.
1: So they've been working pretty hard on this in Nepal. If we look beyond Nepal, what's the story about tiger numbers elsewhere?
3: Well, once upon a time, maybe 100 years ago, there were 100,000 tigers roaming around the forests in South Asia because of hunting, especially during the colonial period, and also deforestation brought the numbers to almost to extinction about 30, 40 years ago. Now, there are about 5,700 tigers globally, most of them in India. For example, India has also recorded impressive tiger number growth. But it is also creating issues for countries like Nepal, the increasing numbers. On the one hand, you have the conservation success story. On the other hand, it is also bringing people into conflict, what they call as increasing human-animal conflict in many areas.
1: So, in other words, if there are more tigers,

0: there are more likely to be incidents, sometimes nasty incidents, involving tigers and people.
1: For example, in Nepal alone in the last 7 years, more than 60 people were killed by tigers. I interviewed some of the family members a couple of years ago when doing this story. Because when the numbers are increasing, the tigers are also territorial. They don't allow the competitors to stay in the area. So they move out, or they nudge them out, or force them out. So the other tigers come into some of the border areas where they find the easy prey like cattle, or they come into human beings who take the cattle into the forest areas foraging or collecting leaves. And that is why this is also a concern about the increasing human-animal conflict. And while the tiger numbers are celebrated, people are also voicing concern.
0: That was our Global Affairs reporter and Barrison Etherajan with me. And that's it from me, Andrew Peach, and the team here in the BBC Newsroom in London. Thank you for listening.
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5: BBC News with Danielle Jaworowiecka. European football's governing body is holding an emergency meeting as outrage grows over FIFA's plans to sell stakes in major tournaments, including the World Cup, to private investors. These would be led by a firm linked to President Trump's extended family. The EU's sports chief condemned FIFA for what he called relentless and corrosive commercialisation. Iran has condemned US-Saudi strikes in Iraq, saying they're an attempt to expand the war in the region. An Iran-aligned militia in Iraq, the Popular Mobilization Forces, says at least 20 of its members were killed in the overnight attacks. Beijing has accused the US of protectionism and trying to suppress Chinese companies by banning imports of humanoid and quadruped robots. Washington says these carry unacceptable risks to America's national security. Firefighters in France and Spain face another day of challenging weather as they work to contain raging wildfires. Soaring temperatures and dry winds are forecast. The former White House chief medical adviser Anthony Fauci is due to face questions in the US Senate shortly over the origins of COVID-19 and the government's handling of it. Dr. Fauci played a key role in the pandemic response. OpenAI has disclosed that a cyber attack by rogue ChatGPT agents on another AI-related company 2 weeks ago had more than one target. It now admits that its bot also hacked several other unnamed publicly available services. BMW has announced plans to cut thousands of jobs. The carmaker has announced a voluntary redundancy program open to half its German workforce as the industry faces stiff competition from China. The French DJ and electropop musician Kavinsky has been found dead at his home in Paris, aged 50. The artist, whose real name was Vincent Belauger, played at the closing ceremony of the Paris Olympics. French authorities have opened an inquiry into the cause of death. BBC News.
6: Hello, this is Business Daily on the BBC World Service. I'm Sarah Rogers. Today's founder is Leah Sullivan, the founder of TaskRabbit, an app that connects people with taskers who they pay to help with everyday jobs like building flat pack furniture. Hi, Leah, welcome.
7: Hello, thank you so much for having me on.
6: Now, Leah, you started in tech before founding your own company after a simple frustration. You needed dog food and you didn't want to go out and get it yourself. Now, that relatable moment sparked TaskRabbit in 2008 and made you a pioneer of the gig economy before the mainstream. You built it into a global business, sold it to IKEA, but success, of course, did come at a personal price, which we'll talk about. Now you're on the other side of the table as a venture capitalist, and you've got a book coming out next year. Not much then.
7: Not much going on, exactly, yeah.
6: So let's go back to before all that, before you got the dog. You grew up in a small town in Massachusetts. What was family life like?
7: My father had been in the Air Force for 35 years. He worked at Hanscom Air Force Base in Massachusetts. And my mother was a stay-at-home mom. I have a younger sister who's 2 years younger than me. And I remember being very interested in and very good just naturally at math. And that kind of led me to computer science in college. And even way far back, I remember my father came home from work one night. I must have been, I don't know, 8 years old. And I don't know why I asked him this, but I asked him what the highest position was in a company. What is that called? And he said, it's being a CEO, a chief executive officer. And I remember starting my first company at that moment. It was called Pollution Solutions, and it was a recycling program I set up in my elementary school. I don't really think we made much money, but I remember that vividly from childhood.
6: How old were you when you asked your dad that question?
7: I think I was probably about 8 years old. I was also really into dance. I was a ballerina. I studied dance growing up. I actually danced for about 25 years before I started TaskRabbit.
6: That's really different from the girl who wants to be the CEO, also want to be a ballet dancer.
7: I know. I also wanted to be an astronaut. So there were a lot of things that I was interested in.
6: Keeping your options open.
7: That's right.
6: Were you good with money? Who taught you about finances and money?
7: I remember my parents decided to set up an allowance for my sister and I. And we would do chores, house chores during the week. And it might be, you know, setting the table for dinner or, you know, cleaning our bedrooms, whatever it was. But they kind of posed this interesting question, which I still remember to this day. And they said, we will pay you $3 every week, or we will pay you $5 every 2 weeks. And you can decide. Now, I think they were trying to see how smart we were or trick us maybe, but I did the math and I realized, well, getting paid the lower amount, but every week frequency was better. And so that's what I chose. But I think those little lessons learned around money were from saving, were from acting fiscally responsible and just being really careful actually about money and how it was spent.
6: You then went to college. Your first proper job was in tech. You were a software engineer for IBM, which stacks up because you were really good at maths. So you're on a really good career path. Why not stick to that?
7: I really enjoyed my time there. I learned so much. I learned so much about how to build software that millions of people around the globe were using. And that's what really excited me, actually, that I could create and build things that I knew other people were using and finding value in. And so I had the idea for what became TaskRabbit, and it was like a bug that bit me, and I wasn't able to let go of the idea. And so I did end up quitting my job at IBM 4 months later and built the first version of the site from there.
6: So just talk to me a little bit more about that moment that you came up with the idea for TaskRabbit.
7: Well, it was February of 2008. It was cold. It was snowing outside. There was a big snowstorm. And I was going to meet friends across town for dinner when I realized I was out of dog food. And at the time, I had this 110-pound yellow lab named Kobe. And he kind of looked at me with his little puppy eyes and he says, we're out of dog food. What
6: yeah,
7: are you
6: they do,
7: do
6: that.
7: And really the key moment for me, the moment that lightning struck was when I grabbed my iPhone, because the iPhone had just come out a few months earlier. This was brand new technology that people were just starting to build on top of. So I grabbed my iPhone and I thought, you know what? I should be able to connect with someone at the store at this very moment through this device. I bet there's someone at the grocery store in the dog food aisle right now, and I'm willing to pay them for their time. That was the moment where it all clicked, where I had the idea.
6: So, I mean, it's massive now. It's in 8 countries, something like 75 cities. But I want to know, what was the first version of it? What did that look like?
7: Well, it looked a lot different than it does today. And the best in class user experience at the time was eBay. And if anyone remembers going on to eBay and bidding on products and items, that was the first version of TaskRabbit, where you would go onto the TaskRabbit site, you would say, hey, I need my dry cleaning picked up. That alert would go out to the tasker base willing to do the job. And those taskers then would bid on your job and you would choose who you wanted to work with.
6: And how many taskers did you have at that point? Because it couldn't have been too many.
7: Well, you know, I started the site with 30 taskers in 1 square mile of Boston, a little neighborhood called Charlestown. I put an ad on Craigslist saying that I wanted someone to run errands for me. And I was just overwhelmed with applications from people because in 2008, we're starting to go into the Great Recession. So the stock market was crashing, people were being laid off. I was completely flabbergasted by the quality of people that were coming to me and saying, I want to run your errands. But they were teachers, lawyers, physical therapists that had just been laid off from work and were looking for new ways, more flexible ways of making money. And so I interviewed over coffee to start the site. I picked the 30 that I thought I could trust to go into maybe not even my home, but my grandmother's home.
6: Wow. Any of them still working with you?
7: Yes. Yes. There actually is one tasker from Boston.
6: No way.
7: Mark Hedges, who I interviewed, he was one of the first 30 taskers, and he is still on the TaskRabbit platform today.
6: So it's successful where you are. You've got these 30 people, but obviously you want to scale that up. How do you convince investors in 2008 to back you to get that going?
7: Yes, it was a terrible time to raise money, a terrible time to start a business. There were more than one moment where I thought, I should just go back to IBM. This is not going to work.
6: Really?
7: I pitched every investor I could in Boston. Everyone said no. I then came out to the Bay Area, to California, to Silicon Valley. I had never been to the West Coast before in my entire life. I was 28 years old. And I remember looking around at the redwood trees and people sitting in coffee shops talking about their startups and their businesses. And I thought, like, where am I? This feels like a very different place than Boston at the time. But I was able to raise money.
6: You really need to want it, don't you?
7: You really do. You have to believe it in your bones. I mean, you have to feel it and you have to be willing to break through walls to make it happen.
6: At your busiest, what was a day-to-day in the life of Leah?
7: Oof, at the busiest, at the height, it felt like a manic episode, honestly, because it was, you're just pulled in a million different directions. You're the janitor and you're the CEO that's fundraising. You're in back-to-back meetings with the team. You're talking to journalists. You're pitching investors. You're sitting with the product team and soundboarding new ideas. You're sitting with customer service and you're hearing all the complaints, all the things that go wrong all the time in a business that's scaling. And so it was a lot.
6: You're listening to Business Daily on the BBC World Service with me, Sarah Rogers, and today I'm speaking to Leah Sullivan, founder of TaskRabbit. It's often said that TaskRabbit helped create the gig economy, so workers being paid per gig, which is great for people that want flexibility and, you know, if people want a side hustle. But the flip side of that is job security, right? And no benefits. Yeah. How do you reflect on being a pioneer of that?
7: Yeah, it's a complicated thing because there are two sides of that coin. And, you know, when I was building TaskRabbit, of course, we were focused on building, scaling the business, helping to create the gig economy. As you said, this flexibility and workforce. I remember doing these surveys of taskers and what they valued the most. Did they value the money? Did they value the flexibility? You know, was it something else? It was always flexibility. People just wanted to own the way they worked. But with that comes these institutional structures that have been built around work, the history of work, that doesn't allow for, let's say, benefits programs or paid time off or insurance, right? And so there were all these things I knew that weighed on me, that weighed on us. It wasn't a perfect system. It's not a perfect model. It continues to evolve and change. And frankly, I think the gig economy at this point has been around long enough. I'm surprised some of these government systems and the way they're set up haven't been able to follow the trends of how work has evolved.
6: And would you have done things differently or set up TaskRabbit differently, having that knowledge now, if you knew that that was going to be the direction that work was going to go in?
7: I'm not sure there's much I could have done on my own. I think there's a lot of companies in the gig economy, including, you know, Uber and Lyft and Airbnb and others. And, you know, we did all kind of band together and go and lobby the government and talk through structures and programs that would be helpful. But I think it does take all of these businesses together to continue to push and offer, you know, solutions for change. A couple of things that we did that, you know, we could have done earlier and sooner, we're just find benefit partners, benefit programs to partner with for taskers and offer them discounts on health insurance. And maybe those were things we could have thought of from the beginning. But in the end, I mean, it really, it's a massive economy, the gig economy, and it's going to take everyone, I think, to band together to help solve some of these issues.
6: And what about the flip side for consumers? They're welcoming people they don't know into their homes, but people perhaps taking on jobs they're not quite qualified for. Where's the liability if things go wrong?
7: I'm no longer involved today, so I can't say today how they're thinking about this, but I can say when I was running TaskRabbit, we were really focused on jobs that had less skill. So moving help, house cleaning, things that didn't require licenses or contracts. And so that was an area of focus for us because we did realize that, you know, some of these higher skilled, really professional jobs like plumbers, electricians, et cetera, like that's probably not the best place to find these people on TaskRabbit. We're focused on a much different service offering. But in the end, the liability did end with us. And so that's why we had to set up insurance programs and other safety nets so that consumers, so that clients could feel comfortable and confident using the service.
6: Do you use it?
7: Oh, yes. I still use it to this day.
6: Now, you spoke a little bit earlier about the overwhelm of just doing everything. You did go on to sell TaskRabbit, but there was a big moment for you before that, wasn't there? Life, I'm sure, to everyone else seemed to be going really well, but the pressure of just scaling this business and making it a success, it does take its toll, doesn't it?
7: It does. It does. And, you know, that sort of last round of funding that got us to profitability, which then put us in a great position to be acquired by IKEA, it did come at a cost. It was a huge burden. It was very stressful. I ended up in the hospital with this stress-induced colitis. We didn't know what it was, but my colon almost burst due to the stress and pressure of this fundraise. I ended up closing the round from my hospital bed.
6: What was the moment where you thought, I've got to make some changes?
7: Oh, you know, I think it had been building over time. I think it was almost a decade of stress that left me at that moment. We were, you know, 2 weeks away from not making payroll. And at that point, we had hundreds of employees and a full cap table of investors and live in 44 markets, 60,000 people relying on TaskRabbit to make money. It was a lot of stress. My daughter was was just like a year old. And so she was sleeping when my stomach pain was onset. And so I ended up calling a Lyft and going to the hospital by myself.
6: And so that was from your hospital bed that you decided you were going to sell TaskRabbit. I mean, an amazing opportunity to a huge brand, IKEA. Was that a relief at that point?
7: I think I felt everything at once, and I knew it was time to let it go. I knew it was time to transition. I knew it was probably good for me and my physical and mental health to transition.
6: And how do you take care of yourself now? Of course, you've got four children, and you want to set an example for them too, I imagine.
7: Absolutely. Yes. I've gotten much better about, you know, making sure you carve out time for eating well and exercising and, you know, having a good routine around mental health too. In the end, as I look back, it was an absolute incredible journey that I'm so grateful for and feel so privileged to be able to have had.
6: Yes, because you've switched to the other side of the table. You're not the one going out asking for money. You are being asked for money as a venture capitalist. Why did you decide to go into that? Why not? You've sold it to IKEA. You've got your work-life balance back. Just enjoy the good life.
7: You know, I think I've always felt a deep, and I'm going to use this word very intentionally, obligation to not only recognize and be grateful for the success that I've had, but to bring others along with me. And so I really saw the opportunity to move over to the venture capital side, to become an investor who has a lot of empathy for founders, who has lived through a decade of founding, scaling, and exiting a business, and then to be able to really help this next generation of founders do the same thing.
6: Leah Sullivan, I've really enjoyed speaking to you. Thank you so much for joining us and just giving us all that insight.
7: Well, thank you so much for having me.
6: Well, that's it for this episode of The Founders from Business Daily. I'm Sarah Rogers. The producer was Niamh McDermott. If you'd like to get in touch, email us at businessdaily@bbc.co.uk.

0: BBC World Service, and now Witness History with me, Matilda Wellin. I'm taking you back to the summer of 1978. In Sweden, it's a summer that feels longer than usual for many, because for the first time, they've been given the right to 4 consecutive weeks of vacation, and their annual leave allowance has been increased to a total of 5 weeks holiday. The law means that Swedish workers can take some of the longest paid holidays in the world, and it helps shape Sweden's global reputation for prioritizing work-life balance. It's July 1978. Inger Persson is 29, and she and her husband have just bought a new camper van.
1: Då var jag en ganska vanlig svensk kvinna.
2: Back then, I was a typical Swedish woman who had children and had got married young. It was a pretty happy life.
0: The family has already enjoyed several holidays in the Swedish countryside, which is full of forests and lakes.
2: The first camper van was a homemade one that looked like an egg.
0: Oh, wow! And how big or small was it?
2: It was small, but it was really great.
0: But the summer of 1978 is different. Now, the couple both have the right to 5 weeks of paid holiday for the first time.
2: So we decided to go all in. We went ahead and bought a bigger camper van. It was fantastic because then we had the possibility to take ourselves off even further away.
0: A new version of the Swedish Annual Leave Act, or Semesterlagen, as it's called in Swedish, has just been passed. The 1977 law also includes the right for all workers to take 4 of their 5 weeks of vacation back to back between June and August.
2: It was almost like we had won the lottery. We felt free, and it was wonderful.
0: In the late 1970s, many other Europeans were also entitled to at least 20 days off a year. But the right to so many consecutive weeks, and up to 5 weeks in total, was rare. So why did Sweden decide it was so important for everyone to have long holidays? Sweden is cold and very dark in winter, and flocking to the countryside in summer became a tradition for wealthier residents. Back in the 1800s. Many decamped to second homes for months. By the early 1900s, growing numbers of public sector and white-collar workers were also given paid time off. The first Swedish Annual Leave Act was passed in 1938, and it was designed to create a fairer system with all workers guaranteed at least 2 weeks of paid vacation, including those in blue-collar or industrial jobs. In the 1950s and 1960s, Sweden's longest-running prime minister, Tage Erlander, expanded their rights to 3 and later 4 weeks off.
2: He decided that now we are going to build Sweden into the best country in the world, and he didn't want families to be poor, but rather they should be able to manage well.
0: Erlander was leader of the Social Democrat Party, which embraced a concept called folkhemmet, or the people's home. The idea was that Sweden should be a safe, democratic home that embraced equality.
3: Vi bygger ut tekniska högskolorna, och vi...
0: This is Tage Erlander speaking on Swedish public service television in the 1960s. He's talking about expanding free adult education and sickness insurance.
2: There were many, many new laws. Child care, for example, was expanded. And women entered the workforce in huge numbers in the 60s. That was completely new.
0: Inger took jobs in healthcare, retail and manufacturing. She later worked for LO, a confederation of blue-collar unions at the core of the Swedish labor movement. It strongly welcomed the Social Democrat government's plans to increase the country's holiday allowance to 5 weeks and guarantee the right to 4 of those weeks to be back-to-back. In the late 1970s, a center-right coalition government came into power. Some employer organizations called on these more conservative decision makers to tone down the planned legislation, which they argued would increase costs for businesses and reduce flexibility. Some center-right politicians agreed and even put forward a motion to adjust the plans so that companies didn't have to offer workers consecutive weeks off. But Sweden's employment minister argued that it was important to give employees long breaks for rest and relaxation. And the law was still passed.
2: I don't remember that there was a lot of tension. From my own perspective, when we got 5 weeks of vacation, it was definitely long awaited.
0: Sweden's expanding holiday rights didn't just have an impact on family life, they also transformed business. Many factories chose to give their employees time off at the same time, and often shut down for all of July.
2: Since I lived in a working class town, you noticed it a lot. It was dead. There was very little going on.
0: Today, even in big cities like Stockholm, you can still spot signs outside bars and cafes indicating that they've closed for staff holidays. But most major companies don't shut down completely now. They usually operate with skeleton staffing. Many offer temporary summer jobs, which are popular with students and others trying to get a foot in the door. There's also plenty of seasonal work around Sweden's lakes, mountains and coastlines, where tourism has expanded. Since the 1980s, many Swedes have also used their holidays to travel further afield, thanks to cheaper flights and a relatively strong economy. A recent study by the Pew Research Center found that 57% of Swedes have been to at least 10 countries. Even Inger has enjoyed vacations abroad, without her treasured campervan.
2: With my friends, we were a group who used to get together to sit and knit and sew. But suddenly we just said, let's head to Mallorca instead.
0: As you can hear from us giggling, Inger found that trip more fun than sitting around with her knitting needles. But long holidays on home soil remain popular in Sweden too. However, not everyone gets a totally work-free summer these days. Growing numbers of employees now log on to check emails and messages during their vacations. Inger is retired now. She doesn't take it for granted that she was among the first Swedes to enjoy long, paid, uninterrupted summers. Do you think it would have made a big difference to your life if you hadn't had so much time off?
2: It's hard to say, but it was cozy to have a long vacation with a family. If it had only been 2 weeks, for example, one wouldn't have been able to go this far or that far. And it would have ended up being very stressful and irritating. And instead, it was quite calm.
0: Inge Persson was speaking to me, Matilda Wallin, for Witness History. It was a Bespoken Media production.
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6: Welcome to NewsHour from the BBC World Service. I'm Paul Henley. Coming up, Saudi Arabia joins the US in strikes on Iranian proxies. How significant is Riyadh's involvement in a war they'd seemed keen to stay out of?
7: We cannot sit by idly and allow uncontrolled militias to send missiles and drones onto our territory.
6: Also, we hear from Palestinians in the West Bank, where illegal Israeli settlers are carrying out more attacks than ever before. We remember Glenn Hansard, a giant of Irish music, killed in a motorbike crash today. And a new night out involving dancing in a sauna.
8: It's just like taking a dance floor from a club and just dumping it in a sauna. It's quite surreal.
6: All to come after the latest world news.
9: BBC News with Danielle Jawowiecka. The European Commission has criticised FIFA's plans to sell stakes in its major football competitions, including the World Cup, to private investors. FIFA's member associations will hold an urgent meeting this week to discuss the controversial proposals. Here's Mike McCarthy.
10: FIFA wants to create a company that would take over the commercial side of its major competitions. The idea is that body would be responsible for things like TV rights, ticket sales, sponsorship for the Men's and Women's World Cup and the Club World Cup as well. FIFA would then sell stakes in that company to private investors. It says doing that can generate billions of dollars, which can be shared among its members, and that money would in theory be used for football development projects around the world. UEFA were first out of the blocks, saying that FIFA had crossed the line. They have since been joined by CONCACAF, which governs football in North America, and the equivalent body in Asia, the AFC. They both criticised the lack of consultation.
9: Iran has condemned US-Saudi strikes in Iraq, calling them an attempt to expand the war in the region. Its denunciation comes after an Iran-aligned militia in Iraq, the Popular Mobilization Forces, said at least 20 of its members were killed in overnight attacks by the US and Saudi Arabia. Sally Nabil from BBC Arabic says Iraqis are fearful of another conflict.
11: Other components of the Iraqi society are getting worried that their country is being dragged into a war they don't need. We have an initial reaction from the Iraqi influential Shia cleric Muqtada al-Sadr, who is not aligned with Iran. He reacted to those strikes saying that these militias are dragging Iraq into a war that is unnecessary, and he called upon the Iraqi government to practice law and order and restrain these militias.
9: The former White House chief medical adviser Anthony Fauci is facing questioning by the Senate Homeland Security Committee about the origins of COVID-19 and the US government's handling of it. Dr. Fauci played a key role in the pandemic response. The committee's Republican chairman, Rand Paul, has long accused him of trying to cover up the origin of the coronavirus.
12: Publicly, Anthony Fauci promoted the theory that the virus arose naturally, while privately, he was well aware of a mountain of evidence suggesting the virus originated in the lab. The American people deserve answers. The American people deserve to know why dangerous research was funded by NIAID in a totalitarian country, in a lab that lacked acceptable safety standards.
9: Dr. Fauci has denied the accusations. OpenAI has disclosed that an unprecedented cyber attack carried out 2 weeks ago by rogue ChatGPT agents on another AI-related company wasn't the only one. Hugging Face was thought to be the only victim, but OpenAI now admits its bot also hacked several other unnamed publicly available services. World News from the BBC. France and Spain are again bracing for temperatures above 40 degrees in a fourth heatwave that could foster more wildfires. In France, the worst blazes in the Gironde region are now under control. In neighbouring Spain, the Prime Minister Pedro Sanchez said efforts to extinguish a major wildfire near Madrid were progressing favourably. China has accused the US of trying to suppress Chinese companies by banning imports of foreign-made humanoid and quadruped robots. Washington says these carry unacceptable risks to America's national security. A spokesperson for the Chinese Ministry of Foreign Affairs described the move as protectionism. The UN's migration agency says more than 83,000 civilians have fled fighting in Sudan's North Kordofan state and are now sheltering in the city of El Obeid. Its chief of mission in Sudan says families have run out of options, with more people arriving despite continued strikes by the paramilitary Rapid Support Forces. An urgent investigation has been launched into the mysterious deaths of 15 elephants near the Amboseli National Park in southern Kenya. The Kenya Wildlife Service says 10 of the elephants showed signs of paralysis before they died. It's the first time in decades that elephant mortalities on this scale have been recorded in the region. From Nairobi, here's Thomas Makwana.
13: Speaking to the BBC, Amboseli's chief warden, Joel Olenyika, said the deaths occurred within 3 weeks and that most of the cases involved younger elephants. Although authorities say 15 elephants have been affected, field rangers have told the BBC that the true number could be almost double. Elephant deaths within national parks in Kenya are usually caused by droughts, but this particular phenomenon is suspected to have been caused by toxic substances. Officials say there's no evidence suggesting that the incident poses a threat to humans. Over 2,000 elephants live in the park ecosystem, which spans Kenya and Tanzania.
9: BBC News.
14: Hello, welcome to NewsHour from the BBC World Service. We're coming to you live from London. I'm Paul Henley. A question to start today's programme: is Saudi Arabia weighing into the war against Iran? Along with the US, the Saudis have carried out missile strikes against militias backed by Iran inside Iraq. That's the sound of a digger clearing debris after one of those US-Saudi attacks. They're thought to have killed at least 20 members of militia groups. Potentially, this is a significant escalation in the war in the Middle East. US Central Command said the strikes were against Iran-aligned terrorists, which Iran had directed to attack US forces and Saudi energy infrastructure. Well, a brief lull in hostilities in the Middle East seems well and truly over. The US said Iran had launched missiles at US forces in Jordan in what it called an attempted surprise attack. Tehran said the missiles had targeted a US airbase and a command center in response to acts of aggression by the American child-killing army. Iran has also restarted attacks on oil tankers in the Strait of Hormuz. But has Saudi involvement in the last 24 hours added a new dimension to this conflict? Why the involvement with these strikes on militias? I've been speaking to Abdallah Al-Mualimi, who was Saudi Arabia's ambassador to the United Nations for 12 years until 2023. He's in Riyadh.
15: Well, we are not drawn into the war. The position regarding the war is the same as it has been all along, which is that we're trying to de-escalate and trying to make sure that the parties continue the peace talks and reach, hopefully, a peaceful agreement.
14: By attacking?
15: But no, not by attacking, by defending against the attacks that were launched against Saudi Arabia. We cannot sit by idly and allow uncontrolled militias to send missiles and drones onto our territory and just do nothing about it. We have to make sure that we reply to the sources of attack and respond appropriately.
14: Surely the party that will decide whether or not you're being drawn into the war is Iran. And are you opening yourself up to retaliation?
15: Why? Iran says it has nothing to do with the militias in Iraq. It says these are not under our control. They disclaim any responsibility for them. So it would be inconsistent of them to allow themselves to come to their defense.
14: U.S. Central Command says that the Iranian military had directed its proxies in Iraq to target U.S. forces and Saudi energy infrastructure. That's your point of view, is it?
15: Yes.
14: Has Saudi infrastructure, energy infrastructure, been badly damaged by these Iranian proxies?
15: I'm not aware of the extent of the damage that has taken place, but whatever attack must result in certain damages, and we do not accept these damages, whether they are major or minor.
14: Saudi Arabia's avoided being a direct combatant, but in May, it was reported to have launched secret strikes on Iran in retaliation for the attacks it faced, according to senior US officials. Can you confirm that that happened in May?
15: I cannot, obviously. I'm not in a position of government, and I do not know what these situations are, and you are describing them as secret events. So no, I'm not in a position to confirm any of this information.
14: Can you comment on how much pressure is being put on Saudi Arabia by the US to get them involved in these strikes?
15: I'm not in government at the moment, and therefore I'm not aware of the degree of such pressure. But I don't think the United States is lacking in terms of military power vis-a-vis its campaign in Iran. So I don't think they need the direct involvement of Saudi Arabia.
14: Is there a motive for Saudi Arabia to show that it's fully on side with the US at the moment, given the deals that are being made with the US?
15: No, it is no secret that we are on side with the United States with regards to military cooperation and support that we have been receiving and have been providing. That is nothing new. We don't need to prove anything to anybody. We have an 80 years record of strong relations with various administrations in the US.
14: And how much does that translate into going along with US policy on Israel? The Trump administration signed a nuclear deal, a civilian nuclear deal with Saudi Arabia. And shortly afterwards, President Trump qualified it by saying that the whole thing hinged on Saudi Arabia's willingness to recognize the state of Israel.
15: And Saudi Arabia has consistently said that our willingness to recognize the state of Israel is contingent on Israel agreeing to the two-state solution, to the establishment of a Palestinian state, to the granting of full political and civil rights to the Palestinian population, etc., etc. They can make their position clear, but Saudi Arabia can make its position clear as well.
14: Abdallah Al-Mualimi, who was Saudi's ambassador to the United Nations, as we've been hearing, the US and Saudi Arabia have struck bases belonging to Iranian-backed militias in Iraq. The group they were targeting is Iraq's Paramilitary Popular Mobilization Forces, or PMF. It's dominated by Shia militias. I'm joined now by Iraqi journalist Haith Abdul Ahad, who's a correspondent for The Guardian newspaper and an author on the Middle East. He joins me from Istanbul. Welcome, Haith. We heard the former ambassador saying Saudi Arabia had to respond to these attacks from these militias. What have the militias done to the Saudis to warrant strikes?
16: Well, hi, thank you. So it's not it's a construct. The PMF is an official organization that belongs to the Iraqi state, but it is formed of different components, different battalions. These battalions came, supported by the Iranians in the fight against ISIS. And within these PMF, you have some forces that call themselves the Islamic Resistance, who have been accused of attacking Saudi Arabia, Kuwait, and Jordan also. So that is where the kind of the problem that the Iraqis find themselves in, because in this war, I mean, there's a joke in Baghdad that the Americans, the Iranians, the Israelis, the Saudis now are all bombing, and the Iranians are all bombing Iraq as well as Iraq bombing Iraq, because part of these kind of militias have been targeting state institutions, counterterrorism forces in Iraq, and the oil industry.
14: And because these attacks were on Iraqi soil, where does it leave the government now? What sort of conversations will be going on in Baghdad?
16: That is exactly the problem. The problem is yes, of course, the problem are the Saudis, the Israelis, and the Iranians, and the Americans are all bombing in Iraq. But the problem is the Iraqi state itself is this, again, this post-2003 failed construct that it's incapable of telling the Americans and the Israelis not to bomb Iran from Iraqi airspace, nor it can tell the Iranians, our official allies, not to bomb Iraqi targets, and now definitely cannot talk to the Saudis and tell them not to bomb. So the failure, I mean, of course, there is this whole issue of war, but there is another failure, which is the Iraqi state itself, which, the prime minister was meeting Trump, and then a week earlier, he was attending the funeral of Khamenei. So because of Iraq sharing the border with Iran and the culture and religion, and because Iraq is an officially ally of the United States, it finds itself being bombed by everyone.
14: And it's a tricky balancing act, being stuck in the middle between the US and Iran.
16: Of course, and it comes at the time when this prime minister came to power on the promise that within a month, 2 months, there is a deadline for all these militias to hand their weapons to the Iraqi state. is he capable of imposing his authority on these militias? Is this something that every single prime minister before has failed? Not only because Iraq doesn't have weapons or men or money or whatever to impose its authority, it's just because it lacks the political will within these kind of organization. It's a country divided in its alliances, of course.
14: Many thanks. That's Haif Abdulahad, who is an Iraqi author and journalist, speaking to us now from Istanbul. Let's talk to Farzi Nadimi now, who's a senior fellow with the Washington Institute for Near East Policy, where he specializes in the security and defense affairs of Iran and the Gulf region. He joins us. Farzi, welcome. What did these Iranian-backed militias in Iraq, what kind of threat did they pose to Saudi Arabia?
17: Hi, Paul, and thank you for having me. Well, it was pretty expected that Iran use its proxies to affect the flow of energy out of the region. I think that's part of a more broader strategy of the Islamic Republic and the IRGC to show that their distributed multi-domain pressure is consistent and active. And this multi-domain strategy consists of using ballistic missiles directly against U.S. bases in the region, just as they did against Jordan, to use their proxies to affect energy flow from this region and also to interfere with Strait of Hormuz shipping. And they are actually doing all of this at the same time together. And they want to show that they are playing this long game. They are showing that they're not losing, but actually winning. And I have to remind your listeners that it was actually the United States that stopped attacking on last Friday. And because according to the CENTCOM commander, they reached their limits for this level of escalation and intensity. And Iran never actually declared a ceasefire. They never formally stopped their attacks. They continue to threaten shipping, and they never acknowledged resumption of negotiations.
14: And how significant is Saudi Arabia's involvement?
17: I think it is significant, but again, expected, because Iran has been using its proxies just a few days ago to attack one of the most strategic and important Saudi oil hub, which is the Abqaiq oil processing facility, the same facility that was attacked by Iranian drones in summer of 2019. And I think that was a very significant and bold move by the Iranians through their proxies. And the United States and Saudi Arabia they had it, and they decided to teach the PMF a lesson, because PMF is an umbrella organization, as your previous guest described, for these Assad unit and Shiite elements that continue to receive arms and drones from Iran. And in fact, there have been reports that there were explosions heard at the Iran-Iraq border posts. Probably some convoys of weapons were crossing the border into Iraq, and they were attacked by the U.S. forces. So this is an ongoing fight. And I have to remind you that Iran has been attacking targets inside KRG with over 1,000 missiles and drones since February, and they are ongoing. And the Iraqi governments showed little interest in holding Iranian regime accountable for those attacks.
14: Thank you. Farzi Nadimi, senior fellow with the Washington Institute for Near East Policy. 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
18: The Huntsville-Madison County Historical Society presents Revolution on the Frontier, Alabama in the Era of American Independence. 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
14: I'm Paul Henley with NewsHour, live from the BBC. The Hollywood star and musician Jared Leto is facing allegations of criminal sexual conduct by four women who were all teenagers at the time of the alleged offences. The actor, who won an Oscar in 2014 for his role in Dallas Buyers Club, made his name with films like Requiem for a Dream, The Suicide Squad, and more recently Tron Ares. His rock band called 30 Seconds to Mars is planning a tour next spring. The women who spoke to the BBC say they encountered the 54-year-old between 2002 and 2014. Nomia Iqbal reports, and her report contains details of alleged sexual offences that you might find upsetting.
20: His band was having a concert. I was with another girl, and we were backstage. I was 17. He had sent an acquaintance of his, and he told me, Jared's seen you, and he was interested in getting your number.
21: This is Clara, not her real name. She says she started texting Jared Leto in the mid-2000s when he was twice her age.
20: Very handsome, great features, professional.
22: And the Oscar goes to Jared Leto.
21: The Oscar-winning actor, known for his roles in Dallas Buyers Club, The Suicide Squad, and more recently in Tron Ares, is facing serious sexual misconduct allegations in a new BBC documentary. We've spoken to 10 women, several of whom met Leto as teenagers through his band 30 Seconds to Mars.
20: So sometime after that concert,
21: Clara was invited to an exclusive hotel in West Hollywood by Leto and brought along a friend.
20: He kind of waved us over, we sat down, my friend and I, just having some general banter about things. We had kind of drifted into the realm to talking about the age of consent. I had mentioned to him that my dad was in law enforcement, that I knew with certainty that here in California, the age of consent is 18. He just kind of shrugged it off like it wasn't a huge concern for him.
21: She says Leto then invited the girls to his house.
20: He suggested to my friend, you can wait in the computer room while her and I hang out.
21: Clara says they went on to have sex. Her age at the time means this would be classed as statutory rape in California, where the age of consent is 18.
23: That's what I like about high school girls. I keep getting older, they just stay the same age.
21: It's not the first time Leto has faced allegations of sexual impropriety against teenagers. An investigation by US publication Airmail last year was met with a flat denial from the actor. And despite this and years of rumours, they have not held back his Hollywood career. But these new allegations could prove harder to ignore. Clara is one of four women accusing Jared Leto of criminal sexual misconduct from when they were teenagers. The other women's allegations include one of grooming and another of threatening sexual assault.
24: Oh my gosh. You guys remember pictures?
21: A fourth woman, who we're calling Isabel, told us how at 17, Leto visited her with teenagers. The other women's allegations include one of grooming and another of threatening sexual assault.
24: Oh my gosh. You guys remember pictures?
21: A fourth woman, who we're calling Isabel, told us how at 17, Leto visited the shop she was working at and asked her to meet him.

0: affected her.
1: You know, I'm in my 40s now. I don't think I ever, till recently, blamed him. I always blamed me.
0: Despite repeated attempts to contact Jared Leto, he has not responded to the allegations put to him by the BBC. He's due to return to stage next year for a high-profile tour with his band, placing him back in the spotlight.
2: That report from Nomia Iqbal, and you can watch, if you have access to BBC iPlayer, Jared Leto, Hollywood's Dark Secret, there. The Oscar-winning Irish musician and activist Glenn Hansard has died in a motorbike accident in Dublin. Hansard, who was 56, was the frontman of the Irish band The Frames. He featured in the film The Commitments. He won an Academy Award for Best Original Song for Falling Slowly in 2007, which he co-wrote for the movie Once.

0: Dave Fanning is one of Ireland's best-known music journalists and broadcasters. Yes. He knew Glenn Hansard well, and he talked to me about him shortly before we came on air.
1: It's a blow to me personally as much as it is to so many other people involved in the Irish music scene of the last 30 years. It's as simple as that. He was an absolute kind of mainstay of the whole thing. He was always there. He was always part of it, doing so many different things that it's actually hard to kind of put so much of it into perspective. I mean, the first time we came across him, he was busking in Grafton Street in Dublin, the main thoroughfare in Dublin. And that's where he started doing the whole thing. He decided he had to have a band. He put stuff together. He made a demo tape. And he found himself in the studio listening to that demo tape with people like Ron Wood from the Stones, who he didn't know, Stuart Copeland from the Police and all that kind of thing. And I don't know how that happened, but they seemed to be in the studio at the same time. And that was his band called The Frames. And The Frames ended up making about 7 or 8 albums, and they were a mainstay of the live kind of scene in Ireland. And every single Christmas on Grafton Street, actually back where he started, he does a concert for the homeless, and not a concert, a busk for the homeless on Christmas Eve. And he's joined every year by Bono, as well as other people as well. And he recorded a single with Bono and some Ukrainian refugees quite recently called Take Heart. So he's involved with a lot of things like that.
0: What was Glenn Hansard like in person?
1: It's really funny you should say that, because it's just recently I do a television program here with bands, and he came in and did something. And last year, like, I actually had to stop him talking. He sounded like so many people do when they have a child. They think they're the only people in the world that ever had one. Now, he was 53 when he had his first kid, and he said he just cannot believe the joy it's brought him. Like, the child is only 2 or 3 years old now. And he said, do you know what he does? Do you know what he does? Do you know what he does? Yeah, I do. And so does everybody else in the world. Can we just talk about the music for a second? He was obsessed with the whole idea of having such a gorgeous wife, of having settled down, if you like, and of having a child as well. So the anecdotes about the child, I had to stop him. He was just too sort of effusive and enthusiastic about the whole thing. But no, I mean, as a person, he was funny. He's got great stories. Well, some of the stories in terms of musicians and meeting famous people and Bob Dylan this and so that. Like, hilarious stuff. And he was gregarious and he was a great talker. And he just loved two things, really. He loved being in the studio making music, but above all, he loved being on stage. So that's where everything came alive for him. And he'd do free concerts, he'd, you know, lots of things like that. He was great. He really was, you know.
0: It was a dramatic, sudden way to die.
1: It was horrible. I mean, it's just like, it's 12 hours now, less. And it's just, every so often we all get reminders about just how weird it all is, this mortal coil, etc. But terrible. It's just very sad. It's terrible. The fact that he has achieved the happiness he has, leaving, you know, his wife and a young child behind, is just awful. It really is terrible.
0: That was Irish broadcaster and music journalist Dave Fanning remembering Glenn Hansard, who was involved in a fatal motorbike crash in Dublin this morning. Don't forget, if you want to listen to NewsHour but miss the live broadcast, there's an online version available, updated twice a day. 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

0: Coming up on NewsHour in the next 30 minutes, FIFA's controversial new business plan for the World Cup, wildfires and the increased risk from rising winds and falling humidity in the southwest of France, and sauna raves here in London, the niche appeal of dancing in extreme heat, all after the news.
1: BBC News with Danielle Jaworowiecka. European football's governing body is to hold an emergency meeting as outrage grows over FIFA's plans to sell stakes in major tournaments, including the World Cup, to private investors. The EU's sports chief condemned FIFA for what he called relentless and corrosive commercialisation, adding, "Hands off our game." Iran has condemned US-Saudi strikes in Iraq, saying they're an attempt to expand the war in the region. An Iran-aligned militia, the Popular Mobilization Forces, says at least 20 of its members were killed in the overnight attacks. The former White House medical adviser Anthony Fauci has refused to answer questions from senators about the origin of the COVID pandemic and whether he funded dangerous research in China. Dr. Fauci accused Senator Rand Paul of having an unhinged obsession with putting him in jail. Beijing has accused the US of protectionism and trying to suppress Chinese companies by banning imports of humanoid and quadruped robots. Washington says they're a threat to national security. OpenAI has disclosed that a cyber attack by rogue ChatGPT agents on another AI-related company 2 weeks ago had more than one target. It now admits that its bot also hacked several other unnamed services. The UN's migration agency says more than 83,000 civilians have fled fighting in Sudan's North Kordofan state and are now sheltering in the city of El Obeid. Aid workers warn of severe food shortages as the paramilitary RSF have cut supply routes. Japan's population has dropped below 120 million for the first time in over four decades. The latest figures for the start of this year show there are 900,000 fewer Japanese than the year before. The French Interior Ministry has ordered the controversial Russian journalist Ksenia Fyodorova to leave the country. It comes after the foreign minister publicly described her as a Kremlin propagandist. And that's the latest BBC News.
0: Welcome back to NewsHour. Now, fresh from the Men's World Cup, football's world governing body, FIFA, has a new plan for the future of the competition. It's discussing the creation of a new company with stakes held by private shareholders. European football's governing body, UEFA, said that the World Cup was not an asset to trade, and it's meeting an emergency session today. Miguel Maduro is a lawyer and former chair of FIFA's governance committee. He spoke to my colleague Julian Warren.
2: I think it's one more example of the risks that result from a systemic conflict of interest that is at the heart of FIFA. That is, FIFA is both the regulator of football and the main commercial actor in that market. And what this highlights is the extent to which FIFA is prioritizing its commercial activities and its profit maximization over its role as regulator of the football system. And unfortunately, that's no longer the case because profit maximization, the commercial dimension, has taken over the dimension of a regulator of football and to act on behalf of all the ecosystem of football. And this is simply one more example of that.
3: This plan would need to be passed by a vote of FIFA's 211 member nations. Could you imagine that happening?
2: Unfortunately, yes. I'm not even sure that it will need to pass through that. It might be, depending on what exactly will be in question, it could be a decision by the council. But it is well known in the governance of FIFA the extent of the power of the president of FIFA and the lack of appropriate checks and balances. And in reality, that is linked to that dominance of the commercial activities of FIFA, because it's through the maximization of the profits and revenues of FIFA that basically the president gets more money and uses this money to feed and keep in place a system of patronage that supports his power. That's why FIFA, for example, has already announced that they will give 20 million to each football association.
3: Well, I was about to raise that with you, because the Infantino argument is that, yes, all member associations would be able to access up to $20 million. That's a one-off capital to fund development, they say. And Mr. Infantino adds every nation should benefit from the riches football creates. What's wrong with that argument in your mind?
2: Well, in theory, there's nothing wrong with that argument. But the reality is twofold. First, in developing its own competitions and events, FIFA cannot be concerned only with that idea of maximizing revenue to then distribute it to the football associations. It needs to make sure, for example, that tickets remain accessible to all the fans. It needs to make sure that the calendar of events is such that the well-being of athletes is not put into question. And it's no longer doing that because everything is focused on simply maximizing revenues. And the second problem is that even if this money is given to the football associations, we don't actually know how it's being spent by football associations. And in many cases, there's even questions of lawfulness on how that money is being used in many national football associations.
0: Miguel Maduro, formerly of FIFA, speaking to Julian Warica. This is NewsHour from the BBC. I'm Paul Henley. The UN's Office of Humanitarian Affairs says the number of settler attacks on Palestinians in the occupied West Bank was the highest on record last month, with an average of 6 attacks a day causing casualties or damage to property. Settler attacks have risen along with a rise in Israeli settler outposts, illegal under both Israeli and international law. Israeli monitors say that more than 230 outposts have appeared across the West Bank under the current government in Jerusalem. Our Middle East correspondent, Lucy Williamson, has been talking to Palestinians in one village south of Nablus about the rise in settler attacks there.
4: It's Saturday morning in the Palestinian village of Al Muraya in the occupied West Bank. Israeli settlers have entered the village and surrounded the Abu Aliya family home, bashing at their gate with sticks. The Israeli army is in the streets. Residents are blocking roads and running from their jeeps.
5: We've just heard two shots fired from down below in this village. The army and the settlers are both down near the Abu Aliya house. The mosque is calling on people to come and protect the families.
4: From inside the Abu Aliya compound, family members film scowling teenagers smashing the metal gate. Again and again with large sticks. Israeli soldiers stroll up and gently move the settlers away. But there's no attempt to question or detain them, or even to confiscate their clubs. Rafiq Abu Aliya was inside the house during the attack. He told me settlers had come in the morning, some of them armed, and that Israeli soldiers accompanying them had entered the family house and beaten people inside. Israel's army said it had entered a house to arrest suspects throwing stones and was investigating claims of violence against Palestinians. Many Palestinians here say Israeli soldiers often support settlers during attacks.
6: The army is the settlers, but the clothes of them is green here.
5: You're saying that the soldiers and the settlers are the same?
6: Are the same.
4: Abu Wahid is a member of the village council.
5: How often do the settlers come here to Al Muraya?
6: Every day. Every day. Here and here and here and here, and with the army and with the cars of the army. And
4: one Israeli soldier who served in the West Bank recently said extremist settlers saw him as the enemy for not supporting their attacks. He's asked us to hide his identity.
7: There are teenagers there, look at you with hate. There was one who told us, I will put a bullet in your head. It's clear that it's not just few radical teenagers. In the Palestinian faces, I saw only fear. And I never saw any fear on any Jew that lived there.
4: Witnessing settler attacks firsthand can be difficult. As we approach the Abu Aliya house that day, soldiers appear in the road, meters ahead.
8: You see the soldiers?
9: He's pointing.
4: One raises a weapon. Israel's army said it was responding to reports of a confrontation between Palestinians and Israeli civilians in Al Moriah that day, and that masked Palestinians had later used slings to hurl stones at soldiers. It said forces fired at a suspect and that a hit was identified.
5: Should we just check with the ambulance what's going on?
4: Arriving to reports of an attack here the previous day, we met a paramedic with the Palestinian Red Crescent who said Israeli forces had blocked his ambulance from reaching the scene.
8: Yeah, yesterday they turned off two ambulances and took the keys from them. So if they tell us to stay there, we have to stay there and wait, regardless of the situation.
5: How often does that happen?
8: I mean, daily. It's something that we face all the time, the ambulance here.
5: How often do you come here to Al Moriah?
8: I mean, we can say every Friday, maybe. It's something weekly.
4: The Israeli military didn't respond to our question about this. A week after we left Al Moriah, the body of a 17-year-old footballer, Fadi Hamdullah Al-Nassan, was carried through the village for burial. Shot with a fragmenting bullet, doctors said, during the confrontation at the Abu Alia house. This is what passes for a normal weekend now in villages across the West Bank.
0: And you can watch Lucy Williamson's full documentary on the BBC News YouTube channel. This is NewsHour. In Spain, thousands of people evacuated from the path of wildfires have begun to return home. The government in Madrid lifted more than a dozen evacuation orders for municipalities west of the capital. But in southwestern France, firefighters are braced for worsening conditions. The Gironde and neighbouring Landes departments are under an orange level alert today, with inland temperatures of 41 degrees Celsius. There's a fear that strengthening winds and falling humidity levels could fan embers and reignite fires in some places. The BBC's James Waterhouse has been to the village of Blagon, west of Bordeaux, and he sent this report from there.
9: What we're looking at, we're told, is called noiring, which literally means drowning. They are trying to moisten the soil with their hoses, these fire crews, the dry vegetation, the bark, as much as possible to prevent flare-ups. Looking down the road, there must be at least 10 fire trucks, and they've come from cities elsewhere, like Marseille and Lyon. It really is a collective effort, and they are all saying the same thing. Today is significant because of the temperatures peaking. Away from all of the activity lives Pierre Alexandre. He has invited us over. Officials have asked him to evacuate, and he doesn't want to, so we're going to find out why.
10: We wanted to protect our house. We wanted to protect the forest, our village. So it's why when the police came, they said, you need to leave. I said, no. So at 4 o'clock in the afternoon, we can come to catch you with the police. So I said to my wife and my daughter, go, please. I said to my son, I know that you want to stay with me. I prefer that if you leave, please. But you have 19 years old. I know that you want to choose. But if you stay with me, be careful. Because in front of us, it's a nightmare. We don't know the situation. We don't know what will happen.
9: Do you think you could have stopped the fire?
10: No. We are not firefighters, so...
9: So you were willing to risk your lives?
10: Yes, we took the decision to try.
9: The images Pierre Alexander showed us were pretty shocking. He sat on the roof of his house in the middle of the afternoon, and he's in pitch black. There's no doubt he risked his life by staying. More broadly, these fires are going to be fought for some time, and what we're hearing from the European Union officials high up there is that whilst they've been able to help France and neighbouring Spain, their resources are already stretched, with extreme weather conditions forecast for Hungary, Slovakia and the Czech Republic. These wildfires aren't just going to become more common, but more widespread.
0: That report from the BBC's James Waterhouse in the southwest of France. It's 13:45 GMT. Ever wondered what a rave inside a sauna might be like? Well, there are new health fashion. Sauna raves have been attracting a lot of supporters in London and have spread to other major cities such as Berlin and New York. You spend an evening dancing to electronic music in a hot, darkened space. It's supposed to be a blend of nightlife and health treatment, especially appealing if, like a lot of sociable young people these days, you're not keen on drinking. Hydrating, as you might expect at a sauna rave, is very much encouraged. Mishi is a DJ, producer and sound therapist from London who's been involved in these events, and she told me what they consisted of.
11: We were using a venue in East London that has a large sauna in it, which accommodates around 90 people. So usually a sauna would be probably around 80 degrees Celsius, but we take it down to 40. But as you can imagine, when the bodies start piling up in there, it can get pretty heated again.
0: So it's quite close proximity stuff. Is that the appeal?
11: Yes. Yeah, I think like having that human connection, you know, there's no phones in there. There is like a cool off area that has the cool down pools and showers, etc. And so you can go and cool off and then come back in. The music's really loud as well, so you might want to break from that. Kind of like a rotation.
0: And it's a real rave, is it? People dance big time.
11: Yes. I was actually really surprised the first time I did it. So I'm using club standard equipment in there. I play the music slower than I normally would, simply because the heat is going to make your heart rate go up anyway. But people are dancing and enjoying it. Like, it's just like taking a dance floor from a club and just dumping it in a sauna. It's quite surreal.
0: It sounds quite uncomfortable if you're not used to it. It's even dangerous, borderline, no?
11: No, I wouldn't say it's dangerous because they've turned the heat off. I mean, I've been to events where you're on a dance floor and it's absolutely steaming. It's so hot because there's so many people in there and you don't have windows, or maybe in a hotter country. But it's a controlled space where they're used to applying heat. And a lot of the people that come are part of these sauna clubs. So they do this every week. Some of my followers will come and they're like, that was really hard work. For me, yes, too. And then you had people that go to these sauna events and they're like, oh, I wish it was a bit hotter. I was like, what?
0: No alcohol, obviously.
11: No alcohol. I would say no caffeine. I mean, that I gave out some simple instructions to people when I was selling tickets, like stay hydrated, coconut water, electrolytes. Nothing's been sold in there. You just see people in there, their bottles of water.
0: What are the health benefits, or is that not your field?
11: It's not my field. I'm not qualified. I don't have any medical background. However, I do know just from even dancing, you know, it's a stress relief, it's a mood boost. I know that a sauna can help regulate your circulation, give you great sleep. It could be a mental reset.
0: Are people coming on their own? Is it a dating thing?
11: Well, you know, I did think about this after... People are definitely coming by themselves. It's a 90-minute session, so it's not too intense. It's not like if you go to a club by yourself and you might be there for 4 or 5 hours. And people are definitely meeting because it's quite a niche environment, isn't it? If you both like dancing in a sauna, you're probably going to have other stuff in common.
0: London DJ Mishi there. You're with the BBC World Service. We're live from London. This is NewsHour.

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0: And here's a reminder of our top story. Iran has accused the United States of seeking to expand the war by attacking its paramilitary allies in Iraq. Earlier in the programme, we heard from Iraqi journalist Haith Abdul Ahad, who said Iraq found itself caught in the crosshairs of this war.
1: The problem is the prime minister was meeting Trump, and then a week earlier he was attending the funeral of Khamenei. So because of Iraq sharing the border with Iran, and because Iraq is an officially ally of the United States, it finds itself being bombed by everyone.
0: One other news headline for now. Criticism is growing of FIFA's plans to sell stakes in its football competitions, with the EU's top sports official saying, "Hands off our game."

0: I'm Paul Henley and this is NewsHour. The Nigerian government is urging South Africa to do more to protect its citizens and other African migrants following recent unrest involving attacks, looting and threats against foreign nationals in South Africa. It comes after diplomats from both countries held talks in the Nigerian capital Abuja to try to ease growing tensions between what are the continent's two biggest economies. Around 1,500 Nigerians have had to be repatriated from South Africa for their own safety. Myoni Jones is BBC Africa correspondent. She's in Johannesburg. She joins us. Welcome, Myoni. Remind us what's been happening in South Africa. High levels of intimidation, right?
1: So for the last few months, since March roundabout, there have been these ongoing protests against illegal migration across South African cities. And in recent months, those have escalated into reported incidents of violence, shopkeepers saying they've been intimidated and asked for their documentation, individuals telling the media that their houses have been broken into and they've been asked for their documents. The organisers of the protests are a group called March and March. They say they're primarily focused on illegal migration and that they don't condone any type of violence against foreign nationals here in South Africa. But many foreign nationals have reported that they've been intimidated whether they're here legally or not. So obviously, despite organizers' attempts or alleged attempts to kind of keep things peaceful, things have degenerated for some people here.
0: And the South African government says it is doing what it can to stop violence and to ease the tensions. What's the evidence for that?
1: So the South African government said they've arrested a large number of people who've been found guilty of either asking people for their documentations on the streets or of kind of intimidating people or breaking into their houses. You know, they haven't kind of provided evidence as to who's actually been prosecuted after these arrests. But they say that, you know, there are many laws here that protect people's human rights, particularly because of the country's history of apartheid. This is something that is very close to their heart. And though they understand people's concerns around illegal migration, putting pressure on public services and jobs, etc., they're still urging people, you know, not to take the law into their own hands. But for many foreigners that the BBC and other news organizations have spoken to, they feel that there is an atmosphere of kind of anti-immigration sentiment, particularly because there are local elections coming up later in the year. And often you tend to get this anti-immigrant sentiment during this period. And certainly in terms of the number of people who've expressed the desire to leave or actually been deported or repatriated, this is some of the largest figures we've seen. The authorities here saying around 53,000 people have been repatriated or deported since June. So it's a huge number.
0: Now, Nigerians allege that some of the violence is being carried out by the South African police. Can you tell us more about that?
1: Yeah, so they are alleging that around 98 Nigerians have been killed in violence in South Africa. It's not clear what period of time that covers. The person, the Nigerian politician who mentioned this was the Nigerian Minister of State for Foreign Affairs, Ambassador Sola Enikonolaye, apologies for my pronunciation. And he didn't quite qualify when this period was. But he did say that there's been a persistent pattern of Afrophobic violence in South Africa since 2022. So perhaps he means that period of time. The South African authorities have said that only four people have been killed in recent protests and dozens more in previous waves of violence. Okay. So a huge discrepancy between the Nigerian and South African figures.
0: Myoni Jones, many thanks. Kimiebe Ebienfa is a spokesman for Nigeria's Ministry of Foreign Affairs. I began by asking him what had been discussed at a meeting this week in Abuja between the two sides.
2: The Nigerian side told the minister about our displeasure over security concerns regarding foreign nationals living in South Africa. From 2022 to date, about 99 Nigerians have been killed in South Africa. Fine, I can put it on record that no Nigerian has been killed by protesters. We allude to that fact. But Nigerians have suffered deaths due to what we term extrajudicial killings. There are allegations of Nigerians involved in criminal activities, and in the process of arresting them, the police sometimes summarily just kill them. So we are against that. Nigerian government made it clear that we will not support any form of criminality by any Nigerian nationals living outside the country. But even if there are perceived criminal elements within the confines of the South African state, those criminal elements should be treated based on the South African laws. Both agree that going forward, we'll continue to talk to each other on how best to resolve issues between the two countries.
0: Does South Africa accept your assertion that there is Afrophobia there, that people are being victimized because they're foreigners, because they're from elsewhere in Africa?
2: There was contention about that. South Africa said there is no government-sponsored protest against foreigners, that those that are carrying out the protest have no backing of government. But Nigeria, on the other side, insisted that we've seen clear videos whereby protests are going on, lootings are going on, police is in the vicinity, but it seems helpless. That means there might be the issue of complicity on the part of the South African government.
0: Do you feel that you've got persuasive power with the South African government? Nigeria is a big, important nation, has more clout than countries that other immigrants are from, Malawi, for example. Are they listening to you?
2: Yes, the South African government is listening because we impress on them that there are a lot of successful South African businesses in Nigeria, from MTN to Spar to banks, as the case may be, that are carrying out their business operations without any harassment, without any molestation. So that should be the trend of Nigerian businesses in South Africa too. So if Nigerian businesses are frustrated in South Africa, the Nigerian government will not continue to guarantee the successful operation of South African businesses in Nigeria too. So they understand the position of the Nigerian government. So going forward, I think we'll continue to engage each other to perfect relations between two countries. And again, we both sides agree that we are two leading nations in the African continent, and there should be no need for us to have strain or hiccups in our engagement, because it will not pose well for the unity of the African continent.
0: Kimiebe Ebienfa of the Nigerian Foreign Ministry. Earlier on Newsday, a spokesperson for South Africa's Department of International Relations, Crispin Fieri, replied to those allegations of extrajudicial killings. Here's a short excerpt of what he said.
3: We will continue to ensure that the rule of law is applied. We are committed to the rule of law in South Africa. We do believe that the allegations that the Nigerian government, even the Ghanaian government, has brought forward can be investigated by our judicial system. Like we said, we have a very credible rule of law system in South Africa.
0: Crispin Fieri ending NewsHour. Thank you for listening.
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0: Welcome to NewsHour from the BBC World Service. I'm Paul Henley. Coming up, Saudi Arabia joins the US in strikes on Iranian proxies. How significant is Riyadh's involvement in a war they'd seemed keen to stay out of?
6: We cannot sit by idly and allow uncontrolled militias to send missiles and drones onto our territory.
0: Also, we hear from Palestinians in the West Bank, where illegal Israeli settlers are carrying out more attacks than ever before. We remember Glenn Hansard, a giant of Irish music, killed in a motorbike crash today. And a new night out involving dancing in a sauna.
7: It's just like taking a dance floor from a club and just dumping it in a sauna. It's quite surreal.
0: All to come after the latest world news.
5: B
8: BBC News with Moira Alderson. The outrage over FIFA's plans to sell stakes in a $20 billion subsidiary to manage its competitions has continued. FIFA wants a venture capital firm run by the brother of President Trump's son-in-law to lead a group of private backers. Nesta McGregor outlines the Football Federation's decision.
9: FIFA's proposal is to create a private company and private investors to maximise its commercial revenue, things like licensing, ticket sales and broadcast deals. FIFA would use this money to then distribute back to its member associations to develop the game. But there has been widespread backlash to all of this. The European Commission saying that it's the relentless and corrosive commercialisation of football. UEFA, European football's governing body, has scheduled an emergency meeting. Yesterday they issued a statement saying football is not FIFA's to sell.
8: Iran says widespread US-Saudi strikes on Iraq are an attempt to expand the war, which resumed on Tuesday night after a brief lull in fighting. An Iran-aligned militia in Iraq, the Popular Mobilization Forces, has reported at least 20 of its members were killed in the attacks. President Trump has accused the militia of coordinating its actions with the Iraqi government, which Baghdad denies. Mr. Trump also promised Iran a beating for launching five ballistic missiles on an American base and command center in Jordan. The former White House chief medical adviser, Anthony Fauci, has refused to answer questions during a combative Senate committee hearing into the origins of COVID and the US government's handling of the pandemic. He had the following response to each question.
10: On the advice of counsel, I respectfully decline to answer based upon my rights under the Fifth Amendment of the Constitution.
8: The committee chairman, Rand Paul, a Republican, has consistently alleged that Dr. Fauci sought to conceal the origins of the coronavirus. Bernd de Boosman has the details from Washington.
11: The Senate subcommittee hearing comes after over 1,000 pages of Dr. Fauci's diary, covering his years leading the National Institute of Allergy and Infectious Diseases, were released to the public. The man who subpoenaed him, Kentucky Senator Rand Paul, says the pages show what Dr. Fauci wrote privately and what he told the country were two different stories. Senator Paul has long accused him of lying about the pandemic, which Dr. Fauci has called preposterous. Wednesday's hearing is delving into the question of whether U.S.-funded research in China played a role in COVID's origins, a theory which many scientists have said is unlikely.
8: The UN's migration agency says more than 83,000 civilians have fled fighting in Sudan's North Kordofan state and are now sheltering in the city of El Obeid. Its chief of mission in Sudan says families have run out of options, with more people arriving despite continued strikes by the paramilitary rapid support forces. Satellite images verified by the BBC show the city's displacement camp has expanded since March. Aid workers warn of worsening conditions and severe food shortages. BBC News. OpenAI has disclosed that an unprecedented cyber attack carried out 2 weeks ago by rogue ChatGPT agents on another AI-related company, Hugging Face, wasn't the only one. OpenAI now admits its bots also hacked several other unnamed publicly available services. The incident has alarmed the industry with fears of autonomous AI bots running amok. The French Interior Ministry has ordered the controversial Russian journalist Ksenia Fyodorova to leave the country. It comes after the foreign minister publicly described her as a Kremlin propagandist. She played a prominent role on the Russian RT TV channel in France. France and Spain are again bracing for temperatures above 40 degrees in a fourth heatwave that could foster more wildfires. In France, the worst blazes in the Gironde region are now under control, though more than 2,000 firefighters are still hard at work. James Waterhouse in Bordeaux outlines the emergency services response.
12: Is a long line of fire trucks, firefighters that have come from other French cities like Marseille, like Lyon. And previously there was what's called a flare-up, where the fire has reignited because of these high temperatures, really. If they get out of control, then the authorities lose control of these wildfires, and cities like Bordeaux are once again under a direct threat. When the fire was raging earlier, there was a succession of aircraft, of helicopters dumping their payloads of water, of fire retardant overhead. They flew over every 5 minutes, and then fire crews moved in to try and moisten the soil and try and contain the expansion of the fire.
8: Japan last year experienced its fastest decline in population ever recorded, the result of decades of low birth rates and an ageing society. The number of Japanese fell by more than 900,000, dropping to below 120 million for the first time since 1984. That's the latest world news from the BBC.
0: Hello, welcome to the programme. This is NewsHour from the BBC World Service. I'm Paul Henley. We're coming to you live from London. A question to start today's programme: is Saudi Arabia weighing in on the war against Iran? Along with the US, the Saudis have carried out missile strikes against militias backed by Iran inside Iraq. And that was the sound of diggers clearing debris after one of those US-Saudi attacks, which are thought to have killed at least 20 members of militia groups. Potentially, this is an escalation in the war in the Middle East. US Central Command said the strikes were against Iran-aligned terrorists, which Iran had directed to attack US forces and Saudi Arabian energy infrastructure. Iran said the strikes were an attempt to expand the war. Speaking to Fox News, President Trump promised Iran a beating for launching five ballistic missiles on a US base and command center in Jordan. The US says all the missiles were intercepted. Tehran said the missiles had targeted a base and command center in response to acts of aggression by the American child-killing army. Well, a brief lull in hostilities in the Middle East seems well and truly over. Iran's also restarted attacks on oil tankers in the Strait of Hormuz. But has Saudi involvement in the last 24 hours added a new dimension to the conflict? I've been speaking to Abdallah Al-Mualimi, who was Saudi Arabian ambassador to the United Nations for 12 years until 2023. He's in Riyadh.
13: Well, we are not drawn into the war. The position regarding the war is the same as it has been all along, which is that we're trying to de-escalate and trying to make sure that the parties continue the peace talks and reach, hopefully, a peaceful agreement.
0: By attacking?
13: But no, not by attacking, by defending against the attacks that were launched against Saudi Arabia. We cannot sit by idly and allow uncontrolled militias to send missiles and drones onto our territory and just do nothing about it. We have to make sure that we reply to the sources of attack and respond appropriately.
0: Surely the party that will decide whether or not you're being drawn into the war is Iran. And are you opening yourself up to retaliation?
13: Why? Iran says it has nothing to do with the militias in Iraq. It says these are not under our control. They disclaim any responsibility for them. So it would be inconsistent of them to allow themselves to come to their defense.
0: U.S. Central Command says that the Iranian military had directed its proxies in Iraq to target U.S. forces and Saudi energy infrastructure. That's your point of view, is it?
13: Yes.
0: Has Saudi infrastructure, energy infrastructure, been badly damaged by these Iranian proxies?
13: I'm not aware of the extent of the damage that has taken place, but whatever attack must result in certain damages, and we do not accept these damages, whether they are major or minor.
0: Saudi Arabia's avoided being a direct combatant, but in May, it was reported to have launched secret strikes on Iran in retaliation for the attacks it faced, according to senior US officials. Can you confirm that that happened in May?
13: I cannot, obviously. I'm not in a position of government, and I do not know what these situations are, and you are describing them as secret events. So you know, I'm not in a position to confirm any of this information.
0: Can you comment on how much pressure is being put on Saudi Arabia by the US to get them involved in these strikes?
13: I'm not in government at the moment, and therefore I'm not aware of the degree of such pressure. But I don't think the United States is lacking in terms of military power vis-a-vis its campaign in Iran. So I don't think they need the direct involvement of Saudi Arabia.
0: Is there a motive for Saudi Arabia to show that it's fully on side with the US at the moment, given that deals that are being made with the US?
13: No, it is no secret that we are on side with the United States with regards to military cooperation and support that we have been receiving and have been providing. That is nothing new. We don't need to prove anything to anybody. We have an 80 years record of strong relations with various administrations in the US.
0: And how much does that translate into going along with US policy on Israel? The Trump administration signed a nuclear deal, a civilian nuclear deal with Saudi Arabia. And shortly afterwards, President Trump qualified it by saying that the whole thing hinged on Saudi Arabia's willingness to recognize the state of Israel.
13: And Saudi Arabia has consistently said that our willingness to recognize the state of Israel is contingent on Israel agreeing to the two-state solution, to the establishment of a Palestinian state, to the granting of full political and civil rights to the Palestinian population, etc., etc. They can make their position clear, but Saudi Arabia can make its position clear as well.
0: Abdallah Al-Mualimi, former Saudi ambassador to the UN. As we've been hearing, the US and Saudi Arabia have struck bases belonging to Iranian-backed militias in Iraq. The group they're targeting, Iraq's Paramilitary Popular Mobilization Forces, or PMF, dominated by Shia militias. We heard the former ambassador saying Saudi Arabia had to respond to attacks from these militias. What had they done to Saudi to warrant the strikes? A question for Iraqi journalists. Haith Abdul Ahad. He is a correspondent for The Guardian and an author on Iraq.
14: It's not, it's a construct. The PMF is an official organization that belongs to the Iraqi state. But it is formed of different components, different battalions. These battalions came, supported by the Iranians in the fight against ISIS. And within these PMF, you have some forces that call themselves the Islamic Resistance, who have been accused of attacking Saudi Arabia, Kuwait, and Jordan also. So that is where the problem that the Iraqis find themselves in, because in this war, there is a joke in Baghdad that the Americans, the Iranians, the Israelis, the Saudis now are all bombing, and the Iranians are all bombing Iraq, as well as Iraq bombing Iraq, because these militias have been targeting state institutions, counterterrorism forces in Iraq, and the oil industry.
0: And because these attacks were on Iraqi soil, where does it leave the government now? What sort of conversations will be going on in Baghdad?
14: That is exactly the problem. The problem is yes, of course, the problem are the Saudis, the Israelis, and the Iranians, and the Americans are all bombing in Iraq. But the problem is the Iraqi state itself is this post-2003 failed construct that it's incapable of telling the Americans and the Israelis not to bomb Iran from Iraqi airspace, nor it can tell the Iranians, our official allies, not to bomb Iraqi targets, and now definitely cannot talk to the Saudis and tell them not to bomb. So the failure, of course, there is this whole issue of war, but there is another failure, which is the Iraqi state itself, which, the prime minister was meeting Trump, and then a week earlier, he was attending the funeral of Khamenei. So because of Iraq sharing the border with Iran and the culture and religion, and because Iraq is an officially ally of the United States, it finds itself being bombed by everyone.
0: And it's a tricky balancing act, being stuck in the middle between the US and Iran.
14: Of course, and it comes at the time when this prime minister came to power on the promise that within a month, 2 months, there is a deadline for all these militias to hand their weapons to the Iraqi state. Is he capable of imposing his authority on these militias? Is this something that every single prime minister before has failed? Not only because Iraq doesn't have weapons or men or money or whatever to impose its authority, it's just because it lacks the political will within these kind of organization. It's a country divided in its alliances, of course.
0: Iraqi journalist there, Haith Abdul Ahad. For more on the kind of threat these Iranian-backed militias in Iraq pose to Saudi Arabia, I spoke to Fazi Nadimi, senior fellow with the Washington Institute for Near East Policy. He specializes there in the security and defense affairs of Iran and the Gulf region.
15: Well, it was pretty expected that Iran use its proxies to affect the flow of energy out of the region. I think that's part of a more broader strategy of the Islamic Republic and the IRGC to show that their distributed multi-domain pressure is consistent and active. And this multi-domain strategy consists of using ballistic missiles directly against U.S. bases in the region, just as they did against Jordan, to use their proxies to affect energy flow from this region and also to interfere with Strait of Hormuz shipping. And they are actually doing all of this at the same time together. And they want to show that they are playing this long game. They are showing that they're not losing, but actually winning. And I have to remind your listeners that it was actually the United States that stopped attacking on last Friday. And because according to the CENTCOM commander, they reached their limits for this level of escalation and intensity. And Iran never actually declared a ceasefire. They never formally stopped their attacks. They continue to threaten shipping, and they never acknowledged resumption of negotiations.
0: And how significant is Saudi Arabia's involvement?
15: I think it is significant, but again, expected, because Iran has been using its proxies just a few days ago to attack one of the most strategic and important Saudi oil hub, which is the big oil processing facility, the same facility that was attacked by Iranian drones in summer of 2019. And I think that was a very significant and bold move by the Iranians through their proxies. And the United States and Saudi Arabia they had it, and they decided to teach the PMF a lesson. Because PMF is an umbrella organization, as your previous guest described, for these Assad unit and Shiite elements that continue to receive arms and drones from Iran. And in fact, there have been reports that there were explosions heard at the Iran-Iraq border posts. Probably some convoys of weapons were crossing the border into Iraq, and they were attacked by probably by the U.S. forces. So this is an ongoing fight. And I have to remind you that Iran has been attacking targets inside KRG with over 1,000 missiles and drones since February, and they are ongoing. And the Iraqi governments showed little interest in holding Iranian regime accountable for those attacks.
0: That was Farzin Nadimi from the Washington Institute for Near East Policy. There is a free download, by the way, of this and every edition of NewsHour available. 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
2: I'm Paul Henley with NewsHour. The Hollywood star and musician Jared Leto is facing allegations of criminal sexual conduct from four women who were all teenagers at the time of the alleged offences. The actor, who won an Oscar in 2014 for his role in Dallas Buyers Club, made his name with films like Requiem for a Dream and Tron Ares. His rock band 30 Seconds to Mars is planning a tour next spring. The women who spoke to the BBC about this say they encountered the now 54-year-old between 2002 and 2014. Nomia Iqbal reports, and her report contains details of alleged sexual offences that you might find upsetting.
3: His band was having a concert. I was with another girl, and we were backstage. I was 17. He had sent an acquaintance of his, and he told me, Jared's seen you, and he was interested in getting your number.
4: This is Clara, not her real name. She says she started texting Jared Leto in the mid-2000s when he was twice her age.
3: Very handsome, great features, professional.
5: And the Oscar goes to Jared Leto.
4: The Oscar-winning actor, known for his roles in Dallas Buyers Club, The Suicide Squad, and more recently in Tron Ares, is facing serious sexual misconduct allegations in a new BBC documentary. We've spoken to 10 women, several of whom met Leto as teenagers through his band 30 Seconds to Mars.
3: So sometime after that concert,
4: Clara was invited to an exclusive hotel in West Hollywood by Leto and brought along a friend.
3: He kind of waved us over, we sat down, my friend and I, just having some general banter about things. We had kind of drifted into the realm to talking about the age of consent. I had mentioned to him that my dad was in law enforcement, that I knew with certainty that here in California, the age of consent is 18. He just kind of shrugged it off like it wasn't a huge concern for him.
4: She says Leto then invited the girls to his house.
3: He suggested to my friend, you can wait in the computer room while her and I hang out.
4: Clara says they went on to have sex. Her age at the time means this would be classed as statutory rape in California, where the age of consent is 18.
6: That's what I like about high school girls. I keep getting older, they just stay the same age.
4: It's not the first time Leto has faced allegations of sexual impropriety against teenagers. An investigation by US publication Airmail last year was met with a flat denial from the actor. And despite this and years of rumours, they have not held back his Hollywood career. But these new allegations could prove harder to ignore. Clara is one of four women accusing Jared Leto of criminal sexual misconduct from when they were teenagers. The other women's allegations include one of grooming and another of threatening sexual assault.
7: Oh my gosh. You guys remember pictures?
4: A fourth woman, who we're calling Isabel, told us how at 17, Leto visited the shop she was working at and asked her to meet him at his motel room after work so they could hang out.
7: I didn't think much of it. I just was like, oh, he's still getting ready and we're going to meet up there and then we're going to go out afterwards. sorry, this is where it gets hard.
4: Instead, she says she was asked inside where he sexually assaulted her.
7: You know, I'm in my 40s now. I don't think I ever, till recently, blamed him. I always blamed me.
4: Despite repeated attempts to contact Jared Leto, where he sexually assaulted her.
7: You know, I'm in my 40s now. I don't think I ever till recently blamed him. I always blamed me.
4: Despite repeated attempts to contact Jared Leto, he has not responded to the allegations put to him by the BBC.

been killed in a motorcycle crash in Dublin. Hansard, who was 56, was the frontman for the Irish band The Frames. He featured in the film The Commitments, and he won an Academy Award for Best Original Song for this one from 2007, which he co-wrote for the movie Once.

0: The Oscar-winning song Falling Slowly. Well, Dave Fanning is one of Ireland's best-known journalists and broadcasters, specialising in music. He knew Glenn Hansard well, and he talked to me just before we came on air.
1: It's a blow to me personally as much as it is to so many other people involved in the Irish music scene of the last 30 years. It's as simple as that. He was an absolute kind of mainstay of the whole thing. He was always there. He was always part of it, doing so many different things that it's actually hard to kind of put so much of it into perspective. I mean, the first time we came across him, he was busking in Grafton Street in Dublin, the main thoroughfare in Dublin. And that's where he started doing the whole thing. He decided he had to have a band. He put stuff together. He made a demo tape. And he found himself in the studio listening to that demo tape with people like Ron Wood from the Stones, who he didn't know, Stuart Copeland from the Police and all that kind of thing. And I don't know how that happened, but it seemed to be the studio at the same time. And that was his band called The Frames. And The Frames ended up making about 7 or 8 albums, and they were a mainstay of the live kind of scene in Ireland. And every single Christmas on Grafton Street, actually back where he started, he does a concert for the homeless, and not a concert, a busk for the homeless on Christmas Eve. And he's joined every year by Bono, as well as other people as well. And he recorded a single with Bono and some Ukrainian refugees quite recently called Take Heart. So he's involved with a lot of things like that.
0: What was Glenn Hansard like in person?
1: It's really funny you should say that, because it's just recently I do a television program here with bands, and he came in and did something. And last year, like, I actually had to stop him talking. He sounded like so many people do when they have a child. They think they're the only people in the world that ever had one. Now, he was 53 when he had his first kid, and he said he just cannot believe the joy it's brought him. Like, the child is only 2 or 3 years old now. And he said, do you know what he does? Do you know what he does? Do you know what he does? Yeah, I do. And so does everybody else in the world. Can we just talk about the music for a second? He was obsessed with the whole idea of having such a gorgeous wife, of having settled down, if you like, and of having a child as well. So the anecdotes about the child, I had to stop him. He was just too sort of effusive and enthusiastic about the whole thing. But no, I mean, as a person, he was funny. He's got great stories. With some of the stories in terms of musicians and meeting famous people and Bob Dylan this and so and so that. Like, hilarious stuff. And he was gregarious and he was a great talker. And he just loved two things, really. He loved being in the studio making music, but above all, he loved being on stage. So that's where everything came alive for him. And he'd do free concerts, he'd, you know, lots of things like that. He was great. He really was, you know.
0: It was a dramatic, sudden way to die.
1: It was horrible. I mean, it's just like, it's 12 hours now, less. And every so often we all get reminders about just how weird it all is, this mortal coil, etc. But terrible. It's just very sad. It's terrible. The fact that he has achieved the happiness he has, leaving, you know, his wife and a young child behind, is just awful. It really is terrible.
0: That was Irish music journalist and broadcaster Dave Fanning on Glenn Hansard, who was reported killed in a motorbike crash in Dublin early today. 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It's our twice-daily roundup of news and events globally. We are live from London. Much more to come.

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0: Coming up on NewsHour in the next 30 minutes, FIFA's controversial new business plan for the Football World Cup, wildfires and the increased risk from rising winds and falling humidity in the southwest of France, and sauna raves in London, the niche appeal of dancing in extreme heat, after the news.
1: BBC News with Moira Alderson. There's growing anger in Europe over FIFA's plans to sell stakes in major football tournaments, including the World Cup, to private investors. The EU sports chief condemned what he called relentless and corrosive commercialisation. UEFA is holding an emergency meeting to discuss its response. Iran has condemned US-Saudi strikes in Iraq, saying they're an attempt to expand the war in the region. An Iran-aligned militia, the PMF, says at least 20 of its members were killed in the attacks. The former White House medical adviser, Anthony Fauci, has refused to answer questions from senators about the origin of the COVID pandemic and whether he funded dangerous research in China. Dr. Fauci accused Senator Rand Paul of having an unhinged obsession with putting him in jail. OpenAI has disclosed that a cyber attack by rogue ChatGPT agents on another AI-related company 2 weeks ago had more than one target. It now admits that its bot also hacked several other unnamed services. The United Nations Migration Agency says more than 83,000 civilians have fled fighting in Sudan's North Kordofan state and are now sheltering in the city of El Obeid. Aid workers warn of severe food shortages as the paramilitary RSF have cut supply routes. The French Interior Ministry has ordered the controversial Russian journalist Ksenia Fyodorova to leave the country. It comes after the foreign minister publicly described her as a Kremlin propagandist. Japan experienced its fastest decline in population ever recorded last year, the result of decades of low birth rates and an ageing society. The number of Japanese fell by more than 900,000. The Oscar-winning Irish musician Glenn Hansard has been killed in a motorcycle accident in Dublin. He was 56. Hansard was the frontman of the rock band The Frames. That's the latest world news from the BBC.
0: Welcome back to NewsHour, now fresh from the Men's World Cup. Football's world governing body, FIFA, has a new plan for the future of the competition. It is discussing the creation of a new company with stakes held by private shareholders. European football's governing body, UEFA, said the World Cup was not an asset to trade. It's meeting about this in emergency session today. Miguel Maduro is a lawyer and former chair of FIFA's governance committee. He spoke to my colleague, Julian Warren.
2: I think it's one more example of the risks that result from a systemic conflict of interest that is at the heart of FIFA. That is, FIFA is both the regulator of football and the main commercial actor in that market. And what this highlights is the extent to which FIFA is prioritizing its commercial activities and its profit maximization over its role as regulator of the football system. And unfortunately, that's no longer the case because profit maximization, the commercial dimension, has taken over the dimension of a regulator of football and to act on behalf of all the ecosystem of football. And this is simply one more example of that.
3: This plan would need to be passed by a vote of FIFA's 211 member nations. Could you imagine that happening?
2: Unfortunately, yes. I'm not even sure that it will need to pass through that. It might be, depending on what exactly will be in question, it could be a decision by the council. But it is well known in the governance of FIFA the extent of the power of the president of FIFA and the lack of appropriate checks and balances. And in reality, that is linked to that dominance of the commercial activities of FIFA, because it's through the maximization of the profits and revenues of FIFA that basically the president gets more money and uses this money to feed and keep in place a system of patronage that supports his power. That's why FIFA, for example, has already announced that they will give 20 million to each football association.
3: Well, I was about to, yes, I was about to raise that with you, because the Infantino argument is that, yes, all member associations would be able to access up to $20 million. That's a one-off capital to fund development, they say. And Mr. Infantino adds every nation should benefit from the riches football creates. What's wrong with that argument in your mind?
2: Well, in theory, there's nothing wrong with that argument. But the reality is twofold. First, in developing its own competitions and events, FIFA cannot be concerned only with that idea of maximizing revenue to then distribute it to the football associations. It needs to make sure, for example, that tickets remain accessible to all the fans. It needs to make sure that the calendar of events is such that the well-being of athletes is not put into question. And it's no longer doing that because everything is focused on simply maximizing revenues. And the second problem is that even if this money is given to the football associations, we don't actually know how it's being spent by football associations. And in many cases, there's even questions of lawfulness on how that money is being used in many national football associations.
0: Miguel Maduro, formerly of FIFA, talking to Julian Warica. This is NewsHour from the BBC. I'm Paul Henley. Now, the UN's Office of Humanitarian Affairs says the number of settler attacks on Palestinians in the occupied West Bank was the highest on record last month, with an average of 6 attacks a day causing casualties and damage to property. Settler attacks have risen along with a rise in Israeli settler outposts. All of them are illegal under both Israeli and international law, but Israeli monitors say there have been 230 of them appearing across the West Bank under the current government in Jerusalem. Our Middle East correspondent Lucy Williamson has been talking to Palestinians in one village south of Nablus about the rise in settler attacks there.
4: It's Saturday morning in the Palestinian village of Al-Muraya in the occupied West Bank. Israeli settlers have entered the village and surrounded the Abu Aliya family home, bashing at their gate with sticks. The Israeli army is in the streets. Residents are blocking roads and running from their jeeps.
5: We've just heard 2 shots fired from down below in this village. The army and the settlers are both down near the Abu Aliya house. The mosque is calling on people to come and protect the families.
4: From inside the Abu Aliya compound, family members film scowling teenagers smashing the metal gate. Again and again with large sticks. Israeli soldiers stroll up and gently move the settlers away. But there's no attempt to question or detain them, or even to confiscate their clubs. Rafiq Abu Aliya was inside the house during the attack. He told me settlers had come in the morning, some of them armed, and that Israeli soldiers accompanying them had entered the family house and beaten people inside. Israel's army said it had entered a house to arrest suspects throwing stones and was investigating claims of violence against Palestinians. Many Palestinians here say Israeli soldiers often support settlers during attacks.
6: The army is the settlers, but the clothes of them is green here. Yeah.
5: You're saying that the soldiers and the settlers are the same?
6: Are the same.
4: Abu Wahid is a member of the village council.
5: How often do the settlers come here to Al-Muraya?
6: Every day. Every day. Here and here and here and here, and with the army and with the cars of the army. And
4: one Israeli soldier who served in the West Bank recently said extremist settlers saw him as the enemy for not supporting their attacks. He's asked us to hide his identity.
7: There are teenagers there, look at you with hate. There was one who told us, I will put a bullet in your head. It's clear that it's not just few radical teenagers. In the Palestinian faces, I saw only fear, and I never saw any fear on any Jew that lived there.
4: Witnessing settler attacks firsthand can be difficult. As we approach the Abu Aliya house that day, soldiers appear in the road, meters ahead.
8: You see the soldiers?
9: He's pointing, he's pointing.
4: One raises a weapon. Israel's army said it was responding to reports of a confrontation between Palestinians and Israeli civilians in Al-Muraya that day and that masked Palestinians had later used slings to hurl stones at soldiers. It said forces fired at a suspect and that a hit was identified.
5: Should we just check with the ambulance what's going on?
4: Arriving to reports of an attack here the previous day. We met a paramedic with the Palestinian Red Crescent who said Israeli forces had blocked his ambulance from reaching the scene.
8: Yeah, yesterday they turned off two ambulances and took the keys from them. Well, if they tell us to stay there, we have to stay there and wait, regardless of the situation.
5: How often does that happen?
8: I mean, daily. It's something that we face all the time, the ambulance here.
5: How often do you come here to Al-Maraya?
8: I mean, we can say every Friday, maybe? something weekly.
4: The Israeli military didn't respond to our question about this. A week after we left Al-Moghaya, the body of a 17-year-old footballer, Fadi Hamdullah Al-Nassan, was carried through the village for burial. Shot with a fragmenting bullet, doctors said, during the confrontation at the Abu Aliya house. This is what passes for a normal weekend now in villages across the West Bank.
0: Lucy Williamson reporting, and you can watch her full documentary on the BBC News YouTube channel. In Spain, thousands of people evacuated from the path of wildfires have begun to go home again. The government in Madrid lifted more than a dozen evacuation orders for municipalities west of the capital. But in southwestern France, people are braced for worsening conditions, with the latest heatwave pushing temperatures in Bordeaux up to about 38 degrees today, which is not what the firefighters in the Gironde department covering the area around the city want as they battle huge wildfires. The hope is that fire breaks will help contain the flames, with trees and brush cleared away in wide avenues. Our correspondent James Waterhouse sent us this report from Le Temple in Gironde.
10: What we're looking at, we're told, is called noiring, which literally means drowning. They are trying to moisten the soil with their hoses, these fire crews, the dry vegetation, the bark, as much as possible to prevent flare-ups. Looking down the road, there must be at least 10 fire trucks, and they've come from cities elsewhere, like Marseille and Lyon. It really is a collective effort, and they are all saying the same thing. Today is significant because of the temperatures peaking. Away from all of the activity lives Pierre Alexandre. He has invited us over. Officials have asked him to evacuate, and he doesn't want to, so we're going to find out why.
11: We wanted to protect our house. We wanted to protect the forest, our village. So it's why when the police came, they said, you need to leave. I said, no. So at 4 o'clock in the afternoon, we can come to catch you with the police. So I said to my wife and my daughter, go, please. I said to my son, I know that you want to stay with me. I prefer that if you leave, please. But you have 19 years old. I know that you want to choose. But if you stay with me, be careful. Because in front of us, it's a nightmare. We don't know the situation. We don't know what will happen.
10: Do you think you could have stopped the fire?
11: No. We are not firefighters, so...
10: So you were willing to risk your lives?
11: Yes, we took the decision to try.
10: The images Pierre Alexandre showed us were pretty shocking. He sat on the roof of his house in the middle of the afternoon and he's in pitch black. There's no doubt he risked his life by staying. More broadly, these fires are going to be fought for some time, and what we're hearing from the European Union, officials high up there, is that whilst they've been able to help France and neighbouring Spain, their resources are already stretched, with extreme weather conditions forecast for Hungary, Slovakia and the Czech Republic. These wildfires aren't just going to become more common, but more widespread.
0: That report from the BBC's James Waterhouse in France. This is NewsHour. Now, ever wondered what a rave inside a sauna might be like? They are apparently a new health fashion. Sauna raves have been attracting supporters in London. They've spread to other big cities such as Berlin and New York. You spend an evening dancing to electronic music in a hot, darkened space. It's supposed to be a blend of nightlife and health treatment, especially appealing if you're not keen on drinking. Hydrating, as you might expect at a sauna rave, is very much encouraged. Mishi is a DJ, producer and sound therapist from London who's been involved in these events, and she told me what they consisted of.
12: We were using a venue in East London that has a large sauna in it, which accommodates around 90 people. So usually a sauna would be probably around 80 degrees Celsius, but we take it down to 40. But as you can imagine, when the bodies start piling up in there, it can get pretty heated again.
0: So it's quite close proximity stuff. Is that the appeal?
12: Yes. Yeah, I think like having that human connection, you know, there's no phones in there. There is like a cool off area that has the cool down pools and showers, etc. And so you can go and cool off and then come back in. The music's really loud as well, so you might want to break from that. Kind of like a rotation.
0: And it's a real rave, is it? People dance big time.
12: Yes. I was actually really surprised the first time I did it. So I'm using club standard equipment in there. I play the music slower than I normally would, simply because the heat is going to make your heart rate go up anyway. But people are dancing and enjoying it. Like, it's just like taking a dance floor from a club and just dumping it in a sauna. It's quite surreal.
0: It sounds quite uncomfortable if you're not used to it. Is it even dangerous, borderline, no?
12: No, I wouldn't say it's dangerous because they've turned the heat off. I mean, I've been to events where you're on a dance floor and it's absolutely steaming. It's so hot because there's so many people in there and they don't have windows, or maybe in a hotter country. But it's a controlled space where they're used to applying heat. And a lot of the people that come are part of these sauna clubs. So they do this every week. Some of my followers will come and they're like, that was really hard work. For me, yes, too. And then you had people that go to these sauna events and they're like, oh, I wish it was a bit hotter. I was like, what?
0: No alcohol, obviously.
12: No alcohol. I would say no caffeine. I mean, that I gave out some simple instructions to people when I was selling tickets, like stay hydrated, coconut water, electrolytes. Nothing's been sold in there. You just see people in there with their bottles of water.
0: What are the health benefits, or is that not your field?
12: It's not my field. I'm not qualified. I don't have any medical background. However, I do know just from even dancing, you know, it's a stress relief, it's a mood boost. I know that a sauna can help regulate your circulation, give you great sleep. It could be a mental reset.
0: Are people coming on their own? Is it a dating thing?
12: Well, you know, I did think about this after... People are definitely coming by themselves. It's a 90-minute session, so it's not too intense. It's not like if you go to a club by yourself, you might be there for 4 or 5 hours. And people are definitely meeting because it's quite a niche environment, isn't it? If you both like dancing in a sauna, you're probably going to have other stuff in common.
0: London DJ and music producer Mishi, you're with the BBC World Service live from London. This is NewsHour.

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0: This is our top story this hour. Iran has accused the United States of seeking to expand their war by attacking its paramilitary allies in Iraq. Earlier in the programme, we heard from Iraqi journalist Haith Abdul Ahad, who said Iraq found itself caught in the crosshairs of the war.
1: The problem is the Prime Minister was meeting Trump, and then a week earlier he was attending the funeral of Khamenei. So because of Iraq sharing the border with Iran, and because Iraq is an officially ally of the United States, it finds itself being bombed by everyone.
0: One other news headline for now, the former White House medical advisor Anthony Fauci has been refusing to answer combative questions from Republicans at a Senate hearing about the origins of COVID and whether the US was involved. I'm Paul Henley with NewsHour live from the BBC. The Nigerian government is urging South Africa to do more to protect its citizens and other African migrants following recent unrest involving attacks, looting and threats against foreign nationals in South Africa. It comes after diplomats from both countries held talks in the Nigerian capital to try to ease growing tensions between what are the continent's two biggest economies. Around 1,500 Nigerians have had to be repatriated from South Africa for their own safety. Myoni Jones is the BBC's Africa correspondent in Johannesburg, and she's been telling me more about what has been happening in South Africa.
2: For the last few months, since March roundabout, there have been these ongoing protests against illegal migration across South African cities. And in recent months, those have escalated into reported incidents of violence, shopkeepers saying they've been intimidated and asked for their documentation, individuals telling the media that their houses have been broken into and they've been asked for their documents. The organisers of the protests are a group called March and March. They say they're primarily focused on illegal migration and that they don't condone any type of violence against foreign nationals here in South Africa. But many foreign nationals have reported that they've been intimidated whether they're here legally or not. So obviously, despite organisers' attempts or alleged attempts to kind of keep things peaceful, things have degenerated for some people here.
0: And the South African government says it is doing what it can to stop violence and to ease the tensions. What's the evidence for that?
2: So the South African government said they've arrested a large number of people who've been found guilty of either asking people for their documentations on the streets or of kind of intimidating people or breaking into their houses. You know, they haven't kind of provided evidence as to who's actually been prosecuted after these arrests. But they say that, you know, there are many laws here that protect people's human rights, particularly because of the country's history of apartheid. This is something that is very close to their heart. And though they understand people's concerns around illegal migration, putting pressure on public services and jobs, etc., they're still urging people, you know, not to take the law into their own hands. But for many foreigners that the BBC and other news organizations have spoken to, they feel that there is an atmosphere of kind of anti-immigration sentiment, particularly because there are local elections coming up later in the year. And often you tend to get this anti-immigrant sentiment during this period. And certainly in terms of the number of people who've expressed the desire to leave or actually been deported or repatriated, this is some of the largest figures we've seen. The authorities here saying around 53,000 people have been repatriated or deported since June. So it's a huge number.
0: Now, Nigerians allege that some of the violence is being carried out by the South African police. Can you tell us more about that?
2: Yeah, so they are alleging that around 98 Nigerians have been killed in violence in South Africa. It's not clear what period of time that covers. The Nigerian politician who mentioned this was Nigerian Minister of State for Foreign Affairs, Ambassador Sola Enikonolaye. Apologies for my pronunciation. And he didn't quite qualify when this period was. But he did say that there's been a persistent pattern of Afrophobic violence in South Africa since 2022. So perhaps he means that period of time. The South African authorities have said that only four people have been killed in recent protests and dozens more in previous waves of violence.
0: Okay.
2: So a huge discrepancy between the Nigerian and South African figures.
0: BBC's Africa correspondent Myeni Jones. Kimiebe Ebienfa is a spokesman for Nigeria's Ministry of Foreign Affairs. I began by asking him what had been discussed at the meeting this week between both sides in Abuja.
3: The Nigerian side told the minister about our displeasure over security concerns regarding foreign nationals living in South Africa. From 2022 to date, about 99 Nigerians have been killed in South Africa. Fine, I can put it on record that no Nigerian has been killed by protesters. We allude to that fact. But Nigerians have suffered deaths due to what we term extrajudicial killings. There are allegations of Nigerians involved in criminal activities, and in the process of arresting them, the police sometimes summarily just killed them. So we are against that. Nigerian government made it clear that we will not support any form of criminality by any Nigerian nationals living outside the country. But even if there are perceived criminal elements within the confines of the South African state, those criminal elements should be treated based on the South African laws. Both agree that going forward, we'll continue to talk to each other on how best to resolve issues between the two countries.
0: Does South Africa accept your assertion that there is Afrophobia there, that people are being victimized because they're foreigners, because they're from elsewhere in Africa?
3: There was contention about that. South Africa said there is no government-sponsored protest against foreigners, that those that are carrying out the protest have no backing of government. But Nigeria, on the other side, insisted that we've seen clear videos whereby protests are going on, lootings are going on, police is in the vicinity, but it seems helpless. That means there might be the issue of complicity on the part of the South African government.
0: Do you feel that you've got persuasive power with the South African government? Nigeria is a big, important nation, has more clout than countries that other immigrants are from, Malawi, for example. Are they listening to you?
3: Yes, the South African government is listening because we impress on them that there are a lot of successful South African businesses in Nigeria, from MTN to SPA to banks, as the case may be, that are carrying out their business operations without any harassment, without any molestation. So that should be the trend of Nigerian businesses in South Africa too. So if Nigerian businesses are frustrated in South Africa, the Nigerian government will not continue to guarantee the successful operation of South African businesses in Nigeria too. So they understand the position of the Nigerian government. So going forward, I think we'll continue to engage each other to perfect relations between two countries. And again, we both sides agree that we are two leading nations in the African continent, and there should be no need for us to have strain or hiccups in our engagement, because it will not pose well for the unity of the African continent.
0: That was Kimiebe Ebienfa, who is a spokesperson for the Nigerian Foreign Ministry. Earlier today on the World Services Newsday programme, a spokesman for South Africa's Department of International Relations and Cooperation, Crispin Theory, gave Pretoria's position on those allegations of extrajudicial killings.
4: We will continue to ensure that the rule of law is applied. We are committed to the rule of law in South Africa. We do believe that the allegations that the Nigerian government, even the Ghanaian government, has brought forward can be investigated by our judicial system. Like we said, we have a very credible rule of law system in South Africa.
0: That was NewsHour. Thank you very much for listening. From the whole team, bye-bye for now.
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7: Welcome to Outside Source with me, James Reynolds, live from the floor of the BBC's newsroom in central London. A number of our sports and business journalists have been working on a major story involving FIFA, the world's football governing body. Daniel Austin is one of our sports journalists, and he's posted FIFA's announcement that it aims to sell off stakes in its football competitions, including the World Cup, to private investors via associates of US President Trump, has been met with incredulity and rage from fans, politicians, and regional governing bodies. Anyone who's taken a look at social media for more than about 2 minutes will see the long list of posts from those who are extremely critical of FIFA's idea. The big selling point, according to FIFA, is $20 million in funding to be given to all FIFA countries to develop the game. That is the selling point. Will anyone be interested? Football experts will tell us more.
8: BBC News with Moira Alderson. FIFA has promised member associations $40 million each if they back a controversial plan to sell stakes in major competitions, as a backlash to the idea continues to gain pace. UEFA said this showed FIFA was using football to enrich themselves and their friends. Earlier, the EU Sports Commissioner told FIFA to keep its hands off our game. Here's our sports reporter, Hugh Ferris.
9: This goes to the very heart of whether FIFA run football. FIFA has already got its own idea that a venture capital firm called Thrive Eternal would lead a potential group of investors. It is owned by Joshua Kushner, the brother of President Trump's son-in-law, Jared. It will prompt questions about Infantino's close relationship to Trump, seen in the lead-up to the World Cup.
8: Iran says widespread US-Saudi strikes on Iraq are an attempt to expand the war, which resumed on Tuesday night after a brief lull. An Iran-aligned militia in Iraq says at least 20 of its members were killed. President Trump has accused the militia of coordinating its actions with the Iraqi government, which Baghdad denies. Here's Yolande Nell.
10: This was the first US military action in the region since President Trump abruptly halted the American strikes on Iran at the end of last week. And US and Saudi forces have confirmed that they were targeting Iran-backed groups in Iraq. The Iraqi Popular Mobilization Forces says that 20 of its members were killed, at least. Several of its bases came under attack, and the Iraqi presidency has called this a violation of the country's sovereignty.
8: Yolande Nell reporting. The former White House chief medical advisor Anthony Fauci has refused to answer questions during a combative Senate committee hearing into the origins of COVID and Washington's handling of the pandemic. Dr. Fauci repeatedly pleaded his Fifth Amendment rights. The committee's Republican chairman, Rand Paul, has long accused him of covering up the origin of coronavirus and of funding research at a lab in Wuhan in China, where some theories say the pandemic began. Dr. Fauci has denied both accusations. At today's hearing, Senator Paul criticized his silence.
11: The chairman has denied your assertion of privilege and directed you to answer, but you nonetheless refuse and stand on privilege despite the existence of the pardon. The committee will have to consider after this hearing what appropriate action should be taken against you for the failure to testify after being directed to do so. It's against the law to obstruct an investigation of Congress. There will be repercussions to your refusal to testify today.
8: Ukraine's Olympic Association has appealed against the International Olympic Committee's decision to ease restrictions on Russian athletes. Sanctions and suspensions were issued in 2022 following Russia's invasion of Ukraine and a series of doping scandals. BBC News. The UN's migration agency says more than 83,000 civilians have fled fighting in Sudan's North Kordofan state and are now sheltering in the city of El Obeid. Its chief of mission in Sudan, Mohamed Rifat, says families have run out of options, with more people arriving despite continued strikes by the paramilitary Rapid Support Forces. OpenAI has disclosed that an unprecedented cyber attack carried out 2 weeks ago by rogue ChatGPT agents on another AI-related company wasn't the only one. Hugging Face was thought to be the only victim, but OpenAI now admits its bot also hacked several other unnamed publicly available services. Meanwhile, Hugging Face has said the rogue AI worked at superhuman speed, but also made strange mistakes that human hackers would have avoided.
12: Ghana's Foreign Minister Samu Okudzeto Ablakwa has accused South Africa of failing to do enough to stop recent attacks on foreign nationals. Speaking to the BBC, he said the South African government was complicit in the violence.
13: The perpetrators are known, they are on camera, they are not hiding at all. All those who are running around half naked and maiming and killing and looting shops, we see them. I can identify them. I know their names here, far away in Ghana. We've seen videos of the police, the South African police, just looking on, appearing to enjoy the scenes when lives are being attacked and being lost.
12: South Africa's foreign ministry says law enforcement agencies are doing their best to protect foreigners, including by arresting and prosecuting anyone linked to recent xenophobic attacks. The German weapons manufacturer Rheinmetall has reported record profits amid booming demand for its tank guns and other equipment. Second quarter core profits nearly doubled on the same time last year. The company's share price has soared 13-fold since before Russia invaded Ukraine. BBC News.
7: You're listening to Outside Source on the BBC World Service. I'm James Reynolds, right at the heart of our newsroom here in central London. We want to start with a sports business story. Business and sport overlap when it comes to FIFA, the world's governing body. The FIFA president, Gianni Infantino, says he wants to create a commercial subsidiary to run FIFA's main events, including the Men's World Cup. And external investors will be able to buy stakes in it. It's led to condemnation, though, from footballing bodies in Europe, Asia and North America. We want to bring in a number of football experts. The Spanish-Irish football journalist Miguel Delaney is here in London. Egyptian football analyst Marwan Ahmed joins us from Cairo. And US football reporter Jonathan Tannenwald is on his way to Leeds United's pre-season camp in New Jersey. Jonathan, we'll start with you. What do we know about the potential investors?
14: I just keep thinking as I read about all this stuff about how few people in the States actually want it. Yes, Trump wants it, Kushner wants it, et cetera. But the vast majority of the public in this country who've come to follow the sport over the years really don't want it at all. They understand what the World Cup is supposed to be about. They understand what FIFA is supposed to be about. And we really didn't ask for any of this, even though people think, oh, this is America's doing. No, it's not. A lot of us don't want this at all.
7: Miguel Delaney, the FIFA president, has said, look, everyone gets more money out of this. What is the problem with that?
15: Well, they say this about everything, and it's like FIFA attempt to justify any decision they come up with by the logic that it's raising money for the wider game. But there's a number of fundamental problems with that. But the first is, I mean, this whole issue of redistribution is a cynical vote-returning mechanism, as it long has been ever since this system was created. And this was one of the structures that was supposed to be reformed when Infantino came in after Blatter that never happened. Secondly, as regards where that money goes, there's only a fifth of national associations that actually return audited accounts to FIFA. So there's no transparency of how the money is used. And essentially, this is basically how football politics or FIFA politics have long worked. So anytime the president wants to stay in power or get something through, there's a promise of more money to the federations with very little transparency over where that money goes. But there is, of course, another issue with this. I mean, first of all, this isn't like Barcelona or Real Madrid, you know, trying to sell off parts of their business empire to private equity which is objectionable as it is, just because they've got a mountain of debt and they're trying to keep up with European clubs. FIFA has absolutely no need to do this. There's no impetus. There's no requirement. And also, like, from the perspective of financial sense, it doesn't make any financial. Why would you sell off ownership in something as valuable as the World Cup? And then, of course, there's the final stage of this where the real problems arise, which is that once it's not about a public good anymore, once there's a business incentive involved, which is the case if you invite private equity, well, what's that going to do for decisions that come? I mean, people have gone on about how they're selling off non-controlling stakes, but we know that's not how finance works in these sort of situations. As soon as money is involved, of course there's influence, and they're going to want to do all sorts of things like maximize potential revenue, which is not what this competition is about.
7: Marwan Ahmed, you're in Cairo, and during the recent World Cup, a number of the Egyptian delegation made allegations that FIFA was unfairly punishing the Egyptian team and unfairly favouring Lionel Messi's Argentina team. Given that context, what has reaction been to the latest FIFA proposal?
16: Well, at the moment, the news didn't really hit the ground running in Egypt. Obviously, yesterday there was a report that came out, but that was about it. But I feel that now that the situation is becoming bigger, we need this thing to come out on the on TV, on the news. So I have no doubts that by tonight, people will be aware. Look, there's a situation when it comes to FIFA, and it's not just Argentina, but when it comes to that aspect specifically, there's always something coming up, a report coming up, something fishy going around. These things, there's no smoke without without fire. So even if there's nothing concretely evident that a team was given an advantage or a federation was given an advantage over another, it has become apparent by time that there's some sort of manipulation going around. Football is just not, it was never just about football, but now it's much more apparent to the general public, and not only people in the field where they work with sports people and know what's going on behind the scenes. So we're in the situation now where it's becoming more and more apparent to the Egyptian public, specifically, that okay, yeah, there might have been something going around. After all, we said that Argentina was the golden trophy for FIFA after they lost all their big players. Brazil, Portugal, and all that.
7: I hear that, and I think it's probably not worth us rehashing those arguments that were had during the World Cup. I only mentioned it as part of the context. It's really about reaction to this particular move from FIFA, because FIFA says that federations, presumably including the Egyptian Federation, will get money out of this particular move.
16: Look, in my opinion, if the money was bigger, I would say, okay, it kind of makes sense. But to be honest, what they're reportedly offering, the $40 million, it's not that big of a deal to make some federations happy or some federations content that this is a successful business model. I agree that for some smaller nations, this money would make a lot of sense. Maybe to the Egyptian Federation, yes, it would matter. But at the end of the day, if we're counting the pros and cons, I feel like the cons will outweigh the pros on the long term.
7: And thank you, Marwan. Jonathan in New Jersey. Would then private equity investors, including those who are currently mentioned, the Kushner family, then want to start having more World Cups? They might look at the Super Bowl and see that happens every year. Wimbledon happens every year. The Augusta Masters happens. Formula One happens every year. Why can't there be more World Cups? Is that something that they might consider? And how would people in football react to that?
17: I couldn't tell you if the private equity people specifically would want that. But I think it's pretty clear that FIFA would want that. And I'll defer to Miguel on the problems between FIFA and UEFA, but I have a hunch that if FIFA could knock out the continental championships and just run now in all the national team competitions itself, I have a sneaking suspicion it would be pretty happy. And I'll defer to Miguel on whether FIFA would like to get rid of the Euros. He can answer that.
7: Well, let's join Miguel and just explain, of course, to our audience, the continental championships include the Euros, they include the Copa America. Miguel, would this FIFA plan see them taking over most competitions?
15: Well, there has been ideas broached, like a future intercontinental nations league. That was one of the kind of things floated just before the last 2022 World Cup final in Qatar, where Infantino went in another kind of round of announcements. Look, if private equity are involved, what's really at the core here is that they will be looking to do anything to maximize revenue. So it's almost not about the form. It's about the rationale, the new rationale of the decision making and how that's going to affect the game. I mean, they're not going to be too concerned about, you know, wider football projects that help kind of the greater good of the sport and help redistribute. They're going to be interested in what makes the most money. And funnily on that, yes, well, the World Cup is it's the biggest event, partly because it happens every 4 years, and there absolutely would be a push to make it more frequent. The majority of the money in football is in the Western European club game. And that's why Infantino has so pushed a Club World Cup. A Club World Cup would fall under the auspices of this. It'd be run by the same company. And I know the EFC, who are the leading lobby group who represent the clubs, they've already released a statement expressing pretty much their serious concern about how their memorandum of understanding with FIFA has essentially been bypassed by this. And this is the key. Like, suddenly, the private equity and this company, they would have interest in all sorts of elements that are crucial to the functioning of the game, like how the calendar works, the balance of the calendar, which is already a flashpoint largely through FIFA's actions before this, and now it's going to become even more complicated. This isn't just about privatizing the World Cup, as bad as that is. It would have a huge knock-on effect, the very fabric of the game.
7: But if people really objected, they wouldn't watch the games. They wouldn't pay for subscriptions. It may be clear that they would pay to see Haaland, Yamal, the remains of Messi's career more. And that the private equity are thinking, we're simply giving people what they want, Miguel.
15: Yeah, but I mean, okay, there's a very illustrative example of that. I've literally written a book on this subject, States of Play. I shouldn't plug it. But I mean, the story of club football, certainly for the past 40 years, has been a gradual commercialization. And yes, that has worked on the basis that ultimately people do love the television spectacular, as Silvio Berlusconi used to put it, the big events, the big games. But then suddenly you get to a point where, and this was an issue the Super League articulated, and why the Super League was such a bad issue, in that it's the constant showing of the same teams. The Champions League had this problem. Then suddenly have discussions that are fundamental to how football works. It's like why is Leicester City such a big story? Because it is basically impossible for anyone at that level to win the league. Why can't Celtic or Ajax or Red Star Belgrade win the European Cup anymore? The same forces. So suddenly, yes, it's the same short-term thinking that a lot of the member associations who vote on this could get trapped into, where you're seeing the kind of the money now and the potential glamour now, but no one is actually thinking about the deeper implications. And this is where there's an onus on them to actually do what they're paid for and think about this properly.
7: And Marwan in Cairo, where does money need to be invested in football in Egypt and elsewhere?
16: It needs to be invested in developing the game and developing grassroots. And we've seen the development, for example, of the Moroccan Federation, the Moroccan national teams. They've won the Youth World Cup. So if all nations do this and follow this blueprint, then we see that money can be invested elsewhere in a better way. But to be honest, just taking the money and then seeing where we're going to invest and all that, it's not just something that we can say that it's sustainable. There's no plan, even if we're going to take the money, where it's going to be invested. Obviously, there would be talk of vigilance over where this money is going to be spent. We need to develop the federations, develop the national teams, the coaches, especially in Africa. These things need to happen. So I know that some federations, they will bite your hand off for this sort of money because it matters to them, because they have no opportunities to get this kind of money. But if we look at it from another perspective, these federations, the more developed federations like Egypt, Morocco, and all that, they will need to spend it somehow to benefit the sport in the country.
7: And Jonathan, I've seen talk that UEFA might consider a boycott of the World Cup, or at the very least some Western member associations. Is that realistic?
17: Look, my thing with a lot of that is, okay, it's been a lot of statements so far and no action. If you're really going to do it, do it. But I haven't seen anything beyond a lot of statements on a lot of things that have happened in recent months. I want to go back to a point that was made a moment ago about the theory that this money would actually go toward football development. And the problem here is the money isn't actually audited or tracked by FIFA once they give it to the national federations. FIFA don't actually care what gets done with the money. And so there's no, I see this a lot in North and Central America, where there are a lot of disbursements from FIFA and CONCACAF, the regional governing body, to the various national federations. And then there's no tracking of what happens with the money. So there's no proof it's actually going to go toward football development. And unfortunately for me, being a professional cynic, I don't always believe that it's actually going to get there. I think it's just going to go in somebody's pocket.
7: Jonathan Tannenwald, Marwan Ahmed, and Miguel Delaney. To all three of you, many thanks. This is Outside Source on the BBC World Service. The Korean pop group BTS has announced that they will not submit their music for consideration at the 2027 Grammy Awards. Their single, Swim, was widely expected to be a contender for Song of the Year.

0: Swim, which will not be winning a Grammy. The news that BTS won't be in the Grammys came in an Instagram post. The band wrote, "We have decided not to enter the Grammys this year. I hope," said each of the members individually, "that music can be heard and loved for what it is, rather than being divided by region or language." Why then have they said this? I spoke to our music correspondent, Mark Savage.
1: This is really interesting because it comes a month after the Grammys announced that they were introducing a new category called Best Asian Pop Music Performance. And we talked about that at the time. It's quite a big deal. It means that artists from Korea and Japan and China are all getting the chance to compete at the Grammys for the first time. But there has been some contention over the idea that this segregates those artists, that they are in some way not going to be able to compete in the main categories if they're siloed off into this new category. And that seems to be what's behind BTS's decision to withdraw from the ceremony altogether, because in their statement, which was posted to each of the seven members' personal Instagram pages, they said, "We hope that music can be heard and loved for what it is, rather than being divided by region or language."
0: Given that a lot of their songs are in English, they wouldn't have been able to compete in the Grammys' new category for Asian music anyway?
1: Well, they certainly wouldn't have been able to put forward their big single from this year, Swim, because that is almost entirely, I think actually entirely, sung in English. And that is one of the stipulations of this category. The rules say that there must be meaningful use of one or more Asian languages, and that language must be identifiable in songs that are multilingual. However, there are songs on the BTS album, notably one called Aliens, that are predominantly in Korean and would presumably have been eligible for this prize. But in the end, they have taken a step similar to that made by artists like Drake and The Weeknd and the country star Morgan Wallen, and said, maybe this ceremony isn't for us.
0: Given how big they are in world music, in the West and in Korea, one has to wonder whether or not a few months ago, when this new category is being announced, someone had reached out to BTS and just checked, "You are okay with this, you will be entering."
1: I mean, maybe. I'm not sure that's how the Grammys work or any big organisation works. But BTS have actually been voting members of the Recording Academy since 2019. So they are aware of how these categories work. And to be honest, you know, this Asian pop category works in a very similar way to the Latin categories that have been there for decades. And they also have a language stipulation. And there was an African music category that was introduced a couple of years ago that doesn't have a language stipulation, which makes it slightly different. But, you know, I think they're aware of how the organisation as a whole works. But it does feel a little bit like, I know the introduction of this category caused some consternation, both within the record industry in Korea, but also with fans, particularly online fans of K-pop. And although BTS haven't said it explicitly, it does seem like that's what they're responding to.
0: Does it feel potentially like a good intention has backfired? The intention being to highlight music from other parts of the world, but now that's backfired because that other part of the world has said, we don't want to be just divided, we don't want to be pigeonholed.
1: Well, that's definitely a possibility. I suppose we'll have to see if other major K-pop artists follow suit, or whether they're all rubbing their hands with glee today because suddenly they don't have to compete with BTS in this new category. You know, if you're a member of Stray Kids or ENHYPEN or Seventeen or Le Sserafim or Islet, you know, any of those bands that have had big crossover hits this year, you're probably thinking, brilliant, this improves our chances like two or three times.
0: Coast is clear.
1: Yeah.
0: Can the Grammys then live without one of the biggest acts in the world?
1: They can, and they do. There has been a long history of artists withdrawing from the Grammys in protest at the way the voting works. And, you know, I mentioned Drake and The Weeknd. They're both people who feel like the Grammys overlook the contribution of Black artists, and particularly artists working in the hip-hop sphere. You know, we know that there hasn't been a rap album that has won the Grammy since Outkast's Speaker Box and The Love Below and The Weeknd. They're both people who feel like the Grammys overlook the contribution of Black artists, and particularly artists working in the hip-hop sphere. You know, we know that there hasn't been a rap album that has won the Grammy since Outkast's Speaker Box and The Love Below, which was 2001, I think. And so

0: have to keep on reinventing themselves then, keep on trying to make themselves relevant, and then they take the hits from artists like this. Are they ahead of the tide or behind the tide?
1: I mean, I think they're always behind the tide. You know, the fact that I always trot out about the Grammys is that they were established by the record labels, you know, decades and decades ago, because they saw the popularity of bands like the Beatles and thought that they were stealing publicity from real music by people like Frank Sinatra, and that this would be a corrective. So they've always been slightly, you know, stuck in the mud and behind the times. The introduction of an Asian pop category 10 years after BTS's international breakthrough shows how slow-moving the organisation can be. And I think the hope is that by making this stand, BTS will make them reconsider. But I think it's too late to do that for the 2027 ceremony.
0: This is Outside Source on the BBC World Service. We return to our coverage of the earthquake in Japan. Rescuers continue to search for those missing. At least 14 people have been confirmed dead across the Kumamoto Prefecture on the southern island of Japan. Thousands are in evacuation centres. Many remain without power. On yesterday's programme, I spoke to Sean Michael Wilson, a Scottish comic book writer living in Kumamoto. He was not far from the centre of the earthquake. Today, he sent us this message with an update.
2: The first thing that I noticed was how hard it was just to get.
0: Yeah. So just to be absolutely clear, that was not Sean Michael Wilson, the Scottish comic book writer living in Kumamoto. That was a different voice, and we apologise for sending the wrong tape. And if Sean is listening, we'll try to make sure to reflect what you said in a few moments. But we want to give you, our audience, a sense of the aftershocks of that earthquake, because there have been more than 100 aftershocks since the country was struck on Tuesday by that earthquake that has left 13, 14 people dead. Many others were said to be in cardiac arrest. There's been a report posted on our website that I want to keep you up to date with. In searing heat, rescue crews have been digging through the rubble at a paper factory and a shopping mall in Kumamoto Prefecture looking for trapped survivors. The mall suffered an explosion in the hour after the quake struck, and Sean himself on the programme yesterday described that explosion. The Prime Minister, Sanae Takaichi, has warned that it has been a race against time to rescue those who've been trapped. Thousands are in evacuation centres, many are without power. And in many disasters around the world, of course, the initial appeal is made for expert teams from across the world to come in with their expertise. However, Japan, as a developed country, is one of the teams which already has those rescue services at its disposal. So those services have been deployed to the southern island, to the Kumamoto Prefecture. In a few minutes' time on the programme, we will play you an interview I did a little earlier with a Japanese journalist who'd gone towards the scene of the disaster, who describes in great detail the damage caused to the Aeon shopping centre. It's a normal shopping centre which people have visited daily. However, looking at the picture, I can see some of the devastation there. And that's where the crews have been working to try to rescue anyone who may have been trapped. Japan, as we've been hearing from everyone, has extremely strict building codes, precisely to make sure that buildings do not collapse under the power of earthquakes. And there will be questions and investigations as to why there has been damage, not just to that shopping centre, but to other buildings in the Kumamoto Prefecture as well. Do stay with us here on Outside Source on the BBC World Service.
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1: I'm Elaine. My middle son crashed his car in a near head-on collision, and thankfully he was fine, but the car was a wreck. Then he was borrowing my oldest son's car, and that car died in the parking lot the same week. And so I called WLRH. 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
2: BBC News with Moira Alderson. The head of FIFA has told member associations they'll each receive $40 million if they back his contentious plan to sell off stakes in major tournaments before a deadline in September. Many members have been angered by the proposal, which they say is being pushed on them without due process. Iran has condemned US-Saudi strikes in Iraq, saying they're an attempt to expand the war in the region. An Iran-aligned militia, the PMF, says at least 20 of its members were killed in the attacks. The former White House medical adviser, Anthony Fauci, has refused to answer questions from senators about the origin of the COVID pandemic and whether he funded dangerous research in China. Dr. Fauci accused Senator Rand Paul of having an unhinged obsession with putting him in jail. The United Nations Migration Agency says more than 83,000 civilians have fled fighting in Sudan's North Kordofan state, and they are now sheltering in the city of El Obeid. Aid workers warn of severe food shortages. Several wildfires have broken out across Greece, powered by gale-force winds. Two firefighters died after becoming trapped by a blaze on the island of Crete. A young man from Norway has been found guilty of travelling to Britain to carry out a killing on behalf of a crime gang backed by Iran. The 19-year-old was arrested in northern England last year. Japan experienced its fastest decline in population ever recorded last year, the result of decades of low birth rates and an ageing society. The number of Japanese fell by more than 900,000, dropping to below 120 million. And the Oscar-winning Irish musician Glenn Hansard has been killed in a motorcycle accident in Dublin. He was 56. Hansard was the frontman for the rock band The Frames. That's the latest. BBC News.
3: You're listening to Outside Source on the BBC World Service. We're live from our desk right here in the middle of the BBC's newsroom in central London. We want to pick up our coverage of the aftermath of the Japan earthquake. A little earlier, I spoke to NHK's Newsroom Tokyo presenter Naoki Nishiumi, who's on the ground in Kumamoto.
4: The first thing that I noticed was how hard it was just to get near Kumamoto. The bullet trains are down and most of the flights were canceled. So I first flew from Tokyo to Fukuoka, the neighboring prefecture. Then we drove for about 2 hours to reach Kumamoto proper. It can sometimes be hard to see the damage as you are coming in, but it became really clear once we got to the shopping mall. This is one of the places where people are still missing. The mall is in the part of Kumamoto that saw the strongest shaking. While hundreds got out safely shortly after the quake, there was this huge explosion. We still don't know what caused it, but we do know several people lost their lives. Standing outside of it, you can see this hole where part of the mall used to be. It really shows how powerful this blast was.
3: I know that you've had the chance to speak to a number of people. What have they told you?
4: Yes, I met a few people who swam by to see the damage for themselves. This is a rural area, so the mall was also a sort of community hub. It meant a lot to people. One man I spoke with runs stretching exercises for fellow seniors there. He said it was shocking to think that this place he saw every day was suddenly like this. But one thing that's important to remember is that Kumamoto has been through this before. 10 years ago, it was hit by two massive quakes that left over 200 people dead. That's left a mental scar on a lot of people here. Many feel like they just finished rebuilding, and then this happened again. It also means a lot of them are on edge. The shaking still hasn't stopped. though it's often pretty light, but it has people wondering if more is yet to come. But the thing that struck me is that people here are resilient. A lot of them formed strong community bonds after those quakes 10 years ago. They're relying on them now to get through this. The man I mentioned earlier even let us visit his home. Furniture and books were still scattered all over the floor, but he took time to give our team some cucumbers and even tomatoes from his garden, which really encompasses the Kumamoto spirit.
3: What have you been able to see of the rescue operation itself?
4: We still don't know a lot about how it's going. I can tell you the heat here is probably not helping the rescue operations. It's about 33 degrees here and extremely humid. The Prime Minister Takaichi Sanae has called this a race against time. Meanwhile, people are wondering what caused the explosion in the first place. Japan is a country prone to earthquakes, and people have a lot of faith in the infrastructure to protect them. So this explosion came as quite a shock. I think people will be asking how it happened, and more importantly, how to make sure it doesn't happen again.
3: Naoko Nishiyumi from NHK. This is Outside Source. Spain and France are again bracing for temperatures above 40 degrees in a fourth summer heat wave that could bring about further wildfires. In Spain, the Prime Minister, Pedro Sanchez, said that efforts to extinguish a major wildfire near Madrid were progressing favorably. However, he cautioned that the next 12 hours would be decisive. In France, the worst blazes in the Gironde region are now under control, though more than 2,000 firefighters are still working hard. With a temporary lull, then, in the fire season, volunteers across the two countries are busy trying to support firefighters, and evacuees. Earlier, I spoke to three women who are helping out in France. Sophie is in Audange and runs a chain of bakeries. Charlotte and Myrtle are in Arcachon. That's in the south of the Bay of Arcachon, a town that this time escaped the fires, where lots of evacuees have been sent. They need something to eat, somewhere to sleep, and people to talk to, and just to listen to them. Myrtle has been delivering food to evacuees. She did so this morning. She described the scene in Arcachon.
0: Around us, there are still some smokes today. We have not been impacted by the fires directly, but we have the smokes depending on the winds of the day. And we can see some smokes from the fires in front of us, and many planes and helicopters just in the sky above us.
3: What's that like? To be in the center of all of that action, of all of that scene of fear?
0: We don't know what to do every day. It's a bit difficult, but we are just living like the life doesn't stop for us, so we still have to work. And yeah.
3: And you've switched your work for the moment to become a volunteer. Tell us what you're doing.
0: Yes, this morning we were with a few restaurants. We helped for the evacuees that are in the gym hall today, and we had them while giving some meals from many restaurants. So we were there giving them food, and they were really happy to have some food today. But everyone, there is a big community around this and a lot of volunteers, so it's really nice to see, and it's a really nice community around them, and everyone is helping each other, and it's really nice to see.
3: I want to bring in Charlotte Myrtle, who's someone you know. And
0: yes.
3: Charlotte Myrtle was talking about the food that's being distributed. Some of it has been cooked by you. What have you been cooking?
5: So we've done big batches of rice salads. I think that's all we've done, but like three huge batches of salads. Yeah. Another brunch did loads of pancakes also.
3: Pancakes, I imagine, must have gone down extremely well with those who needed a good meal. And we've also got Sophie. You and your husband have been delivering fresh bread. That must be so useful for people.
6: Yes, we were first evacuated. Then we came back to reopen the bakeries on the north of the Bassin in Andernos and Audange to cook baguettes for all the meals for all the rescue staff and all the volunteers that are helping out here. So we had some croissants and pain au chocolat and chocolatine, hopefully in the freezers. So they were quite happy the first few days while it lasted to have that also extra.
3: I'm sure having a taste of familiar food has been incredibly good for people's spirits. And Sophie, you and your husband have yourselves had to leave your home. How is Yes. your house at the moment? Is it okay?
6: Yes, we are in Audange, so there is the fires are way north of the village, and it's well protected now by some gates, natural cleaning that they have done with all the engines. So the town farmers. Is protected. We have farmers, and we live in the city or town center, and so we have only the smokes, like the ladies in Arcachon, and we are not disturbed by the fires, hopefully. It's staying awake, thanks to all the volunteers and the firemen.
3: And you're all volunteers, which means no one has forced you to do this. This is something you've all chosen to do for yourselves.
6: Yes,
3: and I'd love to hear why that is. Charlotte, nobody forced you to do this. Tell us why you're doing it.
5: Why are we doing this? Because, just for an example, we know so many people who've been evacuated, like my parents from our hometowns, and many people don't have any family to go to, nor no money to work for accommodation, for food. So I just think it's human of us, and we just felt like we had to help somehow, and by giving people food is a big step. So
0: yeah, you're right, Charlotte.
5: It's just because it's just human. A bit of empathy and being in their place and having people giving us food, it's just
0: Yeah. Yeah, a normal behavior. We can be at their place.
5: Yes. Yeah, exactly.
6: Yes, we would like to be helped if we were in the same place. We were really happy to come back and reopen the bakeries to cook for everybody the little baguette that we dearly love in France.
5: In our France.
3: Do you, in the middle of all the food cooking and the delivery that you're all involved in, do you have the chance to speak to the people you're helping, to stop and have conversations?
0: This morning I was at the gym hall, so they were waiting for the meals. There were, I think, 180 people waiting there. There are some evacuees from north of the bay, and they were really happy for fun. They were thanking us a lot for the meals.
5: Grateful.
0: Yeah, really grateful, and they were okay for this gym hall at least. They have some psychologists, some infirmières, how do you say, nurses?
3: Nurses, yeah.
0: Yeah. Nurses helping also, so there were a lot of people, but there are also some old people there, and they need some help, and they are just alone and not in their natural habitat, so it's a bit difficult for them, but it's okay because they have people around them and everyone is taking care of them, so it's really nice to see.
3: Do we know how long those people will be in those gym halls for?
0: No, we don't know yet.
5: We can't say.
6: Yeah, no, yes. It's impossible to know because the fires is the one that decides.
3: The fire decides.
5: Unfortunately.
0: Yes, yeah.
6: Fire decides, so we just obey.
0: It's not. I think it's not spending anymore, no? It's not the fire.
6: It's not spreading, but it's still
5: burning.
6: Down. So.
5: Yeah,
6: still
5: we burning, don't know yet. It's calmed
0: down. We have a few hot days coming, so not a heat wave really, but there are a few hot days, so I don't think it will help them now. So if we can do something to help, we can volunteer and,
6: And sing and dance for rain.
3: Do a rain dance. You all know this part of France so well. It's your home. Did you ever expect that you would be spending part of a summer delivering and cooking emergency food for people who've lost homes, watching, as Myrtle said, the flames on the horizon?
5: No,
6: absolutely
5: not.
6: It's
5: a bit unimaginable.
6: Even the first day, it was not thinkable that it would spread that way.
5: On a couple of days, we were just all under the shock how dramatic all of this and how fast it's happening, and trying to find solutions on solutions. The shops and businesses have their monthly turnovers going down by 50%. Seeing our families being evacuated, it's just everything's happening really fast. And like you said, we've been here for a really long time. We grew up here, friends, family, and just we wouldn't have expected this to happen. Not at all. Never.
0: Yeah, you're not right. As bad. It already happened in 2022.
5: Yeah.
0: We were affected already, so it's just coming again.
5: Yeah.
6: What do you girls do for a living? Were you able to leave your jobs and then come as volunteers?
0: Yes, we still have to work because it's the big season for us. So we have a lot of tourists coming during this summer. And actually, it's really calm here in Arcachon, and we are not affected directly by the fires. So it's still everyone is still living. I mean, everything is still the same. Every shop is opening every day. And everyone, some friends of mine that have shops and have been evacuated, and Charlotte is also one of them, they are still coming to work. And it's just something to think about anything else and to help as they can. And the streets are really, it's not crowded as it should be. And it's really empty.
6: Yeah, we hope that the tourists will not do the mix north and south basin in 2022, because it's the economy needs to be running. At least if half of the territory is safe, then that's great. And we hope Dundipila will be filled with people. Yes,
0: yes, hopefully you're right.
6: The smoke will come down. Also. Yes, we need a lot of publicity.
0: advertisement for the area. Economic impact is going to be wide for a few of us. So, if you were coming in August in Arcachon, you still can come. I mean, it's
5: the air quality is fine in Arcachon.
7: Do you think people would really
6: vital?
7: I know people must have made bookings, but when they see what's happened in the south of France, southwest of France, are you worried that those tourists might just think, not this year, not this year?
5: Well, if they see what's on social media, it's straight away panic. So when they see that, they just see panic. So I don't think they want to come, but maybe if the state can communicate or spread the word out, somehow might change their ideas. But what's happening on social media, what's been shared on social media, is a bit terrifying. So
6: but hopefully the media will be on our side after fire is down, and that the security has come back and the air quality has come back, and hopefully from the beginning of August, we can have the tourists who have booked coming and support the local businesses.
7: I suppose a worry might be if there were big fires a few years ago and big fires this summer, then this might be something that happens for many summers. Is that something that you're having to get ready for now in your mind?
5: I think the French state should already get ready by knowing how to deal with the situation, because they were not prepared at all. So in our mind, we have to prepare, but we'd like maybe the state to also realise and try and put stuff in place. It'll be complicated if every summer we have to be worried about big fires and having to evacuate and see our towns where we grew up. That's going to be hard for the moral. We have to be prepared every year.
6: Yes, and it can be that it's in different area every year, and then the whole of France will be impacted. So hopefully big decisions will be taken for this not to happen again.
5: For these kind of situations, I hope so.
7: You're all volunteers working extremely hard, probably surviving on adrenaline and coffee. But at one point, what happens when you just are ready to crash? What happens then?
6: Well, for my part, I have 50 employees who are very eager to come back. So it's not the moment to crash. It's the moment to organize.
7: You don't have that choice.
6: People, because they need us to be strong, to be able to carry on, because it has to carry on. No choice.
5: Yeah, no choice, exactly.
0: We all stand together and that's nice. The community is really, I don't know.
5: It helps.
0: Really,
5: exactly. It helps so much. Yeah. If we weren't all together.
0: We are all together in this, exactly.
5: It's really helpful.
7: You've all listened to each other's stories. Is there anything else that's on your mind for each other?
6: Well, good luck. And
5: yeah, good luck. I'm giving you a lot of love and support.
6: Yeah. Thank you.
5: Arcachon Center, tu es un de nos.
6: We'll carry on helping out until we run out of flour.
7: Our thanks there to Sophie, to Charlotte and to Myrtle for describing their volunteer efforts in the south of France. I've just stepped away from our desk in the middle of the newsroom to have a wander past a couple of banks of desks and towards our digital editors who edit the online pages for each region of the world. And we've got Paul Kirby, regular guest with us, who edits all European stories. We heard from volunteers, Paul, describing cooking food and giving food to those who need it, those evacuees. Where do we stand, though, with the pace of the fires and the relief effort?
8: Southern Europe is quite the patchwork of wildfires at the moment. So we've got tens of thousands of people trying to get home in parts of Spain, so west of Madrid. Large areas of the Avila province, for example, have been devastated, and there are still fires burning there, but many thousands are being allowed home. Now, many thousands still can't go home. They've been waiting in sports halls and so on. And then in France, we've got in the southwestern Gironde region, and that's obviously coastal. It's a very touristy area. Many of the people who are living there right now are tourists, as well as the residents. Probably about 10% of the people there are tourists. So a lot of people have had to leave those areas, and those fires, although they've been contained, there's a real risk both in Spain and France that you've got this heat wave. That's, it's the fourth of the summer that's now starting with temperatures of 40 degrees Celsius plus, making these fires even more of a danger. So people haven't been allowed home yet to areas of the Gironde that have been devastated by fire. We're talking about 42,000 hectares in just a few days. That's a fierce, fierce fire, and they've been trying to contain that successfully, but now they're concerned it could start. There could be flare-ups over the next few hours and few days simply because of the dryness of the vegetation and the high temperatures. Now, we haven't just got Spain and France concerned. We've also got wildfires breaking out in Turkey, in southern Turkey, and parts of Greece. We've just heard that two firefighters have died on the island of Crete. So all these things are happening throughout southern Europe at the moment.
7: Is this causing a rethink of the kind of policies that these countries have in terms of fighting fires? Are they looking at different kinds of investments or different uses of land?
8: I think the Spaniards have been well across this for years. They know how to deal with this, for example, with firebreaks. I think this is something new for France, and they're rethinking how do we replant these forests with firebreaks so that this doesn't happen next time over the next few summers. But one thing that the European Union has had for more than 20 years is sort of, they call it rescue, this sort of fleet of planes and what they call Canadairs. There aren't that many of them, these planes that scoop up water from...
7: We see them on all the footage, don't we? Yeah.
8: They're extraordinary, and they look very dangerous, but they're very effective. There aren't that many of them, and they're Canadian because of the name Canadair. But what they need is more and more of them, and I think the European Union is now aware that the fleet that they have is not sufficient for the number of wildfires they're having.
7: Paul Kirby, our Europe Digital Editor, many thanks for joining us with that update on the fires. Well, we want to bring you another story, and one of the regular guests that we have on this program is Anne Berasan Etirajan, our South Asia analyst. And Anne Berasan has stopped by our own desk right in the heart of the newsroom, having moved from your area with the World Service writers just a few meters away. You messaged us earlier today, so there were a couple of stories on your mind. The first, the situation in Pakistan-administered Kashmir. What's going on?
9: Pakistan-administered Kashmir, now they are having regional elections in three different stages. Now, the local people, especially a coalition of civil society groups, they have been demanding various things, including electoral reforms and more local representation in the regional assembly. because 12 seats are reserved for people coming from the Indian side of the Kashmir, because they argue, the civil society groups argue, that gives them disproportionate influence. So this has led to violence for the past few weeks. More than 40 people have been killed in violence. So the region is really tense. And even as we speak, there is a big tense standoff between security forces and supporters of this alliance.
7: What are people saying on both sides of the conflict?
9: Now, the local people are really upset because of the very huge the human cost they have faced, and they feel that they're not getting their rights, they're not getting enough their own say in the administration of the matters within Kashmir, whereas the security forces are accusing these groups of firing at them, using guns in different places, they're involving in violence, so they've sent additional troops. So it is a very volatile situation in Pakistan-administered Kashmir at the moment.
7: We want to end this hour on a more positive note, and you've been looking at a positive story from Nepal about the numbers of tigers there.
9: Tiger burning bright.
7: In the forest of the night.
9: So it is indeed a positive story. I mean, all the doom and gloom, we cover, you know, global stories around the world.
7: We do.
9: The number of tigers have increased. So it is a conservation success story. Because it's not only about tigers. When you have a tiger, which means the habitat is surviving because it needs a vast area to roam around. Two, it needs enough water, so which means water bodies are there. Three, it has enough prey, like deer, like wild boar, buffaloes. And for them to survive, you need to have enough grasslands. So when you have a tiger reserve, which means you have a complete habitat. That's why Nepal has done a tremendous job in improving the number of tigers. First, by safeguarding the habitat. Two, they're having a very intense anti-poaching patrol. So I've been with the Nepalese military a couple of years ago on the tiger patrol, how they do it, sitting on an elephant, going with them. So they involve the Nepalese military to protecting tigers. So Nepal, it may not be a developed, rich country, but they have shown how a very concerted efforts to improve conservation efforts, increasing the number of tigers.
7: Does that then change the ecosystem around that area, given that there are more tigers who will need more deer to eat?
9: When the numbers increase, what happens is tigers are very territorial. They don't allow even their own family to stay in the area because they mark their territory. So the weaker ones, they tend to move out of the forest area, then they try to live in buffer zones, which is between the villages and the forest. That's where the conflict occurs. So in Nepal alone, in the last 6 or 7 years, 60 people have been killed by tigers because many villages depend on the forest for their livelihood, to collect leaves, to collect mushrooms, also to collect firewood. So they depend on forest for their livelihood. They can't be stopped completely, don't go into that area. So at the same time, see, the tigers also come out, taking out cattle of some of the farmers. So it brings them into conflict. That is another issue.
7: What's it like seeing the tigers up close, Anberta?
9: See, once there was a man-eater tiger was captured and put in a small enclosure in Nepal, and I was standing there. The roar was going through my stomach. I could feel the rumbling of the tiger roar in my stomach. I said, oh my God, imagine that's inside a fence. Imagine if I see face to face in the middle of the night when a tiger roars. And that is when you start fearing God also.
7: Anberta-san Ettirajan, our South Asia specialist, thank you so much for stopping by our desk to update us on what is somewhat of a good news story. Well, some undisputedly a good news story in terms of wildlife. Plenty more stories to look at on the world section of our website, including continuous updates from Japan following the fact that there have been 100 aftershocks to hit the southern islands of the country after the powerful earthquake that killed at least 13 people. You can hear more about the relief effort there. You can also catch up on the rather contentious Senate hearing that has been taking place, as the Republican Senator Rand Paul has asked sharp questions of the former medical advisor, Dr. Anthony Fauci. Dr. Fauci, who rose to fame during the COVID era, has refused to answer questions. This is Outside Source.
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3: Welcome to Outside Source with me, James Reynolds, live from the floor of the BBC's newsroom in central London. On the programme, we want to bring you the work of one of the BBC's investigative teams. The team has found that four women have accused the Oscar-winning actor Jared Leto of criminal sexual conduct. The alleged offences took place when they were teenagers. I won't go into the details of the allegations here, but we shall do so in a few minutes' time with a BBC colleague. In total, 10 women have spoken to the BBC documentary Jared Leto, Hollywood's Dark Secret. Nine of them have shared their stories publicly for the first time. The BBC, after extensive work, has corroborated a number of the women's accounts with friends and family who were told about the encounters with Leto at the time. The actor has not responded directly to the allegations put to him by the BBC, but has just issued a denial to the US media.
2: BBC News with Moira Alderson. FIFA has promised member associations $40 million each if they back a controversial plan to sell stakes in major competitions, as a backlash to the idea continues to gain pace. The English Football Association is one of many FIFA members taken aback by the scheme. Our sports correspondent is Patrick Geary.
11: The Football Association has said it was completely unaware of FIFA's plan to sell minority stakes in a new company that would run its biggest tournaments, and added that it was deeply concerned. And that has been echoed by many other football bodies who seem to have been caught on the hop. Critics worry that investors will demand more unwieldy and more frequent tournaments to make a return on their stakes. The European governing body UEFA said there was a significant and growing opposition to FIFA's proposal, and it will hold an emergency meeting tomorrow.
2: Cuba's communist government has opened up more crisis-ravaged sectors of its economy to private firms. Its latest attempt to ease acute shortages of basic goods exacerbated by Washington's fuel blockade. Our Latin America analyst, Mimi Swaby, has more details.
12: The long-awaited list of newly permitted activities for the private sector has been released, including petrol stations, elderly care and pharmacies. The lengthy decree loosens decades-old communist doctrine, but officials insist that the participation of non-state economic actors does not change the island's economic system. The announcement left many sectors fully protected, emphasising the government's tight control over sectors key to retaining power, such as education, media and defence.
2: OpenAI has revealed a cyber attack carried out by out-of-control AI agents went further than just one company. Hugging Face was thought to be the only victim of the unprecedented hack. Our cyber correspondent Joe Tidy reports.
13: In an update to its statement, OpenAI now admits that its out-of-control AI agents attacked four separate publicly available services. The AIs were supposed to be safely contained in an internal testing environment, but broke out and attacked companies without permission to get answers to exam questions. Meanwhile, in an emergency briefing with hundreds of cybersecurity professionals, Hugging Face, the main victim of the rogue attacks, detailed how the AI hacks took place. The company said the AI acted clumsily and incoherently in the three-day attack, but also made brilliant technical moves to eventually overwhelm cyber defences.
2: The former White House chief medical adviser Anthony Fauci has refused to answer questions during a combative Senate committee hearing into the origins of COVID and the US government's handling of the pandemic. The committee's Republican chairman Rand Paul has long accused him of trying to cover up the origins of the coronavirus. Dr. Fauci has denied the accusations. World News from the BBC. Five Kenyan security officers have been killed after they were attacked by suspected Al-Shabaab militants near the border with Somalia. Officials said the officers had been on a patrol of Mandera County on Tuesday when they were ambushed and killed in an exchange of gunfire. A manhunt for the attackers is ongoing. Ghana's Foreign Minister Samuel Okudzeto Ablakwa has accused South Africa of failing to do enough to stop recent attacks on foreign nationals. Speaking to the BBC, Mr. Ablakwa said the South African government was complicit in the violence and suggested the topic of immigration was being used to distract from domestic problems. He denied Ghana was maligning South Africa by reporting deaths linked to recent attacks.
14: The Ghanaian government expects the government of South Africa to clamp down on these criminals, because that's what is going on. It's criminal activity being marked as anti-migrant protest.
2: South Africa's foreign ministry says law enforcement agencies are doing all they can to protect foreign nationals. A young Norwegian hitman has been found guilty of travelling to England to carry out a killing on behalf of a Swedish organised crime group backed by Iran. A jury in London heard how 19-year-old Johannes Natland was arrested in a hotel in Huddersfield with two guns and 19 rounds of ammunition in March last year. The Foxtrot network has become known for hiring teenage killers via messaging apps. Global K-pop sensation BTS say they won't be submitting their tracks for the next Grammy Awards after the Recording Academy created new categories that include Best Asian Pop Music Performance. The South Korean megastars had been tipped to sweep the board after their success of their comeback album, Arirang. BTS said they hoped their music was loved for what it was, rather than being defined by region or language. BBC News.
3: You're listening to Outside Source on the BBC World Service, live from our newsroom here in central London. Some of the stories we work on are quick turnarounds. You get the story, you file on it within an hour, then you move on to another story. But there are one set of journalists in this newsroom and in this building who will spend months, sometimes years, on a single story. And when that story comes out, it makes a huge impact. A warning that the story we're about to bring you does contain details of alleged sexual offences and details that you might find upsetting. We'll speak about it for the next 6, 7, 8 minutes. The Hollywood star and musician Jared Leto is facing allegations of criminal sexual conduct by four women who were all teenagers at the time of the alleged offences. The actor, who won an Oscar in 2014 for his role in Dallas Buyers Club, made his name with films like Requiem for a Dream, The Suicide Squad, more recently Tron Ares. His rock band 30 Seconds to Mars is planning a high-profile tour next spring. The women who spoke to the BBC say they encountered the 54-year-old between the years 2002 and 2014. I'm joined by Jessica Sartner, who's the producer of the BBC documentary on this. Firstly, tell us, who is Jared Leto?
15: Yeah, so Jared Leto is an Oscar-winning actor. He's been in the Hollywood scene for decades. His movies include Requiem for a Dream, Panic Room, Fight Club, Suicide Squad, and more recently, Tron Ares. He's also a very successful musician. His band 30 Seconds to Mars holds the world record for the longest tour by a rock band, and they have played major venues, including the O2 in London.
3: Why did you and your colleagues, and I know three others at the very least worked on the investigation, decide to look into this?
15: Well, this all started last year when an LA-based DJ called Ali Teals shared an old Facebook status that she had written in 2012 to her large online following on Instagram. She has over 100,000 followers. I won't quote the whole post, but it said, "You're not really in LA until Jared Leto tries to force himself on you backstage." A deluge of women then came forward to Ali with their own allegations of sexual impropriety by Leto, which she reposted anonymously on her Instagram story. We saw all of this unfolding and we immediately started investigating.
3: We will hear some of the detailed stories in a moment, but in overall terms, what did you learn?
15: We spoke to 10 women who are prepared to go on the record and tell their stories. They say they met Leto between 2002 and 2014 when he was in his 30s and 40s. He's now 54. Four of the women have accused Leto of criminal sexual misconduct, and all of those women were teenagers at the time of the alleged offences. One woman said she was subjected to sexual assault, another said he threatened her with sexual assault, and a third said he had sex with her in California when she was underage, which would be classified as statutory rape in that US state. Another woman described how Leto abused his celebrity status to groom her when she was 16 years old and he was 42. She told us how he made repeated phone calls that were explicit in nature, and on at least one occasion he mentioned him and her having sex. We also spoke with several other women and insiders who experienced and witnessed highly concerning behaviour.
3: Well, we want to hear from some of these women. Clara, not her real name, has made an allegation of statutory rape.
16: I had so little exposure to anything sexual, really, at that time as a teenager. Was this what, you know, is expected when you're intimate with somebody older? Is this what they say? Is this what they do? Just wondering if it was normal. As time went on, I realized more and more how scary that really was, being that age and being so naive and vulnerable. There is no well-adjusted man in his 30s who's going to look at a teenager and think, you know, wow, she would be a great partner. The only reason to approach somebody like that is because of how easily manipulated they are.
3: Why are the women speaking out now?
15: It can often take years for people to come forward about sexual misconduct allegations, especially if they were very young at the time. The women who have come forward for this film have been incredibly brave in speaking out. Several met Leto through his rock band as teenagers and knew him from his films. It's very intimidating to be coming up against a powerful figure like Leto. I think a lot of them felt empowered to speak out after seeing the social media post by Ali Teals, the DJ in LA, and by the subsequent reporting around that post.
3: We also want to hear from Isabel, also not her real name, who has made an allegation of sexual assault.
17: There's a weird thing that I always remembered. He went outside, and I remember he like specifically like looked to the left and looked almost like seeing if there was anybody around before he let me out of the room. You know, I'm in my 40s now, and in my whole life, I had viewed this event as I was a stupid girl that did something stupid, did something dumb. I don't think I ever, till recently, ever blamed him. I always blamed me.
18: So do you think he thought that he'd get away with it?
17: Well, he has, right? He has gotten away with it. This was 25 years ago. Apparently he's been doing it. Apparently people know about it. So by all means, I think he has gotten away with it.
3: Isabel there. Jessica, how has Jared Leto responded to the investigation?
15: In a statement to US media, Jared Leto has denied the allegations of criminal sexual conduct made against him. He said, "I have never assaulted anyone in my entire life. These claims are absolutely and categorically false." However, he has not replied to the extensive right of reply sent by the BBC detailing the allegations. The BBC made repeated attempts to contact Jared Leto. He has shrugged off sexual misconduct allegations before. For instance, last year, a US publication called Airmail spoke to 9 women, most of them anonymously, who accused him of sexual impropriety. He denied the allegations and his career continued seemingly unaffected. But we do feel that this film will raise difficult questions, both for Leto and for Hollywood.
3: BBC journalist Jessica Sartner, thank you so much. And you can read more about the story on the BBC News website. And viewers in the US can watch a short version of the documentary on the BBC Deep Watch YouTube channel. You can also search for the BBC Action Line for information and support if you've been affected by the story that we have just discussed. This is Outside Source on the BBC World Service. FIFA has proposed to sell stakes in its major football competitions, including the World Cup. That has sparked a huge backlash. Europe's own football association, UEFA, has described it as an attempt to sell the soul of football. The EU sports chief, Glenn McAuliffe, called it the relentless and corrosive commercialization of football. The head of FIFA, Gianni Infantino, is urging its member nations to agree to his plan or risk missing out on an extra $40 million of funding per country. I'm joined now by Sport Today's Mike McCarthy. Mike, we addressed this story very briefly yesterday as it was breaking. Tell us more about the proposal now that we know a bit more.
19: Yeah, so FIFA wants to create a company that would take over the commercial side of its major competitions, those being the Men's and Women's World Cup and the Club World Cup. The idea is that body would be responsible for things like TV rights, ticket sales, sponsorship revenue, things like that. And FIFA would sell stakes in that company to private investors. And it says doing that can generate billions of dollars, which can be shared among its members, and that money would in theory then be used for football development projects around the world. But as you mentioned, it is hugely controversial, with critics arguing private investment would lead to perhaps even bigger and more frequent competitions, a World Cup with 64 teams perhaps, which would mean more revenue for the new company, as would an expanded Club World Cup, and perhaps tournaments would end up being played every 2 years instead of every four.
3: What is the likelihood then that Gianni Infantino will have his way?
19: Well, he's made a big move in trying to fast-track these proposals. Infantino is essentially offering a significant amount of money from the deal up front to all FIFA members if they back it early. Now, for many in Europe, an extra $20 million, which is the first part of that $40 million you mentioned, in one-off capital, it's not a huge amount. But for many of the game's smaller footballing powers who don't enjoy the riches of the European game, for example, it is a huge deal. And it's worth pointing out here how FIFA's democratic process works. Every country gets one vote. So France has the same voting power as the Faroe Islands, and Brazil has just as much say as Botswana. UEFA have been the strongest critics of this idea, and that's all of European football's member nations, but they only represent about a quarter of FIFA's 211 members. So Infantino doesn't need UEFA support for the plan to be accepted. So as long as he gets the votes from elsewhere, it could still go through.
3: Where then do things go from here?
19: Well, it's been an extraordinary escalation. In the space of 24 hours, we've gone from knowing very little about these plans to Gianni Infantino setting a deadline for FIFA members to agree to them. Now, if they don't pledge their support by the 19th of September, Infantino says they will miss out on $20 million in initial funding. So that means governing bodies around the world are scrambling to respond. UEFA is organising an emergency meeting later this week of its members to discuss their next steps. One option UEFA has is to threaten to boycott the next World Cup if this plan goes ahead. Now, that would be a huge escalation. A World Cup without six of the top 10 teams in the world, according to the latest FIFA rankings, would be far less valuable to investors. In theory, the idea is that would kill the plan, but we are certainly not there yet.
3: Mike McCarthy from Sport Today, many thanks. Well, we want to get a sense of how the FIFA proposal is going down across the world. The Ghanaian sports journalist Gary R. Smith explained how African countries may respond to Gianni Infantino's plan.
20: The problem in Africa is pretty simple. Africa needs money to develop the game. Gianni Infantino, with this new move, this new proposal, is promising about $20 million upfront for each federation. And we suspect that is why many African member associations and football associations are not going to push back, because this is a lot of money they would need. Africa and South America, typically, South America have already asked him to consider putting forward a proposal to increase the World Cup to 64 teams in 2030. Now, these two blocks are among the biggest when it comes to voting FIFA president into power. And so lots of people have said, because UEFA have the biggest commercially viable teams in the world, if UEFA are to push back and break away from the World Cup, that could be the, you know, the death knell for Gianni Infantino in this very harebrained move, I must say. But will UEFA do it is the big question.
3: Gary R. Smith, a Ghanaian sports journalist. Well, a little earlier, we brought together three sports journalists and football experts. The Spanish-Irish football writer Miguel Delaney in London, Egyptian football analyst Marwan Ahmed in Cairo, and the US football reporter Jonathan Tannenwald, who is on his way to Leeds United's preseason camp in New Jersey.
21: I just keep thinking, as I read about all this stuff, about how few people in the States actually want it. Yes, Trump wants it, Kushner wants it, et cetera. But the vast majority of the public in this country who've come to follow the sport over the years really don't want it at all. They understand what the World Cup is supposed to be about. They understand what FIFA is supposed to be about. And we really didn't ask for any of this, even though people think, oh, this is America's doing. No, it's not. A lot of us don't want this at all.
3: Miguel Delaney, the FIFA president, has said, look, everyone gets more money out of this. What is the problem with that?
0: Well, they say this about everything, and it's like FIFA attempt to justify any decision they come up with by the logic that it's raising money for the wider game. But there's a number of fundamental problems with that. But the first is, I mean, this whole issue of redistribution is a cynical vote-returning mechanism, as it long has been ever since this system was created. And this was one of the structures that was supposed to be reformed when Infantino came in after Blatter that never happened. Secondly, as regards where that money goes, there's only a fifth of national associations that actually return audited accounts to FIFA. So there's no transparency of how the money is used. And essentially, this is basically how football politics or FIFA politics have long worked. So anytime the president wants to stay in power or get something through, there's a promise of more money to the federations with very little transparency over where that money goes. But there is, of course, another issue with this. I mean, like, just because, like, first of all, this isn't like Barcelona or Real Madrid, you know, trying to sell off parts of their business empire to private equity because, and like, which is objectionable as it is, just because they've got a mountain of debt and they're trying to keep up with European clubs. FIFA has absolutely no need to do this. There's no impetus. There's no requirement. And also, like, from the perspective of financial sense, it doesn't make any financial. Why would you sell off ownership in something as valuable as the World Cup? And then, of course, there's the final stage of this where the real problems arise, which is that once it's not about a public good anymore, once there's a business incentive involved, which is the case if you invite private equity, well, what's that going to do for decisions that come to this? I mean, people have gone on about how they're selling off non-controlling stakes, but we know that's not how finance works in these sort of situations. As soon as money is involved, of course there's influence, and they're going to want to do all sorts of things like maximize potential revenue, which is not what this competition is about.
3: Marwan Ahmed, you're in Cairo. FIFA says that federations, presumably including the Egyptian Federation, will get money out of this particular move.
4: Look, in my opinion, if the money was bigger, I would say, okay, it kind of makes sense. But to be honest, what they're reportedly offering, the $40 million, it's not that big of a deal to make some federations happy or some federations content that this is a successful business model. I agree that for some smaller nations, this money would make a lot of sense. Maybe to the Egyptian Federation, yes, it would matter. But at the end of the day, if we're counting the pros and cons, I feel like the cons will outweigh the pros on the long term.
3: And thank you, Marwan. Jonathan in New Jersey. Would then private equity investors, including those who are currently mentioned, the Kushner family, then want to start having more World Cups? They might look at the Super Bowl and see that happens every year. Wimbledon happens every year. The Augusta Masters happens. Formula One happens every year. Why can't there be more World Cups? Is that something that they might consider? And how would people in football react to that?
21: I couldn't tell you if the private equity people specifically would want that. But I think it's pretty clear that FIFA would want that. And I'll defer to Miguel on the problems between FIFA and UEFA. But I have a hunch that if FIFA could knock out the Continental Championships and just run now in all the national team competitions itself, I have a sneaking suspicion it would be pretty happy. And I'll defer to Miguel on whether FIFA would like to get rid of the Euros. He can answer that.
3: Well, let's join Miguel and just to explain, of course, to our audience, the Continental Championships include the Euros, they include the Copa America. Miguel, would this FIFA plan see them taking over most competitions?
0: Well, there has been ideas broached, like a future Intercontinental Nations League. That was one of the kind of things floated just before the last the 2022 World Cup final in Qatar, where Infantino went in another kind of round of announcements. Look, if private equity are involved, what's really the core here is that they will be looking to do anything to maximize revenue. So it's almost not about the form. It's about the rationale, the new rationale of the decision making and how that's going to affect the game. I mean, they're not going to be too concerned about, you know, wider football projects that help kind of the greater good of the sport and help breed it. They're going to be interested in what makes the most money. And funnily on that, yes, well, the World Cup is the kind of, it's the biggest event, partly because it happens every 4 years, and there absolutely would be a push to make it more frequent. The majority of the money in football is in the Western European club game. And that's why Infantino has so pushed a Club World Cup. A Club World Cup would fall under the auspices of this. It'd be run by the same company. And I know the EFC, who are the leading lobby group who represent the clubs, they've already released a statement expressing pretty much their serious concern about how their memorandum of understanding with FIFA has essentially been bypassed by this. And this is the key. Like, suddenly, the private equity and this company, they would have interest in all sorts of elements that are crucial to the functioning of the game, like how the calendar works, the balance of the calendar, which is already a flashpoint, largely through FIFA's actions before this, and now it's going to become even more complicated. This isn't just about privatising the World Cup, as bad as that is. It would have a huge knock-on effect, the very fabric of the game.
7: But if people really objected, they wouldn't watch the games. They wouldn't pay for subscriptions. It may be clear that they would pay to see Haaland, Yamal, the remains of Messi's career more. And that the private equity are thinking, we're simply giving people what they want, Miguel.
0: Yeah, but I mean, okay, there's a very illustrative example of that. I've literally written a book on this subject, States of Play. I should look at it. I mean, the story of club football, certainly for the past 40 years, has been a gradual commercialization. And yes, that has worked on the basis that ultimately people do love the television spectacular, as Silvio Berlusconi used to put it, the big events, the big games. But then suddenly you get to a point where, and this club football, certainly for the past 40 years, has been a gradual commercialization. And yes, that has worked on the basis that ultimately people do love the television spectacular, as Silvio Berlusconi used to put it, the big events, the big games. But then suddenly you get to a point where, and this was an issue the Super League articulated, and why the Super League was such a bad issue.

0: So suddenly, yes, it's the same short-term thinking that a lot of the member associations who vote on this could get trapped into, where you're seeing the kind of the money now and the potential glamour now, but no one is actually thinking about the deeper implications. And this is where there's an onus on them to actually do what they're paid for and think about this properly.
1: And Marwan in Cairo, where does money need to be invested in football in Egypt and elsewhere?
2: It needs to be invested in developing the game and developing grassroots. And we've seen the development, for example, of the Moroccan Federation, the Moroccan national teams. They've won the Youth World Cup. So if all nations do this and follow this blueprint, then we see that money can be invested elsewhere in a better way. But to be honest, just taking the money and then seeing where we're going to invest and all that, it's not just something that we can say that it's sustainable. There's no plan, even if we're going to take the money, where it's going to be invested. Obviously, there would be talk of vigilance over where this money is going to be spent. We need to develop the federations, develop the national teams, the coaches, especially in Africa. These things need to happen. So I know that some federations, they will bite your hand off for this sort of money because it matters to them, because they have no opportunities to get this kind of money. But if we look at it from another perspective, these federations, the more developed federations like Egypt, Morocco, and all that, they will need to spend it somehow to benefit the sport in the country.
1: And Jonathan, I've seen talk that UEFA might consider a boycott of the World Cup, or at the very least some Western member associations. Is that realistic?
3: Look, my thing with a lot of that is, okay, it's been a lot of statements so far and no action. If you're really going to do it, do it. But I haven't seen anything beyond a lot of statements on a lot of things that have happened in recent months. I want to go back to a point that was made a moment ago about the theory that this money would actually go toward football development. And the problem here is the money isn't actually audited or tracked by FIFA once they give it to the national federations. FIFA don't actually care what gets done with the money. And so there's no, I see this a lot in North and Central America, where there are a lot of disbursements from FIFA and CONCACAF, the regional governing body, to the various national federations. And then there's no tracking of what happens with the money. So there's no proof it's actually going to go toward football development. And unfortunately for me, being a professional cynic, I don't always believe that it's actually going to get there. I think it's just going to go in somebody's pocket.
1: U.S. football reporter Jonathan Tannenwald, also Egyptian football analyst Marwan Ahmed, and Spanish-Irish football journalist Miguel Delaney, all reflecting on that move, that proposal by FIFA, the world football governing body, to sell off parts of its commercial arm to potential investors. I'm James Reynolds. Do stay with us here on Outside Source on the BBC.
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0: Moira Alderson. The head of FIFA has told member associations they'll each receive $40 million if they back his contentious plan to sell off stakes in major tournaments before a deadline in September. Many members have been angered by the proposal, which they say is being pushed on them without due process. The maritime security firm Ambry says a drone has hit a US-owned gas storage tanker at Egypt's Mediterranean port of Damietta. The port services firm Inchcape earlier said two tankers had caught fire but did not give a cause. Cuba is privatising more sectors of the economy under US pressure, this time including petrol stations and pharmacies. A former White House medical adviser has refused to answer questions at a Senate hearing about the origins of the COVID-19 pandemic. Anthony Fauci said he feared Republican lawmakers would try to use his testimony to prosecute him. The United Nations Migration Agency says more than 83,000 civilians have fled fighting in Sudan's North Kordofan state and are now sheltering in the city of El Obeid. Aid workers warn of severe food shortages. Several wildfires have broken out across Greece, powered by gale force winds. Two firefighters died after becoming trapped by a blaze on the island of Crete. OpenAI has disclosed that a cyber attack by rogue ChatGPT agents on another AI-related company 2 weeks ago had more than one target. It now admits that its boss, bot, also hacked several other unnamed publicly available services. K-pop sensations BTS say they won't submit their tracks for the Grammy Awards after the Recording Academy created new categories, including Best Asian Pop Music Performance. Band members said they hoped music was loved for what it was, rather than being defined by region or language. BBC News.
1: You're listening to Outside Source on the BBC World Service. We're right here in the middle of our newsroom, keeping an eye on all of the live pictures coming into us. We continue to see updates from the fires in France and Spain. We also want to bring you some of the investigative work done by our teams across the globe. The BBC has visited an industrial-scale meth lab that was dismantled by the authorities in Nigeria in the country's largest ever seizure of methamphetamine at an estimated worth of $363 million. In what's been described as a unique move, the court proceedings of the suspects accused of running this lab, including several Mexican nationals, took place at the raided lab site itself. According to sources, there's been an exponential rise in the number of Mexican, specifically Sinaloa cartel-related meth labs across West Africa. Our correspondent Simi Joloso has been seeing what's been happening up close. Tell us about this meth lab.
2: Yes, so this meth lab was described by Nigeria's Drug Law Enforcement Agency as the country's largest ever. They said they discovered more than 2 tons, so about 2,400 kilograms of drugs worth up to $360 million. The meth lab was pretty much in an unfinished building in the middle of a dense forest in a state called Ogun State. It was about a two-hour drive from Lagos, but we were surrounded by just trees and bushes. And when I walked in there, it just had a pungent smell in the air, thanks to large drums and containers of liquid meth product and crude meth, which is unprocessed.
1: That sounds quite startling.
2: Mm-hmm. It really was. It was really a sight.
1: And why did they decide to hold the trial there?
2: Well, it was pretty unusual, and that's the first time a trial has been held at the site of an alleged drug lab. But the law enforcement agency, the Drug Law Enforcement Agency here, said it was necessary for the judge to understand the scale of the operation there. And it was interesting because the judge was there, the legal counsel were there, there was a prosecution witness who was a forensic expert who was explaining what the different items were to the judge. And then the suspects were there as well, and they were sort of paraded in handcuffs. So it was 7 Nigerians and 3 Mexicans that are accused of operating this or of running the meth production operation.
1: Have they said anything in their defense?
2: Well, they've pleaded not guilty. That's what we know so far. While we were there, the defense counsel did say that they were against the whole, what they called was a farce, by getting the trial there, by having media there as well. But the trial is continuing.
1: Why have the authorities decided to take this crackdown, which clearly they wanted everyone to see?
2: Yeah, well, they say that there's been a recent rise in the number of these meth labs that are popping up across Africa. And we've seen a rise in the number of raids as well. Over the last 6 months, there have been 5 raids, 4 of which were in Nigeria. And they say this could simply indicate that cartels are becoming, specifically Mexican drug cartels, because a lot of them have been linked to Mexican cartels like the Sinaloa, which is the biggest in the country there. They say that it means the cartels are probably becoming more entrenched on the continent. But what's become clear to authorities is that the meth trade is no longer just transitioning through Africa, right? They're making it a point to make Africa a sort of production base as well. So I heard a lot about more collaboration between agencies like the US Africa Command here and national anti-drug agencies as well. And even seeing, like in Nigeria, this measure of having a court case take place at the meth lab. One official told me it's just to also show to the cartels, to people, drug traffickers, that they are serious about cracking down on their operations on the continent.
1: Clearly, those cartels must have thought that this area was worth investing in, given that it had constructed the labs there. Do we know about methamphetamine use in Nigeria itself?
2: Yeah, well, one of the reasons that one of the agency's officials told me that one of the reasons West Africa poses a sort of attractive benefit to these Mexican syndicates is because of the large youth population here. And they say, one, that provides cheap labor. But secondly, it shows that there are lots of people here that could be influenced into taking meth, because meth production is a lot quicker than other drugs, other plant-based drugs like cocaine and heroin. They can produce it faster, and wherever it's produced, more likely it's going to be consumed. So they say they have seen a growing sort of local consumption market here. But also West Africa is close to Asia, to Europe, where there has been a rise in meth consumption. The UN Drug Agency said there's been a 47% rise over the last 10 years of meth consumption in Europe. So by producing here in Africa, it kind of shortens their supply line, it cuts transport costs to these markets.
1: Simi Jolaoso, thank you so much for joining us.

0: You're listening to Outside Source on the BBC World Service. To Western Europe now and to the toll of heat and fire. In Spain, the Prime Minister, Pedro Sanchez, says that efforts to extinguish a major wildfire near Madrid have been progressing favourably. However, he cautioned that the next 12 hours would be decisive. That comes as Spain and neighbouring France are again bracing for temperatures above 40 degrees in a fourth summer heatwave. In France, the worst blazes in the Gironde region are now under control, though more than 2,000 firefighters are still tackling the effects of the blazes. With a temporary lull in the fire season, then, volunteers across the two countries are busy trying to support those fighting the fires and those who've had to leave their homes. Earlier, I spoke to three women helping out in France. Sophie is in Audenge and runs a chain of bakeries. Charlotte and Myrtle are in Arcachon. That's in the south of the Bay of Arcachon. A town that this time escaped the worst of the fires, where a lot of evacuees have been sent. Those evacuees need somewhere to sleep, something to eat, and people to help them. So Myrtle has been delivering food to evacuees. She described the scene in Arcachon earlier today.
1: Around us, there are still some smokes today. We have not been impacted by the fires directly, but we have the smokes depending on the winds of the day. And we can see some smokes from the fires in front of us, and many planes and helicopters just in the sky above us.
0: What's that like to be in the center of all of that action, of all of that scene of fear?
1: We don't know what to do every day. It's a bit difficult, but we are just living like the life doesn't stop for us, so we still have to work. And
0: And you've switched your work for the moment to become a volunteer. Tell us what you're doing.
1: Yes, this morning we were with a few restaurants. We helped for the evacuees that are in the gym hall today, and we had them while giving some meals from many restaurants. So we were there giving them food, and they were really happy to have some food today. But everyone, there is a big community around this and a lot of volunteers, so it's really nice to see, and it's a really nice community around them, and everyone is helping each other, and it's really nice to see.
0: I want to bring in Charlotte Myrtle, who's someone you know. And
1: yes.
0: Charlotte Myrtle was talking about the food that's being distributed. Some of it has been cooked by you. What have you been cooking?
2: So we've done big batches of rice salads. I think that's all we've done, but like three huge batches of salads. Yeah. Another brunch did loads of pancakes. So?
0: Pancakes, I imagine, must have gone down extremely well with those who needed a good meal. And we've also got Sophie. You and your husband have been delivering fresh bread. That must be so useful for people.
3: Yes, we were first evacuated. Then we came back to reopen the bakeries on the north of the Bassin in Andernos and Audenge to cook baguettes for all the meals for all the rescue staff and all the volunteers that are helping out here. So we had some croissants and pain au chocolat. And chocolatine, hopefully, in the freezers. So they were quite happy the first few days while it lasted to have that also extra.
0: I'm sure having a taste of familiar food has been incredibly good for people's spirits. And Sophie, you and your husband have yourselves had to leave your home. How is your house at the moment? Is it okay?
3: Yes, we are in Audenge, so there is the fires are way north of the village, and it's well protected now by some gates, natural cleaning that they have done with all the engines. So the town farmers. Is protected. We have farmers, and we live in the city or town center, and so we have only the smokes, like the ladies in Arcachon, and we are not disturbed by the fires. Hopefully it's staying awake thanks to all the volunteers and the firemen.
0: And you're all volunteers, which means no one has forced you to do this. This is something you've all chosen to do for yourselves.
3: Yes,
0: I'd love to hear why that is. Charlotte, nobody forced you to do this. Tell us why you're doing it.
2: Why we're doing this, because just for an example, we know so many people who've been evacuated like my parents from our hometowns, and many people don't have any family to go to, nor no money to work for accommodation, for food. So I just think it's human of us, and we just felt like we had to help somehow, and by giving people food is a big step. So
1: yeah, you're right, Charlotte.
2: It's just because it's just human. A bit of empathy and being in their place and having people giving us food. It's just,
1: yeah. Normal it's, behavior. It's we can be at their
3: natural
1: place.
3: Yes.
2: Yeah, exactly.
3: Yes, and we would like to be helped if we were in the same place. We were really happy to come back and reopen the bakeries to cook for everybody. A little baguette that we dearly love in France.
2: In our France.
0: Do you, in the middle of all the food cooking and the delivery that you're all involved in, do you have the chance to speak to the people you're helping, to stop and have conversations?
1: This morning I was at the gym hall, so they were waiting for the meals. There were, I think, 180 people waiting there. There are some evacuees from north of the bay, and they were really happy they were thanking us a lot for the meals.
2: Grateful.
1: Yeah, really grateful, and they were okay for this gym hall. At least they have some psychologists, some infirmières. How do you say nurses?
0: Nurses, yeah.
1: Yeah. Nurses helping also. So there were a lot of people, but there are also some old people there, and they need some help, and they are just alone and not in their natural habitat. So it's a bit difficult for them, but it's okay because they have people around them, and everyone is taking care of them. So it's really nice to see.
0: Do we know how long those people will be in those gym halls for?
1: No, we don't know yet.
2: We can't say.
3: Yeah, no, yes. It's impossible to know because the fire is the one that decides.
0: The fire decides.
2: Unfortunately.
1: Yeah.
3: Fire decides, so we just obey.
1: It's not. I think it's not spreading anymore, no? It's not the fire.
3: It's not spreading, but it's still
2: calmed
3: burning.
2: Down.
3: So.
2: Yeah,
3: still
2: we burning, don't know but yet. It's calmed
1: and
2: down.
1: We have a few hot days coming, so not a heat wave really, but there are a few hot days, so I don't think it will help them now. So if we can do something to help, we can volunteer and,
3: And sing and dance for rain.
0: Do a rain dance. You all know this part of France so well. It's your home. Did you ever expect that you would be spending part of a summer delivering and cooking emergency food for people who've lost homes, watching,
2: not
0: as Myrtle
2: sure.
0: said, the flames on the horizon?
2: No,
3: absolutely
2: it's
3: not.
2: It's a bit unimaginable.
3: Even the first day, it was not thinkable that it would spread that way.
2: On a couple of days, we were just all under the shock how dramatic all of this and how fast it's happening. And trying to find solutions on solutions. The shops and businesses have their monthly turnovers going down by 50%. Seeing our families being evacuated. It's just, everything's happening really fast. And like you said, we've been here for a really long time. We grew up here, friends, family, and just, we wouldn't have expected this to happen. Not at all. Never.
1: Yeah, you're
2: not
1: right.
2: As bad.
1: It already happened in 2022.
2: Yeah.
1: We were affected already. So it's just coming again.
2: Yeah.
3: What do you girls do for a living? Were you able to leave your jobs and then come as volunteers?
1: Yes, we still have to work because it's the big season for us. So we have a lot of tourists coming during this summer. And actually, it's really calm here in Arcachon, and we are not affected directly by the fires. So it's still, everyone is still living. I mean, everything is still the same. Every shop is opening every day. And even some friends of mine that have shops and have been evacuated, and Charlotte is also one of them, they are still coming to work. And it's just something to think about anything else and to help as they can. And the streets are it's not crowded as it should be. And it's really empty.
3: Yeah, we hope that the tourists will not do the mix north and south basin like in 2022, because it's the economy needs to be running. At least if half of the territory is safe, then that's great. And we hope the air quality will be filled with people. Yes, hopefully
1: right.
3: The smoke will come down.
1: Also.
3: Yes, we need a lot of publicity.
1: The economic impact is going to be wide for a few of us. So
3: yes,
1: if you were coming in August in Arcachon, you still can come. I mean, it's
2: the air quality
1: open.
2: Is fine in Arcachon.
0: Do you think people would really
3: vital.
0: I know people must have made bookings, but when they see what's happened in the south of France, southwest of France, are you worried that those tourists might just think, not this year, not this year?
2: Well, if they see what's on social media, it's straight away panic. So when they see that, they just see panic and panic. So I don't think they want to come, but maybe if the state can communicate or spread the word out, somehow might change their ideas. But what's happening on social media, what's been shared on social media, is a bit terrifying. So
3: but hopefully the media will be on our side after fire is down, and that the security has come back and the air quality has come back, and hopefully from the beginning of August, we can have the tourists who have booked coming and support the local businesses.
0: I suppose a worry might be if there were big fires a few years ago and big fires this summer, then this might be something that happens for many summers. Is that something that you're having to get ready for now in your mind?
2: I think the French state should already get ready by knowing how to deal with the situation, because they were not prepared at all. So in our mind, we have to prepare, but we would like maybe the state to also realise and try and put stuff in place. It'll be complicated if every summer we have to be worried about big fires and having to evacuate and see our towns where we grew up. That's going to be hard for the moral. We have to be prepared every year.
3: Yes, and it can be that it's in different area every year, and then the whole of France will be impacted. So hopefully big decisions will be taken for this not to happen
2: again. For these kind of situations, I hope so.
0: You're all volunteers working extremely hard, probably surviving on adrenaline and coffee. But at one point, what happens when you just are ready to crash? What happens then?
3: Well, for my part, I have 50 employees who are very eager to come back. So it's not the moment to crash. It's the moment to organize and to reassure people because they need us to be strong, to be able to carry on, because it has to carry on. No choice.
2: Yeah, no choice. Exactly.
1: We all stand together, and that's nice. The community is really... I don't know.
2: It helps.
1: Really,
2: exactly. It helps so much. If we weren't all together.
1: We are all together in this. Yeah. Exactly.
2: It's really helpful.
0: You've all listened to each other's stories. Is there anything else that's on your mind for each other?
3: Well, good luck. And
2: good luck. I'm giving you a lot of love and support.
3: Thank you.
2: Arcachon Centre and Denos.
3: We'll carry on helping out until we run out of flour.
0: Good thoughts. Our thanks to Charlotte, to Myrtle, and also to Sophie. To our final story now, an urgent investigation has been launched into the mysterious deaths of 15 elephants near the Amboseli National Park in the south of Kenya. Thomas Mukwana, our Africa correspondent, is in Nairobi. He told me more.
4: So for now, they're investigating, particularly they're saying that the preliminary results show presence of toxic material within the carcasses and the samples that they took, and they're investigating for toxins. But it's very important to say that this is not a normal thing here in Kenya. It has happened before. It's happened in Botswana and Zimbabwe around 2021, and in both those countries, a total of around 360 elephants died. In Botswana was hit worse with 330, and that was because of an algae that was within the water which these elephants were drinking. Here in Kenya, numbers as big as that can not even be seen during droughts. They're usually numbers much lower than that, but that's the only time that elephants die outside of natural causes and poaching. So they're investigating for possible poisoning that could be because of the substances that they took.
0: poisoning would suggest malicious action. How likely is that?
4: It's not something that is also unheard of here. There has been human-wildlife conflict, and it's happened before to lions. But nothing of this scale again, James. It's because these elephants roam around within what we call conservancies or ranches or group ranches that are usually communal land, and they live within that land with livestock and people. And we spoke to one of the officials who's leading the rangers within that area of Amboseli Conservation Area, and he says that usually if you want to know if there's substance within the water or pasture that the animals are taking that's killing them, it only doesn't happen to one animal, it happens to livestock as well as elephants. But for this particular case that is just being reported now, it's happening to elephants only, and not just any elephants, but most of them being young elephants. He spoke of a case of a cub and a mother elephant being found lying side by side, and the Kenya Wildlife Service is saying it's because these animals are experiencing paralysis and organ failure before they die. So that's not ruled out entirely, but the KWS is still investigating, and they have not come out to say exactly what is the problem.
0: Tell us a little more about the Amboseli National Park, where the elephants were.
4: So the Amboseli National Park is one of the biggest national parks in East Africa. It straddles the Kenya-Tanzania border, and it's massive. It's around 8,000 kilometers square large. And this park is crucial for not only the Kenyan, but also the Tanzanian economy. Tourism is huge in these areas. And we're just coming up to the tourism up season, which means that everyone's going to be coming here for safaris, and this could mean something catastrophic for the economy in these economies in Amboseli, both in Kenya and Tanzania, particularly in Kajiado County. And that's where Kajiado leaders are coming out to ask for answers, to be explained to why this is happening. And the conservation warden chief within that area of Amboseli Conservation, he says that he's faulting the Kenya Wildlife Service for not responding to this fast enough. It's happened for over a month, and it's just yesterday that everyone heard of this.
0: What kind of standard measures are in place to protect the elephants in the park?
4: So poaching is illegal, and a killing of wildlife is considered illegal here in the country. And in situations where anyone sees an animal injured or an animal encroaching on your farmland or eating your livestock, as is common within these areas for lions and any other predators, you're usually told to report it to KWS and don't take action. But this doesn't mean that it never happens. It still happens. It's just that the Kenya Wildlife Service has outlawed poaching of any kind. And in most of these communities, these animals live side by side with these people. Conservation companies, or should I say groups, that come together to invest in animal safety also keep fences, which are very discouraged within these communities, because the animals are supposed to move across the land as they wish, because that's their natural habitat. So it's a large ecosystem that is very important for these places. The laws are tight. Conservation, I think you might have seen in the news recently that even ant smuggling is illegal. So it ranges from the big animals, the big five, down to the ants. All these animals are protected according to Kenyan law.
0: Just to be clear, when you mentioned the possibility of poisoning, is the idea that poisoning would be that they'd eaten something naturally that had poison in it, or that poachers or criminals had deliberately poisoned them?
4: We don't know yet, James, but you can't really rule out anything. What they're saying is they're sure that this does not pose a threat to the human population within these areas. But what we mean by poisoning is it could mean that the water within those areas was poisoned by naturally occurring algae, or it could be that someone was targeting these animals. But then again, these animals are not injured. There isn't any form of injury on them. And usually when somebody's poaching, they're trying to get something. Could be skin, and it could be tusks, but none of those have been seen in these carcasses that were found. And that just rules out poaching, which leaves a few other possibilities on the table. But we really can't say anything with any finality before Kenya Wildlife Service comes back with sample results.
0: Our Africa correspondent in Nairobi, Thomas Mukwana. Well, before we go, we can look at a few other stories briefly. Two firefighters have died in Crete as wildfires have threatened parts of southern Europe. And on our website, you can find out more about the fact that the former U.S. medical advisor, Anthony Fauci, has been refusing to answer questions during the U.S. Senate hearing discussing the origins of COVID. And tributes have been paid to the Oscar-winning songwriter, Glenn Hansard, who has been killed in a crash. I'm James Reynolds. This has been Outside Source on the BBC World Service.
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7: Coming up is Outlook with me, Tommy Dixon. Carlos Barragan thinks his mom is being scammed.
8: My brother told me, Carlos, we have to do something. This guy said he's sending gold bars to our apartment in Madrid. It's clearly a scam.
7: Wow.
8: Brian said that the gold bars had been found in a terrorist stash in Syria.
7: Carlos persuades his mum to have nothing more to do with Brian, but he's intrigued about the scammer and sets out to find him. But what he discovers doesn't meet his expectations.
8: I was, not gonna lie, a bit disappointed. I didn't find them that sophisticated. I didn't find them that smart. They didn't have insights into our psyche that blew my mind. Of course, my initial goal was to find Brian, but at the same time was to understand what these people understood about us, mm-hmm. or about people like my mom, that I couldn't see.
7: That's on the BBC World Service after the news.
9: BBC News with Moira Alderson. FIFA has promised member associations $40 million each if they back a controversial plan to sell stakes in major competitions as a backlash to the idea gathers pace. The governing body of world football wants a venture capital firm run by the brother of President Trump's son-in-law to lead a group of private backers. Here's our sports reporter, Nesta McGregor.
10: There has been widespread backlash to all of this. The European Commission is saying that it's the relentless and corrosive commercialisation of football. UEFA, European football's governing body, has scheduled an emergency meeting. Yesterday, they issued a statement saying football is not FIFA's to sell.
9: Cuba's communist government has opened up more crisis-ravaged sectors of its economy to private firms. It's part of its latest attempt to ease acute shortages of basic goods, exacerbated by Washington's fuel blockade. Our Latin America analyst, Mimi Swaby, has more details.
11: The long-awaited list of newly permitted activities for the private sector has been released, including petrol stations, elderly care, and pharmacies. The lengthy decree loosens decades-old communist doctrine, but officials insist that the participation of non-state economic actors does not change the island's economic system. The announcement left many sectors fully protected, emphasizing the government's tight control over sectors key to retaining power, such as education, media, and defense. Crude oil and natural gas extraction remains reserved for private companies partnered with state-owned enterprises or foreign investors.
9: OpenAI has disclosed that a recent unprecedented cyber attack by rogue ChatGPT agents on another AI-related company wasn't the only one. Hugging Face was thought to be the only victim, but OpenAI now admits its bot also hacked several other unnamed publicly available services. Hugging Face has said the rogue AI made strange mistakes that human hackers would have avoided. Reports are coming in of an explosion on board a US-owned liquefied natural gas tanker in the Egyptian port of Damietta in the Mediterranean. The maritime security company Ambry said a drone was the likely cause. It added the crew had been evacuated and the fire brought under control. Ghana's Foreign Minister Samuel Okudzeto Elblakwa has accused South Africa of failing to do enough to stop recent attacks on foreign nationals. Speaking to the BBC, he suggested the topic of immigration was being used to distract from domestic problems and anti-foreigner violence had gone beyond mere protests.
12: Protests must follow rules. You can't, in the name of protests, gun down people, loot their shops, you know, attack them, maim them, and say that you engage. That's not how lawful protests look like.
9: South Africa's foreign ministry says law enforcement agencies are doing all they can to protect foreign nationals. Ghana's already repatriated more than 1,000 citizens from South Africa. BBC News. The Hollywood star and musician Jared Leto has denied allegations of criminal sexual conduct after a BBC documentary revealed accusations of sexual assault by four women. In a statement to US media, the actor described the allegations as absolutely and categorically false. A young Norwegian hitman has been found guilty of travelling to England to carry out a killing on behalf of a Swedish criminal network backed by Iran. A jury in London heard how 19-year-old Johannes Natland was arrested in Yorkshire in March last year. With more details, here's Daniel Sanford.
13: Johannes Natland was just 18 when he was arrested by firearms officers in his hotel in Huddersfield. Under his bed were two handguns and ammunition that he'd collected in nearby woodland. Natland had been recruited for the assassination by an even younger Norwegian teenager working for the Foxtrot Network, a Swedish organised crime gang with strong links to the Iranian regime. Natland had been promised the equivalent of about £20,000. Detectives still don't know who his target was, as he had not yet been told. He'll be sentenced in October.
9: The World Health Organization says it will continue monitoring Ebola in Uganda after the country's health authorities declared the outbreak there over on Wednesday. The WHO says it will count 42 days from July the 16th when the last imported case from the Democratic Republic of Congo was discharged from care. It said this was an extra safeguard to ensure no transmission would be missed. France has ordered a Russian commentator to leave the country, accusing her of churning out propaganda on French television and radio. Ksenia Fyodorova's employers, the conservative media empire of billionaire Vincent Bolloré, called it an infringement of freedom of expression. The expulsion order accuses her of acting as a conduit for disinformation campaigns orchestrated by Moscow. BBC News.
7: Hi, I'm Tommy Dixon and you're listening to Outlook, the programme bringing you eye-opening personal testimony from the BBC World Service. Today, I'm speaking to Carlos Barragan, who travelled the world in search of a story, but when he arrived at his destination, he found something entirely different. It all started with his mum.
8: I am very close to her. She's this very strong, independent woman who was already handling her own clinic when she was 30. Mm-hmm. She's a dentist. And probably because I'm the youngest, and after the divorce between my dad and my mom happened, we created this bond that probably was built in silence. It's not that my mom and I need to talk that much, but she, if you ask me to describe her, independent, strong, not conservative at all. She would let me do whatever as long as...
7: She's pretty chilled out.
8: She had raised us very well, so I would say that she trusted us.
7: She put her energies into bringing up Carlos and his two brothers. But it wasn't until Carlos was an adult, he realised his mum was lonely. So he encouraged her to try online dating.
8: At the beginning, she didn't meet someone she liked, but it changed very fast when she met Brian.
7: Who's Brian?
8: So Brian was an American soldier who was based in Syria. And just by saying that, it already sounds a bit preposterous, but my mom told us all of this in a Sunday lunch, and she was so excited, and they were exchanging emails. And my brother, the oldest brother, he's in the military. Right from the get-go, he said, "This sounds very weird. Probably this is a scam, mom. Stop talking to him."
7: What was it about Brian that made you suspicious?
8: The guy was in his early 50s, my mom mid-50s, and the guy looked incredibly handsome. My mom would talk about him as if he was this prince that had appeared in her life.
7: And, oh, okay.
8: You know.
7: So she was very smitten by him. She was very taken by
8: him. Yeah.
7: So then at what point do you then discover the truth about Brian?
8: She stopped sharing any updates with my older brother. We are a very tight family. We love each other very much. But sometimes my mom would say, here are my sons boycotting me again, because maybe they don't want me to find someone else. But she would tell me, Brian has sent me this beautiful email. Brian is telling me this. Brian is telling me that.
7: Do you remember any of the messages?
8: Yeah, well, I remember Brian saying that he was a very lonely man and that he wanted to leave the military. He wanted to move to Spain with her. And my mom was keen to meet him. But at the same time, she was a bit surprised by how much pressure he was putting on her. He was very romantic, passionate from the very first few emails. And my mom loved those beautiful words, but I think she would share those emails with me because she was still a bit suspicious. I think the turning point was when my mom one day came home with two rings. And she told us, this is for Brian and this is for me. Brian is coming to Spain and we're going to live together.
7: Were you and your brothers?
8: Well, there was some sort of like a family fight, like Brian is not coming. What are you talking about? And then we asked her whether she had really talked to him beyond a few emails. And she told us no, because there is no connection in Syria or something like that. And then she was talking on the phone with him, but very short calls. Mm. So I remember her going to her room because of our reaction. But then a few days later, my brother Jaime told me, Carlos, we have to do something. This guy said he's sending gold bars to our apartment in Madrid. It's clearly a scam.
7: Wow.
8: At the same time, the guy was not asking for anything. And this was in the period of maybe a month and a half. My mom was very happy. She was very hopeful of this. So it was hard to tell her, no, this is not real. So I did some research, and these gold bars ruse was the kind of thing scammers use. Brian said that the gold bars had been found in a terrorist stash in Syria.
7: Wow.
8: So they tell the victims, they tell someone like my mom, we are going to send the gold bars. Mm-hmm. It's not about the money. It's about what you are going to build with the money.
7: Okay, that this relationship that you're developing online can actually become real.
8: It is about commitment. He was showing my mom, I'm moving to Spain. Not only that, I found this incredible stash and I'm sharing it with you. So for the victim, for my mom, it reveals a lot of commitment. But I started thinking, how can I prove to my mom this is a scam? Because it's going to take hard evidence. You know, once you're trapped in this ruse, in this lie, it's hard to convince yourself that the person you had in your mind doesn't exist.
7: Yeah. So how do you pull back the veil then? How do you show her?
8: I ask her, can I get into your email? And she trusted me and said, yes, of course. And I traced Brian's IP email address. It's very easy. And the emails were not coming from Syria. They were coming from Lagos, Nigeria.
7: A scam from Lagos, Nigeria. It's such a cliche. There's even a type of fraud known as a 419 scam, named after a section of the Nigerian criminal code. But being caught up in a cliche was no comfort for Carlos's mother.
8: I remember thinking, how is my mom going to cope with this? Because you've fallen in love with someone who actually doesn't exist. Mm. It creates a lot of shame in the person. I was a bit worried about how my mom would take it. But she is someone who falls once, gets up again. So after a few days, she deleted most of the emails and she moved on.
7: Did you get a sense that after her and Brian's relationship, you know, turned out to be a ruse, it wasn't what she thought it was, that it had actually hurt her and impacted her much more than she told you?
8: I think it took me a few years to understand that. And later, when I talked to her about it, it's not that she was traumatized, but certainly she always remembered this thing. And when I brought it up, she would tell me every time I listened to John Legend's All of Me. 'Cause all of me loves all of you. I remember Brian because he dedicated that song to me. Wow. So even the way she talked about Brian made me feel there was something deep inside that she still had in her mind about him. And I saw my mom struggling with loneliness in a way that maybe I hadn't seen before. And that brought me to Brian again. That brought me to how it was possible that this man in thousands of kilometers away could fool my mom that way. I had a perception of my mom that didn't match the reality, didn't match what happened during this scam. So I got very curious about my mom's psychology and what happens when you're lonely, the kind of people you reach for. I think the worst was feeling that maybe she was a gullible woman. And it was only through her sons that she realized the truth, because she's told me so many times, without you guys, I would have probably fallen for it.
14: Yeah.
8: There's one line that survived my mom's deleting everything, because she didn't delete a few emails, and then she was happy to share them with me, where she tells Brian, all my life, since I was a daughter, that I took care of my mom, and then I took care of my younger sister, and then I took care of my husband, and then my kids. All my life I've taken care of others, and now I want someone who can take care of me. And that impacted me a lot, because there were times where I felt that me and my brothers were protecting their mom rather than my mom taking care of us, which is obviously what was happening, right? She was the only one working and she was putting food on the table. That was difficult for me to read that quote, because that meant that the gap between her understanding of life and my understanding of her was quite different.
7: It was a revelation for Carlos. Although he and his brothers loved their mother, they weren't able to give her the same kind of affection she craved from Brian or whoever was pretending to be him. But who could be so manipulative? There was only one way to find out, and that meant going to Nigeria. I should mention, Carlos is an investigative journalist, so finding people is something he's used to. But even with his skills, trying to track someone down in a country of over 240 million, odds were slim.
8: I never found Brian, because suddenly when I got to Lagos, I realized that this was not a matter of just a few people doing it. The scale was way bigger. And the only thing I had was a fake email he had used to reach out to my mom, a white American who had probably been used by many, many times, and photos of my mom. So very naively, in my first interviews with these scammers, I would show them pictures of my mom and
7: Brian.
8: And Brian.
7: Yeah.
8: Thinking that maybe they would say, oh yeah, it's me. So that gives you an idea of how naive I was at the beginning.
7: A foreigner, unable to speak any local languages, it was surprising Carlos found any scammers at all. However, he did have some help.
8: I hired a local fixer, Bukola Moshoni. I hired him because I knew him through a journalism acquaintance. He was in Lagos, and he was going to help me talk to some of these scammers. Obviously, what is a white European man doing in Lagos, trying to find criminals? It's very hard to find any to talk to you. I get to Lagos, and Bukola is there to pick me up, and he's brought with him a scammer who is going to stay with us. So he's going to introduce us to his friends.
7: Yeah.
8: And, you know, Lagos traffic, you know how crazy it is.
7: Yeah,
8: he was staying. He was staying with us, the scammer, because it was going to be easier to travel around the city with him. So he was sleeping on our sofa. Bukola didn't tell me about this. So the first night I'm spending in Lagos, suddenly in my living room, this is Cameron, who is Biggie.
7: Wow.
8: And the turning point is when Bukola gets very sick, because he contracted typhoid and malaria at the same time.
7: Oh, well, that's quite serious.
8: Very serious. So we had to take him to the hospital. And he's such a professional that even from the hospital, he wanted to keep working. So he directed Biggie, the scammer
7: that was there,
8: to become my guide in Lagos. But suddenly it was like me and him hanging out. I would travel with him around the city. I would party with him. I would go to the cinema. Of course, I would interview him as my subject. But when you spend 24 hours with someone, a bond is created. I'm not sure I can say a friendship, because they may go too far. Both of us were trying to get things from the other.
7: Mm-hmm.
8: And Biggie is from Ikotun. So in future trips, I thought about Ikotun.
7: Ikotun, an area of Lagos known for its large street markets and relatively cheap housing. It's where Biggie introduced Carlos to other scammers. They're known locally as Yahoo Boys, named after the internet company with the same name and the subject of this song. Enough, easy. Take them
8: easy. It's all about Benjamin's baby. It's all the sounds that you can imagine, all the colors that you can imagine, a party of senses, you know? And in Ikotun, everyone is hustling, everyone is just trying to make a buck. Obviously, the first time I got there to Ikotun is very different from other parts of Lagos. But in Ikotun, locals were not used to seeing a white man walking down the streets. People were so surprised of seeing me that they either thought I was an FBI agent, a Chinese businessman. They would also call me MAGA, which is the term they use.
7: Someone who's that gullible.
8: Gullible, exactly. It means, yeah, exactly. But it was a completely new picture for me because the conditions are much harder than in some of the affluent areas of Lagos. You struggle to understand what you're seeing because there are so many things happening. It took me a while to get used to Ikotun.
7: Yeah. And in terms of the people that you were meeting there, you mentioned Biggie.
8: Mm-hmm.
7: What sort of character was Biggie? Who's Biggie?
8: He's 1 year older than me. Biggie was this 28, 29-year-old man who was still living with his parents. And he was incredibly funny. So he was the opposite of a shy person. But at the same time, he was caring, I would say, to me. So I had conflicted views about him because at the same time I'm saying all this, he was scamming people online. He had never had a real job in his life. He pretended to be white women online. So he was scamming male Americans. And what struck me the most and probably made me see him in a different light was that Biggie could also be incredibly lazy. He would complain about not having money, but at the same time, he refused to talk to these white people online. Not out of like morality, but he couldn't be bothered. He preferred playing Pro Evolution Soccer 17 on his laptop.
7: Okay, and that's a popular football video game.
8: Exactly, yes. He would describe himself as lazy sometimes because he didn't want to work, quote-unquote, in his own words. And I could relate a bit to that feeling. There were certain characteristics that drew me to his personality. And I kept thinking, wow, like how someone like him becomes a Yahoo boy, right? Like how someone like him becomes a scammer who spends his nights talking to lonely people on the internet.
7: When you're seeing the type of people that are carrying out these scams, did it conflict with the type of people that you thought were actually running the scams?
8: Totally, 100%. Because what I had read before, especially from, I would say, some American experts about the so-called Nigerian scammers, they would put them in the same bag than, like, let's say, other scammers in Southeast Asia or in other parts of the world, where these are scammers who are part of, like, well-organized syndicates. They would depict these Nigerian scammers as dangerous, evil, whatever you wanna say about, like, a one-dimensional character that is only there to harm us. And it made sense to depict them that way because it's easier to believe that a very dangerous, powerful force in West Africa is hurting us rather than suddenly it is just this guy with his phone. And I was carrying those preconceived notions, those stereotypes with me. And I was, not gonna lie, a bit disappointed when I first met, maybe not Biggie, because Biggie is very smart guy. But when I met all those scammers who were also getting some money from their victims, I didn't find them that sophisticated. I didn't find them that smart. They didn't have insights into our psyche that blew my mind. Because I was coming to Nigeria. Of course, my initial goal was to find Brian, but at the same time was to understand what these people understood about us or about people like my mom that I couldn't see. They would always tell me in the interviews the same things. They would just tell me, you have to give them attention. And it was about being present. It was about saying, good morning, how are you, love? How are you, sweetie? What do you have for lunch? What do you have for dinner? And it took me a long time to understand that that was even more powerful as an answer than the sophisticated explanation of why my mom or why men and women fall for these kind of scams.
7: There are some people who are incredibly successful. One person in particular that you met was Chibuke.
8: Mm-hmm.
7: He met an Irish lady called Teresa mm-hmm. online. Could you tell me about their story?
8: Yeah, so Chibuke started at the age of 14. He was a dancer in Ikotun, and other people had so much money and he didn't. So he gave it a try. And he tried, as in his own words, man to woman, woman to man. He tried everything and he didn't get any money until he decided to impersonate Cody Rhodes.
14: From Atlanta, Georgia, he is the undisputed WWE Champion, Cody Rhodes!
7: The famous American wrestler, Cody Rhodes.
8: Exactly, the one and only Cody Rhodes. Yes. And I'm not a big fan of wrestling, so at the beginning I didn't know about him that much, but he told me that he was a big deal and he would watch the matches with his stepfather, and that's why he knew so much about him. So he starts impersonating Cody Rhodes, and at some point he meets Teresa online. Teresa wants to meet Cody Rhodes because she's a big fan of Cody Rhodes. And Chibuke tells her, you first have to send me some stuff because how do I know that I can trust you? You know, they play this game of psychology, of reverse psychology, rather than you have to convince them, it's the victim who has to convince you. Right from the get-go, the first day, Chibuke got 300 euros from Teresa. And to put it in perspective, he had worked in a water factory the previous 18 months, and he had made less money than that single day.
7: In one day, he'd made more than he had earned in 18 months.
8: Exactly, exactly. So
7: it's really lucrative then.
8: Very lucrative. It's true that it relies a lot on repetition. You have to do it so many times with so many people. They call it bombing, which means basically you just try with hundreds, if not thousands of people.
7: Mm.
8: Once you're
7: it's really lucrative then.
8: Very lucrative. It's true that it relies a lot on repetition. You have to do it so many times with so many people. They call it bombing, which means basically you just try with hundreds, if not thousands of people.
7: Mm.
8: Once you're lucky, again, in their own words, you might get this money from Teresa.

0: that they keep asking for more money.
1: How is Chibukea doing this? I could tell you I'm Cody Rhodes.
0: Yes.
1: How do I then go from telling you that I'm Cody Rhodes to asking you to give me money and I've earned 300 euros?
0: Definitely. So I am the victim and I want to meet you, who you are Cody Rhodes. So what you do is you tell me that you might fly to Ireland, but your bank account is frozen because you are in the process of divorcing your wife.
1: Mm.
0: Obviously, this is not public. And you tell her you are the only person or one of the only few people who know about this. Obviously, it's not in the media because I don't want it to be out. But you keep telling her your bank account is frozen, the lawyers are handling everything. And it depends on how sophisticated you want to make it. Some of these cameras, they don't make it very sophisticated. But Chibukea would say, I'm going to the airport, but I cannot pay my Uber driver. Can you send $100? And how do you send $100 or 100 euros? You buy a gift card. Because the gift cards, that is the easiest way to get the money from a victim abroad.
1: It's fairly anonymous, isn't it?
0: It is fairly anonymous, and as soon as they get the code, they resell that code to someone else online. And they get it, obviously, at a discount, but that is quick money for them, and it is untraceable, unlike a bank transfer.
1: Yeah.
0: So you keep doing that again and again, and it depends on how much the victim wants to invest, or whether they have family around them, or what is the situation like. And in the case of Theresa, she was going through a lot. And I know this from like the conversations that Chibukea showed me with her previous husband. She had one kid. So she ended up talking to Chibukea for 4 years. Chibukea lied to her, telling her that he was going to Ireland for 25 times. So that is 25 plane tickets.
1: That
0: she paid for. So every time that you ask for money, the excuses are more ludicrous and more difficult to believe. The scammer manipulates the victim. You have to put yourself in the world of the victim. If that is the person that you love the most, why are you not going to send money for an emergency? Mm. And it is very hard to pull out.
1: Stick around for part two, where we follow the money trail. Just how much are the Yahoo boys making, and what happens when a scammer gets scammed? I'm Tommy Dixon, and Outlook is back in just a minute.
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5: BBC News with Moira Alderson. The head of FIFA has told member associations they'll each receive $40 million if they back his contentious plan to sell off stakes in major tournaments. Many members have been angered by the proposal, which they say is being pushed on them without due process. Cuba is privatising more sectors of its economy, including petrol stations and pharmacies, in its latest attempt to ease acute shortages of basic goods exacerbated by Washington's fuel blockade. Officials insist the move, it does not change the island's economic system. OpenAI has disclosed that a cyber attack by rogue ChatGPT agents on

0: on another AI-related company 2 weeks ago had more than one target. It now admits that its bot also hacked several other unnamed publicly available services. The maritime security firm Ambry says a drone has hit a US-owned gas storage tanker at Egypt's Mediterranean port of Damietta. Egypt's Ministry of Petroleum said two vessels had caught fire but did not give a cause. Five Kenyan security officers have been killed in an ambush by suspected Al-Shabaab militants near the border with Somalia. A search for the attackers is ongoing. A former White House medical adviser has refused to answer questions at a Senate hearing about the origins of the COVID-19 pandemic. Anthony Fauci said he feared Republican lawmakers would try to use his testimony against him. Several wildfires have broken out across Greece, powered by gale force winds. Two firefighters died after becoming trapped by a blaze on the island of Crete. And K-pop sensations BTS say they won't enter next year's Grammy Awards after the Recording Academy created new categories including Best Asian Pop Music Performance. Band members said they hoped music was loved for what it was, rather than being defined by region or language. BBC News.
1: Welcome back to Outlook. You're with me, Tommy Dixon. After his mother, a successful dentist from Madrid, Spain, fell victim to an online scammer based in Lagos, Nigeria, investigative journalist Carlos Barragan wanted to know how she could have been tricked. Flying to Lagos, Carlos was expecting a sophisticated, organized crime syndicate. But what he found were teenage boys with little education or knowledge of the wider world scamming people in the US and Europe, using nothing more than cheap smartphones. Carlos got to know some of them pretty well, and they showed him their social media conversations with their victims. At the end of part one, we heard about Chibuke, who had made a huge amount of money scamming a woman in Ireland over several years.
2: Around 80,000 euros.
1: Wow. So a significant
2: which
1: sum.
2: Which for a boy like him with no father, no job in Ikotun is a crazy amount of money.
1: Yeah.
2: And he spent it all. He didn't invest it.
1: How?
2: Well, when you grow up in a community like Ikotun with no tap water, unreliable electricity, and sometimes struggling to find food, life there is very hard. So as soon as he got money, he started giving it away, or he could go to a hotel. And in Ikotun and other poor communities in Lagos, you have hotels where people gather because they have generators with electricity, they have swimming pools, they have a club, and it's a nice place to be there. And he would spend maybe 30,000 naira at that time, maybe $30 or $40, depending on the year, every day. I remember talking to so many people in the community. Do you think it would be possible for a guy to spend 80K in Ikotun? And they would be like, I've seen even like wilder things.
1: Yeah.
2: A character who bought a Lexus, but he was 17, so he couldn't buy it himself. He brought his auntie with him, and he had to carry a pillow because he was not tall enough to see over the windshield.
1: That is insane. How these guys were spending their money.
2: I'm sure there are other people in the Yahoo world that they save the money. But in this case, they were splurging it because for some of them, and Chibuke, he wants to be recognized. You know, all his life, he's just feel unseen. His mom didn't even let him call mom, but Auntie Peace. So suddenly he has this crazy amount of money. And what does he do? The same thing that he's seen all the Yahoo boys did in the past, which is go to a hotel, and that's where the local community can see that you've made it. Mm-hmm. And they start spending crazy amount of money. That brings all the young men who might want to follow your steps. That brings young girls who want to have access to that money as well because they are also struggling. The community finds ways to extract the money from these scammers. So in a way, they scam the scammers.
1: So people in the community are looking to exploit these boys as well.
2: Imagine you're a Chibuke and you just made $500 that day. So you go to a hotel, at a bar of a hotel in Ikotun. Again, you don't go to the island. You don't go to fancier parts of the mainland. What's the point of going there? No one knows you. And like, you're still a poor boy from Ikotun. So they go to a hotel there, and they bring friends, and they buy bottles of champagne that are crazily expensive for them. We're talking about hundreds of euros. A hotel owner who is clever enough to see that this boy is going to spend all the money he has in his bank account that day, what he does is he brings some friends or maybe his brothers and he sits them down next to the Yahoo people table. Why? Because then suddenly the table next to the Yahoo boys start ordering more expensive champagne. The waiters bring the bottles with sparklers, they sing a song, and it's a, like a, it doesn't go unnoticed. So that way the Yahoo boy is going to
3: spend more money.
2: He's going to spend more money. So if the other guy buys 4 bottles of champagne, I'm going to buy 8.
1: In a culture of paid entertainment, flashy Yahoo boys looking for their turn in the limelight are prime targets for hype men or singing MCs. Weaving the name of the boys into their rhymes, the sweet-talking hype men heap flattery and praise on the centre of attention before expecting their own slice from the Yahoo pie.
2: The hype man was a fascinating figure because he's seeing what is happening around him. He's just praising a small boy and he knows that he's going to get money from that small boy. Like Chiuke would tell me, you know how good it feels when no one has looked at you ever and then suddenly you are at a club and you are the celebrity. The hype man would call Chiuke, Chiuke BTC, meaning Bitcoin, because everyone in the community knew that he had so much money. And when he was telling me this, he smiled. And for me, talking to him, it was a bit disorienting because I spent time with Biggie. I love with Biggie, with these kind of people. And I understand why they do what they do. But then I see the real consequences of what he can get to with Chiuke.
3: We're talking about Teresa here, Chiuke's victim. Teresa could have been your mum.
2: Certainly. Teresa's son was my age. There were moments after talking to Chiuke when he would brag about the way he had lied to Teresa. They also lied to themselves to justify what they are doing by saying, I have feelings for Teresa, for example.
3: Did you believe him when he said that?
2: I think there was a kernel of truth. He had no close friends. So suddenly this woman tells him these beautiful words that maybe obviously were not directed to him, but in a way he was like on character, you know? He even told me, I talked with Teresa about certain things that I've never shared with anybody else.
3: He might feel like he has feelings for Teresa, but ultimately she is a victim and he is scamming her. Did Teresa suspect at all?
2: They know from very early on. But the ability of the scammer is to keep the victim to not be sure whether it is a scam or not. Because, again, we are talking about small boys with no much knowledge of the Western world. So sometimes they make mistakes. They say things that are completely inappropriate or maybe things that reveal, hey, they have no understanding at all of how what it is to be an Irish woman in this case. After 1 year, Teresa was already calling Chiuke a scammer. And Chiuke would say, no, I'm the real Cody Rhodes. And then the son got involved, and the son would call him a scammer. And Chiuke developed all these smart and evil ways to keep Teresa hooked. For example, Chiuke told Teresa Cody Rhodes had a daughter. Chiuke, at the beginning, handed his phone to his girlfriend to talk with Teresa, pretend to be the daughter, to get more money from Teresa. And at some point, he even did it himself. He pretended to be the little girl.
3: Oh, wow.
2: The little girl called Teresa my mom. So then the scam took another level. And this might sound wild, but it's true that before Teresa had told Chiuke, or she imagined that maybe she was being scammed, she told Chiuke, I'm not in love with Cody Rhodes. I'm in love with your voice.
3: It went beyond just this facade of Teresa thinking that she was speaking to Cody Rhodes. It sounded like they shared special moments together. They shared a song together quite in a similar fashion that your mum did with Brian, the American soldier.
2: Well, when I saw that Chiuke's favorite song with Teresa was All of Me by John Legend. The first thing I thought is, this can't be true. It's too good to be true, because it was the same song that Brian had shared with my mom. Of me. And you give me. So that tells you how stereotypical these scams were, that there is nothing. They even use the same song. But, you know, it went as far as Chibuke developing a code to tell Teresa, to tell her, I'm the real Cody Rhodes. Because sometimes Chibuke's accounts would get blocked. So he would have to create a new one. Then Chibuke needs to convince Teresa that this random Cody Rhodes account he has created again and again and again, he's the real one.
3: How does he do that?
2: He tells her, every time I give you this code, it means that it's me. It's the real Cody Rhodes. It's not a fake Cody Rhodes, which is a bit hilarious, you know, like the fact that a scammer is telling the victim, be careful of other scammers. And the code they had was 143, which are the numbers for the letters I love you.
3: Despite the absurdity, it's still a cynical exchange between criminal and victim. And as Carlos got to know these scammers and better understand the impoverished backgrounds they came from, he was conflicted. And this deepened when he met Aziz.
2: Aziz is a 14-year-old boy I met in Ikotun who lives with his mother and his baby sister in a very small, cramped apartment in Ikotun. They pay around 6,000 naira a month, which would be, I don't know, $4. Mm. So you can imagine the conditions in which they live. Aziz sleeps on the floor. He came from the village, so he was a bit terrified of Lagos at the beginning, but he gets used to Lagos. And at some point in school and in the tailor workshop he's going to as an apprentice, at some point an older friend tells him, what are you doing with that phone that you have that is secondhand? Why are you playing games? Why don't you become an adult and get some money? Meaning, why don't you do some scams? Why don't you become a Yahoo boy? So he starts impersonating Vanessa, a white woman. He steals the pictures from the internet, and I think it's a pornographic actress. Mm-hmm. As his English is not very good, it's a bit broken. He's never had a girlfriend, so you can imagine how much he failed at the beginning trying to talk to some of these men in America. And for me, it was very important to follow Aziz as well, because it's a different way. You can empathize with a boy who doesn't know what he's doing more than with a 30-year-old man who is already driving someone to almost taking their own life.
3: Did you empathize with Aziz?
2: Oh, definitely, definitely. I think it's very hard not to empathize with Aziz. Anybody who's grown up in very hard conditions, they can relate to Aziz. You have Aziz making his first $5 from a white American. And what does he do with those first $5? He goes to a restaurant in Ikotun with air conditioning, and he orders jollof rice and chicken wings. And it is the first time for him he's been in a place with air conditioning. Mm-hmm. And he spends 3,000 naira, which is 10 times more than what his mother had given him for food that day. And, you know, with 300 naira, it's like maybe 40 cents. You can maybe buy gari and some bread.
3: Gari is that ground cassava.
2: Exactly. Yeah. Something that obviously no meat. And then suddenly you are Aziz, who is 15 by then, and you are in this restaurant and you are eating this food. And what does he do? He takes pictures of him with the food. To show his friends. So obviously this picture is a very different picture of the one of Chibuke scamming people. It doesn't mean that Aziz, if he continues scamming, won't become Chibuke. At some point he stops scamming because his grandmother comes from the village, warned by Aziz's mom about what the boy was doing at night.
3: Yeah. And this was after his mum had discovered.
2: Yes, yes, because at the beginning, the mother didn't know anything at all. It's important to say that both Aziz's mom and Aziz's grandmother, they are illiterate and they sell food on the street. They are Muslim women who don't know much about Yahoo, but from the get-go, they know that it's wrong. And, you know, the grandmother is this big influence on Aziz because, in a way, she brought him up. The mother was somewhere else working, and it was a grandmother who's the maternal figure for Aziz. And when she gets there, she tells Aziz, if you keep scamming, I'm going to disown you. And Aziz this lovely boy starts crying and says, I'll stop.
3: When you've spoken to victims about these scams, what have they shared with you about how, you know, the experiences has impacted their lives?
2: I remember one victim who described this scam in a way that really stuck with me. She said, this is the saddest crime in the world because they are not only getting the money, they just drain you emotionally. They would describe the scam as kind of like losing a husband because you have this emptiness that suddenly that person has disappeared. And society tells you that you are an idiot, that you didn't think about this and it's your fault.
3: And, you know, after learning all of this, you spent quite a significant amount of time in a four-year span.
2: Yes.
3: You spent about 6 months in Lagos. You spoke to over 50 Yahoo boys. Mm-hmm. When you came back and you spoke to your mum about your experience and everything that you'd learned, you know, what did she make of it all?
2: Well, before going there, she told me, I'm sure they had their reasons. I told her the main thing that I've learned is that look how lonely we are in the West, that these young boys, some of them, they don't even finish secondary school. They manage to get money from us. I'm not saying that they are not smart. They're incredibly resourceful in a tough environment, but also it's a reflection of how lonely we are right now.
3: Mm. And your own experience of speaking to both scammers and victims, did it change how you looked at love?
2: I remember asking Biggie about that, and he said, it has changed everything. Now I don't trust anyone, because he's realized the power of words. Like, words can mean everything or they can mean absolutely nothing. But I don't want to be that skeptical and that cynical. I think I've learned the power of connection, how important it is to remain together and not to spend too much time online, because we all crave connection. But we should be sure that it's the right kind of connection. I've read so many conversations from lonely people that now I don't want to judge anybody.
3: And for anyone who is dating online, have you picked up any tricks or tips on how to verify that the person that they're speaking to is genuine and the conversations that they're having are real?
2: It's important to know that these scams evolve very fast. So as we speak, probably there are like new ways to make you believe that they are real. And with AI now, you can't believe what you see. I would say if it sounds that something is off, it's probably because it is. Whenever you're in doubt, reach out to people around you to just check whether it sounds believable or not. Because sometimes we are just too focused on what we have in front of our eyes and we cannot see the bigger picture. But definitely, if it sounds too good to be true, it's probably because it is not.
3: My thanks to Carlos Barragan. You can find out more about his time with scammers and their victims in his book, The Yahoo Boys, Real Life with the Love Scammers of Lagos. And speaking of love, get ready for a summer of it. This August, our podcast, Lives Less Ordinary, is bringing you stories of love from across the globe. Fateful meetings, lost loves rekindled, and hearts finding a way against all odds. You don't want to miss it. Subscribe and follow Lives Less Ordinary wherever you get your podcasts. I'm Tommy Dixon, and you've been listening to Outlook. The production team was Vibeka Venema and Julian Siddle, and we'll see you again next time.
4: BBC World Service, and now Witness History with me, Matilda Wellin. I'm taking you back to the summer of 1978. In Sweden, it's a summer that feels longer than usual for many, because for the first time, they've been given the right to 4 consecutive weeks of vacation, and their annual leave allowance has been increased to a total of 5 weeks' holiday. The law means that Swedish workers can take some of the longest paid holidays in the world, and it helps shape Sweden's global reputation for prioritizing work-life balance. It's July 1978. Inger Persson is 29, and she and her husband have just bought a new campervan.
5: Då var jag en ganska vanlig svensk kvinna. Back then, I was a typical Swedish woman who had children and had got married young. It was a pretty happy life.
4: The family has already enjoyed several holidays in the Swedish countryside, which is full of forests and lakes.
5: The first camper one was a homemade one that looked like an egg.
4: Oh, wow! And how big or small was it?
5: It was small, but it was really great.
4: But the summer of 1978 is different. Now, the couple both have the right to 5 weeks of paid holiday for the first time.
5: So we decided to go all in. We went ahead and bought a bigger camper van. It was fantastic because then we had the possibility to take ourselves off even further away.
6: In an airbag.
4: A new version of the Swedish Annual Leave Act, or semesterlagen, as it's called in Swedish, has just been passed. The 1977 law also includes the right for all workers to take 4 of their 5 weeks of vacation back to back between June and August.
5: It was almost like we had won the lottery. We felt free, and it was wonderful.
4: In the late 1970s, many other Europeans were also entitled to at least 20 days off a year. But the right to so many consecutive weeks, and up to 5 weeks in total, was rare. So why did Sweden decide it was so important for everyone to have long holidays? Sweden is cold and very dark in winter. And flocking to the countryside in summer became a tradition for wealthier residents. Back in the 1800s. Many decamped to second homes for months. By the early 1900s, growing numbers of public sector and white-collar workers were also given paid time off. The first Swedish Annual Leave Act was passed in 1938, and it was designed to create a fairer system with all workers guaranteed at least 2 weeks of paid vacation, including those in blue-collar or industrial jobs. In the 1950s and 1960s, Sweden's longest-running prime minister, Tage Erlander, expanded their rights to 3 and later 4 weeks off.
5: He decided that now we are going to build Sweden into the best country in the world, and he didn't want families to be poor, but rather they should be able to manage well.
4: Erlander was leader of the Social Democrat Party, which embraced a concept called folkhemmet, or the people's home. The idea was that Sweden should be a safe, democratic home that embraced equality.
7: Vi bygger ut tekniska högskolorna, och vi...
4: This is Tage Erlander speaking on Swedish public service television in the 1960s. He's talking about expanding free adult education and sickness insurance.
5: There were many, many new laws. Childcare, for example, was expanded. And women entered the workforce in huge numbers in the 60s. That was completely new.
4: Inger took jobs in healthcare, retail and manufacturing. She later worked for LO, a confederation of blue-collar unions at the core of the Swedish labor movement. It strongly welcomed the Social Democrat government's plans to increase the country's holiday allowance to 5 weeks and guarantee the right to 4 of those weeks to be back to back. In the late 1970s, a centre-right coalition government came into power. Some employer organisations called on these more conservative decision makers to tone down the planned legislation, which they argued would increase costs for businesses and reduce flexibility. Some centre-right politicians agreed and even put forward a motion to adjust the plans so that companies didn't have to offer workers consecutive weeks off. But Sweden's employment minister argued that it was important to give employees long breaks for rest and relaxation. And the law was still passed.
5: I don't remember that there was a lot of tension. From my own perspective, when we got 5 weeks of vacation, it was definitely long awaited.
4: Sweden's expanding holiday rights didn't just have an impact on family life, they also transformed business. Many factories chose to give their employees time off at the same time, and often shut down for all of July.
5: Since I lived in a working class town, you noticed it a lot. It was dead. There was very little going on.
4: Today, even in big cities like Stockholm, you can still spot signs outside bars and cafes indicating that they've closed for staff holidays. But most major companies don't shut down completely now. They usually operate with skeleton staffing. Many offer temporary summer jobs, which are popular with students and others trying to get a foot in the door. There's also plenty of seasonal work around Sweden's lakes, mountains and coastlines, where tourism has expanded. Since the 1980s, many Swedes have also used their holidays to travel further afield, thanks to cheaper flights and a relatively strong economy. A recent study by the Pew Research Center found that 57% of Swedes have been to at least 10 countries. Even Inger has enjoyed vacations abroad, without her treasured campervan.
5: With my friends, we were a group who used to get together to sit and knit and sew. But suddenly we just said, let's head to Mallorca instead.
4: As you can hear from us giggling, Inger found that trip more fun than sitting around with her knitting needles. But long holidays on home soil remain popular in Sweden too. However, not everyone gets a totally work-free summer these days. Growing numbers of employees now log on to check emails and messages during their vacations. Inger is retired now. She doesn't take it for granted that she was among the first Swedes to enjoy long, paid, uninterrupted summers. Do you think it would have made a big difference to your life if you hadn't had so much time off?
5: It's hard to say, but it was cozy to have a long vacation with a family. If it had only been 2 weeks, for example, one wouldn't have been able to go this far or that far. And it would have ended up being very stressful and irritating. And instead, it was quite calm.
4: Inger Persson was speaking to me, Matilda Wallin, for Witness History. It was a Bespoken Media production.
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9: BBC World Service, it's 18 hours GMT. This is Oliver Conway with the newsroom. FIFA gives its member states a deadline of the 19th of September to back its plan to sell off rights to the World Cup or miss out on a $40 million payment.
10: FIFA's governance has been totally unacceptable for decades now. We really want to try and save world football from this dreadful situation. We have to have the guts to follow it through.
9: UEFA and two other confederations say they're not happy. As France battles wildfires, where residents are refusing to evacuate.
11: We wanted to protect our house. We wanted to protect the forest, our village. When the police came, they said, you need to leave. I said, no.
9: The experimental vaccine that could revolutionise cancer treatment.
12: Because I obviously want to live longer, and if it helps other people in the future, that's, you know, a bonus for everybody.
9: And the village cricket row heard around the world. First, this update.
0: BBC News with Moira Alderson. FIFA has promised member associations $40 million each if they back a controversial plan to sell stakes in major competitions as a backlash to the idea continues to gain pace. The associations have been given a deadline of the 19th of September to agree. UEFA, European football's governing body, is among those angered by the proposal. Here's our sports correspondent, Mike McCarthy.
13: UEFA were first out of the blocks, saying that FIFA had crossed the line. They have since been joined by CONCACAF, which governs football in North America, and the equivalent body in Asia, the AFC. They both criticised the lack of consultation that they've had about the plans. Certainly the fear from UEFA is if private investors were involved in the World Cup, they are likely to want more teams in the competition and perhaps the World Cup to take place more regularly than every 4 years, so it generates more money. The same would likely be true of the Club World Cup, and UEFA's clearly concerned about the impact that that would have on the value of their own competitions and the Football Canada in general as well.
0: The chairman of a US Senate committee questioning the former White House chief medical adviser, Anthony Fauci, says it will vote on holding him in contempt. Dr. Fauci refused to answer more than 90 questions during a combative hearing into the origins of COVID and the US government's handling of the pandemic. He repeatedly pleaded his Fifth Amendment right. Bernd de Boosman has more from Washington.
14: The Senate subcommittee hearing comes after over 1,000 pages of Dr. Fauci's diary covering his years leading the National Institute of Allergy and Infectious Diseases were released to the public. The man who subpoenaed him, Kentucky Senator Rand Paul, says the pages show what Dr. Fauci wrote privately and what he told the country were two different stories. Senator Paul has long accused him of lying about the pandemic, which Dr. Fauci's called preposterous.
0: Cuba's communist government is privatizing more sectors of the economy, including petrol stations and pharmacies, in its latest attempt to ease shortages of basic goods, exacerbated by Washington's fuel blockade. Officials insist the move doesn't change the island's economic system. OpenAI has revealed a cyber attack carried out by an out-of-control AI agent went further than just one company. Hugging Face was thought to be the only victim of the hack. Joe Tidy reports.
15: In an update to its statement, OpenAI now admits that its out-of-control AI agents attacked four separate publicly available services. The AIs were supposed to be safely contained in an internal testing environment, but broke out and attacked companies without permission to get answers to exam questions. Meanwhile, in an emergency briefing with hundreds of cybersecurity professionals, Hugging Face, the main victim of the rogue attacks, detailed how the AI hacks took place. The company said the AI acted clumsily and incoherently in the three-day attack, but also made brilliant technical moves to eventually overwhelm cyber defences.
0: You're listening to World News from the BBC. Egypt has confirmed that two gas storage tankers have caught fire in the Mediterranean port of Damietta. The Petroleum Ministry said the blaze on the ships was brought under control and there were no casualties. It didn't say what caused the fire, but the maritime security firm Ambry said one of the vessels had been hit by a drone. Two firefighters have died while battling a forest fire on the Greek island of Crete. The blaze had trapped the two men in their fire engine. In Turkey, wildfires are being tackled near popular southern beaches. France and Spain are again bracing for temperatures above 40 degrees in a fourth heatwave that could foster more wildfires there. The World Health Organization says it will continue monitoring Ebola in Uganda after the country's health authorities declared the outbreak there over. The WHO says it will count 42 days from July the 16th, when the last imported case from the Democratic Republic of Congo was discharged from care. It said this was an extra safeguard to ensure no transmission would be missed. The German weapons manufacturer Rheinmetall has reported record profits amid booming demand for military hardware. Second quarter core profits nearly doubled on the same time last year, reaching about $640 million. With more, here's Ambarasan Etarajan.
16: Rheinmetall produces weapons ranging from Leopard tanks to kamikaze drones. The German firm has expanded beyond its traditional manufacturing base in recent years. Its share price has soared 13-fold since before Russia's full-scale invasion of Ukraine in February 2022, which galvanized European governments into reassessing their defense spending. The traditional driver of the German economy, the automotive industry, has conversely had another bout of bad news as intense competition from China bites. BMW is the latest company to announce further job cuts.
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9: Thank you. You're listening to the newsroom from the BBC World Service with Oliver Conway. Despite a huge backlash, FIFA boss Gianni Infantino appears determined to finalise his deal to sell a stake in the World Cup to private investors. He's given the more than 200 member states of football's world governing body a deadline of the 19th of September to sign up or lose out on a $40 million payout. One source told the Times of London newspaper this was pure bribery. The European Football Authority's UEFA said the ultimatum tells you everything you need to know about this plan, adding FIFA cannot continue to use our sport to enrich themselves and their friends. The deal involves a venture capital firm run by the brother of President Trump's son-in-law, Jared Kushner. There's also been criticism from US Democrats, the European Union and the British Prime Minister, Andy Burnham, along with huge numbers of ordinary fans and even the former FIFA boss, Sepp Blatter. David Bernstein, former chairman of the English Football Association, said England should withdraw from the World Cup if the proposal goes through.
10: It's the feel of cronyism, nepotism. It sort of stinks, frankly, and I would totally support UEFA in their criticism. FIFA's governance has been totally unacceptable for decades now, under Sepp Blatter and now Infantino. But the principle of raising funds to distribute to national associations, particularly less wealthy ones, is not a bad thing. So my suggestion might be is that if Infantino is acting in good faith, and this is not just a sweet deal with the Trumps, what they should consider is listing FIFA as a public company on a stock exchange, which would be to the benefit of all stakeholders. So by doing that, fans around the world could subscribe for shares. You could have tens of thousands of shareholders putting money into FIFA and investing in it, making it much more democratic. If they did that, FIFA would be much better regulated because it would have to be more transparent. It would be subject to regulations and proper governance. And at the same time, it could raise these large sums of money, which could still go to the wider football world.
9: David Bernstein, former head of the English FA. The confederations of North and Central America and the Caribbean and Asia also hit out at yesterday's announcement. CONCACAF said it was deeply concerned by the lack of due process, while the Asian football authorities criticised the absence of good governance, transparency and meaningful consultation. The Czech Football Association, however, said they saw pragmatic benefits from working with Gianni Infantino. I heard more about the row from our chief football news reporter, Simon Stone.
17: There is a process. The process is that someone comes forward with an idea. This then gets communicated to the confederations and the FIFA Council, and then those confederations go away to discuss it. Then they come back and decide en masse whether or not it's a good idea. And it feels as though, in this instance, Gianni Infantino has ridden roughshod over all that convention because numerous people that I've spoken to have said they didn't know anything about what was going on. In the FIFA press release, Gianni Infantino is quoted as saying that he had the obligation to look at any proposal that was put forward, and this obviously was one, and then do all the due diligence. And then he's gone out to the individual member association. So he's done things the other way around. So in broader terms, I don't know whether what CONCACAF is saying, and bearing in mind they've got some big associations, the United States, Canada, Mexico, have just held the World Cup, but they've also got a lot of smaller countries who would certainly fit into the category of being a country that doesn't really generate huge amounts from its domestic football. We've got CONMEBOL, who have the 10 South American nations, UEFA, Asia, with a huge number of members, big and small. It's whether they are really annoyed over the fact that they've not been consulted, or it's whether they're really annoyed about the proposal itself and they're going to try and do something about it.
9: Yeah, there's been criticism from politicians as well. The new British Prime Minister, Andy Burnham, also the European Union. But really, UEFA is the most powerful single organisation here who's opposed. What can UEFA do and what might they do?
17: This is what they will discuss, I assume, at their emergency meeting tomorrow. The brutal truth is that for all Gianni Infantino's statements about the amount of money that could be generated, if, for instance, France, Spain and England, three of the four World Cup semi-finalists, but then you can throw Germany in there, Italy, Switzerland, who reached the quarterfinals, Belgium reached quarterfinals. If you add in countries like Denmark, Czech Republic, Poland, Ukraine, all these countries, if they decide that they're not going to play in the World Cup, suddenly your media offering is not looking quite as enticing to broadcasters. So that is the ultimate weapon. But that would bring with it all kinds of consequences, given that players belong to different national associations and confederations. So I don't think there's a world in which tomorrow there's a statement that comes out from UEFA saying, right, that's it, we're going to boycott the World Cup. But I think there'll be very much a meeting of minds in terms of a desire to do something. And then it's trying to get clarity over exactly what that's going to be, which I think may take some time. But that is the ultimate sanction.
9: Our chief football news reporter, Simon Stone, and you again hear more from Simon on our YouTube channel. Several wildfires have broken out across Greece, powered by gale force winds. In Spain, thousands of people have begun to return home after more than a dozen evacuation orders were lifted. But in southwestern France, firefighters are braced for worsening conditions with temperatures of more than 40 degrees Celsius. There's a fear that strengthening winds and falling humidity could fan embers and reignite blazes in some areas. Our correspondent James Waterhouse has been to the village of Blagon, west of Bordeaux. He sent us this report.
18: What we're looking at, we're told, is called noiring, which literally means drowning. They are trying to moisten the soil with their hoses, these fire crews, the dry vegetation, the bark, as much as possible to prevent flare-ups. Looking down the road, there must be at least 10 fire trucks, and they've come from cities elsewhere, like Marseille and Lyon. It really is a collective effort, and they are all saying the same thing. Today is significant because of the temperatures peaking. Away from all of the activity lives Pierre Alexandre. He has invited us over. Officials have asked him to evacuate, and he doesn't want to, so we're going to find out why.
11: We wanted to protect our house. We wanted to protect the forest, our village. So it's why when the police came, they said, you need to leave. I said, no. So at 4 o'clock in the afternoon, we can come to catch you with the police. So I said to my wife and my daughter, go, please. I said to my son, I know that you want to stay with me. I prefer that if you leave, please. But you have 19 years old. I know that you want to choose. But if you stay with me, be careful. Because in front of us, it's a nightmare. We don't know the situation. We don't know what will happen.
18: Do you think you could have stopped the fire?
11: No. We are not firefighters, so...
18: So you were willing to risk your lives?
11: Yes, we took the decision to try.
18: The images Pierre Alexandre showed us were pretty shocking. He sat on the roof of his house in the middle of the afternoon, and he's in pitch black. There's no doubt he risked his life by staying. More broadly, these fires are going to be fought for some time. And what we're hearing from the European Union, officials high up there, is that whilst they've been able to help France and neighbouring Spain, their resources are already stretched with extreme weather conditions forecast for Hungary, Slovakia and the Czech Republic. These wildfires aren't just going to become more common, but more widespread.
9: James Waterhouse there near Bordeaux. America's chief medical advisor during COVID, Anthony Fauci, has refused to answer questions about the origins of the virus during a hearing at the US Senate. Dr. Fauci had been called before the Homeland Security Committee by the Republican Senator Rand Paul, who has repeatedly criticized him and last weekend released thousands of pages of his personal diaries. The details from our chief North America correspondent, Gary O'Donoghue.
19: In an opening statement, Dr. Fauci accused Senator Paul of what he called an unhinged obsession with him. He said it pained him, after decades of cooperating with Congress, that he would not be answering questions on the advice of his lawyers. For his part, Senator Paul argued that a pardon doesn't rewrite history. That's a reference to the fact that the former President Joe Biden pardoned Anthony Fauci preemptively in the final hours of his presidency. Senator Paul accuses Dr. Fauci of misleading Congress for years over the nature of American-funded virus research in China. He says the diaries showed Dr. Fauci privately wrote one thing about the pandemic's origins while telling the public another. Dr. Fauci's team calls that a mischaracterization. But time and again, Dr. Fauci took the fifth, invoking a constitutional right that allows a witness to refuse to answer if doing so might incriminate them. It made for some pointed exchanges, this one with Senator Josh Hawley.
20: What day of the week is it today?
21: On the advice of counsel, I respectfully decline to answer based upon my rights under the Fifth Amendment to the Constitution.
20: What color tie are you wearing?
21: On the advice of counsel, I respect...
19: No definitive cause has ever been established for the origins of the virus, but for Republicans who've spent years blaming Dr. Fauci for lockdowns, school closures, and vaccine mandates, this encounter will change little. But Republicans such as Rand Paul are unlikely to give up anytime soon. He wants Anthony Fauci held in contempt of Congress and is pushing for such a vote in the coming weeks.
9: Gary O'Donoghue. This is the newsroom from the BBC World Service. An investigation has been launched in Kenya after 15 elephants were found dead in a month near Amboseli National Park. The Kenya Wildlife Service said 10 of the elephants exhibited signs of paralysis before being discovered dead a few days later. Initial tests suggested that a toxic substance may have been involved. I heard more from Thomas Mukwana in Nairobi.
22: We've spoken to the chief area warden of the Amboseli Conservation Area, and he says that this started happening last month again, but the Kenya Wildlife Service did not come to address the situation and investigate it further until recently. So a lot of community leaders within the Kajiado County that holds this area, they accuse the Kenya Wildlife Service of being slow to act and endangering more elephants in the process.
9: Do we have any idea what caused this?
22: No, we don't. Not yet. That's because the Kenya Wildlife Service is still investigating these samples, and they say that the preliminary findings point to toxins within the samples that they've taken. But this could be from anything. It could be from poisoning. It could be from natural causes, naturally forming algae in the water that they drink. It could be because of the plants that they consume within this area, and it's not unheard of in the continent of Africa. This has happened in Botswana. It's also happened in Zimbabwe, worst in Botswana around 2020 when almost 330 elephants died of naturally occurring algae. So this is a huge threat to a conservation area that has almost 2,000 elephants in total and straddles between Kenya and Tanzania.
9: So it might be natural, but it might also be deliberate. If it is deliberate, what would the motive have been?
22: It could be many things, but important to also say that the carcasses that were found without injury, but that doesn't rule out poisoning. And this could be because of human-wildlife conflict that is not unheard of in these areas. This has happened before, but it's illegal to harm an animal in any way. A source within the ranger community also told the BBC that the number could be double what is being reported.
9: But the fact that they were untouched, the bodies, means it probably wasn't poachers.
22: Probably wasn't poachers, because when you try to get to an elephant and you're trying to get to specific parts of an elephant, it could be tusks. But the elephants that are being harmed here are mostly young elephants, according to the warden chief of that area.
9: And if it is a natural cause, how can the authorities do anything about that if it's, say, a toxic plant or something?
22: Then it will mean investigating exactly where these plants are and trying to control that. The scientists would answer better how that happens. But it's a big threat, 2,000 elephants within those areas, and both countries, Kenya and Tanzania, being affected potentially if this becomes big. But the conservation warden, he said that the livestock within those areas who feed on the same pastures that the elephant feed on, they are not harmed, nor livestock is dead. And these numbers of elephant deaths are usually something close to them, because this is unprecedented. We have figures that are not as big but exist of elephants dying during droughts that occur because of climate change. But this is unheard of. It's only the government labs that can give us answers to the question why.
9: Thomas Mukwana in Kenya. Researchers here in the UK are working on a cancer vaccine they hope can revolutionise treatment. It can be tailored to the specific type of cancer a patient is suffering from by combining cells from their tumour with mRNA technology, as made famous during COVID. The researchers from Liverpool are now testing a vaccine against some advanced lung cancers, as our health correspondent Jill Dummigan reports.
1: Chris Jones is about to become the first patient in the world to receive a new type of vaccine which could hugely improve her life.
2: How are you feeling?
12: A bit nervous, because I obviously want to live longer if I can, and if it helps other people in the future, that's, you know, a bonus for everybody.
1: In another part of the hospital, that vaccine, made specifically for Chris, is being taken out of storage by pharmacy technician Dan Perkins to be defrosted before it goes into her arm.
2: You've never done this before?
3: No.
2: For this?
3: First time, first patient, so it's quite exciting.
1: Chris has advanced non-small cell lung cancer. She's been receiving immunotherapy for a year, and it is working, but not well enough, so they're hoping this will give it a boost. Dr. Carlos Escrew is a medical oncology consultant who manages lung cancer patients in clinical trials.
23: Most of the patients, about half of them, will have an initial response to the immunotherapy, but eventually the cancer will learn how to become resistant. So what we want to do is actually boost the immune system, hoping that we can achieve this long-term response.
1: The scientists have used a biopsy from Chris's own tumour to map the DNA of her cancer, and they've used that information to engineer the vaccine that's going into her today. The system uses synthetic DNA known as doggy bone because of its unusual shape. It's faster and cheaper to produce than the normal bacterial DNA, which makes individually tailored vaccines more achievable.
23: You know, you always want to, every single patient that you see to do as well as possible, and this feels like a massive step forward. It is extremely exciting. I have a long history of years thinking about immunotherapy and how we can harness the immune system to target the cancer.
3: There we go.
12: Just feels like somebody's punching you.
1: Two needle-free injections, one in each arm, both delivered by research nurse Will McCaig.
3: A lot of work has gone up until this point, and I can't believe we're here, but we are. I'm really, really proud to be involved.
12: Is it a bit nervous?
3: Oh, absolutely. Absolutely. I don't normally get nervous, but I was nervous today.
1: To get to this point, seven different organisations, including Liverpool University, other hospitals in the city and specialist firms, have worked for months.
23: This is a very complex study that requires a lot of coordination, and few centres worldwide would consider doing a study like this.
1: In all, just 10 people will take part in this early stage trial, receiving seven doses over the next 24 weeks, along with their normal immunotherapy infusion. In 6 weeks, Chris will be scanned to see how it's working.
12: I think trials are amazing. I mean, I'm not ready to go yet. Got things to do. I would like to retire and then just enjoy life. And get back to walking again.
2: And also you in a few weeks.
3: Yeah.
12: Just have fun.
9: And that report by Jill Dummigan. One of the ways of getting out in cricket is by hitting the ball and being caught by the fielder. But in a village game in the north of England, an investigation has been launched after video footage appeared to show a fielder clicking his fingers to trick the umpire into thinking the ball had hit the edge of the bat, when in fact the batter had missed it. The row has generated interest as far away as Australia, and the team has now pulled out of its match this evening. The newsroom's Richard Hamilton reports.
24: This is the footage being closely studied by the North Yorkshire and South Durham Cricket League as part of their investigation. It's also gone viral on social media, and millions of people have turned into amateur umpires trying to decide if this was a genuine dismissal or a bizarre case of cheating. The allegation is that the cricketer in question, Brian Devine, from the Saltburn Second Eleven, clicked his fingers at the exact moment when the ball passed the bat, giving the impression that the batter had made contact with the ball when he hadn't. The BBC's former cricket correspondent, Jonathan Agnew, says the consequences could be serious.
4: This chap's life has been completely torn apart. Hey, let's face it, if he's cheating, fair enough. You know, you cheat, you pay the price if you're caught. Simple as that. And if he has been doing it, and he's the captain of the side, in a second, you know, second 11 or whatever it is, I mean, crikey, he shouldn't be resorting to that sort of level. And if he is doing it, captaincy gone and suspended. There is no question about that, as would happen in any sport, I think. But it's still one of the more remarkable attempted cheating stories, I think. Crikey, he shouldn't be resorting to that sort of level. And if he is doing it, captaincy gone and suspended. There is no question about that, as would happen in any sport, I think. But it's still one of the more remarkable attempted cheating stories, I think, in my time of covering cricket.
24: The video has been seen more than 7 million.

0: Far more catches taken when Devine was playing than when he wasn't. The BBC has approached him for comment. Among those discussing the incident is the comedian Luke Kempner, who's part of the BBC's Test Match Special commentary team.
1: I was playing a cricket match last Tuesday and I had to do a bit of umpiring. Now, one of the players who was playing for our team, one of our batters, I thought he nicked it through to the keeper. I heard a sound, right? They appealed, I gave it out, and the guy who was batting said to me, "Guys, I didn't hit it." He was Australian. I didn't hit it. I was like, "Well, I thought you hit." It's genuinely true. But I was utterly convinced he hit it. But now, having seen what Saltburn have allegedly done, now I think maybe there was someone clicking that I didn't see.
0: Traditionally, cricket is supposed to be a gentleman's game and cheating is frowned upon. But incidents of flouting the rules are not new. Back in 1771, an English county player, Thomas White, walked onto the field with a bat as wide as the wicket, making it impossible for him to be bowled out. 2 days later, laws were passed limiting the maximum width of a bat to 4.25 inches, or 10 centimetres. In 1981, the Australian captain asked his bowler, Trevor Chappell, to roll the ball along the ground to prevent New Zealand hitting the last ball in the air for 6. This type of delivery was subsequently made illegal. Finally, in 2018, 3 Australian players were suspended after being caught using sandpaper to make the ball deviate erratically through the air. But meanwhile, back in North Yorkshire, Saltburn await the results of the investigation and have conceded Wednesday's fixture. The BBC was told they were unable to get a team together because of the holiday season.
2: Richard Hamilton on Main News again. FIFA has given its member states a deadline of the 19th of September to back its plan to sell off rights to the World Cup or miss out on a payment of $40 million. That's it for now from the newsroom.
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6: BBC News with Vigianis. The head of FIFA has told member associations they will each receive $40 million if they back his contentious plan to sell off stakes in major tournaments. Many members have been angered by the proposal, which they say is being pushed on them without due process. The chairman of a U.S. Senate committee questioning the former White House chief medical advisor says it will vote next week on holding him in contempt. Pleading his constitutional right, Anthony Fauci refused to answer questions about the origins of COVID and the government's handling of the pandemic. Cuba is privatizing most sectors of the economy, including petrol stations and pharmacies, in its latest attempt to ease acute shortages of basic goods exacerbated by Washington's fuel blockade. Officials insist the move it does not change the island's communist system. Egypt has confirmed that 2 gas storage tankers that caught fire in the Mediterranean port of Damietta are under control and there were no casualties. It didn't give a cause, but a maritime security firm said a drone may have hit one vessel. The World Health Organization says it will continue monitoring Ebola in Uganda a day after the country's health authorities declared the outbreak there over. The WHO is using

0: a different time frame, saying it's an extra safeguard to ensure no transmission is missed. Amnesty International has called for an investigation into the killing of 19 ambushed Malian soldiers earlier this month, saying it could amount to a war crime because they appear to have surrendered. Several wildfires have broken out across Greece, powered by strong winds. Two firefighters died after becoming trapped by a blaze on the island of Crete. K-pop sensations BTS say they want to enter next year's Grammy Awards after the Recording Academy created new categories, including Best Asian Pop Music Performance. Band members said they hoped the music was loved for what it was, rather than being defined by region or language.
1: Hello and welcome to Tech Life on the BBC World Service, the programme about technology and how it's changing all our lives. I'm Chris Vallance. Rogue artificial intelligences are a common theme in sci-fi, but when an AI agent made by OpenAI decided to cheat a test by embarking on a hacking spree, it seemed science fiction was becoming science fact. A leading expert in AI agents speaks to us about the pros and cons of allowing artificial intelligence more autonomy. Sticking with AI, we find out if a robot recruiter will give ace Tech Life reporter Shona McCallum a job as an ace reporter. And getting AI-generated images to reflect the real lives of people living with limb loss or limb difference. We report on a new campaign to teach the generative image bots a lesson.

0: At the heart of the global news story about ChatGPT maker OpenAI losing control of one of its AIs is something called an AI agent. AI agents are systems that, if you give them an instruction, can carry out tasks to complete it with a degree of autonomy. For example, you might task one with running a cafe. That's what Anden Labs did in Stockholm, Sweden, as TechLife's Shona McCallum reported a few weeks ago. The firm's Axel Backlund told her how it went.
1: The agent had a lot of problems in understanding how much to buy. So it doesn't have this understanding like we humans do of how much is enough when I buy things. So it would buy a lot of unnecessary things, like it bought 22 kilograms of canned tomatoes for no particular reason that wasn't on the menu. It kept over-ordering pastries quite a lot. So it lost quite a lot of money from that. It's also quite easy to fool. So if you come to the cafe and say, hey, I got a 99% discount, how do I redeem it? The agent run by Gemini would say, no problem, just go up to the cashier and tell them you have the discount.
0: Well, overly generous coffee discounts aren't going to shake the corridors of power. And a lot of AI companies are excited by the prospect of delegating all sorts of tasks to these semi-autonomous systems. But when it was revealed last week that an AI agent powered by two of OpenAI's most advanced models had decided to complete an instruction by any means necessary, including hacking another business, everyone, including the White House, noticed. But should we worry? And what does it mean for our future use of AI agents? Professor Nick Jennings is Vice Chancellor and President of Loughborough University in the UK. He's been researching AI and agentic AI for 35 years, and he's just won a major international award for research excellence. This was his take on what happened.
2: A key characteristic of agents is that autonomy. Give it an instruction, and in terms of the OpenAI Hugging Face example, the agent was given a particular task to achieve, which was to construct a cybersecurity attack. Some of the controls that are normally around their production system were actually turned off to enable it to do that. But it planned an attack that was not anticipated by the people who set it up. And it was that, which is exactly what you want an agent to do. You want an agent to be able to plan to achieve a particular objective in an innovative way. You don't tell it how to achieve that objective. You let it figure that out for itself. It just figured out a way of doing it that wasn't particularly expected by those doing the testing. And then also the fact that it was able to escape from the cage that it had, the software cage that it had been put in, was a surprise to the testers.
0: If you give agents this freedom, isn't there a challenge there that, if you like, this kind of it doing things you don't expect is sort of baked in a way?
2: It is. So you're exactly right, and that's part of both the power and the challenge. So the power of the technologies, you don't have to prescribe exactly how a particular aim and objective is met. That's what's good. That's what you can use AI problem solving in order to figure out the best way to achieve that. The downside is that you want system constructs in place that stop it doing its innovative thinking and ways of working that are unacceptable.
0: I mean, some American politicians are proposing an AI kill switch that, you know, we ought to be able to order the companies to turn off their AIs. Do we need measures like that?
2: Feels very Terminator-like, doesn't it, I would say. So I think it's important that we're able to control and have a degree of oversight over what agents are doing. So I think it's important that as owners of the agents, in terms of when we set them objectives, we're able to get some understanding of things that we want them to be able to do, things that we don't want them to be able to do. So we have a degree of confidence that guardrails that we can put them in will be effective. And I think that is a doable thing. I think having humans in the loop in some way is an important thing to do, to make sure that you have mixtures of what humans know and human know is the right thing to do and the wrong thing to do alongside agents. And so I think human AI and agent partnerships are really important as we construct systems for the future.
0: Do we need international agreements on this? Because we're, you know, we've been talking about American companies, but there are powerful AIs being developed by China. You know, they won't be the only people.
2: I think it's really important that this is done at an international level. I think there are different philosophies, different AI companies that operate their software in a whole range of different jurisdictions. And I think it's important that we do try and come together internationally to have some understanding of things that we want to be able to do and not do with AI systems. So, for example, the United Nations is taking through some legislations around the use of AI for autonomous weapons. And I think that's the world coming together and saying there should be restrictions on this. And I think we will see more of that. And it's important that we have those vehicles and constructs for talking internationally.
0: Let's get back to some of the more day-to-day uses of AI agents. We've seen a number of reports, and we featured one of them a couple of weeks ago on this program about people trying to get AIs to run things. And for all the talk that we've had of AIs being incredibly capable, those experiments haven't always worked out very well. I think the one we had was of an AI running a cafe, and that didn't necessarily go particularly well. Can we trust AI agents?
2: I think an understanding of what AI systems are good at and can do today and what they are not good at and you shouldn't let them loose into the world on is a really important aspect that we need to bring alongside technology development. I think software design, system design, agent design is something that shouldn't be done lightly without appropriate forethought about what you want the agents to do and what you want the AI systems to do. And I think the combination of a human working alongside agents or sets of agents is absolutely the right way to construct these systems.
0: What do you see AI agents being able to achieve that you're really positive about, that you think will make a real difference to people's lives?
2: I think the idea of having agents that are personalized to individuals. So me having my agents that know about me, that know about my preferences, that know about my constraints, and acting on my behalf is a very powerful way to think about the world and to think about interactions rather than it being some centralized system that you log into and interact with at a distance. I think bringing it close to us and sort of feel that it is interacting on our behalf for our good rather than someone else's behalf and someone else's good really opens up whole ranges of possibilities for us as individual citizens.
0: And that was Professor Nick Jennings, Vice Chancellor and President of Loughborough University. This is Tech Life on the BBC World Service with me, Chris Vallance, and of course, you, our listeners. Several of you got in touch about Twittering. No, we're not talking about microblogging, but avian Twittering, following Liv McMahon's report on a birdsong identification app, Merlin Bird ID, last week. Amit in India WhatsApped us to say, I've been using the Merlin birding app, and it's really useful. Robert Oliver emails us about a familiar problem that the bird song stops before he can hit record on the app. Well, Robert, you have discovered an iron law of broadcasting that any animal will instantly stop squawking, singing or chirruping the minute you press record. But Robert has found a solution. Recently, when cycling off-road, I stopped to record and, as usual, silence. But I forgot to stop recording and continued riding. I was pleasantly surprised to find the app had picked up six or more birds I hadn't heard. And listener Kate from Vancouver Island in Canada wins an award for the least expected use of a birding app. She sent us this memo about how she uses Merlin to warn her of cats. Big ones.
3: Here in the coastal temperate rainforest, we have the highest density of cougars in the world. You can find these lions sometimes in fairly urban areas, but in particular, when you're out on a hike, it can sound somewhat like a bird. And so I was listening to your broadcast about the Merlin Bird ID app, and I actually ended up downloading that because what I found is that if there was a bird sound that it couldn't identify, it turns out that it actually could be a cougar.
0: And in case you're wondering, this is the cougar sound she's talking about. Sounds pretty birdy to me. Thanks so much, Kate, for getting in touch. And if you'd like to contact us about today's show, or if you have a suggestion for a future edition, our email address is techlife@bbc.co.uk, or you can send us a WhatsApp text message or voice note. The number is +44 330 1230 320. We'll repeat those details again later. Now we're going to stick with artificial intelligence for the rest of the show, and AI is increasingly being used in recruitment. Maybe you've used AI to apply for a job or faced an AI-powered job interview in your own life. But being rejected by an AI can be a dispiriting process. Here's a clip of a news report from the BBC's business editor, Simon Jack, talking to a young job applicant back in March.
4: There were moments actually where I applied and I got a rejection in less than 2 minutes, which is really, really horrible.
5: Welcome. Thanks for joining today.
6: Bhuvan Achilakuri is a third-year business student who has been rejected from well over 100 jobs. She thinks AI is her biggest problem. Flat rejection within that short period of time makes you feel that this is not a human being looking at this.
4: Definitely. I think that's where most of the students kind of can tell that that's not a human, that's an AI system.
0: Well, you can understand the frustration. But on the other hand, companies say they are facing a deluge of AI-assisted job applications that only AI can sift. With both job hunters and recruiters turning to AI, TechLife's Shona McCallum decided to put one company's claim that it's possible to use AI in recruitment in a more positive way to the test.
7: A job advert goes live. Within hours, hundreds, sometimes thousands of applications arrive. Many have been written or heavily polished using artificial intelligence. So I thought I'd take to the streets not far from TechLife HQ in Glasgow to ask, have you used AI to help you get work?
8: Have you ever applied for a job using AI?
9: Yes, I did, yeah. For the interviews and fixing my CV, I did, yeah.
8: Would you use AI in a job application or to help your CV?
10: I'd probably use it as a tool to, like, maybe beef up wording in a CV. I wouldn't use it outright because the language of AI kind of takes away from, like, your own language.
11: I actually try and stay away from AI. I'm a bit of an anti AI girly because it's just all copy paste, but to be honest, to keep up with the amount of job applications you have to do, it's sort of like almost not an option to not use AI to constantly try and change things whilst you're applying.
7: In a world where applying takes seconds, standing out is everything. One company trying to respond to this shift is Willow, based here in Glasgow.
12: The company has spent years helping employers assess candidates through video, audio and text, but it says AI has created a new challenge, more applications than ever and less time to assess them. Ewan Cameron's the CEO and co-founder at Willow.
13: So since 2014, that's a 300% increase in job applications. Biggest reason for that is that AI has made it easier than ever for candidates to apply for jobs. We've got Easy Apply, we've got CV generators. The downside is that employers have more applications than ever before to try and sift through. And the sad reality of that is that a lot of candidates are getting lost in the noise.
12: Willow's response is a new AI system called Insights. The aim is to help employers assess large number of candidates consistently by first defining what they are looking for. It has taken them 18 months and more than $1 million to build. Hamish Livingston is the chief product officer at Willow.
14: Recruiters and employers now have hundreds or maybe even thousands of authentic video applications, but how can they possibly fairly and consistently assess them all at scale? And the reality is it's actually a real struggle. So this is where Insights comes in.
12: Before a role is advertised, employers create what Willow calls a blueprint. They upload information about the job, including descriptions, scoring criteria, and other details about what success looks like. Then candidates take a video interview that is assessed by AI against that criteria. To test it out, I'm being put through a mock assessment for a job as well. You guessed it. A technology reporter.
15: First, let's quickly walk through how your Willow interview works.
16: Okay.
15: Unlike a traditional live interview, your responses here are recorded asynchronously.
16: The first question is, tell us about a piece of original journalism you led that had significant impact. What was the story? How did you develop it? And what was the outcome for audiences?
12: And what about the results?
16: So that shows you an example that I gave that an employer could kind of drill down into without watching the full answer back.
14: What Willow has done now is it has consistently assessed every single candidate against the same blueprint. And that then allows me as an employer to take a holistic view of all my candidates. And then I can focus in on individual cohorts of candidates by filtering them based on their match score.
16: Okay, so journalism and reporting, 92%.
14: That's a very strong fit score for that criteria. We see a whole range based on the level of experience and also the amount of detail that's actually uploaded into the blueprint. But yeah, that's a really strong score for that criteria.
16: Okay.
12: I only had to do one of these, but most job seekers are completing as many applications as they can. And there is frustration for some who feel algorithms are unfairly filtering them out the process without any human recruiter seeing the application.
14: But what we are doing is giving them the information at their fingertips so that they can see an objective and consistent assessment across the board. There may be reasons that, based on their professional opinion, they decide to kind of overrule some of those decisions, and that's absolutely fine, because we want to keep the human in the loop with the recruiting decisions, because ultimately it's a human decision.
12: But using AI in recruitment raises another question. Could tech designed to make hiring fairer actually amplify existing bias?
17: The first thing we always say is we as employers need to understand how bias can influence our decisions as humans. So we really typically we start with the training. How do we train out bias in the hiring process? It's not a technology problem, it's a human problem.
12: Willow says safeguards can help reduce bias, but employers still set the ultimate criteria. And that's the message here. AI is being used to tackle these recruitment issues, but who gets the job? Well, that's still down to a real person to decide.
0: And that was Shona McCallum reporting. For better or worse, an increasing proportion of the films and pictures we see are AI generated. But there are recurring questions over whether these images accurately reflect the diversity of humanity, including people with disabilities, or simply mirror the biases and inaccuracies of the data on which these systems are trained. A new campaign launched by a leading prosthetics maker aims to improve the representation of people with limb loss and limb difference in AI-generated images by supporting the creation of an open-source pool of images and videos that can be used to train AI. Here's a clip from the campaign.
18: AI. This is me doing something that I love. I understand, until now, NPCs in fashion were never part of your view. That's why I want to share this with you.
0: That's Zainab Al-Akabi, a content creator and advocate for people with disability, who also helps promote the company, Otterbock. I spoke to her from Dubai, and I began by asking her to tell me a little about her life.
18: So I've lost my leg since the age of 7 years old when I was back in Iraq, Baghdad. That's when I became an amputee above knee, and I lost my leg due to an explosion of a leftover bomb followed by a medical mistake. And that accident included my father as well. He's also an amputee, and my youngest sister.
19: Is it quite important to you that people like yourself who have a prosthetic limb, have lost a limb, are represented in visual images, in pictures, and in the media?
18: Yes, indeed. It's very important to have the right representation, especially nowadays. Like, we highly depend on technology, AI, and it's fully integrated in so many so many things related to our lives where you always use it. So representation definitely matters a lot.
19: Do you remember the first time you actually sort of saw somebody in the media with a disability like yours, what it's meant to you personally?
18: I was impressed, like general media, I would say the old medias and TV and so on. Of course, I was impressed because I saw someone representing me, you know, in a beautiful way, a powerful way, very authentic, very true. And I just felt so empowered when I saw someone publicly representing me.
19: It's important to people when they're growing up with this kind of disability to see those images.
18: Definitely, yes.
19: So the current generated AI images, what's the problem with those? What are your concerns about those?
18: I don't see proper representation at all. I definitely see that AI needs to learn more and be fueled with data properly to know how to create those images and interrupt them, like explain them. Mainly you would see someone with super, super duper power as if someone who's super futuristic. You would see the image and like, okay, is that really someone with a prosthesis? Or you don't see the right integration or understanding. So there's so much missing. I don't see AI is close to proper representation at all. We definitely have a good amount of work that needs to be done to improve representation through AI.
19: So why did you decide to take part in this library initiative?
18: Because I am one of the people that it's representing me, and I definitely doesn't accept that to be not properly represented. So if someone doesn't do the job, eventually, like, when is this going to be corrected? So for me, I need to have an input whenever it's possible to have a good representation and create a positive change, whether it's for the current generation or the next generation. It's very important.
19: What kind of images did you contribute to the library?
18: So there were different categories in the library, and I was happy to try to create input like with my own content when it comes to daily life, social inclusion, some athletic aspects. So a mixture of someone who's like having a good time with my friends, daily outcome, traveling. So it's a mix of different categories of life.
19: Zainab Al-Akabi there. Well, Martin Bohm is Chief Experience Officer and Executive Board Member at Ottobock. I began by asking him why they launched the campaign.
20: You can clearly see that at the moment, no, that AI that is shaping images across media, marketing, everyday life, they have a significant blind spot, yeah, especially when it comes to disability, but even more in, if you talk about our topics, particular limb loss, yeah. Some we also tried, I guess, 1.5 years ago, we put some prompts into the AI engine and asked for show me an amputee cooking or while doing sports. And some of the results, I can say, really distorted images. No? They're often shown as cyborgs or other strange visual constructs. So there actually the idea was born that we have to change something.
19: So how are you trying to change it?
20: No, it's like, it's easy. No? AI can only depict what it has learned to see. So we saw, oh, come on, this is not an aesthetic problem. This is a structural problem. So we have to feed the AI engines with images, no? From amputees and real life situations, or also from people that are wearing prosthetic devices, either it's a prosthetic leg or arm. Yeah, then we started to work on this idea. Yeah, and we found also a nice partnership together with Microsoft, because we also needed a partner who provide the platform. We invite the community of people, no, that having a prosthetic leg or prosthetic arm, and first of all, they decide what is good representation. So different images in different situation and different context. Then they also decide what kind of pictures to be uploaded. Yeah. And this is a core difference. It's not that we're taking the decision. It's the community themselves.
19: And that was Martin Bohm of Ottobock.
0: Well, we've reached the end of this AI-focused edition of Tech Life. As ever, we'd love to hear from you about any of the issues we've discussed or any ideas you have for future programmes. techlife@bbc.co.uk is our email address. 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Today's Tech Life was produced by Tom Quinn and presented by me, Chris Vallance.

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2: Welcome to NewsHour. It's live from the BBC World Service in London. I'm Tim Franks. FIFA promises national football associations $40 million each if they back contentious new plans to commercialise major competitions. A former vice president of FIFA is not impressed.
3: Far appears to have gone a little bit to Johnny's head, and his relationship with Donald Trump during that World Cup is nothing more than astounding.
2: Also, the former White House medical advisor, Anthony Fauci, is warned by Republican senators that he could face charges of contempt. We have a BBC investigation into the alleged criminal sexual behaviour by a Hollywood star. And the British chemist who's helped find a new way to fight the growing global threat of fungal infections.
4: We've been able to discover and then produce variants which are actually more potent but less toxic than the current drugs that are out there.
2: All that after the news.
5: BBC News with Moira Alderson. FIFA has promised national football associations $40 million each if they back its plan to sell stakes in major competitions as a backlash against the idea continues. FIFA's given a deadline of mid-September for associations to agree. UEFA, which governs European football, said this showed FIFA was using the sport to enrich themselves and their friends. Britain's new Prime Minister, Andy Burnham, said football is not for sale.
6: Let me say this very clearly. Football does not belong to investors. It belongs to the people who fill the stands, who stand on the touchlines week in, week out, rain or shine. The World Cup is not a product. It is the greatest competition in the world, and it was never anyone's to sell. Dress the deal up however you like. Once you have sold a piece of it, you have sold out. Football belongs to the supporters. It always has, and it always will.
5: Separately, FIFA's disciplinary committee has opened proceedings against Argentina after its players held up a banner claiming sovereignty over the Falkland Islands at the end of their World Cup semi-final against England. Two Argentine players and an official are also being investigated for allegedly assaulting opponents after they lost the final to Spain. The chairman of a US Senate committee questioning the former White House chief medical adviser Anthony Fauci says it will vote on holding him in contempt. Dr. Fauci refused to answer more than 90 minutes of questions during a combative hearing into the origins of COVID and the US government's handling of the pandemic. Bernd de Boosman has been following the hearing in Washington.
7: At the end of the hearing, Senator Paul said that next week they would meet to vote on a perjury vote, which in theory could be referred to the Justice Department. And separately, the Florida Attorney General said that they've launched an investigation into Fauci following the hearing. Fauci does, however, have a sweeping pardon given to him on the last day of Joe Biden's administration for any federal offenses that may have been committed during the early portion of COVID. But so it's at the moment doesn't seem likely much will come of any of that.
5: Dr. Fauci has long been accused by some Republicans of trying to cover up the origin of the coronavirus. Cuba's communist government has opened up more crisis-ravaged sectors of its economy to private firms in its latest attempt to ease acute shortages of basic goods exacerbated by Washington's fuel blockade. Our Latin America analyst Mimi Swaby has more details.
8: The long-awaited list of newly permitted activities for the private sector has been released, including petrol stations, elderly care and pharmacies. The lengthy decree loosens decades-old communist doctrine, but officials insist that the participation of non-state economic actors does not change the island's economic system. The announcement left many sectors fully protected, emphasizing the government's tight control over sectors key to retaining power, such as education, media and defense.
5: Mimi Swaby reporting. BBC News. Egypt has confirmed that two gas storage tankers have caught fire in the Mediterranean port of Damietta. The petroleum ministry said the blaze on the ships was brought under control and there were no casualties. It didn't say what caused the fire, but the maritime security firm Ambry said one of the vessels may have been hit by a drone. The incident comes amid high tension in the region. Ghana's foreign minister, Samu Okudzeto Ablakwa, has accused South Africa of failing to do enough to stop recent attacks on foreign nationals. Speaking to the BBC, Mr. Ablakwa suggested the topic of immigration was being used to distract from domestic problems and anti-foreigner violence had gone beyond mere protests.
9: Protests must follow rules. You can't, in the name of protests, gun down people, loot their shops, you know, attack them, maim them, and say that you engage. That's not how lawful protests look like.
5: South Africa's foreign ministry says law enforcement agencies are doing all they can to protect foreign nationals. Ghana has already repatriated more than 1,000 citizens from South Africa. Amnesty International has called for an investigation into the killing of 19 Malian soldiers, saying it could amount to a war crime. The soldiers were killed earlier this month when their convoy was ambushed by armed groups in a remote part of Gao region. Amnesty said it analysed videos shared on social media that appear to show captured soldiers with their hands behind their heads, clearly surrendering and gunmen firing at them. Prosecutors in Bolivia have issued an arrest warrant for the former president, Evo Morales, on suspicion of an armed uprising against the state and terrorism. The investigation is related to more than 50 days of protests and road blockades led by unions and indigenous groups. Bolivia's president, Rodrigo Paz, has accused the former socialist president of orchestrating the protests. That's the latest BBC News.
2: Hello and welcome to NewsHour. It's coming to you live from the BBC World Service studios in central London. I'm Tim Franks. It is the world's favourite sport. There's no dispute about that. Football has more fans, more participants than any other game on the planet. But where there is dispute, and a furious one right now, is over who owns that sport. The easy answer, trotted out by everybody from the sodden supporter freezing somewhere halfway up the windswept stands to the cosseted executives in their executive boxes, is that football belongs to the fans. But the latest wheeze from the global governing body, FIFA, has sparked a raging backlash, a charge of betraying the game and the fans. FIFA wants to set up a commercial subsidiary to run its major competitions, like the World Cup that we've all just sort of enjoyed. Private investors would then be able to buy in, led, it seems, by the brother of President Trump's son-in-law. The FIFA president, Gianni Infantino, has written to all 211 member associations saying they'll each receive $40 million if they back his plan by mid-September. European football's governing body, UEFA, is not happy. It's accused FIFA of using the sport to enrich themselves and their friends. Jim Boyce is from Northern Ireland and he was a vice president of FIFA from 2011 to 2015. What does he make of the plan?
10: I'm totally against any sell-off of FIFA to any private company. I think if Infantino had wanted to come up with something like this, he should have consulted, surely, all of the associations before something like this was announced. But from a personal point of view, I agree entirely with what UEFA are saying. I think UEFA are the strongest confederation still in world football. And if UEFA did decide that they're not going to take part in a World Cup because of these suggestions, certainly it would throw the whole thing into complete chaos.
2: Do you think that is at all likely? It could get to the point where UEFA says, right, we are going to boycott the World Cup.
10: I have to be honest with you. The strongest countries are UEFA countries. There's no doubt about
2: Indeed.
10: That, apart, obviously, from Argentina. And yes, I think UEFA are so annoyed and so upset at what has been released here without at least the decency of consulting with the confederations. And I notice also that not only UEFA, but a few other of the confederations are against what is being suggested here at the moment. At the end of the day, money talks. Now, if this proposal is put, and it's put in such a way that the majority of the associations decide that they're going to go along with this plan, it's an awful lot of money. But personally, I think it's taken the game of football that I love, and I'm going tonight to see my local team play just in a pre-season friendly. I think it's taken the game away from the normal, ordinary football fan. And I know, reading a lot of what I've read about this, a lot of them are absolutely astounded at this suggestion.
2: So I guess one of FIFA's counter-arguments would be, look, you know, we're just talking about the World Cup here. When we're talking about local clubs like the one that you're going to go and see later on today, they could end up benefiting because we're offering to reinvest tens of millions of dollars in every association's local games.
10: Something like this should be discussed with the 211, I think it is, associations. It needs to have been put to them in such a way that they would know before something like this. I'm not saying it's forced upon them, because at the end of the day, they have the vote. But I think what has happened here is that this appears to have just been thrown at them without it even being discussed, I understand, by some of the vice presidents of FIFA who didn't know that it was happening either. So I think we need to actually get to the bottom of this. We need to find out what the exact criteria is going to be. And then people have to sit down and they have to sensibly look at things. But what must not happen is that the ordinary average football fan who loves the game has not been totally priced out, and that this is not another FIFA money-making scheme. The big problem here that a lot of people are saying is that Gianni Infantino, who I knew very well when he was General Secretary of UEFA, when I was at UEFA, and I found him a very decent, sensible fellow. I think what has happened here is that FAR appear to have gone a little bit to Johnny's head, and his relationship with Donald Trump during that World Cup is nothing more than astounding.
2: Do you think, you were vice president of FIFA between 2011 and 2015, you know, this tension between FIFA being both the sort of the commercial arm of football, you know, that it's there to maximise profits, but it's also there to regulate the game, that there was too much of a tension there between both being the sort of the regulator and the commercial actor. Do you think maybe on reflection, this is something that you could have sorted out when you were in charge?
10: What I would say to you is, had I been there and something like this had been announced, I would have certainly brought up as to why something like this was put into the public domain without being discussed at that time by the FIFA Executive Committee. And it astounds me today when I hear that not only the associations, but obviously several vice presidents of FIFA say that they're totally unaware that this proposal was going to be put forward.
2: And that was Jim Boyce, former FIFA vice president. Let's pick up on the point I ended with, Jim, the possible tension between FIFA's twin roles, both as a commercial revenue raiser and as the game's supreme regulatory body. Jan Zielinski is an associate professor at the London School of Economics, where he specialises in international sports law and regulation. How far does he think it's inevitable that those two fundamental and rather different functions are bound to be in conflict?
11: In very concrete terms, that means it's going to look after rules, how many World Cup teams are admitted to the tournament, about how certain rules are applied. We've all heard of the new hydration breaks, which have been a FIFA innovation. But then there is an increasingly important economic dimension to it. FIFA wants to make as much money as possible. It's going to commercialize its broadcasting rights. It's going to sell merchandise. It's going to be trying to generate money in all sorts of other ways. And I guess what you see, and this is not exclusive to football, that the two heads, if you will, can conflict. Sometimes it may appear that regulatory decisions are taking out of commercial interest, and that, of course, is a problem.
2: I hear what you say about possible changes to the rules during the World Cup, but would it really matter through the rest of the game, all the way down through the, you know, different levels, different age groups? I mean, they're not going to start having hydration breaks, are they?
11: We first of all have to understand that in addition to FIFA, there's of course other federation across the world. I think that's part of the reason why we have such a heated conversation right now about the new proposals. So FIFA really is in charge of the international game and the international game only. So FIFA is not everything, but FIFA, of course, has an incredibly important position as the top body in that famous football pyramid. If FIFA makes certain strategic decisions, these need to be followed by its member associations. And within these member associations, there's all sorts of clubs, players that will eventually be affected by that. And money, again, is a hugely important factor in all of this, because part of the way in which FIFA is trying to sell its latest proposal is to say, look, we can generate more and more money, and that money eventually will end up in all of those beautiful grassroots clubs that desperately need the money. The problem with it is, though, that there's so much financial misconduct within world football. We've yet to see clear evidence that the money that FIFA is paying is actually arriving in the right places, in the right hands.
2: In terms of the position of Gianni Infantino, he, of course, will say, look, I'm here at the service of the 211 member federations, and you know, if they don't like this latest idea, they can vote it down in the middle of September. Is there a way in which he can be challenged from within the organisation?
11: There are several ways in which this could happen. I think the most important route lies in the FIFA Congress. It contains all 211 member associations. Each has a vote. They typically meet once a year or more if there's an emergency. And at the end of the day, it's going to be the FIFA Congress that has to approve the plans or not. Now, the next one is scheduled for March 2027. The question now, of course, is why Infantino sets the earlier deadline of mid-September for the member associations. And I think the cynical answer is this is basically a form of blackmail. Infantino tries to say, look, you're either with us or against us. If you're not with us, we'll cut the money that you'll be receiving. So there's a real incentive for all of those countries, all of those national federations, to be kind of on board with his plans.
2: I didn't realize that the offer of this $40 million was contingent on saying yes, that if you said no initially, you would be getting less money. Is that right?
11: That's correct. Ordinarily, this proposal should now be discussed for 6 to 8 months. Then next March, we'll have an informed vote that's going to take place as part of the next FIFA Congress. But Infantino, of course, wants to galvanize momentum, probably wants to also make use of that summer break right now where a lot of people are on holidays. So he's going to say, oh, look, here's a commercially, financially, very appealing proposal for you. You can make loads of money, but only if you're with us and if you communicate that clearly to kind of put pressure on the rest of the world to also say yes.
2: All that you're describing, it just sounds as if this is the latest iteration of some people, fans, who say, you know, this is a betrayal of the beautiful game, and others who say there's always been money floating around at the highest levels in all sport. Get used to it.
11: I think that's right. There's no use in romanticizing the past. There have been plenty of problematic developments in decades past. But the last few years have really been quite unusual in the level of poor governance and the level of political interference into the game. A lot of your listeners will remember the infamous reversal of the red card that had been given against the US striker Balogun, where Trump famously called Gianni Infantino to get a positive decision for the US team. There was the Peace Prize before that was awarded to Trump. All of these things basically without any democratic approval from the member associations of FIFA. So there's a lot of critique, not just from the outside, but from within. So increasingly, not just from outside the world of football, but also from within, there is a sense that world football is misgoverned and that we need to do something about it.
2: Jan Zielinski, Associate Professor at the LSE. We did, of course, also ask FIFA, any current member of FIFA, if they would care to join us here on NewsHour. We've yet to receive any reply.
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2: This is NewsHour, live from the BBC. I'm Tim Franks. There seems to be a pattern to news stories about artificial intelligence. We can be both hugely impressed by the latest capabilities, and we can be hugely unnerved. The latest revelation from OpenAI seems to belong more to the latter category. The company's disclosed that an unprecedented cyber attack carried out 2 weeks ago by rogue ChatGPT agents on another AI-related company was more extensive than initially thought. A company called Hugging Face is thought to be the only victim, but OpenAI now admits its bot also hacked what it called several other unnamed publicly available services. The boss of OpenAI, Sam Altman, has been speaking about the incident with the venture capitalist and podcast host Patrick O'Shaughnessy.
14: This is the first security incident that I have felt very viscerally. I've been a little surprised that more people don't feel it so viscerally. So, you know, we paused training, but then there's like long-term questions about what do you do if this is like going to be the new rate of progress, or we may have to pace the rate of AI development to give ourselves enough time for society to harden around some of these new capability levels.
2: Joe Tidy is the BBC's cyber correspondent. Joe, a bit more information, but it's still a bit mysterious, isn't it? Just, you know, how rogue and how extensive these AI models went.
15: Yeah, I think if you ask a cybersecurity professional, a lot of them would say that this is an OpenAI mistake. There are errors here. Sam Altman is painting it as a situation where the AI is just so powerful and so sophisticated that there was no way to contain it. And that is very frightening in the way that he's describing this. But then also you have to bear in mind that this was meant to be a safe container. We call it a sandbox in computing, where the AI, which was designed, of course, to be an expert hacker, the guardrails were taken off. It was given free rein inside that sandbox to prove itself as an expert hacker. And then, of course, it found its way out. So some would say that the container wasn't strong enough, and that's the criticism that OpenAI is facing. And we wait to see what their full report into the incident says. We know, of course, from Hugging Face, which was the main victim here, they have released, and they've been fantastic, actually, at telling the rest of the industry what happened. And they've given a briefing to hundreds of cybersecurity professionals on a Zoom call recently, and they describe it as these AIs working in a swarm, very sort of haphazard, clumsy and sloppy at times, but occasionally brilliant. And the sheer number of them working in tandem, trying out different routes around, you know, the internet to try and hack them, meant they were overwhelmed and their cybersecurity was effectively knocked over.
2: And, you know, the fact that these AI agents, I mean, presumably they'll get better at making those clumsy mistakes, but also they do not get bored, they do not sleep, they do not let these tasks go, do they?
15: No, and that's the relentless drive that these agents have. They are set a task, and they effectively went off and they tried to complete the task. That was prove that you are an expert hacker. You can go through this exam. It's called Exploit Gym. It sort of tests the hacking models on how good they are. And it thought, well, actually, there's a shortcut here. If I break out of containment and go and find the answers from the internet, why not I try Hugging Face? And that's why Hugging Face, we think, was in the firing line. Huge amount of damage done to Hugging Face. About a third of their infrastructure had to be rebuilt, they said, but they wouldn't say how much it cost. They wouldn't tell me that, but they certainly said that it caused a huge amount of trouble for them.
2: And the fact that OpenAI are only now talking about other publicly available services, I mean, they're not being very forthcoming, are they?
15: Absolutely not. I've been back and forth all day with OpenAI trying to find out what publicly available services means. I take that to mean companies or organizations. They wouldn't confirm that, but they haven't knocked down my reporting today where we said companies. There have been some reporting from Reuters that one particular company called Modal, I think it is, they might have been one of the ones that were breached, but we certainly don't know which other companies were attacked.
2: Joe, thank you very much. Joe Tidy, the BBC's cyber correspondent, and Joe's written a piece about this on our website, bbc.com/news. The Hollywood star and musician Jared Leto is facing allegations of criminal sexual conduct by four women who were all teenagers at the time of the alleged offences. The actor, who won an Oscar in 2014 for his role in Dallas Buyers Club, made his name with films like Requiem for a Dream, The Suicide Squad, and more recently, Tron Ares. His rock band, 30 Seconds to Mars, are planning a high-profile tour next spring. The women who spoke to the BBC say they encountered the 54-year-old between 2002 and 2014. Nomia Iqbal has this report, and I should say it contains details of alleged sexual offences that you may find upsetting.
16: His band was having a concert. I was with another girl, and we were backstage. I was 17. He had sent an acquaintance of his, and he told me, Jared's seen you, and he was interested in getting your number.
17: This is Clara, not her real name. She says she started texting Jared Leto in the mid-2000s when he was twice her age.
16: Very handsome, great features, professional.
18: And the Oscar goes to Jared Leto.
17: The Oscar-winning actor, known for his roles in Dallas Buyers Club, The Suicide Squad, and more recently in Tron Ares, is facing serious sexual misconduct allegations in a new BBC documentary. We've spoken to 10 women, several of whom met Leto as teenagers through his band 30 Seconds to Mars.
16: So sometime after that concert,
17: Clara was invited to an exclusive hotel in West Hollywood by Leto and brought along a friend.
16: He kind of waved us over, we sat down, my friend and I, just having some general banter about things. We had kind of drifted into the realm to talking about the age of consent. I had mentioned to him that my dad was in law enforcement, that I knew with certainty that here in California, the age of consent is 18. He just kind of shrugged it off like it wasn't a huge concern for him.
17: She says Leto then invited the girls to his house.
16: He suggested to my friend, you can wait in the computer room while her and I hang out.
17: Clara says they went on to have sex. Her age at the time means this would be classed as statutory rape in California, where the age of consent is 18.
19: That's what I like about high school girls. I keep getting older, they just stay the same age.
17: It's not the first time. Leto's age at the time means this would be classed as statutory rape in California, where the age of consent is 18.
19: That's what I like about high school girls. I keep getting older, they just stay the same age.
17: It's not the first time Leto has faced allegations of sexual impropriety against teenagers.

0: Clara is one of four women accusing Jared Leto of criminal sexual misconduct from when they were teenagers. The other women's allegations include one of grooming and another of threatening sexual assault.
1: Oh my gosh. You guys remember pictures?
0: A fourth woman, who we're calling Isabel, told us how at 17, Leto visited the shop she was working at and asked her to meet him at his motel room after work so they could hang out.
1: I didn't think much of it. I just was like, oh, he's still getting ready and we're going to meet up there and then we're going to go out afterwards. Sorry, this is where it gets hard.
0: Instead, she says she was asked inside where he sexually assaulted her.
1: You know, I'm in my 40s now. I don't think I ever, till recently, blamed him. I always blamed me.
0: Despite repeated attempts to contact Jared Leto, he has not responded to the allegations put to him by the BBC. He's due to return to stage next year for a high-profile tour with his band, placing him back in the spotlight.
2: Normally, Rick Bell, and since we broadcast that that report a little bit earlier on today, just in the past few hours, Jared Leto has denied the allegations in a statement to US media. He said, "I've never assaulted anyone in my entire life. These claims are absolutely and categorically false." 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

0: On NewsHour, in the next 30 minutes, our Middle East correspondent Lucy Williamson on the rise in attacks by Israeli settlers against Palestinians in the occupied West Bank. Anthony Fauci, a longtime top US government scientist, faces hostile questioning again in Congress. A potential breakthrough in the global fight against fungal infections. And the record-breaking 24-hour flight by a commercial airliner. After this summary of the news.
1: BBC News with Moira Alderson. FIFA has promised national football associations $40 million each if they back its contentious plan to sell stakes in major competitions. Many members have been angered by the proposal, saying they're being pressured to accept. The chairman of a US Senate committee questioning the former White House chief medical adviser says it will vote next week on holding him in contempt. Pleading his constitutional right, Dr. Anthony Fauci refused to answer questions about the origins of COVID and the government's handling of the pandemic. Cuba is privatising more sectors of its economy, including petrol stations and pharmacies, in its latest attempt to ease acute shortages exacerbated by Washington's fuel blockade. Officials insist the island's communist system isn't changing. Egypt has confirmed that two gas storage tankers that caught fire in the Mediterranean port of Damietta are under control. It gave no cause, but a maritime security firm said a drone may have hit one of the vessels. The World Health Organization will continue monitoring Ebola in Uganda, a day after the country's health authorities declared the outbreak there was over. The WHO is using a different time frame, saying it's to ensure no transmission is missed. Amnesty International wants an investigation into the killing of 19 ambushed Malian soldiers earlier this month, saying it could amount to a war crime because they appear to have surrendered. Prosecutors in Bolivia have issued an arrest warrant for the former president, Evo Morales, on suspicion of an armed uprising against the state and terrorism. The investigation is related to more than 50 days of protests and road blockades. K-pop sensations BTS say they're abandoning next year's Grammy Awards after the Recording Academy accredited new

0: categories. Band members said they hoped music was love for itself rather than being defined by region or language. BBC News.
1: Welcome back to NewsHour. In Spain, thousands of people evacuated from the path of wildfires have begun to return home. The government in Madrid lifted more than a dozen evacuation orders from municipalities west of the capital. But in southwestern France, firefighters are steeling themselves for worsening conditions. The Gironde and neighbouring Landes departments are under an orange-level heightened warning, with inland temperatures of 41 degrees Celsius. There's a fear that strengthening winds and falling humidity levels could fan embers and reignite blazes in some places. The BBC's James Waterhouse has been to the village of Blagon, west of Bordeaux.
2: What we're looking at, we're told, is called noiring, which literally means drowning. They are trying to moisten the soil with their hoses, these fire crews, the dry vegetation, the bark, as much as possible to prevent flare-ups. Looking down the road, there must be at least 10 fire trucks, and they've come from cities elsewhere, like Marseille and Lyon. It really is a collective effort, and they are all saying the same thing. Today is significant because of the temperatures peaking. Away from all of the activity lives Pierre Alexandre. He has invited us over. Officials have asked him to evacuate, and he doesn't want to, so we're going to find out why.
3: We wanted to protect our house. We wanted to protect the forest, our village. So it's why when the police came, they said, you need to leave. I said, no. So at 4 o'clock in the afternoon, we can come to catch you with the police. So I said to my wife and my daughter, go, please. I said to my son, I know that you want to stay with me. I prefer that if you leave, please. But you have 19 years old. I know that you want to choose. But if you stay with me, be careful. Because in front of us, it's a nightmare. We don't know the situation. We don't know what will happen.
2: Do you think you could have stopped the fire?
3: No. We are not firefighters, so...
2: So you were willing to risk your lives?
3: Yes, we took the decision to try.
2: The images Pierre Alexandre showed us were pretty shocking. He sat on the roof of his house in the middle of the afternoon and he's in pitch black. There's no doubt he risked his life by staying. More broadly, these fires are going to be fought for some time. And what we're hearing from the European Union, officials high up there, is that whilst they've been able to help France and neighbouring Spain, their resources are already stretched with extreme weather conditions forecast for Hungary, Slovakia and the Czech Republic. These wildfires aren't just going to become more common, but more widespread.
1: James Waterhouse reporting from Western France. This is NewsHour, live from the BBC in London. I'm Tim Franks. The UN's Office of Humanitarian Affairs says the number of settler attacks on Palestinians in the occupied West Bank was the highest on record last month, with an average of 6 attacks per day causing casualties or property damage. Settler attacks have risen along with a rise in Israeli settler outposts. They're illegal under both Israeli and international law. Israeli monitors say that more than 230 outposts have appeared across the West Bank under the current Israeli government. Our Middle East correspondent Lucy Williamson has been talking to Palestinians in one village, Al Mugaya, south of Nablus, about the rise in settler attacks there.
4: It's Saturday morning in the Palestinian village of Al Mugaya in the occupied West Bank. Israeli settlers have entered the village and surrounded the Abu Aliya family home, bashing at their gate with sticks. The Israeli army is in the streets. Residents are blocking roads and running from their jeeps.
5: We've just heard 2 shots fired from down below in this village.
4: The army and the settlers are both down near the Abu Alia house. The mosque is calling on people to come and protect the families. From inside the Abu Alia compound, family members film scowling teenagers smashing the metal gate. Again and again with large sticks. Israeli soldiers stroll up and gently move the settlers away. But there's no attempt to question or detain them, or even to confiscate their clubs. Rafiq Abu Alia was inside the house during the attack. He told me settlers had come in the morning, some of them armed, and that Israeli soldiers accompanying them had entered the family house and beaten people inside. Israel's army said it had entered a house to arrest suspects throwing stones and was investigating claims of violence against Palestinians. Many Palestinians here say Israeli soldiers often support settlers during attacks.
5: The army is the settlers, but the clothes of them is green here.
4: You're saying that the soldiers and the settlers are the same?
5: Are the same.
4: Abu Wahid is a member of the village council. How often do the settlers come here to Al Mughayyah?
5: Every day. Every day. Here and here and here and here, and with the army and with the cars of the army. And
4: one Israeli soldier who served in the West Bank recently said extremist settlers saw him as the enemy for not supporting their attacks. He's asked us to hide his identity.
6: There are teenagers there, look at you with hate. There was one who told us, I will put a bullet in your head. It's clear that it's not just few radical teenagers. In the Palestinian faces, I saw only fear. And I never saw any fear on any Jew that lived there.
4: Witnessing settler attacks firsthand can be difficult. As we approach the Abu Alia house that day, soldiers appear in the road, meters ahead.
7: You see the soldiers?
8: He's pointing.
4: One raises a weapon. Israel's army said it was responding to reports of a confrontation between Palestinians and Israeli civilians in Al Mughayyah that day, and that masked Palestinians had later used slings to hurl stones at soldiers. It said forces fired at a suspect and that a hit was identified. Should we just check with the ambulance what's going on? Arriving to reports of an attack here the previous day. We met a paramedic with the Palestinian Red Crescent who said Israeli forces had blocked his ambulance from reaching the scene.
9: Yeah, yesterday they turned off two ambulances and took the keys from them. So if they tell us to stay there, we have to stay there and wait, regardless of the situation.
4: How often does that happen?
9: I mean, it's daily. It's something that we face all the time, the ambulance here.
4: How often do you come here to Al Mughayyah?
9: I mean, we can say every Friday, maybe. it's something weekly.
4: The Israeli military didn't respond to our question about this. A week after we left Al Mughayyah, the body of a 17-year-old footballer, Fadi Hamdullah Al-Nassan, was carried through the village for burial. Shot with a fragmenting bullet, doctors said, during the confrontation at the Abu Alia house. This is what passes for a normal weekend now in villages across the West Bank.
1: And that report from our Middle East correspondent, Lucy Williamson. Anthony Fauci, the man who spent almost 40 years as the US government's top expert on infectious diseases, has spent the day back in the US Congress. Dr. Fauci, who's now 85 years old, retired back in 2022. But he was summoned to give evidence today by a Senate committee investigating the origins of COVID-19. The BBC's Bernd Busman joins us from our Washington bureau. Bernd, it was a pretty testy exchange, wasn't it?
7: It was, although I think calling it an exchange is probably not the right word. Dr. Anthony Fauci, more than 100 times, chose not to answer questions and plead his Fifth Amendment right to not self-incriminate himself. And the questions were really quite hostile, but his answer remained the same throughout the entire multi-hour hearing. At one point, one of the senators was asking him, for example, what color is your tie? What color is the carpet? And still, he took the Fifth Amendment. So I think people who were hoping that this would shed some light on COVID or the U.S. COVID response, they really, there was very little information to be learned.
1: And what is at the root of all this in terms of, you know, what they want to know about Anthony Fauci and the origins of COVID-19?
7: Well, the senator who's leading this effort, Rand Paul, he wants to know more than anything what Anthony Fauci knew about U.S. funding for research at the facility in Wuhan. Most scientists think that that's not the likely place where COVID was born, but many lawmakers and certainly some Americans still believe it was a lab leak. And essentially, they wanted to know what he knew about it at the time and how his response after that took place. It's been a kind of a very long-running saga, and then Senator Paul and Dr. Fauci in particular have for years now exchanged really quite harsh barbs back and forth at one another over this very issue.
1: Right, and this threat that because he pleaded the Fifth Amendment, this right not to, you know, offer anything that might incriminate him, he now faces a possible vote among, is it what, this members of this committee or the entire Senate on whether he should be held in contempt? I mean, how likely is that?
7: Well, it's by no means certain, although Republicans are of course a majority. But the heart of the issue is that President Biden, the day before he left office, pardoned Fauci for anything at a federal level that he may have been prosecuted for before that date. Now, that doesn't apply to state charges, and it certainly doesn't apply to perjury charges or anything that took place after the fact. So I think we'll just have to see what happens with that vote, and then it could be referred to the Justice Department if it is, in fact, successful.
1: Bernd Busman, thank you very much for joining us from Washington. We're all pretty familiar now with the idea that the Strait of Hormuz is a vital waterway for commercial shipping, particularly for oil and gas shipments, and that the Iranians have been able to choke the waterway, and that they're talking about charging a fee for ships to pass through in the future. Now, the other side of the Gulf, the Iran-backed Houthi movement in Yemen, has said that it's blockading Saudi ships as part of the long-running conflict in Yemen. But also, at least according to a report today from the Reuters news agency, the Houthis are looking into fees for maritime traffic through the narrow Bab al-Mandab Strait at the foot of the Red Sea. Farah al-Muslimi is a research fellow in the North African program at the London-based think tank Chatham House. What does he make of this reported Houthi plan?
8: Will they be able to impose it in a possible way, similarly to like what the Iranians are trying to do with the Omanis? I highly doubt it, because even today, the Houthis remain non-state actor. That's designated by the United States as a foreign terrorist group, FTO. So no one will wire money to a bank account run by the Houthis, whether in Sana'a or somewhere else. However, that does not mean necessarily other countries will not have their deals under the table. But to me, technically, banking-wise, it seems hard to conduct compared to even the Iranian one.
1: Okay, so unlikely, but I suppose this is the Houthis in a way trying to show that they can exert more control, perhaps cause, you know, more interference, more problems for ships through a commercially very important waterway. And so I guess it's potentially another headache.
8: It's another hostage. And it actually works from their mathematics point of view, even if they actually do not manage in imposing these fees. Number one, they will create a huge insurance panic, which will make the West, the UK, the US, and others start getting paranoid. Number two, they will make regional allies of the West, including Saudi Arabia, or mainly Saudi Arabia, actually bleed from this conflict. And number three, even if they don't get this ultimately as a peace, then the Houthis' end game to this is, yes, partially Iranian, but it's also partially domestic, in which they're trying to force Saudi Arabia to move back to a roadmap with them that will ultimately bring them financial incentives. So we're totally seeing the Houthis plagiarizing, I would even say copying the Iranian model, in which if they want $10,000 from you, they will kidnap your mother, hold her for 10 years, they will negotiate with you, ask you for $1 million, you will give them $100,000, and you will actually think you won. It's a very classical school of hostage negotiations, and now they're doing it to the whole world.
1: And how far do you think that things could yet get worse, get more complicated? They've already announced that they've got this blockade against the Saudis, a naval blockade. The fact that the Saudis have made their own sort of entry into the Iran-US war by attacking Iranian proxies in Iraq, do you think that that is, again, more likely to sort of fan the flames of conflict potentially between the Houthis and the Saudis?
8: I think it's influencing the conflict in the Middle East overall. If this recent war reminds us of something, it reminds us of how interconnected these conflicts are. I think the aim or the hope by Iran is to have this as a calculated escalation, but I think that's a lot of wishful thinking. This is leading into a wider regional escalation that will actually harm everyone, not just in the region, but on the long term, also Iran itself.
1: And that was Farah Al-Muslimi, research fellow in the Middle East and North Africa program at Chatham House, the Royal Institute of International Affairs. 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

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From international news to science, sports, arts, and culture programming, BBC World Service offers listeners a global perspective. 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APM produces and distributes programs that inform and inspire, entertain, and engage audiences everywhere.

0: And a reminder of our top story this hour. FIFA's member associations have been told they'll each receive $40 million should they back contentious plans to sell off commercial rights for its football tournaments, including the World Cup. A former vice president of FIFA, Jim Boyce, told NewsHour he was against the plan.
1: Personally, I think it's taken the game of football that I love, and I'm going tonight to see my local team play just in a pre-season friendly. I think it's taken the game away from the normal, ordinary football fan. And I know, reading a lot of what I've read about this, a lot of them are absolutely astounded at this suggestion.
0: One other headline, US senators are going to vote on whether to hold the White House, former White House medical advisor Anthony Fauci in contempt after he refused to answer questions about the origins of the COVID pandemic. This is NewsHour from the BBC World Service. Fungal diseases, potentially life-threatening infections caused by a fungus, are a growing global threat, exacerbated by pandemics, which make people more susceptible, as well as by climate change, especially now that these infections have become harder to treat because of resistance to existing drugs. Some of the current treatments are also quite toxic. Now, though, a team of British scientists have reported a promising new way of developing effective antifungals. Jason Micklefield is Professor of Chemistry at Imperial College London and led the project. What exactly did they do?
2: We've come up with a route to produce improved polyene antifungal agents. So this is a class of antifungals which have been out there for a while but suffer from significant toxic side effects. We've been able to discover and then produce variants which are actually more potent but less toxic than the current drugs that are out there.
0: Which sounds brilliant. Are you able to explain to me how you have done so?
2: Sure. Well, the polyene antifungals that we're interested in are produced by bacteria in the soil. So we scan the genome sequences of bacteria from soil until we find genes encoding enzymes and pathways for making new polyene antifungals. Then we grow up the bacteria in the lab and we isolate the antifungals.
0: And does that mean that you have also come up with the sort of building blocks which will then allow you to produce antifungals which can adapt to new challenges?
2: Absolutely, because we kind of have a blueprint for how these molecules are made. They're assembled by these catalysts called enzymes, and we can use these enzymes to redecorate other polyene antifungals, including ones that are already available, to make them more effective and also less toxic. So it's a toolbox, if you like, for making new antifungal agents, which can have less toxicity and also evade resistance.
0: In terms of where this research now goes, I mean, you've been using mice to experiment on, and I realise that you're not a medical researcher, but I presume at some point you will want there to be human trials. Have you any idea how that may now be taken on?
2: Well, we'd like to do more advanced studies and move towards clinical trials, which could lead to new therapies, but that could take about 10 years. The key issue will be funding, because antifungal agents or antibiotics in general don't raise a lot of revenue, so there's not a massive investment in that kind of clinical development work, which does cost a lot of money. So a big challenge will be finding investors who can back our research so we can get it commercialized.
0: Can I ask you why it's not a great revenue raiser? Because you might imagine that there would be tremendous demand around the world for something like this. Is it because of the sorts of places where these potentially life-threatening fungal infections are raging?
2: That's one factor, of course, but the other issue is that most antifungals, antibiotics in general, tend to be given over a short course of time, maybe 10 days, at which point they're usually effective, or if not, the patient's in severe difficulty. In contrast, anti-cancer drugs, cholesterol-lowering drugs, antidepressants, these are drugs that tend to be given to patients over a much longer period of time, sometimes for the rest of their lives. So obviously there's more incentive for pharmaceutical companies to develop those types of drugs.
0: Right, I've got you. Do you think it might be a relatively cheap process once we get to the point where we know that they are safe and effective on humans?
2: Absolutely, because many drugs are produced by what we call chemical synthesis from petrochemical precursors. This is a long-winded, multi-step process, which can be really expensive and also polluting. But the enzymes and pathways that we're developing, they can be implemented in a growing cell, in a bacterium, and potentially we can produce these molecules by fermentation, which is by far the most clean and cost-effective way to make drugs.
0: Professor Jason Micklefield from Imperial College London. Australia's Qantas airline, in conjunction with Airbus, has just completed its first ever test flight, lasting more than 24 hours. The flight was from Melbourne to the Airbus headquarters in Toulouse, and it's part of the airline's plan to reshape long-haul travel by cutting out stopovers from Australia to Europe. It's called Project Sunrise, and from next year, Qantas is hoping to launch the world's longest non-stop regular flight from London to Sydney. The Airbus test flight pilot, Vincent Sibel, described the experience to my colleague, James Kumarasamy.
3: It was just amazing. We experienced all along this flight many things, like to sunset, to sunrise. The crew was super excited to do that. We were all along the flight quite awake and focused on this flight.
4: Glad to hear you were awake. Was there some extra preparation that you needed to do just to do those extra few hours?
3: No, in fact, we applied the basic rule like any airlines will apply in terms of rest and duty. So we anticipate the scheduling for each of the pilots, who is doing what, takeoff, landing, and we apply the duty and rest period.
4: The two sunsets and two sunrises, clearly spectacular and, you know, not been done before. Beyond that, what are the advantages of being able to fly for so long?
3: In one flight, you cross half of the world, and honestly, we had the feeling that it went fast. At any point during the flight, we said, oh gosh, we have to wait so many hours before landing. No. Each time we had a look on the clock, we say, wow, it runs so fast.
4: And the reason you're able to fly for these extra hours is because the plane's modified, it has this additional fuel tank, doesn't it?
3: Yes, exactly. That's the main novelty of this ULR version of the A350-1000. We have an extra tank that allows onboarding more fuel, and that permits to do such flight.
4: And this is a test flight, but what is the eventual plan then?
3: Alors, we were committed to do more than 23 flight hours. Why? Because in the worst case, their flight from Sydney to London might go up to 22 hours. So to secure the feasibility of such flights, all together, we decided to go a little bit beyond. And that's why we said the minimum is 23 flight hours.
4: Now, I suppose people listening are wondering what the experience would be like if you are in an economy seat for 24 hours. Can you reassure people it would still be a decent experience?
3: Honestly, it's quite comfortable. In terms of noise, it's definitely a quiet aircraft. In terms of temperature, air recirculation, things like that as well, it's one of the best we can do. And on top, what has been anticipated on this aircraft compared to others is that there is a social area that has been designed for passengers to have rest, to stand up, to walk a little bit, exchange with others. It's different to a flight that where you stay on your seat for 16 or 17 hours without any space to walk or to discuss or to stand up.
0: And that was the Airbus test flight pilot aboard that 24-hour non-stop flight. Vincent Sibel speaking to James Kumarasamy. From all of us here, thanks for listening.
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0: Welcome to NewsHour. It's live from the BBC World Service in London. I'm Tim Franks. FIFA promises national football associations $40 million each if they back contentious new plans to commercialise major competitions. A former vice president of FIFA is not impressed.
1: Far appears to have gone a little bit to Johnny's head, and his relationship with Donald Trump during that World Cup is nothing more than astounding.
0: Also, the former White House medical advisor, Anthony Fauci, is warned by Republican senators that he could face charges of contempt. We have a BBC investigation into the alleged criminal sexual behaviour by a Hollywood star. And the British chemist who's helped find a new way to fight the growing global threat of fungal infections.
2: We've been able to discover and then produce variants which are actually more potent but less toxic than the current drugs that are out there.
0: All that after the news.
7: BBC News with Moira Alderson. FIFA has promised national football associations $40 million each if they back its plan to sell stakes in major competitions as a backlash against the idea continues. FIFA has given a deadline of mid-September for associations to agree. UEFA, which governs European football, said this showed FIFA was using the sport to enrich themselves and their friends. Here's our sports correspondent, Mike McCarthy.
8: Well, UEFA have been the strongest critics, but they only represent about a quarter of FIFA's 211 members. The way voting in FIFA works, every country gets one vote. So France have the same voting power as the Faroe Islands, and Brazil have just as much say as Botswana. Gianni Infantino is essentially offering a significant amount of money from the deal up front to all FIFA members. So for many in Europe, an extra $40 million in one-off capital is not a hugely significant amount of cash, but for many of the game's smaller footballing powers who don't enjoy the riches that we see in the European game, it is a very big deal.
7: Meanwhile, FIFA's disciplinary committee has opened proceedings against Argentina after its players held up a banner claiming sovereignty over the Falkland Islands at the end of the World Cup semi-final against England. Two Argentine players and an official are also being investigated for allegedly assaulting opponents after they lost the final to Spain. Senator Rand Paul, the Republican chairman of a US Senate committee questioning the former White House chief medical adviser Anthony Fauci, says the committee will vote on holding the infectious disease expert in contempt. Dr. Fauci, who'd received a presidential pardon from President Joe Biden, refused to answer more than 90 questions during a combative hearing into the origins of COVID, repeatedly pleading his constitutional right against self-incrimination. More details from Gary O'Donoghue.
9: In an opening statement, Dr. Fauci accused Senator Paul of what he called an unhinged obsession with him. He said it pained him, after decades of cooperating with Congress, that he would not be answering questions on the advice of his lawyers. Senator Paul accuses Dr. Fauci of misleading Congress for years over the nature of American-funded virus research in China. He says the diaries showed Dr. Fauci privately wrote one thing about the pandemic's origins while telling the public another. Dr. Fauci's team calls that a mischaracterization.
7: Cuba's communist government has opened up more crisis-ravaged sectors of its economy to private firms in its latest attempt to ease acute shortages. Mimi Swaby has more.
10: The long-awaited list of newly permitted activities for the private sector has been released, including petrol stations, elderly care and pharmacies. The lengthy decree loosens decades-old communist doctrine. The announcement left many sectors fully protected, emphasising the government's tight control over sectors key to retaining power.
7: Mimi Swaby reporting. BBC News. Two firefighters have died while battling a forest fire on the Greek island of Crete. The blaze had trapped the two men in their fire engine near the western city of Rethymnon. In Turkey, wildfires are being tackled near popular southern beaches. More than 20 planes and helicopters have been deployed to the biggest fire in Mula province to drop water on the flames. France and Spain are again bracing for temperatures above 40 degrees in a fourth heatwave that could foster more wildfires there. Egypt has confirmed that two gas storage tankers have caught fire in the Mediterranean port of Demieta. The Petroleum Ministry said the blaze on the ships was brought under control and there were no casualties. It didn't say what caused the fire, but the maritime security firm Ambry said one of the vessels may have been hit by a drone. The US Federal Reserve has left interest rates unchanged for a fifth time in a row. Three of the 12 committee members, driven by concerns over inflation and the fallout of the Iran war, voted for an increase of the rate from its current range of 3.5 to 3.75%. The chairman of the Federal Reserve, Kevin Warsh, had this to say.
11: The economy is showing impressive resilience. Even with recent shocks, the trends are positive and reveal solid growth. Job gains have kept pace with the workforce, and the unemployment rate has changed little. Inflation remains elevated relative to the committee's 2% goal. The committee remains resolute. You've heard this before, but we will deliver price stability.
7: U.S. Federal Reserve Chairman Kevin Warsh. Experts in northern Bulgaria say record low water levels in the Danube River have exposed the remains of a mammoth. They recognised a lower jaw, two tusks and possibly a mammoth rib, which were discovered by a local resident. The remains will be removed for further examination to establish the origin and age of the find. BBC News.
0: Hello and welcome to NewsHour. It's coming to you live from the BBC World Service studios in central London. I'm Tim Franks. It is the world's favourite sport. There's no dispute about that. Football has more fans, more participants than any other game on the planet. But where there is dispute, and a furious one right now, is over who owns that sport. The easy answer trotted out by everybody from the sodden supporter freezing somewhere halfway up the windswept stands to the cosseted executives in their executive boxes is that football belongs to the fans. But the latest wheeze from the global governing body FIFA has sparked a raging backlash, a charge of betraying the game and the fans. FIFA wants to set up a commercial subsidiary to run its major competitions like the World Cup that we've all just sort of enjoyed. Private investors would then be able to buy in, led, it seems, by the brother of President Trump's son-in-law. The FIFA president, Gianni Infantino, has written to all 211 member associations saying they will each receive $40 million if they back the plan by mid-September. European football's governing body, UEFA, is not happy. It's accused FIFA of using the sport to enrich themselves and their friends. Jim Boyce is from Northern Ireland and he was vice president of FIFA from 2011 to 2015. What does he make of the plan?
1: I'm totally against any sell-off of FIFA to any private company. I think if Infantino had wanted to come up with something like this, he should have consulted, surely, all of the associations before something like this was announced. But from a personal point of view, I agree entirely with what UEFA are saying. I think UEFA are the strongest confederation still in world football. And if the UEFA did decide that they're not going to take part in a World Cup because of these suggestions, certainly it would throw the whole thing into complete chaos.
0: Do you think that is at all likely? It could get to the point where UEFA says, right, we are going to boycott the World Cup.
1: I have to be honest with you. The strongest countries are UEFA countries. There's no doubt about
0: Indeed.
1: That, apart, obviously, from Argentina. And yes, I think UEFA are so annoyed and so upset at what has been released here without at least the decency of consulting with the confederations. And I notice also that not only UEFA, but a few other of the confederations are against what is being suggested here at the moment. At the end of the day, money talks. Now, if this proposal is put, and is put in such a way that the majority of the associations decide that they're going to go along with this plan, it's an awful lot of money. But personally, I think it's taken the game of football that I love, and I'm going tonight to see my local team play just in a pre-season friendly, I think it's taken the game away from the normal, ordinary football fan. And I know, reading a lot of what I've read about this, a lot of them are absolutely astounded at this suggestion.
0: So I guess one of FIFA's counter-arguments would be, look, you know, We're just talking about the World Cup here. When we're talking about local clubs like the one that you're going to go and see later on today, they could end up benefiting because we're offering to reinvest tens of millions of dollars in every association's local games.
1: Something like this should be discussed with the 211, I think it is, associations. It needs to have been put to them in such a way that they would know before something like this. I'm not saying it's forced upon them, because at the end of the day, they have the vote. But I think what has happened here is that this appears to have just been thrown at them without it even being discussed, I understand, by some of the vice presidents of FIFA who didn't know that it was happening either. So I think we need to actually get to the bottom of this. We need to find out what the exact criteria is going to be. And then people have to sit down and they have to sensibly look at things. But what must not happen is that the ordinary average football fan who loves the game has not been totally priced out, and that this is not another FIFA money-making scheme. The big problem here that a lot of people are saying is that Gianni Infantino, who I knew very well when he was General Secretary of UEFA, when I was at UEFA, and I found him a very decent, sensible fellow. I think what has happened here is that FAR appear to have gone a little bit to Johnny's head, and his relationship with Donald Trump during that World Cup is nothing more than astounding.
0: Do you think, you were vice president of FIFA between 2011 and 2015, you know, this tension between FIFA being both a sort of the commercial arm of football, you know, that it's there to maximise profits, but it's also there to regulate the game, that there was too much of a tension there between both being the sort of the regulator and the commercial actor. Do you think maybe on reflection, this is something that you could have sorted out when you were in charge?
1: What I would say to you is, had I been there and something like this had been announced, I would have certainly brought up as to why something like this was put into the public domain without being discussed at that time by the FIFA Executive Committee. And it astounds me today when I hear that not only the associations, but obviously several vice presidents of FIFA say that they're totally unaware that this proposal was going to be put forward.
0: Jim Boyce, a former vice president of FIFA. Let's pick up on that point I ended with, Jim, the possible tension there is between FIFA's twin roles, both as a commercial revenue raiser and as the game's supreme regulatory body. Jan Zaglinski is an associate professor at the London School of Economics, where he specialises in international sports law and regulation. How far does he think it's inevitable that those two fundamental and rather different functions are going to be in conflict?
12: In very concrete terms, that means it's going to look after rules, how many World Cup teams are admitted to the tournament, about how certain rules are applied. We've all heard of the new hydration breaks, which have been a FIFA innovation. But then there is an increasingly important economic dimension to it. FIFA wants to make as much money as possible. It's going to commercialize its broadcasting rights. It's going to sell merchandise. It's going to be trying to generate money in all sorts of other ways. And I guess what you see, and this is not exclusive to football, that the two heads, if you will, can conflict. Sometimes it may appear that regulatory decisions are taking out of commercial interest, and that, of course, is a problem.
0: I hear what you say about possible changes to the rules during the World Cup, but would it really matter through the rest of the game, all the way down through the, you know, different levels, different age groups? I mean, they're not going to start having hydration breaks, are they?
12: We first of all have to understand that in addition to FIFA, there's of course other federations across the world. I think that's part of the reason why we have such a heated conversation right now about the new proposals. So FIFA really is in charge of the international game and the international game only. So FIFA is not everything, but FIFA, of course, has an incredibly important position as the top body in that famous football pyramid. if FIFA makes certain strategic decisions, these need to be followed by its member associations. And within these member associations, there's all sorts of clubs, players that will eventually be affected by that. And money, again, is a hugely important factor in all of this, because part of the way in which FIFA is trying to sell its latest proposal is to say, look, we can generate more and more money, and that money eventually will end up in all of those beautiful grassroots clubs that desperately need the money. The problem with it is, though, that there's so much financial misconduct within world football. We've yet to see clear evidence that the money that FIFA is paying is actually arriving in the right places, in the right hands.
0: In terms of the position of Gianni Infantino, he, of course, will say, look, I'm here at the service of the 211 member federations, and if they don't like this latest idea, they can vote it down in the middle of September. Is there a way in which he can be challenged from within the organisation?
12: There are several ways in which this could happen. I think the most important route lies in the FIFA Congress. It contains all 211 member associations. Each has a vote. They typically meet once a year or more if there's an emergency. And at the end of the day, it's going to be the FIFA Congress that has to approve the plans or not. Now, the next one is scheduled for March 2027. The question now, of course, is why Infantino sets the earlier deadline of mid-September for the member associations. And I think the cynical answer is this is basically a form of blackmail. Infantino tries to say, look, you're either with us or against us. If you're not with us, we'll cut the money that you'll be receiving. So there's a real incentive for all of those countries, all of those national federations, to be kind of on board with his plans.
0: I didn't realise that the offer of this $40 million was contingent on saying yes, that if you said no initially, you would be getting less money. Is that right?
12: That's correct. Ordinarily, this proposal should now be discussed for 6 to 8 months. Then next March, we'll have an informed vote that's going to take place as part of the next FIFA Congress. But Infantino, of course, wants to galvanize momentum, probably wants to also make use of that summer break right now where a lot of people are on holidays. So he's going to say, oh, look, here's a commercially, financially, very appealing proposal for you. You can make loads of money, but only if you're with us and if you communicate that clearly, to kind of put pressure on the rest of the world to also say yes.
0: All that you're describing, it just sounds as if this is the latest iteration of some people, fans, who say, you know, this is a betrayal of the beautiful game, and others who say there's always been money floating around at the highest levels in all sport. Get used to it.
12: I think that's right. There's no use in romanticizing the past. There have been plenty of problematic developments in decades past. But the last few years have really been quite unusual in the level of poor governance, in the level of political interference into the game. A lot of your listeners will remember the infamous reversal of the red card that had been given against the US striker Balogun, where Trump famously called Gianni Infantino to get a positive decision for the US team. There was the Peace Prize before that was awarded to Trump. All of these things basically without any democratic approval from the member associations of FIFA. So there's a lot of critique, not just from the outside, but from within. So increasingly, not just from outside the world of football, but also from within, there is a sense that world football is misgoverned and that we need to do something about it.
0: Jan Zaglinski, Associate Professor at the LSE. We have spent the day trying to get somebody from FIFA to join us here on NewsHour. We've yet to receive any reply to our inquiries.
13: A Huntsville summer tradition, Arts Huntsville and Huntsville Parks and Recreation's Concerts in the Park start on the first Monday in June and are held over 10 weeks, every Monday evening through the first Monday in August. 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
0: This is NewsHour, live from the BBC World Service with me, Tim Franks. There seems to be a pattern to news stories about artificial intelligence. We can be both hugely impressed by the latest capabilities and we can be hugely unnerved. The latest revelation from OpenAI seems to belong more to the latter category. The company's disclosed that an unprecedented cyber attack carried out 2 weeks ago by rogue ChatGPT agents on another AI-related company was more extensive than initially thought. A company called Hugging Face was thought to be the only victim, but OpenAI now admits that its bot also hacked what it called several other unnamed publicly available services. The boss of OpenAI, Sam Altman, has been speaking about the incident with the venture capitalist and podcast host Patrick O'Shaughnessy.
15: This is the first security incident that I have felt very viscerally. I've been a little surprised that more people don't feel it so viscerally. So, you know, we paused training, but then there's like long-term questions about what do you do if this is like going to be the new rate of progress, or we may have to pace the rate of AI development to give ourselves enough time for society to harden around some of these new capability levels.
0: Sam Altman on that podcast with Patrick O'Shaughnessy. Joe Tidy is the BBC cyber correspondent. A little bit of extra information from OpenAI, but how far is it still unclear to what extent these AI agents went rogue?
16: Yeah, I think if you ask a cybersecurity professional, a lot of them would say that this is an OpenAI mistake. There are errors here. Sam Altman is painting it as a situation where the AI is just so powerful and so sophisticated that there was no way to contain it. And that is very frightening in the way that he's describing this. But then also you have to bear in mind that this was meant to be a safe container. We call it a sandbox in computing, where the AI, which was designed, of course, to be an expert hacker, the guardrails were taken off. It was given free rein inside that sandbox to prove itself as an expert hacker. And then, of course, it found its way out. So some would say that the container wasn't strong enough, and that's the criticism that OpenAI is facing. And we wait to see what their full report into the incident says. We know, of course, from Hugging Face, which was the main victim here, they have released, and they've been fantastic, actually, at telling the rest of the industry what happened. They've given a briefing to hundreds of cybersecurity professionals on a Zoom call recently, and they describe it as these AIs working in a swarm, very sort of haphazard, clumsy and sloppy at times, but occasionally brilliant. And the sheer number of them working in tandem, trying out different routes around the internet to try and hack them, meant they were overwhelmed and their cybersecurity was effectively knocked over.
0: And the fact that these AI agents, I mean, presumably they'll get better at making those clumsy mistakes, but also they do not get bored, they do not sleep, they do not let these tasks go, do they?
16: No, and that's the relentless drive that these agents have. They are set a task and they went off and they tried to complete the task. That was prove that you are an expert hacker. You can go through this exam. It's called Exploit Gym. It sort of tests the hacking models on how good they are. And it thought, well, actually, there's a shortcut here. If I break out of containment and go and find the answers from the internet, why not I try Hugging Face? And that's why Hugging Face, we think, was in the firing line. Huge amount of damage done to Hugging Face. About a third of their infrastructure had to be rebuilt, they said, but they wouldn't say how much it cost. They wouldn't tell me that, but they certainly said that it caused a huge amount of trouble for them.
0: And the fact that OpenAI are only now talking about other publicly available services, I mean, they're not being very forthcoming, are they?
16: Absolutely not. I've been back and forth all day with OpenAI trying to find out what publicly available services means. I take that to mean companies or organizations. They wouldn't confirm that, but they haven't knocked down my reporting today where we said companies. There have been some reporting from Reuters that one particular company called Modal, I think it is, they might have been one of the ones that were breached, but we certainly don't know which other companies were attacked.
0: The BBC cyber correspondent Joe Tidy. Since I spoke to Joe, we've heard that from President Trump, he was asked about these rogue AI agents. He said that his administration is looking at artificial intelligence controls, and Sam Altman has announced that he's going to be meeting the White House Chief of Staff, Susie Wiles, next week. The Hollywood star and musician Jared Leto is facing allegations of criminal sexual conduct by four women who were all teenagers at the time of the alleged offences. The actor, who won an Oscar in 2014 for his role in Dallas Buyers Club, made his name with films like Requiem for a Dream, The Suicide Squad, and more recently Tron Ares. His rock band, 30 Seconds to Mars, are planning a high-profile tour next spring. The women who spoke to the BBC say they encountered the 54-year-old between 2002 and 2014. Nomia Iqbal has this report, and I should say it contains details of alleged sexual offences, which you may find upsetting.
17: His band was having a concert. I was with another girl, and we were backstage. I was 17. He had sent an acquaintance of his, and he told me, Jared's seen you, and he was interested in getting your number.
18: This is Clara, not her real name. She says she started texting Jared Leto in the mid-2000s when he was twice her age.
17: Very handsome, great features, professional.
19: And the Oscar goes to Jared Leto.
18: The Oscar-winning actor, known for his roles in Dallas Buyers Club, The Suicide Squad, and more recently in Tron Ares, is facing serious sexual misconduct allegations in a new BBC documentary. We've spoken to 10 women, several of whom met Leto as teenagers through his band 30 Seconds to Mars.
17: So sometime after that concert,
18: Clara was invited to an exclusive hotel in West Hollywood by Leto and brought along a friend.
17: He kind of waved us over. We sat down, my friend and I, just having some general banter about things. We had kind of drifted into the realm to talking about the age of consent. I had mentioned to him that my dad was in law enforcement, that I knew with certainty that here in California, the age of consent is 18. He just kind of shrugged it off like it wasn't a huge concern for him.
18: She says Leto then invited the girls to his house.
17: He suggested to my friend, you can wait in the computer room while her and I hang out.
18: Clara says they went on to have sex. Her age at the time means this would be classed as statutory rape in California, where the age of consent is 18.
20: That's what I like about high school girls. I keep getting older, they just stay the same age.
18: It's not the first time Leto has faced allegations of sexual impropriety against teenagers. An investigation by US publication Airmail last year was met with a flat denial from the actor. And despite this and years of rumours, they have not held back his Hollywood career. But these new allegations could prove harder to ignore. Clara is one of four women accusing Jared Leto of criminal sexual misconduct from when they were teenagers. The other women's up, they have not held back his Hollywood career. But these new allegations could prove harder to ignore. Clara is one of four women accusing Jared Leto of criminal sexual misconduct from when they were teenagers. The other women's allegations include one of grooming and another of threatening sexual

0: Celsius. There's a fear that strengthening winds and falling humidity levels could fan embers and reignite blazes in some places. The BBC's James Waterhouse has been to the village of Blagon, west of Bordeaux.
1: What we're looking at, we're told, is called noiring, which literally means drowning. They are trying to moisten the soil with their hoses, these fire crews, the dry vegetation, the bark, as much as possible to prevent flare-ups. Looking down the road, there must be at least 10 fire trucks, and they've come from cities elsewhere, like Marseille and Lyon. It really is a collective effort, and they are all saying the same thing. Today is significant because of the temperatures peaking. Away from all of the activity lives Pierre Alexandre. He has invited us over. Officials have asked him to evacuate, and he doesn't want to, so we're going to find out why.
2: We wanted to protect our house. We wanted to protect the forest, our village. So it's why when the police came, they said, you need to leave. I said, no. So at 4 o'clock in the afternoon, we can come to catch you with the police. So I said to my wife and my daughter, go, please. I said to my son, I know that you want to stay with me. I prefer that if you leave, please. But you have 19 years old. I know that you want to choose. But if you stay with me, be careful. Because in front of us, it's a nightmare. We don't know the situation. We don't know what will happen.
1: Do you think you could have stopped the fire?
2: No. We are not firefighters, so...
1: So you were willing to risk your lives?
2: Yes, we took the decision to try.
1: The images Pierre Alexandre showed us were pretty shocking. He sat on the roof of his house in the middle of the afternoon and he's in pitch black. There's no doubt he risked his life by staying. More broadly, these fires are going to be fought for some time, and what we're hearing from the European Union, officials high up there, is that whilst they've been able to help France and neighbouring Spain, their resources are already stretched with extreme weather conditions forecast for Hungary, Slovakia and the Czech Republic. These wildfires aren't just going to become more common, but more widespread.
0: From James Waterhouse in Western France.

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0: And a reminder of our top story this hour. FIFA's member associations have been told that they'll each receive $40 million if they back controversial plans to sell off commercial rights for FIFA's football tournaments, including the World Cup. A former vice president of football's governing body, Jim Boyce, told NewsHour that he was against the plan.
1: Personally, I think it's taken the game of football that I love, and I'm going tonight to see my local team play just in a pre-season friendly. I think it's taken the game away from the normal, ordinary football fan. And I know, reading a lot of what I've read about this, a lot of them are absolutely astounded at this suggestion.
0: One other headline that we've been looking at. President Trump says his administration is looking at introducing controls on AI following a rogue bot's hack 2 weeks ago. This is NewsHour, live from the BBC World Service. Fungal diseases, potentially life-threatening infections caused by a fungus, are a growing global threat exacerbated by pandemics which make people more susceptible, as well as climate change, especially as they become harder to treat because of resistance to existing drugs. Some of the current treatments are also quite toxic. Now, though, a team of British scientists have reported a promising new way of developing effective antifungals. Jason Micklefield is Professor of Chemistry at Imperial College London and led the project. What exactly did they do?
2: We've come up with a route to produce improved polyene antifungal agents. So this is a class of antifungals which have been out there for a while but suffer from significant toxic side effects. We've been able to discover and then produce variants which are actually more potent but less toxic than the current drugs that are out there.
0: Which sounds brilliant. Are you able to explain to me how you have done so?
2: Sure. Well, the polyene antifungals that we're interested in are produced by bacteria in the soil. So we scan the genome sequences of bacteria from soil until we find genes encoding enzymes and pathways for making new polyene antifungals. Then we grow up the bacteria in the lab and we isolate the antifungals.
0: And does that mean that you have also come up with the sort of building blocks which will then allow you to produce antifungals which can adapt to new challenges?
2: Absolutely, because we kind of have a blueprint for how these molecules are made. They're assembled by these catalysts called enzymes, and we can use these enzymes to redecorate other polyene antifungals, including ones that are already available, to make them more effective and also less toxic. So it's a toolbox, if you like, for making new antifungal agents, which can have less toxicity and also evade resistance.
0: In terms of where this research now goes, I mean, you've been using mice to experiment on, and I realise that you're not a medical researcher, but I presume at some point you will want there to be human trials. Have you any idea how that may now be taken on?
2: Well, we'd like to do more advanced studies and move towards clinical trials, which could lead to new therapies, but that could take about 10 years. The key issue will be funding, because antifungal agents or antibiotics in general don't raise a lot of revenue, so there's not a massive investment in that kind of clinical development work, which does cost a lot of money. So a big challenge will be finding investors who can back our research so we can get it commercialized.
0: Can I ask you why it's not a great revenue raiser? Because you might imagine that there would be tremendous demand around the world for something like this. Is it because of the sorts of places where these potentially life-threatening fungal infections are raging?
2: That's one factor, of course, but the other issue is that most antifungals and antibiotics in general tend to be given over a short course of time, maybe 10 days, at which point they're usually effective, or if not, the patient's in severe difficulty. In contrast, anti-cancer drugs, cholesterol-lowering drugs, antidepressants, these are drugs that tend to be given to patients over a much longer period of time, sometimes for the rest of their lives. So obviously there's more incentive for pharmaceutical companies to develop those types of drugs.
0: Right, I've got you. Do you think it might be a relatively cheap process once we get to the point where we know that they are safe and effective on humans?
2: Absolutely, because many drugs are produced by what we call chemical synthesis from petrochemical precursors. This is a long-winded, multi-step process, which can be really expensive and also polluting. But the enzymes and pathways that we're developing, they can be implemented in a growing cell, in a bacterium, and potentially we can produce these molecules by fermentation, which is by far the most clean and cost-effective way to make drugs.
0: And that was Professor Jason Micklefield. Australia's Qantas airline, in conjunction with Airbus, has just completed its first ever test flight, lasting more than 24 hours. The flight was from Melbourne in Australia to the Airbus headquarters in Toulouse, and is part of the airline's plan to reshape long-haul travel by cutting out stopovers from Australia to Europe. It's called Project Sunrise, and from next year, Qantas is hoping to launch the world's longest non-stop regular flight from London to Sydney. The Airbus test flight pilot, Vincent Sibel, described the experience to my colleague, James Kumarasamy.
3: It was just amazing. We experienced all along this flight many things, like to sunset, to sunrise. The crew was super excited to do that. We were all along the flight quite awake and focused on this flight.
4: Glad to hear you were awake. Was there some extra preparation that you needed to do just to do those extra few hours?
3: No, in fact, we applied the basic rule like any airlines will apply in terms of rest and duty. So we anticipate the scheduling for each of the pilots, who is doing what, takeoff, landing, and we apply the duty and rest period.
4: The two sunsets and two sunrises, clearly spectacular and, you know, not been done before. Beyond that, what are the advantages of being able to fly for so long?
3: In one flight, you cross half of the world, and honestly, we had the feeling that it went fast. At any point during the flight, we said, "Oh gosh, we have to wait so many hours before landing." No. Each time we had a look on the clock, we say, "Wow, it runs so fast."
4: And the reason you're able to fly for these extra hours is because the plane's modified, it has this additional fuel tank, doesn't it?
3: Yes, exactly. That's the main novelty of this ULR version of the A350-1000. We have an extra tank that allows onboarding more fuel, and that permits to do such flight.
4: And this is a test flight, but what is the eventual plan then?
3: Alors, we were committed to do more than 23 flight hours. Why? Because in the worst case, their flight from Sydney to London might go up to 22 hours. So to secure the feasibility of such flights, all together, we decided to go a little bit beyond. And that's why we said the minimum is 23 flight hours.
4: Now, I suppose people listening are wondering what the experience would be like if you are in an economy seat for 24 hours. Can you reassure people it would still be a decent experience?
3: Honestly, it's quite comfortable. In terms of noise, it's definitely a quiet aircraft. In terms of temperature, air recirculation, things like that as well, it's one of the best we can do. And on top, what has been anticipated on this aircraft compared to others is that there is a social area that has been designed for passengers to have rest, to stand up, to work a little bit, exchange with others. It's different to a flight that where you stay on your seat for 16 or 17 hours without any space to walk or to discuss or to stand up.
0: The Airbus test flight pilot Vincent Sibel speaking to James Kumarasamy. That's it from this edition of NewsHour from us all here in London. Thanks for your company.
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7: Coming up from the BBC World Service, The Interview, conversations with the people shaping our world, with me, Wahiga Mwaura. For this episode, I speak to Gayton McKenzie, South Africa's Minister of Sports, Arts and Culture, and leader of the Patriotic Alliance. As South Africa marked Nelson Mandela Day, I challenge him on whether his tough stance on immigration amid rising tensions and attacks on migrants is compatible with Nelson Mandela's legacy of togetherness.
8: This is absolutely not a betrayal of his legacy, and I'll tell you why I'm saying that. This is a legitimate concern of South Africans, whereas illegal foreigners, people with no paperwork. No country in the world allows that to happen. Why should we? South Africa is open. Our brothers on the continent have come here legitimately. Come here like a civilized human being that wants to come and contribute towards our country.
7: Gayton McKenzie. Hear more on The Interview after the news.
9: BBC News with Moira Alderson. The president of football's world governing body says his proposed part sale of the World Cup is just that, a proposal. Gianni Infantino said the idea was now out for consultation, though national football associations have until mid-September to decide. Mr. Infantino has been criticised by three regional confederations for failing to consult on the idea earlier and has so far had little public support. Here's Simon Stone.
10: The brutal truth is that for all Gianni Infantino's statements about the amount of money that could be generated if, for instance, France, Spain and England, three of the four World Cup semi-finalists, but then you can throw Germany in there, Italy, Switzerland, who reached the quarterfinals, Belgium reached quarterfinals. If you add in countries like Denmark, Czech Republic, Poland, Ukraine, all these countries, if they decide that they're not going to play in the World Cup, suddenly your media offering is not looking quite as enticing to broadcasters.
9: Meanwhile, FIFA's disciplinary committee has opened proceedings against Argentina after its players held up a banner claiming sovereignty over the Falkland Islands at the end of their World Cup semi-final against England. Two Argentine players and an official are also being investigated for allegedly assaulting opponents after they lost the final to Spain. President Trump says his administration is looking at ways to set controls on artificial intelligence. His comment comes after OpenAI disclosed that a rogue ChatGPT agent's attack on another AI-related company 2 weeks ago wasn't the only one. Hugging Face was thought to be the only victim, but OpenAI now admits its bot also hacked several other unnamed publicly available services. OpenAI's boss Sam Altman met US senators in Washington on Wednesday to talk about his company's upcoming AI models. The chairman of a US Senate committee questioning the former White House chief medical adviser, Anthony Fauci, says it will vote on holding him in contempt. He refused to answer more than 90 questions during a combative hearing into the origins of COVID and the US government's handling of the pandemic. His refusals infuriated the committee's Republican chairman, Rand Paul. More details from Gary O'Donoghue.
11: Senator Paul accuses Dr. Fauci of misleading Congress for years over the nature of American-funded virus research in China. He says the diaries showed Dr. Fauci privately wrote one thing about the pandemic's origins while telling the public another. Dr. Fauci's team calls that a mischaracterization. But time and again, Dr. Fauci took the fifth, invoking a constitutional right that allows a witness to refuse to answer if doing so might incriminate them.
9: World News from the BBC. The Federal Reserve has opted to hold interest rates unchanged for the fifth time in a row in the US. Oil prices are still volatile and some on the Fed board have been pressing for a rate hike. More details from Samira Hussain.
12: Inflation has been running high for quite a few years now, and there was a lot of debate whether or not we would see any kind of changes to this interest rate decision at this particular time. Okay, if you look at the reaction on financial markets, we're seeing that the Dow has dropped some 800 points. Now, of course, it's not all related to the Fed. Some of that has to do with the big spikes in the price of oil. The Fed is certainly confident that it will get inflation under control. The question is when they're actually going to take some kind of action.
9: Egypt has confirmed that two gas storage tankers have caught fire in the Mediterranean port of Damietta. The petroleum ministry said the blaze on the ships was brought under control and there were no casualties. It didn't say what caused the fire, but the maritime security firm Ambry said one of the vessels may have been hit by a drone. The incident comes amid high tension in the region as the United States and Iran continue their armed confrontation. Prosecutors in Bolivia have issued an arrest warrant for the former president, Evo Morales, on suspicion of an armed uprising against the state and terrorism. The investigation is related to more than 50 days of protests and road blockades led by unions and indigenous groups. Bolivia's president, Rodrigo Paz, has accused the former socialist president of orchestrating the protests to destabilise the country. And experts in northern Bulgaria say record low water levels in the Danube River have exposed the remains of a mammoth. They recognised a lower jaw, two tusks, and possibly a mammoth rib, which were discovered by a local resident. That's the latest BBC News.
7: Hello, I'm Wahiga Mwaura, and this is the interview from the BBC World Service, the best conversations coming out of the BBC. 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
13: I want to get freedom. 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
16: These companies don't really, they don't care what governments do.
17: This is a war. The first thing that we want is the war to end.
7: For this episode, I speak to Gaetan McKenzie, South Africa's Minister of Sport, Arts and Culture and leader of the Patriotic Alliance. Whilst his ministerial portfolio is sport and the arts, he is perhaps better known as leader of the political party Patriotic Alliance. This party has built much of its support on a tough stance against illegal migration, making McKenzie closely associated with the issue. Immigration has become one of South Africa's most contentious subjects, fueling violent protests, attacks on migrants, both legal and illegal, and fierce political rhetoric. It was against this backdrop that South Africa recently marked Mandela Day, honoring Nelson Mandela's legacy of humanity, justice, freedom, and human rights. I challenge Gaetan on whether his stance is compatible with Mandela's legacy and ask whether he is blaming migrants for problems that run much deeper.
8: We don't want to be at war with our African countries and brothers, but we have hosted people here for 30 years without papers. Enough is enough now. They must go home. They will go home. And the South African economy, they will bounce back. All Africans are welcome, but don't come here illegally. What is so difficult? I'm a minister in the cabinet of South Africa, and I must show my papers when I walk into any country on the continent. No man can feed another man's children while his children are starving. Our people are starving of jobs. They're starving of healthcare.
7: Welcome to the interview from the BBC World Service with Gaetan McKenzie.
8: The majority of people in South Africa, and I say the majority because nobody's got all-round love, the majority of people, we still revere, love, and think fondly of Nelson Mandela. Young people also, but you do have a few, like in any other country. Some people that say now his policies is the reason why we're suffering, which I can tell you nothing is further from the truth. Mandela had the roadmap. He didn't walk the whole road with us. He walked part of the road with us. So if there's people to blame, it should be today's leadership. It should be us. And not Nelson Mandela.
7: So you do agree with those who say that even as reflections happen around Nelson Mandela Day, there are challenges to be tackled. I'm talking about, I mean, Mandela was passionate about education. He was passionate about youth empowerment.
18: But the country right now is facing a big unemployment crisis. Do you think this undermines the legacy that he worked for?
8: Well, I wouldn't say it is done deliberately. You know, we have socioeconomic conditions in our country which is not favorable to a lot of young people in currently. But, you know, we're not where we used to be. We're not where we want to be. But we've truly made inroads as a country. And we've got lots of work ahead of us still. But when it comes to youth unemployment, there were many factors that contributed towards that. But we are adequately aware of what needs to be done. And we are doing that.
18: I mean, because there are those who say there isn't much to celebrate around this day. There's a call to service, but there are those who say, shouldn't the government, shouldn't the ANC be working to rectify issues that will make life easier for all South Africans, as opposed to just one day of symbolic service?
8: Well, you know, there's no government in the world that doesn't have challenges. We've got different challenges. Some governments in Africa have got challenges when it comes to rebels. Some's got challenges when it comes to school kids being kidnapped. Some is absolute poverty. There's no food in the country. South Africa has youth unemployment. That's our challenge, and we're dealing with it. And you know, we have a government of national unity in South Africa, and we are working hard towards that, you know. And as you can, if you rightly know, a lot of the jobs that usually was reserved for young people in our country in the service industry has unfortunately been taken by illegal foreigners. And it's something we are dealing with currently in our country.
18: It's interesting you've said that, because I know Nelson Mandela was also known for his relations with other African countries. I believe he gained political and financial support from countries such as Ghana, Mali, Senegal, just to name a few. And yet recently, we saw vigilante groups in your country asking foreigners from these very same countries to leave. Again, is this a betrayal of his legacy as you think about who Nelson Mandela was?
8: No, this is absolutely not a betrayal of his legacy, and I'll tell you why I'm saying that. You know, our struggle as South Africans, we were helped by African countries, we were helped by European countries, countries in the West. We were helped by a lot of countries. Sweden helped us, Ghana helped us, Zambia helped us. The UK helped us with the anti-apartheid movement that was very big here in the UK. But you don't see them streaming in our country illegally. So was that help? Did that help mean we're going to help you now, but you must allow criminality to happen in your country when you take over? I don't think so. I don't think so. So what we are doing is, of course, they see people that this is a legitimate concern of South Africans, where there's illegal foreigners, people with no paperwork. No country in the world allows that to happen. Why should we? No country in the world will say to people, you are illegally here, you don't need a passport, so why do we have borders? What we are saying is that, yes, there are some one or two people that exploit the genuine concern that we have when it comes to illegal immigration, but we should not be known by the worst of us. We should be known by the best of us. So, yes, the government is dealing. There's been 900 arrests of people that was attacking illegal foreigners, that was attacking migrants. Our message is very simple. We say Africa, South Africa is open for our brothers on the continent, but come here legitimately. Come with your papers. Come here like a civilized human being that wants to come and contribute towards our country. We don't have people from Sweden coming in saying, we help you. We help you with your struggle. Now we have to send all our undesirables. We have to send all people there because we helped you with the struggle. Was that help for people to come here illegally, for people to come sell drugs here? And I'm sure Mandela would have said, no, keep that help, if that was what the help was for.
18: So here's what I'm struggling to understand. Of a country with about 3.9 to 4 million foreign-born individuals, a country of 63 million people, when did it get to a point that it was decided that the current challenge of unemployment is because of this percentage of a population that isn't anywhere near the majority? Help us understand that.
8: No, I think first you shouldn't call them foreign-born. There's a difference between foreign-born and illegal immigrant. Let's not decriminalize it by calling it foreign-born. It's an illegal immigrant. So if I can answer you, We have more than 3 million. How would you know that amount? When did you count them if they are undocumented? We don't even know. Nobody can truly tell you how many illegal foreigners are in our country. When people say it's 3 million, 3 million, how do they know? Do they come and say, I'm an illegal foreigner, count me? No. We have an influx of illegal foreigners here. So far, we have they self-deported just from Malawi. We are standing close to 80,000 people just from Malawi.
18: Minister, the numbers are from your government and from your statistics agency.
8: I disagree with the statistics agency, because how would you count people that's illegally in the country? You know, people will not give up their hands. So I'm saying to you that we have taken a decision that not all our problems can be attributed to illegal foreigners, but some of our problems can be directly attributed, and I can explain to you why I'm saying that. Number one, they are not counted in when the fiscus distributes money. So these are people that is a burden on the system, or on the healthcare system, that is a burden on our school system. So I am saying we cannot say the 3-point-something million you're talking about. But let's say, for your argument's sake and to answer your question, 2 million of those 3.9 million is having a job in this country. Then you see, when they leave, there will be space for 2 million South Africans. So we don't say they are responsible for all our problems, but they're responsible for some of our problems.
18: I mean,
8: so we start with them by saying...
18: Because I'm wondering to myself, 2 years from now, you know, when we are next marking Nelson Mandela Day, and by that point, many migrants have left the country, and there still aren't enough jobs for young people, what are you going to tell South Africans then?
8: That is our problem as South Africans. How are we going to sort it out? But what you are saying is that we should continue.
18: What I'm asking is there a danger that this could go beyond undocumented migrants, that many foreigners in the country are in a state of concern about their future?
8: Firstly, the state of concern is extremely legitimate. But on 16 June, during our Youth Day, I took the mic as the Minister of Sports, Arts and Culture, and I said that we will not tolerate criminality, we will not tolerate people that are legally in the country, they should be assaulted. We will not tolerate people doing the work of the police. The police acted accordingly by arresting some of these people. But I am saying to you that, you know, when you have 10 problems, you sort them out one by one. This is a problem in our country. Show me any country, you know, Ghana, you make an example with Ghana. I can tell you, Ghana recently chased out Nigerians in the country. They were marching against Nigerians.
18: Is chased out the right word? I believe it was the business community that was concerned about Nigerian traders undercutting their businesses. It wasn't the South Africa scenario. That's the clarity that I have, Minister. I don't think those are the same examples.
8: No, but what is different from this? We doing the very same. We have a problem with whether the business community, they're still Ghanaian. You must say Ghanaian business people. They're not South African business people. It's Ghanaian business people having a problem with Nigerians in the country. We having the same problem. Now, when you say it's not the same, what is different?
18: My question to you is, it's not a get out of our country. They're not blaming them for crime. They're not blaming them for anything else. It was purely one business community concerned about the business operations of another community. At least that's what I'm aware of.
8: Well, let me tell you, you're aware of some of the wrong information, but let me give you just some clarity on this matter. 20% of our prison population, 20+% of our prison population is illegal foreigners. Now, there's no better debate, there's no better fact to show you that some of them do commit crime. 20% of the convicted prison population of South Africa are illegal immigrants. Now, that nullifies anybody that says some of them don't commit crimes. The ones that don't commit crimes are working at low-paid jobs. They are being exploited by the captains of the industry because they are not unionized. They don't have legal standing in our country. Now, that really, it undercuts our fight for fair remuneration. It undercuts our fight for that people should be treated in a humane way at work, because they accept any job.
18: Mm.
8: They accept any payment. Now, the criminal element has been arrested and found guilty, and they are convicted. The other ones are working in jobs that must have a special skill when you want to work in a country like South Africa. That's what our rules are saying. You can't just come here and take a job that is meant for South African or a job that a South African can do.
18: Let me ask you this instead. How many jobs are you anticipating will be created once all undocumented migrants have left? Or how many jobs have been created so far?
8: Well, you can't. These people left last week. Why are we now expected to give turbo stats? But I can say this to you. We anticipate to create 5 million jobs. And I'm telling you today that it shouldn't even be the argument. The argument should be, what are the rules of our country? The rules of our country is that you can come here and enjoy our country, but you have to come here legally. Why are we even talking about what should have and what shouldn't be? The rule is very simple. Don't come here illegally in our country. When you come here legally, you can enjoy our nice country. But if you come here illegally, we will make sure that you get arrested, and we are now giving them, to show you how humane we are in South Africa, we are giving people a chance. We say, self-deport, come report and go home. And I see Ghana and all these countries are now, our president has been so humane in how he wants this matter to be handled, but I see all sorts of accusations towards South Africa. The one question that these countries don't ask themselves, our fellow African brothers and sisters, why, if you call us xenophobic, now tell me, why are your people running away from you? That is the question that you should be asking them. Why is it that your people are running, not one or two or 100 or 1,000, millions of people are running away from their countries, and they now come into South Africa like we are the refugee center for Africa.
18: Minister,
8: I am being very forward with you.
18: Minister, you're asking fair questions. One could ask why one of the fastest growing economies, China, has many of its nationals in other parts of the world looking for business opportunities.
8: These people are legally in China. So it's not that. We want Africans to come, fellow Africans to come to South Africa. We want the skills to come, but we want you to come legally. What is so difficult asking that?
7: You're listening to The Interview from the BBC World Service with me, Wahiga Mwaura. Now, even before the microphones were switched on for this interview, it was clear that immigration was the issue that Gayton McKenzie most wanted to discuss, despite his official remit as Minister for Sport, Arts and Culture. I knew it was a subject he had spoken about passionately before, but I was still struck by just how much of our conversation centered on it. His answers were direct, unapologetic, and often provocative, and he addressed difficult questions and contentious issues head on. Immigration is one of South Africa's defining issues at the moment, with the debate becoming increasingly prominent in politics and at times spilling over into protests and outbreaks of violence and vigilantism. Foreigners have been forced out of their homes and businesses. Some have been physically attacked. More than 160,000 foreign nationals left South Africa over the past 2 months, according to an AFP tally. So it was perhaps inevitable that our conversation would repeatedly come back to the topic. Now, for the second half of our conversation, we move to the just-concluded Football World Cup in the United States. I asked the minister about the future of Bafana Bafana, or the boys, as the football team are fondly nicknamed. But we also discuss why so many neutral fans around the world hoped that the team would lose, and whether it reflects how South Africa is being viewed beyond its borders. Okay, let's return to my conversation with Gayton McKenzie.
8: And as far as Bafana Bafana is concerned, we as South Africa, we are very, very happy with the performance of Bafana Bafana. We judge ourselves against ourselves, against our future, against our past achievements, and have we moved the needle further? Mm. Of course we did. We have never reached knockout stages in the history of our country. This time, we've reached knockout stages. No team in the whole World Cup had 3 points deducted from them through our own fault. But the fact that we had 3 points deducted and we still managed to qualify, it speaks to you about our resilience as a country, as South Africans, and the fact that we were the most loved nation At that World Cup, there was an attempt by certain the people on the continent to make us the pariah and say we're xenophobic and walking around with bots. But the people saw through them because they know that we are not a xenophobic country. Yes, we do have xenophobic people in our country, like every other country in Africa. It's got xenophobic people. But that should not be who we are seen as in South Africa. But Bafana Bafana, they've done excellent according to our standards, because we've never reached some people that has not even qualified, some countries that haven't even qualified, are laughing at our achievement that we didn't win the World Cup.
18: Because
8: no, we've done very...
18: I wanted to ask you, what do you make of this concept that's become quite a talking point at the World Cup, hate-watching? South Africa were on the tail, were on the receiving end of it, and now some are saying even Argentina has faced similar treatment, where a section of the fans actively watch their matches and tweet about wanting them to lose. What do you make of that phenomenon that South Africa faced?
8: Well, let me tell you, South Africa, if you watch our games, number one, South Africa had the most attendance, more than any other African country. Let's start there. No African country had the type of attendance numbers that we had in South Africa. We had the highest attendance numbers. Number two, you went to Canada. The diaspora, you know, they supported South Africa. The stadium in the South Korea game, majority of the people were South African. So you think we'll worry about the person that is tweeting there from a country that hates us? They tried to run a campaign. We defeated that campaign. Mexicans loved South Africans. Americans loved South Africans. We were the most loved country. You think we can worry about somebody tweeting here in South Africa bad about us? No, the majority of people loved us. We were so loved. I've never felt so much love. Atlanta threw out the red carpet for South Africa. We were so loved. You go to Mexico. Mexico threw out the red carpet for South Africa. Monterrey, it was South Africa. Now you want to tell me about the few people that says that tweets bad about us.
18: Okay, my last question to you is, and finally on this one, do you think South Africa's economy has suffered because of the marches, because of the June 30th deadline, because of the narrative around undocumented migrants and xenophobic attacks, etc.? Has there been any tangible impact on the economy there?
8: Well, it's too early to say. Surely there will be. We don't want to be at war with our African countries and brothers. But, you know, if it means that we should accept stuff that other countries are not accepting in the interest of keeping people, keeping a good opinion of us from people that don't really matter at times. You know, if you love South Africa, you'll understand that we are peace-loving people. We have hosted people here for 30 years without papers. Enough is enough now. They must go home. They will go home. And the South African economy, if in the event that we are suffering, we are a resilient economy. We have a resilient economy. They will bounce back. We will work hard towards that. The government of national unity is doing a good job. The president is doing a good job. So we will bounce back, and we will, the ones that truly wants to understand what's happening, they must listen to us. We are saying all Africans are welcome, but don't come here illegally. What is so difficult? I'm a minister in the cabinet of South Africa, and I must show my papers when I walk into any country on the continent, any elsewhere. Why is it that there's an expectation that we must just, no man can feed another man's children while he's... I must show my papers when I walk into any country on the continent, any elsewhere. Why is it that there's an expectation that we must just, no man can feed another man's children while his children are starving? Our people are starving of jobs. They're starving of healthcare.

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4: BBC News with Fiona MacDonald. FIFA's president has said his proposed part sale of the World Cup is an opportunity, not an obligation. Gianni Infantino said the idea was out for consultation, but national football associations have a deadline of mid-September to decide. President Trump says his administration is looking at ways to set controls on artificial intelligence. OpenAI has disclosed that a rogue ChatGPT agent's attack on another AI-related company 2 weeks ago wasn't the only one. Jair Bolsonaro has denied authorising the use of his image and voice for an AI-generated video in which he was seen endorsing his son's candidacy for Brazil's next presidential election. Bolsonaro has been banned from making public statements after his conviction for plotting a coup. The chairman of a US Senate committee questioning the former White House chief medical adviser says it will vote next week on holding him in contempt. Pleading his constitutional right, Anthony Fauci refused to answer questions about the origins of COVID and the government's handling of the pandemic. The US Federal Reserve has left interest rates unchanged for a fifth successive time, but several committee members voted for an increase because of concerns about inflation. Egypt has confirmed that two gas storage tankers that caught fire in the Mediterranean port of Damietta are under control. A maritime security firm said a drone may have hit one vessel. Prosecutors in Bolivia have issued an arrest warrant for the former president Evo Morales on suspicion of an armed uprising against the state and terrorism. The investigation is related to more than 50 days of protests and road blockades. And experts in northern Bulgaria say a record low water levels in the Danube River have exposed the remains of a mammoth. BBC News.
5: Hello, I'm Johnny Diamond, and you're listening to How Did We Get Here? Israel and the Palestinians from the BBC World Service. In this series, I'm exploring how two peoples ended up locked in a seemingly endless conflict over a land whose every story is disputed and argued over, and whose past is enlisted over and over again to justify the present. This isn't a blow-by-blow, battle-by-battle history of the region, but an attempt to draw out some of the events and people that brought the inhabitants of that sparkling land to where they are now. In this series, some of the leading experts share their interpretations. There are, of course, others. For Israelis and Palestinians, by 1949, triumph and disaster. The Jews of Israel had their nation, small, disputed, hard to defend,

0: but an independent state recognised by major powers around the world. For 700,000 Palestinian Arabs, dispossession, fleeing or expelled from land conquered by Israel, scattered to the West Bank, to Jordan, Syria, Lebanon and Gaza. In the three decades to follow, Israel and the Arab nations that surrounded it would fight three wars, and out of dispersal and diaspora would come a Palestinian national identity that demanded restitution. To take us through those tumultuous decades and to connect then and now, I'm joined by Jeremy Bowen, the BBC's international editor and the author of many a book on Israel and the Middle East. Hi, Jeremy.
1: Hello, nice to be back with you.
0: Thank you very much for coming back. And Mark Tesler, Professor of Political Science at the University of Michigan and author of A History of the Israeli-Palestinian Conflict. Welcome, Mark.
2: Thank you very much. It's good to be here.
0: It's very good to have you here. Let's start with the new state, Israel, in the early 50s. Compared to today, a pretty poor country, Mark, and one that feels distinctly unpeaceful. Constant attacks across its border. Mark, can you paint a picture?
2: Well, it is a new state, and it's establishing relationships with other countries. One of its most important relationships was with Egypt, the leader in some of the wars that Israel fought. Egypt itself had a new leader and was trying to sort out its own policies. And in fact, surprisingly, in the early days, it was engaged in negotiations with Israel. It was seeking to resolve issues and to rid itself, from an Egyptian point of view, of this concern with Israel. Let's make peace with Israel, and each country will deal with its own concerns.
0: I mentioned that Israel was a pretty poor place. It is at this point, in the early 50s, nothing like the sort of gleaming, high-tech country that many people think of today.
2: Sure, the Jewish community in Palestine, on the basis of which Israel became a state, had been there for quite some time, had been constructing most of the important institutions that that a state would need. It had a national health care system, for example, and many other institutions. So it's new, and it's just come out of a war with Palestinians and Arabs in which it was successful, that led to its establishment as an independent nation state. But it was also prepared in important respects, and so we shouldn't lose track of that.
0: Jeremy, the Palestinians had been cast to the four winds by what Israel calls its war of independence. But paradoxically, this is the beginning of something new, a national consciousness and a national movement.
1: Yes, and those movements started in exile, inside the population that was left in the West Bank and in Jerusalem under Jordanian rule by then. There were notable families who'd been for generations in power there, who were the important people, you might say. Yeah. And don't forget, in the 1950s, as far as the Arab states were concerned, was a massively tumultuous time. So for them, the Palestinian issue was far from being the top priority. The impact of defeat in 1948 set off a chain of circumstances. There were coups in Syria, a coup in Egypt in 1952 when the Free Officers overthrew the king, and eventually Gamal Abdel Nasser emerged as, he wasn't the initial leader, but he emerged as the president. And there was what one famous historian called, in the period from the 50s through to the 60s, there was an Arab Cold War between the monarchies and these new states, which were being led often by people with a military background who had different views about how things should be run, who had their new forms of Arab nationalism. So in other words, what I'm trying to say is that this was a period when the Palestinian issue was not front and center, because they were dealing with their own ways of trying to adapt, not only to the presence of Israel in the Middle East, to the fact of a humiliating defeat in 1948, but also it was a time of, you know, great tumult in the region. So the Palestinians in their camps were, in a sense, quite often more left to deal with their own issues.
2: We want to remember that about 160,000 Palestinians remained in Israel. Some of them were internal refugees. They left the places that they had been and moved to some of the apartments and homes that had been abandoned by those Arabs that left. So there's an internal, a story of inside Palestinians as well.
0: What is often brought up by Israelis and some others when the Palestinian diaspora is discussed, in particular the question of a right of return for those who were expelled or fled, is the fate of what's known as the Mizrahi Jews. These are Jews, hundreds of thousands of them, who were living in and around the Middle East and North Africa at the time of the establishment of the State of Israel. Mark, what happened to so many of those very ancient communities?
2: This is a really important story. There's frequently the view that most of these Jews who left Iraq or Morocco or Egypt and other places and came to Israel were expelled. But the main takeaway, I think, is that there isn't just one story of Jews being expelled. There are many different reasons they left, and it's rather different than what some people naively think. Well, what happened to these Jews when they came to Israel? There are two stories. One story is two true stories. Both are correct. One is that they were welcomed. They were absorbed. That's the word that Israelis use. They were absorbed. They were put in new towns. They were given orientations. They were given insurance, health care. And so Israel, I think, correctly claims that it did a monumental job of absorbing 500,000 Jews who came in a short period from a variety of different places. The second story that's also true is that they were frequently disparaged by Israelis. Even the Israelis that were helping them looked down on them. They felt they were exposed to a kind of arrogance. And this left a very bitter taste in the mouths of many of these refugees. And as a result, not all of them, but a good large majority came to have very negative feelings about the government of the Labor Party that was the government that coordinated their absorption. And that led them, for a variety of reasons, but one among them being the way they perceived themselves as having been disrespected. They were called primitivim, the Israeli word for primitive. And so they end up supporting the opposition in Israel. And this is going to become very important later in the story.
0: In 1956, Israel would take part in the last throw of old-school imperialism in the region, the Suez War, a plot by France and Britain to take back control of the Suez Canal from Egypt and its new leader, Gamal Abdel Nasser, who had nationalised it. A secret deal sent Israeli troops into the canal zone to do battle with the Egyptians. They were followed by British and French paratroopers, ostensibly to separate the warring parties, but in fact to enable the seizure of the canal. Once it became clear what was happening, America made very clear its disapproval and the war was over. Jeremy, to Arab minds, it must have confirmed their worst fears about the new state in their midst.
1: Well, they had already, of course, had that 1948 war,
0: yeah.
1: And there'd been many cross-border incidents. But yes, there was the new state, Israel, in league with the old imperial powers, the French and the British, to do this thing. And Israel ended up, after 1956, for a short period, they ended up occupying the whole of the Sinai Desert. President Eisenhower made them give it back. So, yes, certainly, there was all of that was happening at that point. But for Nasser, what happened and the way that it happened and the way that it ended was, even though my uncle was a British paratrooper at the Suez, and he used to say, look, we reached all our objectives. We did everything we had to do militarily, but politically we got let down. And it was an enormous, in Britain, it was an enormous crisis, because it was a realization, really, that Britain, it was the last gasp of Britain trying to be a world power. And it was clear that it just wasn't going to work anymore, because when the Americans put the pressure on, they had to crumble. It was a real turning point in that sense, because then for NASA became the hero of the Arab world, because he had faced down not just the British and the French, but the Israelis as well, in a sense, because the Egyptians were able to walk away from this as the still in control of the Suez Canal. which was, you know, one of the world's key waterways. And so Nasser, who was an enormously charismatic figure, you know, film star good looks, beautiful tailoring, he was someone who had enormous charisma. So he was a man who became a hero after 1956 and the dominant Arab leader.
0: Mark, is that how you read the 56 war?
2: Yes, I think that's accurate. But I would add that from an Israeli point of view, the Suez Canal was one of two important waterways. The other was the Gulf of Aqaba. Israel was building a new town, a port town in its southern extremity. It's called Eilat. And that was going to be an important shipping space as well, especially for traffic going to Asia, to Iran at the time for oil, or to India. And Egypt had the ability to close what's called the Straits of Tehran, a very narrow place at the end of the Gulf of Aqaba, where would prevent not only Israeli shipping, but shipping of other countries going to Israel. And so this was very important to Israel as well. And when Nasser closed that strait and cut off the shipping, when he implemented the possibility that he had of ending Israeli shipping or shipping with Israel, that was a large part of why Israel went to war. I do want to say the characterization of Nasser is very correct, and I think it's important. He was an Arab. King Farouk, he was a descendant of a dynasty associated with the Ottoman Empire that wasn't Arab. So Nasser was an Arab. He came from a working-class family. His father was a postman. And so he was a hero in many respects. But how the war ended, there is something here that I want to add to the conversation. Yes, Israeli troops occupied Sinai and were forced or pressured by the United States to leave, and they did. Who was going to replace them? Were the Egyptian troops then going to come back in with the ability to close the Strait of Tehran anytime they wanted? That was unacceptable to Israel. And so there were negotiations, and what emerged was something called the United Nations Emergency Force. It was international troops under UN auspices that would be stationed at critical points in the Sinai Peninsula with respect to the Suez Canal and also with respect to the Strait of Tehran in the south. Egypt resisted having UN troops on its soil. It said this belonged to Egypt. And the compromise that was worked out was that Egypt accepted United Nations troops in critical positions in the Sinai Peninsula if they came from countries that Egypt approved of, and if there was an understanding that any time Egypt called for them to leave, they would leave.
0: At around this time, a man called Yasser Arafat founded a group called Fatah.
1: In the late 1950s, some exiles in Kuwait started an organization called Fatah. Mm. And that is the basis of the organization that went on to dominate the Palestine Liberation Organization. Yasser Arafat, by the mid-60s, was somebody who was decided that he was going to start a military campaign against the Israelis. And that was a key moment in the growth of a national movement that later on, Arafat himself became the living symbol of Palestinian nationalism. But it started then when they were in Kuwait. There was a very large population of Palestinians who'd gone to the Gulf, who'd gone to, into Kuwait. And he decided that the armed struggle, there were other armed struggles going on against, as they'd see it, against colonial forces. The best known one at the time in the late 50s and the early 60s, of course, was the struggle in Algeria against the French. And this was quite inspirational. And so there were lessons, I think he felt, that could be learnt from that in the way that the Palestinians could liberate their territory from the Israelis.
0: Who was he?
1: Well, he became the living, breathing embodiment of Palestinian nationalism. But that didn't really happen till after the 1967 Middle East War.
0: What is he doing in the meantime?
1: He actually carried out, there were various raids which he organized out of Lebanon right. into Israel. And he was somebody who, in one account of the atmosphere in Palestinian nationalistic circles at that point, some of them referred to him as the madman, because he wanted to take the battle to the Israelis. And the Israelis had started modernizing their military from about 1952. And they developed this new doctrines of how to fight, which was to fight basically on the territory of their enemies and to act very aggressively. And there were some very big raids that they ran into Gaza, for example, under Egyptian rule at that point. In the 1950s, Ariel Sharon, who later became a very famous general, one of the fathers of the settlement movement in the West Bank and prime minister, ultimately, was one of the young officers behind all of that. But meanwhile, Arafat was by the I think sort of 63, 64 would have been, I think he was spending a lot of time in Lebanon, right. and they managed to have a few cross-border raids on the Israelis. But they hyped them up. He was always a man who had good eye to publicity and building his own legend. Mm-hmm. And so while they didn't pose any significant military threat to the Israelis, he was an ambitious man who felt that it was possible to do that.
0: Mark, I mean, some of the politics behind these raids is the Palestinians trying to remind the world that they exist, because so much is happening on sort of state-to-state relations, and the Palestinians appear to many to be largely forgotten. Did they succeed in raising their profile over this period between Suez and the 67 war?
2: They made quite a difference, that's maybe the way I would put it. And yes, they gained broader recognition. These small units that Arafat and others would encourage to form that would make these raids across the border. They were cutting water lines and things like that. Some of them were more elaborate, and some Israelis were killed. This is part of what led to the 56 war with Egypt. Egypt was in control of the Gaza Strip. Raids against Israel by Palestinians from Gaza led to Israelis' reprisals on Gaza, and Egyptians were harmed in that. Mm. In the Jordanian case, it was the same thing. Israel would respond to Palestinian raids, and the Jordanian government, the Jordanian army would be hurt, and the Jordanian government wanted to put an end to this. So along with gaining greater visibility, and the Palestinians could say, and Arafat could say, well, at least we're doing something. We're not accepting defeat. We're still fighting. But parts of the story that need to be considered as well, what did that mean for the governments of the countries in which they lived? And as Israel retaliated, those hurt those governments. That's part of what led to this civil war between the Jordanian army and the Palestinians in Jordan in 1970. So the answer, I guess, is yes, this gained visibility for them. But as was said, it didn't really harm Israel in any significant way. But it did pose significant problems for the countries in which these Palestinian refugees lived.
1: Because the Israelis had an ethos of hitting back.
2: Absolutely, yes.
1: They were not...
2: And hitting back even stronger.
1: Yeah, that was stronger.
2: And they were explicit about that.
1: Yeah, that was their doctrine, because the idea was that they had a small territory. At its narrowest, pre-1967 Israel, well, it's still the official borders, of course, for as far as the international system's concerned, was only 9 or 10 miles. At its narrowest, was only 9 or 10 miles wide, and so they figured that if they were ending up fighting on their own territory, they were already in big trouble. Mm. So their doctrine was always going to be one of forward defense, where they would burst into their, cross the borders and fight their battles on their neighbors' turf. And these raids, and the borders got heated up, and one of the hottest was up north with Syria. We're heating up in the late 50s and into the 60s. There were a succession of big raids, and just before, in the run-up to what became the 1967 June War, the Six-Day War, there was a very big raid in a West Bank town called Samoa, which was under Jordanian control. And the IDF there did a great deal of damage, and a lot of people were killed. And that was something that in that tumultuous year of 67 really heated things up.
0: Well, as Yasser Arafat's Fatah builds in strength, so does Israel. Its economy and its military in particular outstrips its individual neighbours. But it is, I mean, it's acutely conscious of being surrounded by countries that don't recognise its existence and with leaders that often pledge a bloody end to the Jewish state. 1967, we have mentioned this year already a couple of times. That's the year of the war that will change so much for Israel and for the Palestinians.
3: It began quietly enough, a puzzling, muffled boom in the distance, a split-second hesitation in the steady pace of Cairo traffic. Then it resumed. The time was 9:10. In the next few minutes, more explosions. But they were still in the distance, and there was nothing in the sky to indicate that this was anything other than a mock air raid. Then, at 9:00, a lone siren wailed. Others took up the chorus. Whistles blasted, and a city of 4 million people suddenly stopped. And then about 9:30, military music faded out on all transistors. An excited announcer made a brief statement. Someone said in English, well, this is it. This is war. This is war with Israel.
0: What is the background to this war?
2: As a result of a bunch of diplomatic maneuvers, Egypt took the lead and it closed shipping in the Straits of Tehran, what the exact same thing that led to the 56 war. So Israel felt it had no choice but to strike.
0: So Egypt orders the withdrawal of the United Nations Emergency Force you mentioned earlier, and it closes those straits, which are the only access to a key Israeli port. And 2 weeks later, in early June 1967, Israel launches the war with airstrikes that wipe out the Egyptian Air Force on the ground. So, sorry, Mark, just to clarify, these were what are called preemptive strikes. I mean, they took place as acts, as Arab nations might see it, acts of Israeli aggression.
2: Well, the Israelis would say, once Nasser closed the Straits of Tehran to Israeli shipping, he knew that this would be considered an act of war.
0: Right.
2: And if he chose to do it, there was going to be war. And so Israelis would say that's when the war started.
1: I just want to go back a week to just before the war. And I did some research about this. And I spoke to a close relative of King Hussein of Jordan, who travelled with him around the, on the eve of war. He travelled with King Hussein around the officers' messes of the various Jordanian army units in the West Bank.
0: Yeah.
1: And everyone knew by then that a war was coming. They didn't quite know when it was going to start and how it was going to start, but they knew that a war was coming. It was very, very tense. And King Hussein had been warned off getting involved in it because it was not going to be good for him. But he felt, according to his cousin who I was speaking to, that if he didn't take part, his own throne would be in jeopardy because he saw the people loyal to Egypt's President Nasser and the Egyptians themselves as a threat, he thought, and also the Palestinians who were the Palestinian refugees and also the armed groups that were growing up in his own country.
0: And there's a lot of them in Jordan, aren't
1: there? Yeah, there are. Yes.
0: There were a lot of armed groups. Yeah.
1: So he believed that he had no choice other than to get involved in the war. And he said, and his cousin said to me, that he went round the officers' messes, he spoke to all the various officers in there, and he said, look, war is coming. I say to you, give your best. We are not going to win this war, but we need to keep our honor and fight, you know, as Jordanians and as Arabs and as proud officers. But he knew that his guys at that stage were no match for the Israelis. But the difference was he didn't think this was going to lead to, well, a long occupation which continues to this very day. He thought it would be rather like 1956. This is what his cousin was saying. He thought it'd be rather like 1956. And yes, the Israelis would go in and they would capture the old city of Jerusalem and they would take the West Bank, but they'd be forced to give it back by the Americans. And the difference with 56 was it didn't happen.
2: They captured five different territories. They became known as the occupied territories. Among them were the West Bank, Gaza, the Gaza Strip, and East Jerusalem. This part gave them control of all of historic Palestine, of many, many more Palestinians. And so the questions came up immediately in Israel, well, what are we going to do with these territories? And what are we going to do with the Palestinians that live in them, for whom we're now responsible? And then, of course, there was territory from Syria, the Golan Heights, and the important territory from Egypt, the Sinai Peninsula, which controlled access to the Straits of Tehran. And this led to a real discussion and debate in Israel. The party in power, the Labor Party, took the position, we don't want these territories, they're a burden, but we're not going to give them back unless we get peace.
0: And that's a good time to end this episode. Next time, we will be exploring how Israel's victory in that six-day war changed things for the Israelis and for the Palestinians. But for now, my thanks to Jeremy Bowen and Mark Tesler, and do join us again next time.

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2: BBC World Service, it's 22 hours GMT. This is Oliver Conway with the newsroom. FIFA gives its members a September deadline to back its World Cup sell-off plan or miss out on a $40 million payout.
3: FIFA's governance has been totally unacceptable for decades now. We really want to try and save world football from this dreadful situation. We have to have the guts to follow it through.
2: But the FIFA boss says it's an opportunity, not an obligation. Also today...
4: We wanted to protect our house. We wanted to protect the forest, our village. When the police came, they said, you need to leave. I said, no.
2: Why some residents are refusing to evacuate wildfires in France. The experimental vaccine that could revolutionise cancer treatment.
5: Because I obviously want to live longer, and if it helps other people in the future, that's, you know, a bonus for everybody.
2: And the village cricket row. First, our top stories.
6: BBC News with Fiona MacDonald. The president of football's world governing body says his proposed part sale of the World Cup is just that, a proposal. Gianni Infantino said the idea was now out for consultation. He's been criticised for failing to consult earlier. UEFA, which governs European football, said this showed FIFA was using the sport to enrich themselves and their friends. Here's our sports correspondent, Mike McCarthy.
7: UEFA have been the strongest critics, but they only represent about a quarter of FIFA's 211 members. The way voting in FIFA works, every country gets one vote. So France have the same voting power as the Faroe Islands, and Brazil have just as much say as Botswana. Gianni Infantino is essentially offering a significant amount of money from the deal up front to all FIFA members. So for many in Europe, an extra $40 million in one-off capital is not a hugely significant amount of cash. But for many of the game's smaller footballing powers who don't enjoy the riches that we see in the European game, it is a very big deal.
6: President Trump says his administration is looking at ways to set controls on artificial intelligence. His comment comes after OpenAI disclosed that a rogue ChatGPT agent's attack on another AI-related company 2 weeks ago wasn't the only one. Here's Mimi Swaby.
8: Hugging Face, which is like an app store for AI tools, was thought to be the only victim. But OpenAI now admits its bot also hacked several other unnamed so-called publicly available services after finding the logins online. Speaking to reporters, President Trump said that whilst looking into AI controls, his administration had to ensure that the US maintained its lead over China in AI development. He emphasised how important it was.
6: Senator Rand Paul, the Republican chairman of a US Senate committee questioning the former White House chief medical adviser Anthony Fauci, says the committee will vote on holding the infectious disease expert in contempt. Dr. Fauci refused to answer questions during a combative hearing into the origins of COVID. Here's Gary O'Donoghue.
9: In an opening statement, Dr. Fauci accused Senator Paul of what he called an unhinged obsession with him. He said it pained him, after decades of cooperating with Congress, that he would not be answering questions on the advice of his lawyers. Senator Paul accuses Dr. Fauci of misleading Congress for years over the nature of American-funded virus research in China. He says the diaries showed Dr. Fauci privately wrote one thing about the pandemic's origins while telling the public another. Dr. Fauci's team calls that a mischaracterization.
6: Egypt has confirmed that two gas storage tankers have caught fire in the Mediterranean port of Damietta. The petroleum ministry didn't say what caused the fire, but the maritime security firm said one of the vessels may have been hit by a drone. You're listening to the World News from the BBC. The former Brazilian president Jair Bolsonaro has denied authorizing the use of his image and voice for an AI-generated video in which he was seen endorsing his son's candidacy in October's presidential election. The clip was screened at an event on Saturday as Flávio Bolsonaro officially launched his bid for his father's old job. Bolsonaro Sr. is barred from making public statements as he serves a 27-year sentence under house arrest for plotting a coup after losing office in 2022. Prosecutors in Bolivia have issued an arrest warrant for the former president Evo Morales on suspicion of an armed uprising against the state and terrorism. The investigation is related to more than 50 days of protests and road blockades led by unions and indigenous groups. Bolivia's president Rodrigo Paz has accused the former socialist president of orchestrating the protests. The Federal Reserve has opted to hold interest rates unchanged for the fifth time in a row. Policymakers at the US Central Bank reached the decision after inflation slowed last month, though concerns remain that the dip could prove short-lived. The chairman of the Federal Reserve, Kevin Warsh, had this to say.
10: The economy is showing impressive resilience. Even with recent shocks, the trends are positive and reveal solid growth. Job gains have kept pace with the workforce, and the unemployment rate has changed little. Inflation remains elevated relative to the committee's 2% goal. The committee remains resolute. You've heard this before, but we will deliver price stability.
6: Experts in northern Bulgaria say record low water levels in the Danube River have exposed the remains of a mammoth. They recognise a lower jaw, two tusks and possibly a mammoth rib, which were discovered by a local resident. The remains will be removed for further examination to establish the origin and age. BBC News.
2: Thank you. 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In the face of a big backlash over his World Cup sell-off plan, the FIFA boss Gianni Infantino has insisted it is an opportunity, not an obligation. However, he has set a deadline of the 19th of September for the world's football associations to sign up or lose out on a $40 million payout. One European football executive described it as a sickening plain sight bribery, according to the Daily Telegraph newspaper. The European Football Authority UEFA, which is holding an emergency meeting tomorrow, said FIFA cannot continue to use our sport to enrich themselves and their friends. The deal involves a venture capital firm run by the brother of President Trump's son-in-law, Jared Kushner. David Bernstein, former chairman of the English Football Association, said if the proposal goes through, England should withdraw from the World Cup.
3: It's a feel of cronyism, nepotism. It sort of stinks, frankly, and I would totally support UEFA in their criticism. FIFA's governance has been totally unacceptable for decades now, under Sepp Blatter and now Infantino. But the principle of raising funds to distribute to national associations, particularly less wealthy ones, is not a bad thing. So my suggestion might be is that if Infantino is acting in good faith, and this is not just a sweet deal with the Trumps, what they should consider is listing FIFA as a public company on a stock exchange, which would be to the benefit of all stakeholders. So by doing that, fans around the world could subscribe for shares. You could have tens of thousands of shareholders putting money into FIFA and investing in it, making it much more democratic. If they did that, FIFA would be much better regulated because it would have to be more transparent. It would be subject to regulations and proper governance. And at the same time, it could raise these large sums of money, which could still go to the wider football world.
2: The North American and Asian football confederations have also expressed concern over the plan, particularly the way it was announced. While the Confederation of African Football said its executive committee would meet next week to evaluate the proposal. The Czech Football Association, however, says it sees pragmatic benefits from working with Gianni Infantino. I heard more about the row from our chief football news reporter, Simon Stone.
11: There is a process. The process is that someone comes forward with an idea. This then gets communicated to the confederations and the FIFA Council, and then those confederations go away to discuss it. Then they come back and decide en masse whether or not it's a good idea. And it feels as though in this instance, Gianni Infantino has ridden roughshod over all that convention, because numerous people that I've spoken to have said that they didn't know anything about what was going on. In the FIFA press release, Gianni Infantino is quoted as saying that he had the obligation to look at any proposal that was put forward, and this obviously was one, and then do all the due diligence. And then he's gone out to the individual member association. So he's done things the other way around. So in broader terms, I don't know whether what CONCACAF is saying, and bearing in mind they've got some big associations, the United States, Canada, Mexico, have just held the World Cup, but they've also got a lot of smaller countries who would certainly fit into the category of being a country that doesn't really generate huge amounts from its domestic football. We've got CONMEBOL, who have the 10 South American nations, UEFA, Asia, with a huge number of members, big and small. It's whether they are really annoyed over the fact that they've not been consulted, or it's whether they're really annoyed about the proposal itself and they're going to try and do something about it.
2: Yeah, there's been criticism from politicians as well, the new British Prime Minister Andy Burnham, also the European Union, but really UEFA is the most powerful single organisation here who's opposed. What can UEFA do and what might they do?
11: This is what they will discuss, I assume, at their emergency meeting tomorrow. The brutal truth is that for all Gianni Infantino's statements about the amount of money that could be generated, if, for instance, France, Spain and England, three of the four World Cup semi-finalists, but then you can throw Germany in there, Italy, Switzerland, who reached the quarterfinals, Belgium reached the quarterfinals. If you add in countries like Denmark, Czech Republic, Poland, Ukraine, all these countries, if they decide that they're not going to play in the World Cup, suddenly your media offering is not looking quite as enticing to broadcasters. So that is the ultimate weapon. But that would bring with it all kinds of consequences, given that players belong to different national associations and confederations. So I don't think there's a world in which tomorrow there's a statement that comes out from UEFA saying, right, that's it, we're going to boycott the World Cup. But I think there'll be very much a meeting of minds in terms of a desire to do something. And then it's trying to get clarity over exactly what that's going to be, which I think may take some time. But that is the ultimate sanction.
2: Our chief football news reporter, Simon Stone, and you can hear and see more from Simon on the Global News podcast page of the BBC News YouTube channel. Cuba is under huge pressure from the United States to carry out drastic political and economic reforms. Now, with the Caribbean island facing acute shortages as a result of America's energy blockade, the communist government there has moved to open several sectors of the state-run economy to private firms. So what changes will we see and what impact might they have? I asked our global affairs reporter, Mimi Swaby.
8: This long-awaited list of newly permitted activities for the private sector includes petrol stations, elderly care, pharmacies, transport and renewable energies, among other things. Now, as you probably can imagine, there are lots of loopholes and grey areas. Interestingly, self-employed people still have the most restrictions. There's now a specific category for activities which are not authorised for the self-employed. That includes manufacturing and assembling vehicles and mining. But the wider idea of opening up sectors to private firms, be that local or foreign, is injecting more money into the economy, making, for example, transport run better, have more money pumped in so it becomes more profitable, so the Cuban people will benefit from it. But it does show the desperation of the Cuban authorities to try and increase their economic status at the moment, which is in disarray.
2: So they're allowing the market in a bit. Will it be enough to satisfy Washington?
8: Washington have made it clear that their whole pressure campaign, including the fuel blockade on the island, which has been imposed since January, including indicting former leader Raul Castro, is all about regime change. So these new measures will ease life perhaps slightly for Cubans, but it won't appease President Trump. Officials have insisted that non-state economic actors, so anyone who isn't the state, their greater participation isn't going to change Cuba's communist model. Defence, public order, manufacturing of weapons, anything which is incredibly important to maintain and control power in the country is being very much still controlled by the human authorities. And those things include education, the media and defence. We know that Cuban media is highly censored by the authorities. That doesn't look like it's going to change anytime soon.
2: And how hard is life for Cubans at the moment?
8: Cuban officials, including President Miguel Díaz-Canel, has accused President Trump of genocidal campaigns against the island. And Cuba is suffering. It has had a crisis before President Trump imposed his blockade, but now it has exacerbated rolling blackouts, water shortages, shortages of the most basic goods. This pressure campaign really has shut down the island, so to speak. Power outages are daily occurrences. Places in Havana, the capital, go without power for 20 hours a day commonly, people having to completely alter their lives to try and utilise the power when it comes on at 4 a.m. in the morning to do their cooking while they can, or to use a fridge in the summer trying to keep cool. It's a bit of a nightmare. Health facilities are really struggling. Many are largely dependent on generators. Lots of intensive care units have been shut down. Pregnancies and births have been hugely complicated due to these power outages and a lack of medicine in many cases. And interestingly, once very rare protests on the island against any kind of anti-government sentiment are now becoming more common. We're seeing people go onto the streets more emboldened, perhaps because they believe that the US has their back, President Trump is looking out for them, or that they're just so fed up with the situation and don't know where to turn and what to do now, that they're taking to the streets, banging pots and pans, letting their frustration be known to the Cuban authorities.
2: Mimi Swaby. Several wildfires have broken out across Greece, powered by gale force winds. In Spain, thousands of people have begun to return home after more than a dozen evacuation orders were lifted. But in southwestern France, firefighters are braced for worsening conditions with temperatures of more than 40 degrees Celsius. There's a fear that strengthening winds and falling humidity levels could allow some blazes to reignite. Our correspondent James Waterhouse has been to a village west of Bordeaux and has this report.
12: What we're looking at, we're told, is called noiring, which literally means drowning. They are trying to moisten the soil with their hoses, these fire crews, the dry vegetation, the bark, as much as possible to prevent flare-ups. Looking down the road, there must be at least 10 fire trucks, and they've come from cities elsewhere, like Marseille and Lyon. It really is a collective effort, and they are all saying the same thing. Today is significant because of the temperatures peaking. Away from all of the activity lives Pierre Alexandre. He has invited us over. Officials have asked him to evacuate, and he doesn't want to, so we're going to find out why.
4: We wanted to protect our house. We wanted to protect the forest, our village. So it's why when the police came, they said, you need to leave. I said, no. So at 4 o'clock in the afternoon, we can come to catch you with the police. So I said to my wife and my daughter, go, please. I said to my son, I know that you want to stay with me. I prefer that if you leave, please. But you have 19 years old. I know that you want to choose. But if you stay with me, be careful, because in front of us, it's a nightmare. We don't know the situation. We don't know what will happen.
12: Do you think you could have stopped the fire?
4: No. We are not firefighters, so...
12: So you were willing to risk your lives?
4: Yes, we took the decision to try.
12: The images Pierre Alexandre showed us were pretty shocking. He sat on the roof of his house in the middle of the afternoon, and he's in pitch black. There's no doubt he risked his life by staying. More broadly, these fires are going to be fought for some time. And what we're hearing from the European Union, officials high up there, is that whilst they've been able to help France and neighbouring Spain, their resources are already stretched with extreme weather conditions forecast for Hungary, Slovakia and the Czech Republic. These wildfires aren't just going to become more common, but more widespread.
2: James Waterhouse in southwest France. You're listening to the newsroom from the BBC World Service. A reminder of our main news this hour. FIFA's member associations have been told they'll each receive $40 million if they back controversial plans to sell off parts of the World Cup. The FIFA boss Gianni Infantino now says his proposal is an opportunity, not an obligation. Researchers in the UK are working on a cancer vaccine they hope can revolutionise treatment. It combines cells from a tumour with the mRNA technology seen in COVID to target the specific type of cancer the patient's suffering from. The researchers from Liverpool are now testing a vaccine against some advanced lung cancers, as our health correspondent Jill Dummigan reports.
13: Chris Jones is about to become the first patient in the world to receive a new type of vaccine which could hugely improve her life.
14: How are you feeling?
5: A bit nervous, because I obviously want to live longer if I can, and if it helps other people in the future, that's, you know, a bonus for everybody.
13: In another part of the hospital, that vaccine, made specifically for Chris, is being taken out of storage by pharmacy technician Dan Perkins to be defrosted before it goes into her arm.
14: You've never done this before?
15: No.
14: For this?
15: First time, first patient, so it's quite exciting.
13: Chris has advanced non-small cell lung cancer. She's been receiving immunotherapy for a year, and it is working, but not well enough, so they're hoping this will give it a boost. Dr. Carlos Escrew is a medical oncology consultant who manages lung cancer patients in clinical trials.
16: Most of the patients, about half of them, will have an initial response to the immunotherapy, but eventually the cancer will learn how to become resistant. So what we want to do is actually boost the immune system, hoping that we can achieve this long-term response.
13: The scientists have used a biopsy from Chris's own tumour to map the DNA of her cancer, and they've used that information to engineer the vaccine that's going into her today. The system uses synthetic DNA known as doggy bone because of its unusual shape. It's faster and cheaper to produce than the normal bacterial DNA, which makes individually tailored vaccines more achievable.
16: You know, you always want to, every single patient that you see to do as well as possible. And this feels like a massive step forward. It is extremely exciting. I have a long history of years thinking about immunotherapy and how we can harness the immune system to target the cancer.
15: There we go.
5: Just feels like somebody's punching you.
13: Two needle-free injections, one in each arm, both delivered by research nurse Will McCaig.
15: A lot of work has gone up until this point, and I can't believe we're here, but we are. I'm really, really proud to be involved.
5: Is it a bit nervous?
15: Oh, absolutely. Absolutely. I don't normally get nervous, but I was nervous today.
13: To get to this point, seven different organisations, including Liverpool University, other hospitals in the city and specialist firms, have worked for months.
16: This is a very complex study that requires a lot of coordination, and few centres worldwide would consider doing a study like this.
13: In all, just 10 people will take part in this early stage trial, receiving seven doses over the next 24 weeks, along with their normal immunotherapy infusion. In 6 weeks, Chris will be scanned to see how it's working.
5: I think trials are amazing. I mean, I'm not ready to go yet. Got things to do. I would like to retire and then just enjoy life and get back to walking again.
14: And I'll see you in a few weeks.
15: Yeah.
2: Just
5: have fun.
2: Chris Jones ending that report by Jill Dummigan. Now to a very famous Korean boy band. Well, BTS have announced they will not submit their music for consideration at the 2027 Grammy Awards. The South Korean megastars were expected to be in the running for several of the top honours, including Album of the Year. Their decision to opt out comes off the back of changes to the categories, as our music correspondent Mark Savage explains.
17: This is really interesting because it comes a month after the Grammys announced that they were introducing a new category called Best Asian Pop Music Performance. And it's quite a big deal. It means that artists from Korea and Japan and China are all getting the chance to compete. But there has been some contention over the idea that this segregates those artists, that they are in some way not going to be able to compete in the main categories if they're siloed off into this new category. And that seems to be what's behind BTS's decision to withdraw from the ceremony altogether, because in their statement, which was posted to each of the seven members' personal Instagram pages, they said, "We hope that music can be heard and loved for what it is, rather than being divided by region or language." They certainly wouldn't have been able to put forward their big single from this year, Swim, because that is almost entirely, I think actually entirely, sung in English. And that is one of the stipulations of this category. The rules say that there must be meaningful use of one or more Asian languages, and that language must be identifiable in songs that are multilingual. However, there are songs on the BTS album, notably one called Aliens, that are predominantly in Korean and would presumably have been eligible for this prize. I suppose we'll have to see if other major K-pop artists follow suit, or whether they're all rubbing their hands with glee today because suddenly they don't have to compete with BTS. You know, if you're a member of Stray Kids or ENHYPEN or Seventeen or Le Sserafim or Islet, you know, any of those bands that have had big crossover hits this year, you're probably thinking, brilliant.
2: Our music correspondent, Mark Savage. One of the ways of being given out in cricket is when a batter hits the ball and it's caught by a fielder. But a village game in the north of England has hit headlines around the world after one player was filmed clicking his fingers to apparently trick the umpire into thinking the ball had hit the bat when actually it had missed. The player involved has now been suspended. Richard Hamilton has the story.
18: This is the footage being closely studied by the North Yorkshire and South Durham Cricket League as part of their investigation. It's also gone viral on social media, and millions of people have turned into amateur umpires trying to decide if this was a genuine dismissal or a bizarre case of cheating. The allegation is that the cricketer in question, Brian Devine, from the Saltburn Second Eleven, clicked his fingers at the exact moment when the ball passed the bat, giving the impression that the batter had made contact with the ball when he hadn't. The club says it's now suspended Devine for the foreseeable future. Jonathan Agnew is the BBC's former cricket correspondent.
19: Hey, let's face it, if he's cheating, you know, you cheat, you pay the price if you're caught. And he's the captain of the side. In a second 11 or whatever it is, I mean, crikey, he shouldn't be resorting to that. But it's still one of the more remarkable attempted cheating stories, I think, in my time of covering cricket.
18: The video has been seen more than 7 million times on X, and Devine has been nicknamed Clicky Ponting on social media, a pun on the former Australian captain, Ricky Ponting. Apart from the footage, the local cricket board will also be looking at the statistics, which suggest there were far more catches taken when Devine was playing than when he wasn't. The BBC has approached him for comment. Among those discussing the incident is the comedian Luke Kempner, who's part of the BBC's Test Match Special commentary team.
20: I was playing a cricket match last Tuesday and I had to do a bit of umpiring. Now, one of the players who was playing for our team, one of our batters, I thought he nicked it through to the keeper. I heard a sound, right? They appealed, I gave it out, and the guy who was batting said to me, "Guys, I didn't hit it." He was Australian. I didn't hit it. I was like, "Well, I thought you hit." It's genuinely true. But I was utterly convinced he hit it. But now, having seen what Saltburn have allegedly done, now I think maybe there was someone clicking that I didn't see.
18: Traditionally, cricket is supposed to be a gentleman's game and cheating is frowned upon. But incidents of flouting the rules are not new. Back in 1771, an English county player, Thomas White, walked onto the field with a bat as wide as the wicket, making it impossible for him to be bowled out. 2 days later, laws were passed limiting the maximum width of a bat to 4.25 inches, or 10 centimetres. In 1981, the Australian captain asked his bowler, Trevor Chappell, to roll the ball along the ground to prevent New Zealand hitting the last ball in the air for six. This type of delivery was subsequently made illegal. But meanwhile, back in North Yorkshire, Saltburn await the results of the investigation and have conceded Wednesday's fixture. The BBC was told they were unable to get a team together because of the holiday season.
2: Richard Hamilton. Some news coming in from Ukraine. Explosions have been heard in the capital
18: and have conceded Wednesday's fixture. The BBC was told they were unable to get a team together because of the holiday season.
2: Richard Hamilton. Some news coming in from Ukraine. Explosions have been heard in the capital, Kiev. Earlier, Ukraine's president said

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3: BBC News with Fiona MacDonald. FIFA's president has said his proposed part sale of the World Cup is an opportunity, not an obligation. Gianni Infantino said the idea was out for consultation, but national football associations have a deadline of mid-September to decide. President Trump says his administration is looking at ways to set controls on artificial intelligence. OpenAI has disclosed that a rogue ChatGPT agent's attack on another AI-related company 2 weeks ago wasn't the only one. Jair Bolsonaro has denied authorising the use of his image and voice for an AI-generated video in which he was seen endorsing his son's candidacy for Brazil's next presidential election. Bolsonaro has been banned from making public statements after his conviction for plotting a coup. The chairman of a US Senate committee questioning the former White House chief medical adviser says it will vote next week on holding him in contempt. Pleading his constitutional right, Anthony Fauci refused to answer questions about the origins of COVID and the handling of the pandemic. The US Federal Reserve has left interest rates unchanged for a fifth successive time, but several committee members voted for an increase because of concerns about inflation. The man convicted of attempting to murder the author Salman Rushdie in 2022 has been found guilty on federal terrorism charges. Hadi Mattar is already serving a 25-year state prison sentence for the attack at an arts institute in New York State. Prosecutors in Bolivia have issued an arrest warrant for the former president Evo Morales. He's accused of orchestrating an armed uprising against the state. And a Ugandan boxer has been disqualified from the Commonwealth Games in Glasgow for repeatedly headbutting his opponent. Aziz Abdul accused officials of favouring his opponent, an Englishman. BBC News.
4: FIFA wants to sell football's commercial rights. UEFA, the EU, even prime ministers are outraged.
5: Let me say this very clearly. The World Cup is not a product. It is the greatest competition in the world, and it was never anyone's to sell.
4: But with $40 million on offer, will smaller nations be tempted?
6: That is why many African football associations are not going to push back, because this is a lot of money they would need.
4: Selling football. This is World Business Report from the BBC World Service. I'm Ed Butler, and today, once again, we are looking at the latest FIFA plan to sell off some of its commercial rights. We're also hearing from Cuba, the communist Caribbean island, which is bringing in wide-ranging market reforms, and why eBay executives sent cockroaches and a pig's mask to two critical journalists. Before all of that, though, let's talk about interest rates. The US Federal Reserve has held them steady for the fifth time in a row. The decision by the Fed, which was broadly expected, means that rates remain between 3.5% and 3.75%. I asked the BBC's North America business reporter, Samira Hussain, what the market reaction had been.
7: Well, the reaction has been pretty strong. If you look at financial markets, we saw that the Dow has dropped some 1,100 points, and there are real fears that the Federal Reserve is falling behind on inflation. Inflation continues to run well past the Federal Reserve's 2% target rate, but this

0: month. The Federal Reserve said, nah, we're not going to make any changes to the rate of borrowing. And a lot of people were actually asking the Fed chair, well, you're not making any changes, but what gives? When are you going to make a change? Because it's so clear that this inflation continues to be a persistent problem. Also, what's interesting about this Fed meeting was just the lack of clarity going into it. And it's just so different than what we've seen in the past with the previous three Fed chairs that were really open communication, believed in a lot of guidance. This Fed chair, it's very, very different.
1: And three committee members voted for an increase, we're told. So there is a very much a split view within the committee itself.
0: On the one hand, Kevin Warsh got exactly what he wanted. He always talks about, you know, good, healthy family fights. And that's how he characterized the discussions over the last 2 days. But it was not a unanimous decision in the end. And you had three committee members that were saying, we really need to increase these interest rates. And it just probably means that going forward, there's going to be even more disagreements within the Fed family.
1: Samir Hussain, well, listening to that, Susan Schmidt, portfolio manager at Exchange Capital Resources in Chicago. Hi, Susan. How do you read the market response to the Fed's decision today?
2: Well, I think the market, 50% of investors expected no change as we went in today. That's what the market odds were showing. And I think that the market looked at this and said, all right, we would like to know, but we understand that Kevin Warsh is the new chairman of the Fed, very different in how he communicates from former Chairman Powell. So he doesn't like to give the market any hints in advance. He's not going to give them a lead as to when they might lower rates. But investors generally think it will happen at some point later in this year. And so you get one, maybe two decreases in interest rates before year end. But investors are looking at this. I think the more interesting thing is that there's been a pivot in the language from Chairman Warsh. We heard a lot about a 2% targeted inflation rate. That is what the Fed is trying to achieve. And with this statement and this call, we've heard now the 2% is not something we should think about. Ignore it and move on. That's not a number he wants the market focused on. Instead, he wants to create stability. And that's where investors should be focused.
1: Okay. Well, we'll see how investors feel about that, of course, as the year unveils. More from you later in the show, Susan. For now, thank you. As we were telling you this time yesterday, a row has broken out in world football after its governing body, FIFA, announced it is considering selling a quarter share of the World Cup to private investors. And the row seems to have intensified today. FIFA would gain around $5 billion for the sale and distribute $40 million each to all of the 212 national football federations. UEFA, which governs Europe's football, well, it said that the plan showed FIFA was using the sport to enrich themselves and their friends, I quote. The EU commissioner has questioned the legality of the proposal. Even the UK Prime Minister, Andy Burnham, stepped in to express his disgust.
3: Let me say this very clearly. Football does not belong to investors. It belongs to the people who fill the stands, who stand on the touchlines week in, week out, rain or shine. The World Cup is not a product. It is the greatest competition in the world, and it was never anyone's to sell.
1: Andy Burnham. Well, the details of the plan have been set out in a letter to member nations. FIFA President Gianni Infantino has called it a proposal, not an obligation, giving members a deadline of mid-September to agree to it. Simon Stone, the BBC's chief football reporter, has seen this letter.
4: The letter explains why FIFA's proposal is a good idea. It explains why FIFA are wanting to spread money globally, that the money that football makes at the moment goes to too few places, really. It explains that the plan to bring in private investment will generate more money. It explains that the World Cup just finished was the most financially rewarding football competition there's ever been. There's a lot of explanations of what the benefits of what they're proposing is. And then, not so much in the small print, but kind of halfway down, it says that there's a one-off payment of $20 million that's available to all member associations on the 1st of January, with a further 20 million to follow at some point in 2027. But in order to access it, you've got to let FIFA know that you accept the proposals by the 19th of September.
1: Right.
4: So that is less than 2 months.
1: Exactly. A month and a half, they've got to decide. And a lot of federations are saying, you know, even ones who've been generally quite warm towards Infantino in the past, of saying, we can't really see the details here of what this financial machinery is going to be, is actually going to include.
4: Yeah, that's right. And I think football has existed on a kind of protocol that matters are brought forward at federation or confederation level. They go up or down, and then they're discussed and eventually reach consensus and move forward. Well, really, Gianni Infantino has taken a kind of leaf out of his friend Donald Trump's playbook, because he's almost ripping up the script, and he's gone away with his friends and his associates and looked at the proposal and has decided that this is a good idea, having crunched all the numbers, and basically is now putting it to the associations. And as you rightly say, they've got, well, 6 weeks, 7 weeks to decide what they're going to do.
1: What's the reaction been so far?
4: The reaction has been almost exclusively negative. Mainly, it's got to be said, because process has not been followed. So I think that FIFA vice presidents, the eight of those, they are very powerful people within the machinations of the world governing body. They weren't told about this statement that was coming out on Tuesday. I'm trying to remember what day we're on now. Things have moved so fast. But yes, the statement came out on Tuesday. The FIFA vice presidents weren't aware of it coming out. The same with the national associations. And I think they feel slighted by that. The key element, though, is that if a majority of FIFA's 211 members vote in favour of this proposal, it will go through. And there's a lot of member associations for whom $20 million, $40 million is a huge sum of money.
1: The BBC's Simon Stone. Well, African nations, as he says, among those for whom this financial offer might seem transformational. Gary L. Smith is a sports journalist based in Banjul, the Gambia's capital. He said the African Football Association, CAF, in Banjul, the Gambia's capital. He said the African Football Association, CAF, had not yet publicly responded to the outcry.
5: We really don't expect them to say much, for the simple reason that they are among the strongest backers of FIFA and of Gianni Infantino. And so anything they say may be seen as a pushback against somebody who has put a lot in the African game and has supported them, first of all. But the problem in Africa is pretty simple. Africa needs money to develop the game. Gianni Infantino, with this new move, this new proposal, is promising about $20 million upfront for each federation. And we suspect that is why many African member associations and football associations are not going to push back, because this is a lot of money they would need.
1: The view from Africa. Well, North America has also generally been supportive of Infantino's tenure as FIFA president, along with Mexico and the US. Canada hosted the recent World Cup, of course. While not many football officials are going to be speaking to people like us on the record today, Earl Cochrane did speak, and he's the former general secretary of the Canadian Soccer Association.
6: I think you can build a credible commercial case for it. I think the bigger question comes down to whether the governance process has inspired some form of confidence, whether it's transparent, whether there's been proper consultation, whether scrutiny has been layered over top of it, and whether it builds stakeholder confidence, right? I think for the most part, investment in the sport is certainly not the enemy, right? Certainly not if you're emboldening organizations to further develop the game. You know, I think everyone's on the same page that football should innovate wherever it can. creating better commercial structures can certainly benefit the game.
1: Sorry. Yeah, it could do. But I mean, I think that there is that feeling, isn't there, that, well, you're all being offered $40 million, all the federations around the world, if you sign up to this proposal. It's a big sweetener. But there is a big question mark or a lack of transparency, some would argue, over really who is going to benefit both within the organisation and whether that truly will reach grassroots football around the world.
6: It's not necessarily the transaction itself, right? It's not necessarily the creation of this entity. It's whether it runs the risk of losing confidence in the institutions that are ultimately responsible for making those decisions. And I think those are valid questions and questions that I think the football associations around the world need to think about over the next, you know, handful of weeks.
1: Yeah, CONCACAF have issued a statement, haven't they? We share the disappointment of many within our region and the game that this level of detail has been designed and shared publicly before discussion with the relevant governance bodies and stakeholders.
6: I hadn't seen the CONCACAF statement yet, but I would certainly agree with its context, right? Like, I think, again, the decision, I don't think, is really about commercial rights. It's not about even the ownership of football. I think when you have such an important decision around such an important event like the World Cup, that is far bigger than just the game itself, the governance around those rights that are being granted matter enormously. And I think the CONCACAF statement is spot on.
1: There is $40 million at stake, though, for every member state around the world. That's going to be a major sweetener for an awful lot of nations to say yes, isn't it?
6: Yeah, I would agree. Right?
1: It would make a big difference to Canada, for example, wouldn't it? You're not the richest federation in the world.
6: No, it certainly would make a difference, right? And I think the importance about how this gets managed, I think, is the important question. As you well know, the World Cup is much more than just a commercial asset, right? It's maybe sport's greatest sort of institution, right? And FIFA and the member associations are its stewards. So I think the decision that they ultimately need to kind of ask themselves is the decision that we're making to kind of shift and innovate in this way in the best interest of football's development? Not necessarily in the next kind of 2 or 3 years, but in the next 20.
1: There's been outrage in Europe over this, you will have heard. UEFA are up in arms. We've got the European Union itself suggesting this could be an illegal step by Gianni Infantino. Do you think you're going to hear similar levels of outrage in North America?
6: I don't know. I think you will see both support and outrage. And I think that stems from just a lack of consultation. The fact that the vast majority of stakeholders in the game are finding out about this by virtue of, you know, media reports, I think lends itself to why people are asking questions around the transparency.
1: Earl Cochrane, former General Secretary of the Canadian Soccer Association. You're with World Business Report from the BBC World Service. Now on today's Business Daily, Sarah Rogers has been speaking to the founder and former CEO of TaskRabbit about the experience of starting that business back in 2008, including how it was her need to buy some dog food that gave her the idea.
7: The iPhone had just come out a few months earlier. This was brand new technology that people were just starting to build on top of. So I grabbed my iPhone and I thought, you know what? I should be able to connect with someone at the store at this very moment through this device. I bet there's someone at the grocery store in the dog food aisle right now, and I'm willing to pay them for their time. That was the moment.
1: Intriguing what inspires business people, isn't it? And if you'd like to hear more, search for Business Daily at bbc.com. The communist island of Cuba has moved to open crisis-ravaged parts of its state-run economy to private firms. This was announced on Wednesday as the government is struggling to ease acute shortages resulting from a US energy blockade. It does mark a historic shift, though, in the communist island, lifting restrictions on a large swathe of sectors like petrol, distribution, energy, electricity generation, rubbish collection, and the manufacture and sales of medicines. Citizens of Cuba's capital, Havana, express mixed feelings at the news.
8: This is an important step taken by the Cuban government so that people with high economic means, as well as people with lower economic means, will have the opportunity to acquire necessary products for their families.
9: It'll be a shock, something jarring, because we're used to having subsidized products to things being in a certain place.
1: Well, I've been hearing more about the measures from the Caribbean Bureau Chief of Associated Press, Christiana Mesquita. She's in Havana.
10: They have announced late last night, and it continued with more explanations early this morning, some new measures aimed at opening up the Cuban economy. They were expected. We heard earlier this month about almost 170 measures that had been announced, but there were some aspects of the announcement that came yesterday that we were not expecting. Mainly, we're talking about services or oil exploration in the island that will open to private and foreign investment, or meaning services that have been traditionally controlled by the state.
1: There's potential privatizations there of things like petrol stations, elderly care, pharmacies. I mean, it's quite a wide range of sectors.
10: Very wide. We still don't know how exactly this is going to work, but it's definitely an important move for a country that since the 1960s controlled every aspect of its economy.
1: Even since the fall of the Soviet Union, that Cuba very much held on to a very straightforward Marxist justification of state control of everything.
10: Yes, but at the same time, you know, back in 2021, when they opened for small and medium-sized private companies, we saw that flourish. You know, you have more than 15,000 of those private-owned companies operating in Cuba and employing people. So I guess they realized that the state could not be the only employer in the country and that they needed private investment. Pharmacy came as a surprise because this is part of the health system of which they have been extremely proud of, heavily subsidized medicine and medications. But at the same time, we see every day empty shelves in the pharmacies. You know, people we talk to in the streets today have hope that this is going to sort out the problem.
1: Well, yeah, the problem is pretty substantial, isn't it? I mean, we've got rolling power blackouts. You've got an economy in collapse, essentially, partly, of course, because of the pressure from the US, the blockade, in many senses, that's been applied in recent weeks and months. Do you think that there is any prospect that this will kickstart a change of fortune for Cuba's economy?
10: I think it will now depend on how these sanctions are going to affect this new measures. Because if you talk about foreign investment, but at the same time, you have the United States imposing restrictions to anyone or any company investing in Cuba. We've seen recently Canadian mining company had to withdraw from the country because of the sanctions. We've seen hotel chains like Meliá also announcing that it was closing down because of sanctions. We have to wonder who is actually going to invest in Cuba under those circumstances.
1: Do you think then there is a chance that these measures are not really directed so much towards Cubans themselves as they are directed towards the people in power in Washington? It's a sop to them to say, look, we're liberalizing, be nice to us, and loosen this vice-like grip of sanctions and effective economic blockade that is strangling us.
10: We can speculate that this is the case. I mean, you know, the Cuban government is not going to say that this is part of negotiations or a step towards some kind of agreement with the United States, but we can imagine that it's probably the case. We're doing some of the work here. What are we going to get in return, right?
1: Christiana Mesquita of the Associated Press in Havana. Now time for a quick look at the rest of the market news today. Susan Schmidt of Exchange Capital Resources still with us. Susan, Meta, what is going on? Shares 10% down.
2: Down 10%. Yes, results disappointed investors. They had concerns, as they have you've seen in the market these last several weeks. Investors are increasingly concerned about the amount of spend that these big companies are making towards AI and building out their compute power. Meta out with their CEO talking about how much more he's spending building out that AI infrastructure and their compute power. So he raised the guidance on his capital spend for the year. He raised the bottom end just by $5 billion. So his $125 billion at a minimum spend is now $130 billion. But investors were very concerned because at the same time they see that his free cash flow from the business has come to its lowest level in many years at almost zero. And so now investors are getting more nervous about that. As a result, his shares are down almost 9%.
1: Right, but slightly better news for Microsoft.
2: Opposite story for Microsoft. So the market there is rewarding them effectively in this environment. Shares are up about 3% in the aftermarket. And that's because Microsoft management actually came in below their expectations for their guide in the street on the capital spend for the last 12 months. Investors are anticipating the same going forward, although the company hasn't said anything, and they've hit estimates and they have plenty of free cash flow.
1: Okay, Susan Schmidt, thank you very much. eBay and some of its former executives have agreed to pay a Boston-based couple $56 million, this after a campaign of harassment in retaliation for their online criticism of that firm. The victims received parcels, including cockroaches and a funeral wreath. I've spoken about this to Aaron Pressman. He's business reporter for the Boston Globe. He told me about this remarkable case.
11: This is one of those David and Goliath lawsuits. It's really a terrible story about a couple here that lived outside Boston that wrote a website. They were really journalists that wrote a website that covered e-commerce and wrote about eBay frequently. Little did they realize that the somewhat thin-skinned CEO of eBay, a guy named Devin Wenig, was furious about their coverage and complaining to all his subordinates constantly. Some of those subordinates down in the global security department hatched a bizarre scheme to harass diners, this couple that lived in Natick, Massachusetts, sending them a funeral wreath, live spiders, a bloody pig mask from the movie Saw, threatening them in all kinds of ways, even coming to Natick and surveilling them as they drove around town. Eventually, the local police unraveled the whole scheme. Seven people were charged with criminal charges and they all pled guilty.
1: It's kind of extraordinary for a huge company like eBay to be engaging in something that sounds so petty. I mean, what were these guys, the Steiners, actually writing about eBay that was so inflammatory to them?
11: There wasn't very much that the Steiners were writing that was inflammatory. This was basic coverage, but it was covering things about eBay that maybe eBay wouldn't have loved covered, that the CEO's salary was 152 times the average worker's salary, that eBay was suing Amazon, alleging some sort of conspiracy to steal their customers. But one of the problems was in the comment section of the Steiners' website, people often went off on eBay and kind of criticize the CEO and other people in the comments section.
1: How did the judge respond to eBay's behavior? It smacks of old school Hollywood, kind of a mafia, kind of heavies kind of form of threats before things get really nasty. It just doesn't sound like something that a company could imagine in 2019 that it would get away with.
11: There was an unfortunate coincidence of events at eBay where you had a CEO who was very concerned about his image and what was written about him and said about him, combined with a person down in the security department who was a little bit unhinged, who has said he had a problem with alcohol, and he hatched this crazy scheme and then got a bunch of people who worked for him to carry it out. Now, in Boston here, when the criminals pled guilty and were sentenced, one of the judges, William Young, said this was one of the most important cases that had ever come before him because this was a giant corporation using all the power it had to try and silence journalists. And in the United States, we have the First Amendment. That's a big concern. concern.
1: Okay, so a $56 million settlement against eBay on some of those former executives. What have eBay said?
11: eBay has all along apologized and said that this never should have happened. I think the big question mark about what happened with the settlement of the civil lawsuit this week is the three senior executives, the former CEO, Devin Wenig, the former chief communications officer, and another person who headed operations. These three people have not really ever been brought to justice for their part starting the complaints that started the chain of events that happened here. So this was the first time that those people were made to pay. They paid a financial penalty in this particular case, as much as $3 million in the case of the former CEO. Previously, they had not been charged or brought into this.
1: Aaron Pressman of the Boston Globe on this massive $56 million settlement against eBay. That's the final call for this edition of World Business Report from me, Ed Butler, and the rest of the team here. Take care.
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17: It's just before dawn at a checkpoint between Israel and the West Bank, just meters from the soldiers. 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It's a daily ritual, a lifeline for thousands in need of specialized medical care. 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Without them, patients can't reach Israeli hospitals. And since October the 7th, it's a rare space for Israelis and Palestinians to join together.
18: The minute young people don't come into contact with Israelis, the fact that Israelis don't come into contact with Palestinians, we demonize each other. Hey, why do you think that the Palestinians who are being closed in with all of these gates, why do you think that gives you security if you're creating more and more frustration? Better to feel a little insecure and open up a window to a better future.
17: Join me, Naomi Sherbel-Ball, for the documentary after the latest BBC News.
19: BBC News with Fiona MacDonald. President Trump says his administration is looking at ways to set controls on artificial intelligence. His comment comes after OpenAI disclosed that a rogue ChatGPT agent's attack on another AI company 2 weeks ago wasn't the only one. Here's Mimi Swaby.
20: Hugging Face, which is like an app store for AI tools, was thought to be the only victim. But OpenAI now admits its bot also hacked several other unnamed so-called publicly available services after finding the logins online. Speaking to reporters, President Trump said that whilst looking into AI controls, his administration had to ensure that the US maintained its lead over China in AI development. He emphasised how important it was.
19: The president of football's world governing body says his proposed part sale of the World Cup is just that, a proposal. Gianni Infantino said the idea was now out for consultation, though national football associations have until mid-September to decide. Here's our sports correspondent, Patrick Geary.
21: The European governing body UEFA said there was a significant and growing opposition to FIFA's proposal, and it will hold an emergency meeting tomorrow. It represents some of the richest and most successful football nations, but in total they number only a quarter of FIFA's membership. And while the confederations, which represent Asia, North and Central America and the Caribbean, have also expressed concern at FIFA's plan, it is likely to have support. That is because FIFA say all 211 of its members will get an upfront payment of £15 million to grow the game in their territories, with the potential of more to come.
19: The chairman of a US Senate committee questioning the former White House chief medical adviser Anthony Fauci says it will vote on holding him in contempt. Dr. Fauci refused to answer more than 90 questions during a combative hearing into the origins of COVID. Here's part of the exchange with Senator Josh Hawley.
0: What day of the week is it today?
3: On the advice of counsel, I respectfully decline to answer based upon my rights under the Fifth Amendment to the Constitution.
0: What color tie are you wearing?
3: On the advice of counsel.
19: His refusals infuriated the committee's Republican chairman, Rand Paul, who said the contempt vote would take place next week. Mr. Paul has long accused Dr. Fauci of trying to cover up the origin of the coronavirus and of funding research at a lab in Wuhan in China. Dr. Fauci has denied both accusations. The mayor of the Ukrainian capital, Kiev, says the city is coming under Russian ballistic missile attack. Vitaly Klitschko said fires had broken out in two districts and warned people to keep cover. The latest reports from Ukraine's Air Force suggest waves of drones are also targeting other regions. World News from the BBC. The US Federal Reserve has left interest rates unchanged for a fifth time in a row. The chairman of the Federal Reserve, Kevin Warsh, had this to say.
22: The economy is showing impressive resilience. Even with recent shocks, the trends are positive and reveal solid growth. Job gains have kept pace with the workforce, and the unemployment rate has changed little. Inflation remains elevated relative to the committee's 2% goal. The committee remains resolute. You've heard this before, but we will deliver price stability.
19: The former Brazilian president Jair Bolsonaro has denied authorizing the use of his image and voice for an AI-generated video in which he was seen endorsing his son's candidacy in October's presidential election. The clip was screened at an event on Saturday as Flávio Bolsonaro officially launched his bid. Bolsonaro Sr. is barred from making public statements as he serves a 27-year sentence under house arrest for plotting a coup after losing office in 2022. The Supreme Court has demanded an explanation. The man convicted of attempting to murder the author Salman Rushdie in 2022 has been found guilty on federal terrorism charges. Hadi Matar is already serving a 25-year state prison sentence for the attack at an arts institute in New York State. The federal conviction carries a potential life sentence. Rushdie was stabbed multiple times and lost the use of one eye in the attack. Giving evidence in court, Rushdie said the knife had been 1 millimetre from his brain. Experts in northern Bulgaria say record low water levels in the Danube River have exposed the remains of a mammoth. They recognised a lower jaw, two tusks and possibly a mammoth rib, which were discovered by a local resident. The remains will be removed for further examination. BBC News.
23: It's early morning, just after four, at the Tarkumia checkpoint, one of the main gateways in and out of the West Bank. To get here, Mohamed and Samir have had to travel for around an hour, passing by taxi and on foot around checkpoints closer to home. And it's here that they're met by Eddie, a volunteer who's driven from his kibbutz in southern Israel to meet them and drive to hospital just outside Tel Aviv.
24: Good morning. Good morning. Nice to meet you.
23: Seven-year-old Samir and his father, Mohamed Al-Rub, are among the dozens of Palestinian patients who wake up at the crack of dawn each day and travel to Israeli hospitals for much-needed treatment.
24: How are you, Kifalik?
25: Tabana.
24: Because
25: it's up here.
23: Exhausted, Samir smiles faintly before falling asleep in the back of the car. I'm Naomi Sherbel-Ball, and for the documentary from the BBC World Service, I'm also up before dawn to speak to some of the patients and the volunteers who come together at checkpoints so that Palestinians like Samir can travel to hospital in Israel for life-saving treatment. Strangers from two places in conflict united for a car journey, a rare opportunity for humanity and connection in a fractured part of the world.
17: This trip is one Samir and Mohammed have done many times over the last year and a half since Samir was diagnosed with a rare form of cancer. Known as Ewing sarcoma, it affects children's bones.
4: How are you feeling about today?
5: Good. I'm feeling good. I hope the test of Samir, our blood, of all things is good when we reach.
17: Samir is one of thousands of patients who need specialist treatment they just can't get in hospitals in the West Bank. And so the Palestinian Authority pays for them to be treated in Israel.
5: Sometimes we suffer from pain in the leg. Now we talk to the specialist doctor. I would say to the doctor how this happened.
17: The journey to the hospital can be dangerous and fraught, and since October the 7th, tensions have deepened.
5: I am going to Israel every week now for my son, because go to hospital, no problem. All people in the world, we have a humanity and volunteer transmission the patient from the border to the hospital free, and this is very, very big. We cannot know this person before this moment.
4: Yeah.
5: It's great.
4: Yeah.
5: Very, very great.
17: Mohammed's talking about the more than 1,200 Israeli volunteers who continue to wait at West Bank checkpoints and Israeli hospitals to make sure Palestinian patients can access the often life-saving treatment they need. At times, they've navigated the roads despite rocket attacks from Gaza, from Lebanon and Iran. With no public transport available, taxis are prohibitively expensive for Palestinian patients. Without the volunteers, this journey would be impossible for most.
3: You know, in the kibbutz, we used to believe in peace.
17: 75-year-old Eddie Benedict, a former agronomist, speaks gently as he focuses on the road in the morning light.
3: It was an ideology to study Arabic in order to be able to communicate, to promote relationships between us and Arabs. So all of us in the kibbutz learned Arabic. It didn't help.
17: It's the first time that Eddie, Mohammed, and Samir have met. These car journeys provide a rare space for Palestinians and Israelis to speak and sit together, away from military checkpoints. Volunteers call it an hour of peace.
5: Many words of Hebrew, Arabic,
3: Semitic languages.
17: The charity which organizes the car trips, Road to Recovery, used to pick up patients from Gaza as well, before October the 7th. Many of those who volunteered were so-called peaceniks from the kibbutzim, among the Israeli communities brutally attacked by Hamas.
3: I've lost friends, and friends of mine were abducted. It's still very, very painful. It's something we have never been through before. You know, we have been at wars, and we have lost friends, and we have been injured. It was such a shock. It's we never experienced before.
17: Seven volunteers working for the Israeli charity were killed, among them well-known peace activists. But Eddie said he knew he had to continue to help, despite concerns from his family, who feared for his safety.
3: For myself, I can say that I had no doubts, no hesitations. I knew that I would keep doing this because a kid is a kid, a sick person is a sick person, and whoever needs help must get help. That's it.
17: And it's the actions of those who helped Eddie's own family survive the Holocaust in France that inspire him to keep volunteering today.
3: My mother was hidden in a Catholic orphanage. My father wandered from one place to another. When the war was over, he discovered that he's the only one who survived. His whole family was gone. All of them.
4: Does that story motivate you to do what
2: you're doing now, driving to do this volunteering?
6: Well, it is significant, knowing that people risk their lives in order to save other people's. What I'm doing is nothing. I don't risk my life. And they definitely did. And it's funny because in front of our home in France, there was a Catholic orphanage which was run by the same order that my mother was in. And every day, you know, we used to get some sandwich or fruit to enjoy during break. And every single day, my brother and myself, we got two sandwiches or two fruits. One for us, one for an orphan.
2: And you're carrying on those values, that message today?
6: We have to.
2: So we've just arrived at the children's hospital.
7: As we get out, Mohammed and Eddie give each other a warm hug. Thank you, Mohammed says in Hebrew.
6: Be well.
7: Be well, replies Eddie. It's a small gesture of the simple bond that's created during these journeys. Before Eddie leaves, I ask him how he approaches these car journeys and bridges the divide that separates him and the Palestinian patients he drives.
6: I think that what I'm doing is saying what I have to say, and there is really no need to put words on it. So I guess that it's useless to have such conversations with Palestinians, with whom I could easily be friend with. And it's useless because nothing depends on us. We can talk and talk and talk. It will be empty words.
2: And you feel that since October the 7th, those conversations seem even more futile?
6: They are more than futile. I am much more pessimistic. It all depends on cynical political moves, and we are not part of it.
8: Good afternoon.
7: This is the documentary from the BBC World Service. I'm Naomi Sherbel-Boul, and this is Driving Across the Divide.
8: Good afternoon, Omar.
7: Every day, Israeli volunteers drop sick Palestinian children off at the automatic doors to the children's hospital, many suffering from cancer, blood disorders, and other life-threatening illnesses.
8: Nine.
7: Navigating different languages and health systems, it can be a bureaucratic tightrope. The numbers of Palestinian patients fell after October the 7th, but it's improving. Last year, 50% more patient visits were referred for treatment compared to 2024. But around a third of patients and the carers who cross with them still had their permits refused by Israel.
2: How was it?
5: It's good.
2: Yeah?
5: The result is good and back home history test is good.
7: Mohammed knows he and Samir are among the lucky ones. According to international law, as an occupying power in both the West Bank and Gaza, Israel has a legal obligation to provide access to healthcare. International organizations, including Doctors Without Borders, say it is not meeting those obligations. Samir's diagnosis has turned his life upside down. His parents say he's overly shy for his age, as his treatment has meant he misses school. But it's also stoked some ambition.
2: What would Samir like to be when he's older?
5: He would help me with it, but it's here.
8: Doctor.
2: Doctor.
7: Samir and his family live in Deir Samet, a small town surrounded by olive and fruit trees, a few kilometers inside the occupied West Bank. A sign on the hillside welcomes visitors, and from here you can see the separation barrier, and in the distance, Israel and the Mediterranean Sea.
5: The third floor.
7: They live in a family home close to the town center.
23: with different generations on each floor, greeting us as we go. Among them, Samir's grandmother, the matriarch of the family.
5: I remember that very, very hard moment when we know my son suffered from cancer. This year changed my life. My life only for Samih medication. I hope not return to this period in the future. And hope not for anybody in the world, for your son or for your daughter.
23: Despite the last 2 years throwing the war and his son's cancer at Mohammed, his optimism is defiant and insistent.
5: I am not feeling different in anything because I am Palestinian. In the opposite, it's a very, very good feeling in the hospital and make many friends in Israel during medication of Samir. The relationship is very, very strong.
23: Were you afraid to go to Israel?
5: Every people in Palestine and Israeli people against to the war and killing everybody. Palestinian in Gaza and West Bank not agree for this war. It's make very difficult life of all Palestinians. What the result for the war? Only killing the kids and children in Gaza and killing many people in Israel. There is the result of war. There is one solution for Israeli people live together. We can live together. We should live together.
23: Just over 10 kilometers away, along Route 60, the main north-south road in the West Bank, lies the town of Beit Umar.
1: Just arrived at one of the entrances to Beit Umar. There's a bright orange gate which straddles the road into town. And most of the roads that provide access to the town have been blocked in this way for much of the war. The Israeli military say it's a security measure, but it makes life here very difficult, preventing residents from driving in and out of town. And so at the gate, people have to get out and then walk across the orange gate and take another car or taxi to continue their journey into town.
23: Welcoming us to their home, a 24-year-old Nasser and his parents, Bassam and Supa Adi. Nasser suffers from a rare enzyme disorder, glycogen storage disease type 1B, which can be life-threatening. It can affect almost every organ in the body, and he's struggled with it since birth.
9: When I was a kid, I was into cars and toys like other children, but I also had to focus on staying alive.
23: So just off the living room, we've got Nasser's room. The huge cupboard is dedicated to medical equipment, and Nasser is on the drip right now and receiving this important nutritional IV fluid, which goes directly into his veins and will prevent that sugar low that's so dangerous for him. We've just come up onto the roof of Nasser's house with Nasser's father, Bassam. How has this landscape changed in recent years?
10: يعني صار في الفترات الأخيرة في مثلا مستوطنات هون.
11: Recently, settler outposts have been established near us. Taking these fields from the farmers of Beit Umar is like losing our soul. Farmers earn their living from this land. How can you take land from a farmer who has been cultivating and growing it in his family for 80 or even 100 years? It's heartbreaking.
23: Nasser's house is near the top of the hill, surrounded by olive and fig trees. Caravans on the neighbouring hillside mark one of a number of outposts established in recent years, gradually encircling the town. These outposts, home to Israeli Jews, are illegal under international law.
11: They use violence in many ways. Sometimes they uproot trees, hurl stones, take away cattle from farmers, and deny people access to their land. You don't feel safe in your house or your shop.
23: Since October the 7th, the United Nations says that settler violence has reached the highest levels recorded in recent years, creating a climate of intimidation. It's leading Bassam and his family to question their future here.
11: We have strong roots in this town. My ancestors have been living here for thousands of years. Now, everyone is thinking about immigrating abroad to build their future.
23: Despite the bleak outlook, the family have an unlikely ally trying to support them. At the Orange Gate, blocking off the town, 78-year-old Myron Joshua from the settlement next door laughs and chats in Hebrew with Bassam and Suba.
12: I definitely became what I call an unsettled settler.
23: Kfar Etzion has been home to Myron for more than 50 years. Overlooking Beit Umar, it's a religious kibbutz and the very first Israeli settlement to be rebuilt after the 1967 war when Israel occupied the West Bank. Settlements are illegal under international law, and the direction of the broader settler movement is something Myron struggles to reconcile.
12: I can understand Israelis who'd look to me and say, but if you're so unsettled about what's happening, why don't you just leave? If I close my eyes and my life to what's going on here, I don't know if I'm contributing to the future. By living here, I have the naive feeling that I can hopefully be a thorn in the side of my co-settlers, and that I can also reach out to Palestinians and help them in ways I couldn't do it in the past. And actually that has happened through the Road to Recovery. Because and in spite of the fact, maybe, that I'm a settler. Shalom Bassam. I'm here with Nomi.
23: As we speak, Myron's phone beeps constantly with messages from Bassam, news of a recent settler attack in Beit Umar. Later, it's another Palestinian patient who Myron will take.
12: Maybe creating hope, right? But I pray to feel that one day be hopeful. But I'm a pessimist, realist.
23: The communities here have long been intertwined. Palestinians used to come to the kibbutz to work, and Israelis would shop in neighboring Palestinian villages. After the Hamas attacks in 2023, many of those connections have been broken.
12: The minute young people don't come into contact with Israelis, then, and the fact that Israelis don't come into contact with Palestinians, we demonize each other. But since October 7th, it's almost as if we're building the fear, but the fear is real, the fear is true, but we're like casting it in cement, making it so we can't deal with it.
23: Every week, Myron drives Nasser and his mum to Sheba Hospital near Tel Aviv.
24: How have you seen this area change since the start of the war?
12: It's become more and more like a fortress, in a way. Once you didn't need a permit to enter here at all, any Palestinian could drive through, and that's changed since October 7th. So right now we're passing an area where gas station and shopping center, which was once considered sort of like an island of coexistence.
23: Driving through the checkpoint into Israel, the group cast an unusual image. Myron, an Orthodox Jew, wearing a kippah, driving Nasser, and Suba, a hijabi. Myron calls it a tent of Abraham. This week, Nasser is collecting boxes and boxes of medication. Waiting in the hospital cafe,
17: Nasser explains that he has spent 14 years, more than half his life, as an inpatient in hospital. It's where he learned to speak Hebrew and where much of his education has taken place. But in recent years, crossing the divide to Israel is now much more difficult.
9: The situation is always tense. If anyone starts any problem at a checkpoint or carries an attack, the impact can affect us all. So I am always on guard. Thankfully, nothing has happened to me personally, but I always stay cautious. There isn't any trust anymore. I still have Jewish friends, but at the same time, there is fear. And it goes both ways. They are also afraid of Arabs. My Arab friends are like my Jewish friends. There's no difference between them. It's all one.
17: Before the war, these sliding hospital doors used to welcome a small number of patients from Gaza too. But the October 7th attacks and the war that followed destroyed any hope of further treatment. Today, more than 20,000 people in Gaza wait desperately for urgent medical evacuation. We'll hear how former patients have survived the war and how Israeli doctors have continued to try to help from afar. That's after the latest BBC News.
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1: I'm Lisa Chang. I was lucky enough to have a cherry red Toyota Prius, which I loved that car, and then now a series of minivans, which probably just shows the progression of my life. 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I believe that's Odin's steed in Norse mythology, and that seemed like the right name for a car that does carry my mythology-loving family. 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
2: BBC News with Fiona MacDonald. President Trump says his administration is looking at ways to set controls on artificial intelligence, but said these could not imperil America's lead over China. OpenAI has disclosed that a rogue ChatGPT agent's attack on another AI-related company 2 weeks ago wasn't the only one. Jair Bolsonaro has denied authorising the use of his image and voice for an AI-generated video in which he was seen endorsing his son's candidacy for Brazil's next presidential election. Bolsonaro has been banned from making public statements after his conviction for plotting a coup. FIFA's president has said his proposed part sale of the World Cup is an opportunity, not an obligation, but national football associations have a deadline of mid-September to decide. The chairman of a US Senate committee questioning the former White House chief medical adviser says it will vote next week on holding him in contempt. Pleading his constitutional right, Anthony Fauci refused to answer questions about the origins of COVID and the handling of the pandemic. The US Federal Reserve has left interest rates unchanged for a fifth consecutive time, but several committee members voted for an increase because of concerns about inflation. The Ukrainian Air Force says the cities of Kyiv, Dnipro and Kryvyi Rih are coming under Russian ballistic missile attack. Waves of drones are also reported to be heading to other regions. The man convicted of attempting to murder the author Salman Rushdie in 2022 has been found guilty on federal terrorism charges. Hadi Matar is already serving a 25-year state prison sentence for the attack in New York. A Ugandan boxer has been disqualified from the Commonwealth Games for headbutting his opponent. Aziz Abdul, who's the grandson of former Ugandan dictator Idi Amin, accused officials of favouritism.
3: Gaza's Nasser Hospital in Khan Yunis. Devastated by 2 years of war, it remains overwhelmed with patients and poorly equipped. During the war, hospitals themselves became part of the battleground, despite being protected under international law. They were often targeted by the Israeli military, who say Hamas used medical facilities to hold hostages and as cover for operation command centers. Today, just over half of hospitals in Gaza are partially functional.
4: A doctor here is seeing 300 to 350 cases daily at the moment. When I finally got to see him with Tamman, the doctor was already too exhausted to talk to me about his case.
3: That's Samar, whose son Mohammed was one of more than 1,200 of Gaza's sickest patients, who before the war used to leave each month from the Erez crossing for treatment. While most would head to hospitals in the West Bank and East Jerusalem, a few hundred patients, including Mohammed, who needed highly specialized treatment, would go to hospital in Israel. Hamas's brutal attacks on October the 7th and the destructive war in Gaza that followed severed that desperately needed medical treatment. Patients were left in a war zone, not only struggling to access medicine, but dodging bombs, evacuated from their homes, and living in tents. I'm Naomi Sherbal-Bool, and for the documentary from the BBC World Service, I've been speaking to patients in Gaza who were cared for in Israeli hospitals before October the 7th. They speak about the hardship they faced during the war, but also about the bonds with Israeli doctors and the volunteers who used to drive them for

0: treatment. Relationships that have endured despite the conflict. Waiving their medical referrals, these patients are among the 20,000 waiting desperately to leave for treatment in a third country. Since last October's ceasefire, only around 2,000 patients have managed to leave. Those who remain are despairing. Since the ceasefire, nearly 300 people have died awaiting treatment abroad, according to the Hamas-run health ministry.
1: My name is Mohammed Al-Sayed. I live in Al Burij in Gaza with my family, who I really love a lot. I spend my time on the phone watching television soaps.
0: Number 14,000 and something on the waiting list is 26-year-old Mohammed Sayed. The youngest of four siblings, Mohammed lives on a quiet street in central Gaza with his parents. While the family were forced to evacuate during the war, their house survived. Brilliant red and purple bougainvillea flowers frame the gate that leads to their home. Samar, Mohammed's mother, is a former high school teacher, but for years now, her focus has been to simply keep Mohammed alive.
2: We concentrate all of our efforts to keep Mohammed as healthy as possible. He has his own special healthy diet, his own private room, and I don't allow him to mix with people to protect him from infection.
0: Mohammed was born with a rare genetic disorder called Kabuki syndrome, which affects his development, so he struggles with his speech.
1: I wish to play football and go to the gym, but I can't. I want to ride a bike and go out with my friends, but I'm not able to.
0: At the age of 9, Mohammed was diagnosed with an aggressive form of lymphatic cancer. The treatment required was highly specialized, and he would have to travel to Israel. That cancer returned multiple times. For more than a decade, Mohammed and his mother would travel regularly to Gaza's Erez border crossing, where they would be met by an Israeli volunteer. Mohammed remembers the snacks, chocolate and crisps, that the Israeli drivers would bring for the journey to the hospital an hour away, just outside Tel Aviv. Every month, they would come through these electric doors for immunotherapy, which helped keep Mohammed strong while he waited for a bone marrow donor.
2: Our last visit to Sheba Medical Center in Tel Aviv was on October the 3rd, 2023, 4 days before the war began.
3: I was here at home. Like every Israeli, we were totally surprised and shocked. And that day we had missiles coming, and it was very difficult for us to understand what is going on.
0: 66-year-old Tel Aviv-based Yaron Imbar has been a friend of the family since he started driving Mohammed and Samar to hospital 5 years ago. Like so many Israelis, he knew someone killed that day.
3: Unfortunately, later on, I learned that my friend, his son, was one of those that he was in the security group in his kibbutz, and unfortunately got killed on October 7th. It was a very difficult day. And it took us all the day to start to build a picture on what was really going on.
0: What were your thoughts about those that you've helped from Gaza?
3: I got in contact with Samar, and I remember very well what was her first reaction. She immediately said to me in Arabic, she said, "Yaron, ahna mish Hamas," which means, "Yaron, we are not Hamas." And she said, "Please tell the Israelis that this is not us." Unfortunately, when we were in contact, I knew at that point of time that a disaster is coming. I was sure that Israel had no other option but to react. My fear and my preoccupation was that what we will see is something which will be terrible. And unfortunately, all this happened.
0: Amid airstrikes and Israeli evacuation notices, the family was forced to flee 12 times while Mohammed was sick and weak.
2: We went to what was considered a safer area where my daughter lived. Suddenly, shells fell from every direction. Even now, I still cannot forget the sound of the shelling. At the time, 15 to 20 of us were living together in a 100-meter square apartment. My children, grandchildren, daughters, all of us together. The children were screaming and crying. We ran from the second floor apartment to the ground floor without shoes. We were all terrified. We took nothing with us. No money, no certificates, no clothes, nothing at all. We fled barefoot.
0: By January 2024, they were living in a tent pitched on a pavement in Rafah, southern Gaza. By then, refuge to two-thirds of Palestinians living in the Gaza Strip. Nearly 1.5 million people.
2: Muhammad developed a high fever and severe cough, and he began experiencing shortness of breath. The tents were surrounded by sewage and stagnant water. It was dirty, and the conditions were extremely hard for us. There was constant fear with missiles and explosions over our heads.
0: Desperate to find treatment for Muhammad, Samar spoke with his doctor back in Israel, who advised him to take antibiotics. But with medicine scarce, that meant a dangerous trip to neighboring Khan Yunis. At the time, it was a major front in the war, with Israeli troops fighting Hamas on the ground, operating around and inside Nasser Hospital. But that strip of tablets they finally found kept him alive. Today, Mohammed's condition is stable, but they live not knowing if the cancer has returned. Gaza doesn't have the testing equipment needed to detect it, leaving their lives in limbo, an agonizing wait for treatment alongside thousands of others.
2: Children have done nothing wrong. How is Muhammad to blame for this situation? For 3 years, he has not been able to receive the treatment that keeps him alive. Neither the Israeli nor Palestinian people have anything to do with what is happening. I don't think that the doctors or nurses at Sheba Medical Center in Israel were consulted by Netanyahu before they started striking Gaza. And Hamas didn't come and consult us, saying they want to strike Israel. In the end, we are all victims.
0: Despite 2 years of bombing, displacement and death, Samar and Mohammed still say they dream of returning to the hospital in Israel.
2: He's been treated at the hospital since he was 9 years old, since 2009. The doctors there know him really well, and they used to say to me, "This boy is like our son. He grew up under their care."
0: For now, despite legal petitions in the court, no patients have traveled from Gaza for treatment in Israel since the beginning of the war. Even hope for medical evacuation to a third country remains distant. And now, on top of everything else, as we finish recording, Samar sends a message that her husband has also fallen sick with a blood disorder, another name waiting for treatment that can't be found in Gaza. But while the war has deepened and embittered divisions between Israelis and Palestinians, Samar and her Israeli friend Yaron still speak about a day they can meet once again.
2: When Yaron spoke with me a week ago, he told me, "I want to see you in the hospital, the markets of Tel Aviv, and I want us to come to Gaza. I want there to be peace, for us to remain in contact, and for us to live in safety like the rest of the world."
0: This is the documentary from the BBC World Service. 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
4: I think it was a nice childhood, you know. We were just outside all the time. You see, it's very green, it's very nice, and it was very peaceful. And Gaza was the nearest city. And when we were in the kindergarten, we went with a bus to the beach in Gaza, you know, a day trip.
0: Yael Noy heads up the Road to Recovery charity that helps Israeli volunteers take Palestinian patients to Israeli hospitals. She grew up in Kibbutz Alumim, a religious community close to Gaza. Her parents still live here, and her father is one of the volunteers who used to drive patients from Gaza's Erez Crossing to hospital in Israel.
4: This is Gaza, you see?
0: What, that's a couple of kilometers away at most from here.
4: Yeah. And this is the avocado trees, you see? There are the avocado trees. So they came through the avocado trees already from there. That's the 7th of October.
0: On October the 7th, 2023, the kibbutz was among the first Israeli communities to be attacked by Hamas. You can hear one of the migrant workers whispering down the phone, trying to warn his boss about the gunman from his hiding place. 22 Thai and Nepalese workers were shot and killed in the agricultural part of the kibbutz, the first area targeted by the gunman. In total, 43 people were killed that day in Alunim. Yaya's parents were hiding in their shelter.
4: I was at my home, not here. I was at the north. And when I saw it about 6:30, I tried to phone my parents that were here, but they didn't answer the phone because it was Shabbat and they are religious, so they don't use the phone. I called a friend that I knew that told him what's going on. And he said, your friend that you took to the sea came fresh to kill everyone. That's what he said. Because what I'm doing. This was his answer. 8 o'clock, 7 of October morning. You took them to the sea, now they come to kill everyone.
0: He means those Gazans who you took to hospital?
4: Yeah.
0: There's no evidence that patients from Gaza shared intelligence with Hamas to help plan for October the 7th. Their movements were restricted to the hospitals during visits. Many of the volunteers were themselves from the kibbutzim that were worst hit. 7 of them were killed by Hamas.
4: I don't want to believe it. I don't want to believe it. We cannot believe what we're seeing and what's going on. I think till today, it's almost 3 years and we're still not believing it. We went from a funeral to a funeral to a funeral, and it was very, very just bad time, you know?
0: How did you start to get things back on track in that climate, in that atmosphere?
4: I think we didn't stop for 1 minute. Listen, at the 8th of October morning, we took patients from Jenin to Rambam Hospital. We didn't stop for one day, and I think this is what saved us. This is what saved me. I had to do something because it was so hard. My father that was driving patient, he lives in Alumim, he got a call at that day from a friend in Gaza that he took his daughter and he asked him if he's okay.
0: Was that Ibrahim?
4: Yeah, yeah. And he was all the time in touch with us, start trying help them, but we could not do nothing till now. Today we cannot help the Gazan people now.
5: Jay.
0: Just over 10 kilometers away, Ibrahim El-Haj, friend to Yael and her family, welcomes our team to his home in Gaza.
6: I'm so dead.
0: The Israeli government has stopped foreign journalists from independently entering the Gaza Strip since the start of the war, citing security concerns. So we rely on trusted freelancers. Ibrahim's 4-year-old daughter, Kaukab, plays a clapping game under the shade of a decades-old olive tree. Her mother and her eldest sister, Noor, were medically evacuated at the beginning of the war. Today, she doesn't remember a time when they lived with her. She knows them only through video calls.
7: I am Maha El-Haj. I am 14 years old, from Gaza. This is my daughter, Noor. Okay, now Noor.
8: Hello, I'm Noor. I'm 18 years old, and this is my mom.
0: And tell me where you are now, Noor.
8: I live in Egypt, in Al-Arish, and I'm alone here, just my mother.
0: Maha could have taken her other 4 children with her, but in the chaos of conflict, she didn't know where she would be taking them and for how long the war would continue.
7: The feeling is very difficult. Like mother, like your heart is having. My mind's for Noor, and my heart is for my children. And the both stop at the same moment.
0: As Maha continues in Arabic, she tells me she misses everyday moments, like combing her children's hair. She feels she had to protect her weakest child, but remains torn. Her other children's hearts are fragile too, she says. Almost a decade ago, Ibrahim Haj, Noor's father, called Palestinian television to make a desperate plea for his then 9-year-old daughter. She was desperately sick, but couldn't get the specialist care needed to diagnose and treat her in Gaza. Please, he says, this has nothing to do with politics. I want to go back to school and play with kids like me, 9-year-old Noor says from her hospital bed. I want to live. The appeal worked. Months later, under the care of Dr. Orly Haskin at the Clalit Schneider Hospital in Israel, she was finally properly diagnosed with a rare genetic disease.
9: The only chance for her to, you know, live is if we go ahead with the liver transplant and then the kidney transplant, because otherwise she will just continue to deteriorate, you know, and she will die.
0: In order to be able to live without being dependent on dialysis, Noor would need a highly risky operation, a double transplant. Her mother would need to donate a kidney and part of her liver to Noor. That operation was successful.
9: And she grew to be like this really nice and beautiful teenager that was coming here. Now, after the acute phase, she was coming here with her father once a month for regular checkups and, you know, to receive her medications. And she was doing very well.
0: But after Hamas's attacks on October the 7th and the war that followed, any access for medical treatment was ruptured.
10: How vulnerable was Noor with her health conditions, living in a war zone?
9: So obviously very vulnerable, because, you know, she is dependent on her medications, and also hygiene is very important because she's immunosuppressed. So yeah, obviously it's very sad that the kids had to suffer because of the war. You know, she couldn't continue with the medical care here.
8: Three years.
0: That's when Noor last saw her father, brothers and sisters. When she left Gaza for treatment in Egypt, she weighed just 28 kilos. Initially housed in tents, her health deteriorated further, but her mother reached out to her Israeli doctors, who advised on her treatment over WhatsApp, and even managed to send medicine through the Red Cross. Noor speaks to me in Arabic for ease, explaining the pain she felt watching her family suffer during the war and not being there to help. We voiced up her clips.
2: I would hear my father telling my mother that there was no food left. He would tell her that he wouldn't eat so my youngest sister could. The internet would be cut off for long stretches of time and we wouldn't have any news about our family. It was frightening. Sometimes we couldn't sleep at night.
0: For now, Noor's health has largely recovered and she's stable, but she dreams of reuniting with her family and of building a future, one inspired by her own story, working in nursing or translation.
2: I felt like I was raised in hospitals, and that's when I started learning Hebrew. I liked it, and I learned quickly. The hospital strengthened me in almost every way. I learned nearly everything there, the language, nursing, and many other things. The volunteers and the medical staff at the hospital welcomed me with so much love, care, and kindness, like a second family.
8: Wow.
0: Back in Gaza, Ibrahim is on the video call too, speaking from the house that somehow survived the war intact. A Hebrew speaker, he worked in construction in Israel before the war and has stayed in touch with Yael's family from Road to Recovery, who used to drive them to the hospital.
11: War hasn't changed anything in this friendship. On the contrary, they check on me and I also see how they are. They always ask about my daughter, Noor. They ask me if I need food, drinks, cash, or medicine. They used to call me on holidays and special occasions. Our relationship was not built on something bad. It's been only good from the beginning to end. I hope we meet them again. God willing, I'm hopeful we can. But even the idea seems like a dream.
0: Back in Kibbutz Alumim, most of the 500 residents who were evacuated have now returned. Kindergarten-aged kids run around underneath the purple blossoms of the jacaranda trees. Most of their lives have also been shaped by war and displacement. Yael says while on the surface the kibbutz may have recovered, the trauma remains unseen.
4: My parents were here in the kibbutz. They were like more than 48 hours in the safe room. And they were, I think, very traumatized, you say? Very. And then they were evacuated for a long, long time. And I'm thinking they're still trying to get them life back. They will say they're okay, but I don't think no one here in the kibbutz is okay.
0: The community here have been living through what many are calling Israel's forever wars, first with Gaza, Hezbollah in Lebanon, and most recently Iran.
4: Yeah, it's very, very hard days for me now, you know. It's 3 years that we are in a very difficult war, very, and it didn't end. Even now in Israel, now it's here, it's quiet. But where I live, in the north, it's, you know, this morning I came with alarms all the time. So we can't rest. It's all the time. I don't see it's getting better. No, it's just getting worse from day to day.
0: There's a new fear that also preoccupies Yael. Her son will soon be conscripted into the Israeli army, which is mandatory for most Israelis over the age of 18.
4: My son is going to join the army in 2 months and he will be a part of it. And as an Israeli man, cannot stop it. It's the biggest pain I have now, that my son will be a part of it.
10: You feel powerless?
4: Yeah, I think so. I can do nothing against it. I need to take a big breath and pray.
0: As we wander around the green of the kibbutz, still in the shadow of the October 7th attacks and the war in Gaza that followed, Yael navigates multiple worlds. The trauma her parents and friends lived through in Israel, the pain and loss of patients, now friends in Gaza, and her hope for the future, faint, but still there, she says.
4: Israel needs a recovery. All of the people in Israel need it. The soldier that came back, and the child that grew up in a very, very bad war, and I think all of us, all the people who were here in these terrible years, we deserve a recovery.
2: Do you think there will be a time when once again patients come from Gaza?
4: In this atmosphere now, I cannot imagine it. But I know in the hospitals, I talk with people in the hospitals, they are waiting for them.
0: And that's something that the Israeli volunteers, the doctors like Orly Haskin, and the patients from Gaza all tell me. They still hold some faint hope that one day they will be able to meet once again.
9: Well, obviously I want to help her. I mean, she's gone through such a long journey, and her family did everything for her, with her mother donating liver and the kidneys. It's a very conflicted situation. I hope that in one day we can live in peace, and yeah, kids from Gaza can get treatment here. Yeah.
0: You've been listening to the documentary from the BBC World Service, presented and produced by Naomi Sherbel-Ball, edited by Richard McElroy.
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14: Welcome to the newsroom from the BBC World Service. I'm Pete Ross. As further details about a rogue AI bot that hacked into a rival company emerge, are the worst fears about the technology that many predicted coming true?
15: If this is like going to be the new rate of progress, or we may have to pace the rate of AI development to give ourselves enough time for society to harden around some of these new capability levels.
14: FIFA boss Gianni Infantino has defended his proposal to sell off stakes in the World Cup to private firms amid a growing row.
16: It is a golden opportunity to turbocharge the development of the game globally.
14: The UN says Israeli settler attacks on Palestinians in the occupied West Bank hit a record high last month, and
17: you'll be able to come into the stones from 9 o'clock in the morning, and that's a point in the morning when there's no one else around.
14: Visitors to Britain's famous prehistoric site Stonehenge are being offered the chance to win rare private access. That's all coming up after this news bulletin.
18: BBC News with Fiona MacDonald. President Trump says his administration is looking at ways to set controls on artificial intelligence, but he insisted that these could not imperil America's lead over China in the race for AI hegemony. Mr. Trump's comment comes after OpenAI disclosed that a rogue ChatGPT agent's attack on another AI-related company 2 weeks ago wasn't the only one. President Trump has been reluctant to impose controls on US AI companies.
19: We're looking at controls. We're also making sure that we lead. So we're leading China in AI by a lot. China has virtually no controls. It's freewheeling a little bit. So we have to be careful in both ways. We don't want to restrict them where all of a sudden we come in second to China. Whoever wins with AI is going to win. That's how big it is. So it's bigger than the internet ever was. It's bigger than anything ever was.
18: The president of football's world governing body says his proposed part sale of the World Cup is just that, a proposal, and that it was now out for consultation. He's been criticised by three regional confederations. UEFA, which governs European football, said this showed FIFA was using the sport to enrich themselves and their friends. Here's our chief football news reporter, Simon Stone.
20: The brutal truth is that for all Gianni Infantino's statements about the amount of money that could be generated if, for instance, France, Spain and England, three of the four World Cup semi-finalists, but then you can throw Germany in there, Italy, Switzerland, who reached the quarterfinals, all these countries, if they decide that they're not going to play in the World Cup, suddenly your media offering is not looking quite as enticing to broadcasters. So that is the ultimate weapon. But that would bring with it all kinds of consequences.
18: Senator Rand Paul, the chairman of a US Senate committee questioning the former White House chief medical adviser Anthony Fauci, says it will vote on holding him in contempt. Dr. Fauci refused to answer more than 90 questions during a combative hearing into the origins of COVID and the US government's handling of the pandemic. More details from Gary O'Donoghue.
21: In an opening statement, Dr. Fauci accused Senator Paul of what he called an unhinged obsession with him. He said it pained him, after decades of cooperating with Congress, that he would not be answering questions on the advice of his lawyers. Senator Paul accuses Dr. Fauci of misleading Congress for years over the nature of American-funded virus research in China. He says the diaries showed Dr. Fauci privately wrote one thing about the pandemic's origins while telling the public another. Dr. Fauci's team calls that a mischaracterization.
18: You're listening to the latest world news from the BBC in London. The US State Department is to immediately release $600 million in funding for the Global Vaccines Alliance, Gavi. The money has been held up by the Health Secretary, Robert F. Kennedy Jr., who believes Gavi uses outdated and dangerous inoculations. Mr. Kennedy, a longtime vaccine sceptic, accused the alliance of ignoring the science. Gavi said the lives of a million children were being put at risk. The Ukrainian Air Force says the cities of Kyiv, Dnipro and Kryvyi Rih are coming under Russian ballistic missile attack. In the capital, the mayor said fires had broken out in two districts and warned people to keep cover. The latest reports from the armed forces suggest waves of drones are also targeting other regions. The Federal Reserve has opted to hold interest rates